0: answer.
1: I understand the answer is yes.
0: And when this deal is signed, is the United States going to immediately lift the blockade?
1: Yes, that's true. That's part of the deal.
0: Sir, have you actually secured an agreement on the discussions about the nuclear material and the nuclear negotiations?
1: Yes, conceptually on that, and nobody's getting close to it because it's buried under a mountain, basically.
0: But has Iran committed to not pursuing a nuclear weapon, or will there be more negotiations on that down the line?
1: They will not have a nuclear weapon. They've agreed to that.
2: Mr. Trump believes the past 2 days of U.S. strikes convinced Iran to sign a deal. Tehran retaliated by firing missiles at U.S. allies Bahrain, Kuwait, and Jordan. Iranian state media cited the foreign ministry as saying Tehran has not reached a final decision on an agreement, calling the claims speculative. It warned that it will not compromise on its red lines and accused the U.S. of repeatedly changing positions during talks.
3: The FIFA World Cup 2026 has officially kicked off after a chaotic game. Co-host Mexico sealed a 2-0 victory against South Africa. Mexico scored the first goal in the 9th minute, the earliest goal in a World Cup match in 20 years. Raul Jimenez extended the lead with a header in the second half. The match saw a record number of red cards for an opening game. South Africa were responsible for 2 after they were reduced to 9 men. Mexico received a red card in the closing stages. The match was preceded by the customary opening ceremony as Mexico City Stadium became the first venue to host 3 World Cup openers. Colombian pop star Shakira headlined the ceremony with Nigerian singer Burna Boy performing their song Die Die. Tony Waterman is following the games in Mexico City and describes the atmosphere at the event.
4: There were 55,000 people who had jammed in to this iconic Mexican square earlier today. This is the largest square in Latin America, and it had just transformed into this sea of color and noise and celebration. People decked out in their team jerseys, waving flags, making as much noise as possible. A lot of the people that I talked to on the ground here said they had come to the fan zone because ticket prices are just too expensive, ranging from hundreds up into the thousands of dollars apiece. That being said, Azteca Stadium, where that game was played, was absolutely sold out. 87,500 person capacity. It was full to the brim to watch this game. And, you know, being in this fan zone, it is the free option, but it offers these sports fans, these football fans, almost something equally as valuable as a ticket in the stadium. And that is a chance to really take part in that World Cup spirit, that World Cup magic, and do it alongside people from every single corner of the world. This is the largest World Cup in FIFA history. 48 teams from around the world, which means there are a lot of fans that are cheering their teams on for the very first time.
2: Tony Waterman there reporting from Mexico City. British Prime Minister Keir Starmer has appointed Dan Jarvis as his new defence minister. This after John Healey resigned in a dispute over defence spending. In a letter posted on X, Mr. Healey accused Mr. Starmer's government of failing to provide the resources needed to defend the country. Britain's defence and finance ministries have spent months negotiating plans for higher military spending. This has held up the government's defence investment plan since last year. Reporting from London, John Beaver takes a closer look at the significance of Mr. Healey's resignation and what it means for Prime Minister Keir Starmer.
5: We have this defence spending review that was going to be published and will still be published. And the Defence Secretary quite simply saying that the money needed for him to be able to remain in the job in good faith is not available. And it's quite as simple as that, he says. Of course, incredibly damaging for Keir Starmer, as you might imagine. But this seems to be a matter of principle for the Defence Secretary, who has worked on this spending review, has worked out the money needed in order for the UK's armed forces to have the equipment they need, to have the training they need, and to have the right number of them as well, with all these challenges facing the country and the world. Because, of course, this is Keir Starmer currently undergoing a slow-moving leadership contest in that we are hearing other members of the Labour Party, the governing party here in the UK, are going to be challenging Keir Starmer to lead the Labour Party and become Prime Minister. It's all eyes on the by-election taking place next week, where Andy Burnham, the current Mayor of Manchester, he's trying to get back into Parliament in order to be able to stand in a leadership contest. So all of this hugely damaging to Keir Starmer at this time, when he has such a senior politician, someone who previously has been an ally of his, quite simply saying that he can't remain in the job because there isn't the money there. So, of course, those who support Keir Starmer would argue that he's trying to do an impossible job.
3: Philippines Defense Secretary Gilberto Teodoro has shrugged off a China entry ban after Beijing imposed sanctions on him, citing comments he made about Beijing's claims in the South China Sea. The Foreign Ministry of China says the Defense Secretary has repeatedly made irresponsible remarks about China, which undermines its legitimate interests and sabotages relations between the two countries. The ministry has also prohibited individuals and organizations in China from conducting business or engaging in other activities with him or his family. At the Shangri-La Dialogue last month, Mr. Teodoro told reporters the Philippines had no choice but to stand up to what he called Chinese aggression. Relations between Beijing and Manila have deteriorated in recent years amid increasingly frequent confrontations in the South China Sea, where the two countries have overlapping territorial claims.
2: A Thai court has sentenced two ethnic Uyghur men to deaths over the 2015 bombing at Bangkok's Erawan Shrine. 20 people were killed and more than 120 were injured in the blast at the popular tourist site. Most of the victims were tourists from mainland China, Hong Kong, Malaysia and Singapore. The motive for the attack has never been officially established. At the time, police said the bombing was an act of revenge carried out by a human trafficking network in response to the then-military government's crackdown on its operation. But some analysts believe it was an act of retaliation against Thailand's deportation of more than 100 Uyghurs to China during the previous month. A lawyer for one of the men says both will appeal the sentence within a month. That brings us to the end of the news. I'm Andrea Heng with Hayrianto Demand. Get headlines anytime on CNA 938 and CNA.asia.
3: Paul is tripping on that word, deteriorated. There we go.
2: Only after the bulletin.
3: Yeah, only
2: done.
3: After the bulletin. Good morning, guys. Thank you for staying with us right here on CNA 938. Your time is coming up to 8:09 a.m. Let's get you some traffic news now. Vehicle that's broken down on AYE towards Tuas at Lower Delta Road entrance. And then we have traffic that is heavy on TPE towards PIE. This is between Loyang Avenue and Elias Road. We also have a bit of a congestion there on PIE towards Tuas at AYE exit. So, if you are going to be out and about, as always, please drive with care.
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3: Weather-wise, not much of a change. Thundery showers over many areas in the late morning and early afternoon. Temperatures going from 25 to 33 degrees Celsius. As always, stay hydrated, wear your sunscreen.
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2: Greetings and salutations. Welcome back to the Morning Report with Andrea and Hayrianto.
3: Good morning.
2: So you were away yesterday.
3: Yeah, I was.
2: And I'm sure you had some time to scroll through your social media.
3: Yeah.
2: And this must have come up when you were doom scrolling, right?
3: It has. It has. Okay, when I first saw it, I was a bit confused as well at the same
2: time. Yeah. So I saw the video, I think, in the early part of the week.
3: Correct.
2: And then I was thinking, oh dear, here we go again.
3: Yeah.
2: Singaporean misbehavior, etc. All these negative thoughts. And then I had a friend who posted it, who reshared the video and said, oh, why must people do this? Won't all the grabbing damage the fresh flowers? And that got me thinking, actually, are they fresh flowers? So we're talking about the videos that have gone viral about people just rushing, flooding this theater, this gallery, filled with flowers. But it turns out that the flowers are not real. They are plush flowers.
3: Exactly, yeah.
2: Some have called them dust collectors, apparently, which is quite unfortunate. So these plush flowers are designed by Australian artist C.J. Hendry. And it's Singapore wasn't the only place that saw long queues and chaotic scenes. There were some videos showing the same situation in Sydney.
3: Yeah.
2: And Hong Kong as well. So it's meant to be an immersive exhibition, right? It's called C.J. Hendry's Flower Market. And it's showing right now, but tickets are sold out.
3: Yeah.
2: But you can still sort of walk in, apparently.
3: Yeah.
2: And apparently there are also exclusive Singapore designs.
3: Designs, correct. As with, you know, a lot of these installations, right? What I was confused about, Andrea, is that... you're right. They are not fresh flowers. They are plush flowers, right? I don't quite get why are people rushing. Because when I saw the videos, there were a lot of them.
2: Yeah. I think they might have been rushing for very specific designs. I don't know. Maybe the best person to ask is someone who actually was
3: there
2: at the flower market, right?
3: Yeah. So we are joined now by Jess Yap, who visited C.J. Hendry's Flower Market. Jess, thank you for joining us this morning. We want to ask you first, how did you know about the C.J. Hendry's Flower Market? And what drew you to these plush flowers? Have you already known about them?
9: No, actually, I heard about C.J. Hendry through my sister, who lives in Rotterdam. She follows C.J.'s work closely, and she even bought a piece of me, and she was telling me that she got a toy. I was like, oh, I'm not a plush toys person. but she said, please, you must go. It's a very nice, beautiful flower, and this girl is very talented. I was like, okay, I'll check it out.
3: Yeah.
9: And it was happened to be I'm on leave. So yeah, I just thought that, okay, I will check it out, and oh, the color is really nice, and I didn't know.
2: Oh.
9: I didn't know back then.
2: And now you do. So do you believe in the hype now? Are you a fan of C.J. Hendry after buying these flowers?
9: You know, to be honest, when I'm buying it, all in my mind was, okay, who can I get it to? Because it was so cute.
3: Okay.
9: The color was so nice. And I just want to share. But, you know, I was like, okay, I have to set a budget. How much can I get?
3: Okay, so
2: how much did you spend eventually at this market?
9: To be honest, the first day when I went, I think I had a budget about 50 flowers.
3: Okay.
9: But I only get about 20-ish because I was like, okay, I think it's too crowded. I couldn't take it.
3: Yeah.
9: Then yesterday, my friend went after they saw my IG post. She's like, Jess, thanks to you, I got to go. So she went and I said, okay, can you get me more?
2: So you may have busted your budget there. And obviously, a lot of people were clamoring after the Singapore exclusive flower. Apparently, it's in the shape of an orchid, which is the national flower, Vanda Miss Joachim, right? Did you manage to get your hands on the Singapore exclusive flower?
9: Oh, so sad. No, I didn't.
2: Because
9: I didn't do a lot of research, but only afterward I was like, oh, okay, this is very nice. Something looks quite similar, but none. I don't see anyone who got the Singapore exclusive.
2: Wow.
3: Okay, so that said, you are right. I agree with you, Jess, is that the flowers are really beautiful, right, from the videos and all that. I've not seen it in person. The thing is, I'm not quite a flower person.
2: Right.
3: I'm okay, you know. But yeah, you are right. They are really cute. I've seen people posting it online. Mm. I can understand, right, why people are clamoring over it. But we want to ask you now, Jess, can you describe to us what the crowd was like when you were there? I mean, yes, you know, on social media, it can be amplified and, you know, things could have been skewed out of picture, out of focus, I suppose.
2: Yeah, so was it really as chaotic and rough as some of the videos were depicting it to be?
3: Mm.
9: No lah. I mean, sorry lah. I arrived at about 9:30. And I didn't, I was just after sending my girl to school and I just arrived and I was like, oh, okay, it's not too bad.
10: Okay.
9: By the time when I turned in, I was like, oh, okay, there's a queue. But it was very clear that people are already there and you can see the staff are guiding people to queue.
3: Right.
9: And people are asking, oh, I book a slot at 10, where should I go? And I was just following the crowd and it was very clear and there's signages and there's a lot of team. So I do think the crowd management was really well done.
10: Okay.
9: And also, thankfully, I don't know, I heard the IMBA person is here. It was air conditioned. So that makes a huge difference.
3: Okay.
9: I don't have to wait under the sun and I wasn't ready to, but because it's air conditioned, it changed the experience.
10: Oh, what about inside? Once you went inside, did you see the people sort of rushing after these flowers? Because that's all we saw on social media. So you were there. We want to clarify, you know, whether this really happened. I mean, I'm sure it happened, but was it happening so frequently when you were there?
9: No, nobody grabbing. Grabbing flowers is only for a Singapore exclusive.
10: Right.
9: Like,
10: okay. Relatively calm, quite pleasant, very civilized, right? So you said that, you know, the air conditioning was great, crowd control was great. Yeah. What would you say would be one area of improvement that IMBA, the IMBA, the gallery that was hosting the event could have done to make this sort of more pleasant or more fair? Because I think there were also complaints about something about the QR code system and the queuing and etc. Did you hear anything about that?
9: No, I didn't. I think the only thing I would hope, I already think that the event is very well done.
3: Yeah.
9: The only thing I hope would, I was needing a coffee when I was waiting. So
5: okay.
9: And I realized there's a green tea shop somewhere at the exit line, and if we would have made it at the entrance, it would have been such a great experience, like having a coffee while waiting. And I think that would make it perfect.
3: What I'm hearing, probably like a little pop up of sorts, right, where they sell a bit of a beverage or a little snack as you wait.
10: Okay,
3: but it may cause another chaos out there.
10: Yeah, maybe. Jess, we do have Michael Lee, the CEO of IMBA, standing by to speak with us. If you could tell him something or ask him something, what would it be?
9: Do you think I can get an exclusive flower too?
10: My
9: sister is...
3: Very good.
10: You don't ask, you don't know, right?
3: Correct.
10: Jess, thanks very much for joining us this morning and sharing your experience. So it seems that it wasn't as chaotic as social media pointed out to be.
3: Mm.
10: Michael joins us now. He's from IMBA and we want to get in touch with him now to really get a sense of the hype behind all of this.
3: You are a flower person, right, Andrea?
10: Fresh flower person.
3: Fresh flowers.
10: No shade to those who like. I mean, honestly, if you think about it, you're paying $7 a stock, I believe, for one of these flowers, plush flowers, and they last forever.
3: That's the thing.
10: You can put them in the washing machine
3: if you're
10: worried about it collecting dust and all that, right? So, Michael, you heard from Jess there. She has had a great experience, but she's also requesting a Singapore exclusive. I will leave the two of you to have a conversation later after this. But did you at IMBA expect this level of hype and demand for CJ Hendry's flower market in Singapore?
11: We knew there was a strong anticipation because of previous flower market editions, but it's still incredible to see the response here in Singapore. This is the first time flower market has been presented in Southeast Asia, so I think I'm very heartened to see a broad mix of visitors, families, students, seniors, and even charity organization as well. To be fair to Singaporeans, the scenes that I saw on the videos were made out of super fans flying in from all over the region. They queued from 11 p.m. The night before.
10: Wow.
11: And they were one of the first in the queue as well. So I think being super fans, making the trip all the way here from the rest of the world, coming in, I can imagine how interested they are in the Singapore exclusives.
10: Yeah, I had no idea that there were regional visitors to this event as well. And like, I mean, I'm glad that we got you on to clear the air.
3: I think that's very important because again, the videos were really making their rounds.
10: Exactly, and you know, a lot of the headlines were Singaporeans being greedy, Singaporeans misbehaving. But in fact, I'm glad to hear it wasn't just all Singaporeans. And in the fairs in Sydney and all that, the same kind of clamoring was seen.
3: And more
10: importantly,
3: I mean, now we understand a bit better that they are really super fans. And you know, sometimes when you are really a fan of something, you can go quite fanatic about
10: You'll
3: it.
10: You'll run to be
3: it.
10: The first in line. Yeah,
3: exactly.
11: 100%.
3: Michael, we are also curious here. Have you spoken with CJ Henry since the videos went viral? What has the reaction been if you have been in touch?
11: Yes, we speak to her. We speak to the team every day. In fact, her team is also in Singapore with us as well. Pam, her sister, is working really hard alongside us. They've seen it all in various markets. They have anticipated these crowds. They've anticipated these incidents. And of course, I think the only thing that we can do with them is to keep our heads up, to make sure that we manage the crowd respectfully, to make sure that we always allow people a chance to come and experience the flower market. And at the end of the day here, the whole idea is to really experience what the flower market is all about. You get a free flower the moment you enter. You get to choose whatever flowers from the 30 types of flowers. It is a shame that a lot of attention has been given to the Singapore exclusive. They are lovely, but to me, so do the rest of the 30 types of flowers as well.
10: Wow. Okay. So here's the thing, Michael, and I have to ask you this. I don't know if you've asked CJ this, but how does she feel, or how does her team feel about her plush flowers being resold for several times the original price? I'm already seeing some carousel posts selling these flowers for $100 and upwards. Are they aware of this?
11: Definitely. I think for CJ, her focus has always been on creating the work, making it accessible to as many people as possible. What happens after someone acquires a piece is not really something that she can necessarily control. So this is ultimately a question for individual collectors and buyers. From our perspective, we just want to create the most positive visitor experience and give everyone an opportunity to directly engage with the artwork. So it is encouraging to see visitors leave with flowers that they have personally selected. A lot of them are here to buy flowers for friends, for their wedding, for their events. And yes, no doubt, there will always be groups of collectors, scalpers who are here to basically, you know, make up the demographics of the people coming as well.
10: Yeah. Okay, so you heard from one of your visitors earlier, Jess, who talked about the Singapore exclusive. And obviously, I think there seems to be this feeling that there may not be enough of the Singapore exclusive to go around. Are you thinking about, what's the restocking procedure like or schedule like? Are you going to be managing this on social media? I mean, what's going to happen with the Singapore exclusive? I know there are 30 other types out there that are just as beautiful, you know, when it comes to exclusive, I mean, the very word says it all, right? So what's the team's management going to be like from here?
3: Yeah, tempering expectations as well, right?
11: Following the first day, we reviewed the visitor behavior and made adjustments. The Singapore exclusive flowers are now distributed throughout the installation rather than just concentrated in a single area. I believe this will create a more balanced experience. And I think for visitors coming in, you know, they might get lucky to chance upon a random Singapore exclusive hidden in the midst of the flowers.
10: So it's a bit of a treasure hunt.
11: Yes. Okay. And of course, across the day, we will always be able to review the Singapore exclusive. I think our challenge is to make sure that the visitors coming on the last day of the exhibition will also have a chance to find a Singapore exclusive. Some might get lucky. Unfortunately, because of the limited quantities, most would have to seek their interest in other flowers.
10: Okay. Well, it looks like Jess will have to take another day off just for this treasure hunt.
3: Okay, so, Michael, we understand that the exhibition is going to be running all the way till Sunday, right, on the 14th of June. The weekend's coming up, and, you know, naturally, with all the buzz that's been going around online, weekend crowd is going to come in. How are you and your team managing that weekend crowd? Because we earlier heard from Jess, there is some sort of like a queuing ticketing system. Mm-hmm. And then she also suggests that perhaps maybe have like a snack pop-up booth or
10: a beverage stand. Yeah.
3: Any plans for that?
11: Definitely. So we wanted to make sure that we are fully prepared for the weekend ahead. So to accommodate the increased demand, we have now also released additional registration slots for visits from 12 to 14 June. We encourage visitors to reserve a time slot in advance for smoother entry experience. Limited walk-in remains available, but ultimately here, walking in will mean easily a 1 to 2 hours wait. While the people who register will definitely be assured of arriving on premise and entering the event before their time slot. As for the snack bars and the coffee kiosk, we have it right inside the venue. We actually have ice cream stand. We have a cafe kiosk. I believe some of them may have missed it along the way in their eagerness to get closer to the flowers. But we will definitely make more announcement on where the drinks are so that at least people who are queuing will also know that the drinks and the beverages are right behind the venue where the toilets are.
10: Okay, so that means Jess will definitely take another day off to find the Singapore flower and to get coffee along the way.
11: I look forward to hosting her again.
10: Yeah, there you go.
3: Okay, there you go, Jess.
11: I may not be able to get her a Singapore exclusive, but I can definitely buy her a cup of coffee.
10: Jess is all smiles listening to that answer there. Guys, you have been wonderful. Yeah. I mean, it's really heartening to know that what we see on social media isn't always the full picture.
3: Correct. And I'm glad, right, that we've got Jess to share her experience and Michael as well, more importantly, to hear from you as the organizer, your response to the criticism that we are seeing online, right? So it's a fair view of what's happening on the ground. Michael, Jess, it's been a pleasure speaking with you. All the best with the event. Kamati.
10: Yes, kamati.
11: Thank you, everyone. Thank you, Jess.
10: Yes, all the best to Jess. Yeah, you see, Jess is going to make her way this weekend for sure. Jess Yap is one of the people that went to the CJ Hendry Flower Market at Imba, and that's where Michael Lee is from. He's CEO of Imba, where the flower market is being held all the way till the 14th of June from 9 a.m. to 9 p.m. every day. Last entry is at 8 p.m. By the way, if you don't know where Imba is, it's Imba Theatre Gallery beside Bayfront Plaza at Gardens by the Bay.
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10: 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US President Donald Trump says his administration could soon sign a peace deal with Iran and has called off fresh military strikes. He claims it is a great settlement. Mr. Trump says an agreement is set to be signed as early as this weekend in Europe, paving the way for a final deal. This is what he told reporters.
15: Has the Supreme Leader approved this deal, sir?
1: I understand the answer is yes.
0: And when this deal is signed, is the United States going to immediately lift the blockade?
1: Yes, that's true. That's part of the deal.
0: Sir, have you actually secured an agreement on the discussions about the nuclear material and the nuclear negotiations?
1: Yes, conceptually on that, and nobody's getting close to it because it's buried under a mountain, basically.
0: But has Iran committed to not pursuing a nuclear weapon, or will there be more negotiations on that down the line?
1: They will not have a nuclear weapon. They've agreed to that.
2: Mr. Trump believes the past 2 days of U.S. strikes convinced Iran to sign a deal. Tehran retaliated by firing missiles at U.S. allies Bahrain, Kuwait and Jordan. Iranian state media cited the foreign ministry as saying Tehran has not reached a final decision on an agreement, calling the claims speculative. It warned that it will not compromise on its red lines and accused the U.S. of repeatedly changing positions during talks. Behnam Bentaleblu is Iran Program Senior Director and Senior Fellow at the Foundation for Defense of Democracies. He's skeptical that a deal can be reached by this weekend.
15: The Trump administration has talked about for quite some time using military force to go after the Islamic Republic, to build leverage to get that bigger, broader, better deal, both on the nuclear front as well as to free up the Strait of Hormuz, a deal that it seeks not just for itself, but for the international global economy. Do I think that what has reportedly been said, that that deal could come as early as this weekend with some sort of potential signing ceremony in Europe? I'm not so sure. Iranian sources have cast a bit more cold water on it, but haven't rejected it out altogether. So I think, the president still remains committed to the overall political goal, which is stopping Iran from being able to get a nuclear weapon. And as we saw in the previous year, in 2025, there's multiple routes available, diplomatic, economic, political, and military, for the president to get to it. I just think we've been riding the roller coaster of the president being able to hit the gas and the brakes at the same time. Meanwhile, the Islamic Republic has not been afraid to be able to shoot and talk at the same time, like we've seen with the escalation in the region.
2: And that was Behnam Bentaleblu. A U.S. weather agency says the climate phenomenon known as El Niño has begun. El Niño warms surface temperatures in parts of the Pacific Ocean, bringing worldwide changes in winds, rainfall patterns, and erratic weather. It's expected to intensify into the end of the year, threatening to worsen monsoons, floods, and heat waves. CNA's Arnold Gay tells us what to expect.
16: Meteorologists from the U.S. National Oceanic and Atmospheric Administration say El Niño has formed in the tropical Pacific, with sea surface temperatures rising sharply over the past few months. El Niño takes place every 2 to 7 years and lasts around 9 to 18 months. No two El Niño events are the same, but they often bring hotter and drier conditions to Southeast Asia, Australia, and the southern parts of Africa, while raising the likelihood of wet and stormier conditions in parts of the America. For the US, El Niño can suppress hurricane season in the Atlantic. Now, for us here in Singapore and the surrounding region, El Niño will cause hotter and drier conditions. It's difficult to predict exactly how much hotter it could get, but many forecasters say we could see record-breaking temperatures.
2: And back home, an upcoming musical production depicting the final weeks of Jesus Christ has received an advisory 16 rating after consultation with multiple ministries. The show Jesus Christ Superstar is deemed to have some mature content and is religiously sensitive. The rating does not stop those under 16 from attending, but serves as an advisory to parents that the show is not suitable for children. Noor Farhan with more.
17: Jesus Christ Superstar is a dramatized interpretation of biblical figures and events in Christianity. It does not claim to be a religious and doctrinal account. The Infocom Media Development Authority had consulted the Home Affairs Ministry and the Culture, Community and Youth Ministry before giving the rating. It also took into account the work's long history and previous local screening of a film adaptation of the musical. Organizer Base Entertainment Asia has included a disclaimer on ticketing platforms and will do so at event venues, stating the work is meant to support artistic expression while safeguarding religious harmony. Authorities say some members of the Christian community are concerned that the production does not present a biblically accurate account of Jesus Christ's life. Agencies have sought their views and have explained the government's approach. They affirm that the classification of the production is not an endorsement of the work. In a statement, the National Council of Churches Singapore acknowledges that Christians have different views on the upcoming musical and have raised it with the authorities. It says those who take offence should avoid viewing the show, and those intending to watch it should reflect on the musical and to do so with wisdom.
3: With the time at 8:36, let's get you some business news. Oil prices continue to fall in Asian trade as US President Donald Trump has said a peace deal with Iran could be signed as early as this weekend. CNA's Elizabeth Neo has more on the market reaction.
18: Asia-Pacific markets, they're also tracking a rally on Wall Street after Mr. Trump pulled back from renewed U.S. strikes on Iran. The KOSPI leading the way higher, up 7%. I've got investors also pricing in Fed policy, with the central bank expected to leave interest rates unchanged when officials meet next week. The European Central Bank has become the first of its peers to raise interest rates in hopes of curbing inflation set off by the war. Well, the ECB lifted its key rate for the first time in nearly 3 years, and investors expect it to tighten policy once more this year. The bank also raised its inflation outlook for this year and next, and cut growth projections for the Eurozone. Similarly, the World Bank cut its global growth forecast to the lowest levels since the COVID-19 pandemic. Economic momentum is expected to drop 2.5% this year from 2.9% in 2025. The bank has also downgraded the future trajectory of two-thirds of the world's economies, with Asia predicted to be the worst affected by the Middle East conflict.
3: SpaceX is heading to the public market after more than two decades as a private company. It has raised $75 billion in what is the largest IPO ever, three times bigger than the previous record held by Saudi Aramco. SpaceX has become a major force in both commercial spaceflight and America's space ambitions through its reusable rockets and Starlink network. Its debut will also serve as a gauge of investor appetite for AI ahead of the mega listings of OpenAI and Anthropic. Raj Singh is multi-asset portfolio manager at Principal Asset Management. He has more on SpaceX's valuation.
19: I would say when I look at the biggest story apart from like the SpaceX is the appetite for the innovation is quite high in the market, whether it's artificial intelligence and other technology innovation we are seeing, which is moving at the rapid pace. So what we are seeing here is basically a rapid growth which market is expecting in coming years. And that's what, whether it's AI, whether it's other technologies like on the space side, so that's what investors are hoping here. And so far, we are seeing some good signs, like the adoption of AI is increasing, we can see in the other segments. And what we are seeing that this rapid innovation is bringing the one of the biggest IPO waves in last decades or so. So definitely there has been in last few weeks, there has been concern about that new equity supply. But what we have seen here is it has been digested pretty well so far, because we are seeing like there's a lot of appetite for these innovative companies or the technologies in the market. And what we are talking about in these mega IPOs, if I take let's say the biggest three, four, we are talking about around a 4 trillion valuation coming into the market, and probably in combined, they're going to raise around 100 to 200 billion. So these numbers look huge, but compared to the overall, let's say the US market, there's still a fraction of the market. So I think they can digest, they can be digested pretty well.
3: Singapore's biggest bank, DBS, will be offering tokenized physical gold to retail customers. This comes amid growing demand for the precious metal, and as Singapore pushes to become a gold trading hub. Despite recent price swings, gold remains attractive as a safe haven asset. Amid concerns about inflation, geopolitical tensions, and market volatility, DBS says its physical gold tokens will be available through its Digibank app in the second half of 2026. Tokenization refers to turning ownership of a real asset into a digital token that can be traded electronically. Each token will be backed by 1 gram of physical gold held by DBS in a dedicated vault in Singapore. Now, customers will be able to buy small amounts of gold, trade around the clock, and redeem tokens for physical gold. And those are your business headlines. You can get more business news as it breaks right here on CNA 938 and on CNA.asia. With the time at 8:40, let's get you some traffic updates. Accident on BKE towards Woodlands. This is after Woodlands Avenue 3 to avoid Lane 1. Heavy traffic on PIE towards Tuas at KPE ECP exit. Other than that, pretty quiet, so make sure you stay safe on the roads.
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2: Checker, Nicholas Fang, MD of Black Dot Research, is live with us now. You've got the two of us back again.
3: Good morning to you, Nick.
2: Good morning, Nick.
4: I was going to buy 4D, yes.
3: Okay.
2: Yes, can.
3: Okay, talking about, you know, 4D and all that, we need to ask you this because World Cup has kicked off today.
2: Yes.
3: We know you're a football fan. Who are you supporting, Nick?
4: I have to say I'm less a football fan than I am a Man United fan.
3: Okay.
4: But as a sort of corollary to that, I guess from every World Cup, I support England. Even though, you know, constant stream of disappointment.
2: I heard the sigh that prefaced
3: correct,
2: the answer.
3: So you don't think football is coming home again?
4: Yeah, exactly. Well, I have no idea what that means. But you know, it's always fun. And I think in some cases, it's just picking a team to follow along, right?
2: Yeah, so that's
4: that
2: true.
4: You know, you have
2: and I guess
4: to
2: because
4: for.
2: You're a Man U fan, England is like familiar to you.
4: That's right.
2: I don't support a particular team. I tend to observe for a while. But there was a video interviewing this mathematician who is quite famous for predicting World Cup winners or something like that.
4: Okay. Is it an octopus?
3: Yeah, that's what I was going to ask. Is it the octopus?
2: I did say professor. I didn't say octopus. I didn't say creature. No, he's a mathematician. I didn't watch the whole video, but he says the Netherlands is quite poised to... He didn't say Netherlands would win. He said that the Netherlands always punches above its weight and performs consistently above what has been bet on when it comes to the Netherlands. Yeah, I don't know. I mean, it's Erling Haaland's last World Cup, I believe. So I don't know if he'll get to take the cup home this time.
3: Yeah. I mean, I'm all for the Asian teams, to be honest. I think they have increasingly become better. Talking about the Japanese and the South Korean teams.
2: Yeah. Oh, when I was in Japan, I don't know if you saw this, Nick, on your TV in the hotel room. I mean, there was a lot of rallying for the Japanese blue team.
3: Yeah, correct. I mean, they may not necessarily win because there are the other powerhouses, right? You're talking about France and all that, but hopefully, you know, they'll go far enough.
2: Yeah. Mm. What do you think, Nick?
4: Yeah, I mean, I think as you guys have sort of indicated, sometimes it's just fun to follow the team and see how far they can go, right? Yeah. Whether they do beyond expectations. It gives us something to cheer about and to, you know, do a bit of trash talking in the office and stuff like that. I think that's the most fun.
2: Yeah, that's true. That's true.
3: Okay, so we stand corrected. Sorry, Haaland, according to our producer, Namrina, who is our football expert.
2: Oh, yes.
3: It's Norway, not Netherlands.
2: Oh, sorry. I'm so sorry. Yeah. Erling Haaland is Norwegian.
4: I was just testing you guys to see if you would get it or not. I also knew that.
2: I see.
3: Football fans can be quite scary, you know, to be honest.
2: No, football fans are quite fierce loyalists.
3: Yeah, for sure.
2: I will admit I'm not a football fan, so I will seek apologies in advance for the next few weeks of mispronouncing names, of claiming the wrong team to the player. Sorry, yeah. Since we're talking about the World Cup, now that we've finished talking about the World Cup, apparently there's this thing going around about a perfume that's laced with drugs that's meant to knock out and rob women. I mean, when I was a teenager and I was about to go to bars and clubs and all that, my mom would say, you buy your own drink, and you don't touch anybody.
3: Correct.
2: You never know what chemicals they put to poison
3: you. And keep your drinks close to you, right? That's what they say. Yeah.
2: So this is
4: she told you not to touch anybody, so you are the person who's a threat, is it?
2: Yes. What do you know?
4: I see.
2: I'm the one with the perfume. No, I'm kidding. It's my magnetic personality, okay? I don't need alcohol for that.

0: There is this warning message that's been circulating primarily on Facebook at the moment, and it was moving going around in May and June. So basically, the claim, as you describe it, is that thieves are approaching women in shopping malls and car parks, offering them a perfume sample that contains a drug called something called Exter, which knocks out the victim, and then they are then subsequently robbed. And it's styled as a first person warning forwarded by a friend, right? So somebody says, "Hey guys, take a look out for this." And it co closes with an explicit instruction to copy and share it widely. So, that kind of, "Hey, please share this," kind of thing is also a bit of a warning, usually, about whether the message is actually legitimate or it's just something that's seeking to go viral. I'm sure you guys have seen in some shopping malls these people who are standing outside shops trying to thrust samples of something, perfume
1: And
0: or
1: they call
0: cream,
1: me
0: hand cream or
1: beautiful
0: something like
1: and all
0: that.
1: that. No, not that it's not true.
0: Well, oh, right. Okay, that's for next week's fact check. But
1: Wow.
0: we trace the warning's origins to actually a single unverified police report from November 1999. So it's been out for a long time. A woman in Mobile, Alabama, in the US, claimed that she had smelled a cologne sample offered by a stranger in a car park, which is kind of a weird place to get a sample. And she woke up half an hour later near a different shop with no memory of what happened in between. A few fact checkers have actually investigated this report. They found that the toxicology reports concerning tests run on the blood and urine samples on this woman after the alleged attack, it didn't actually indicate the presence of any unusual or abnormal substances in her system. So it's been debunked as early as June 2000, and some fact checkers have continued to receive multiple re-emergences of the same story and queries from readers since that time until now. So it's not true. There's this reference of a substance called Exter in the 2026 version, and but when we look at the details of the claims, they are almost preserved verbatim from the 1999 sort of claims that emerged around there, and it's been more than 25 years of recirculation. So these claims haven't actually evolved terribly, except the substance Exter that is in the 2026 version was new. It's actually a brand of prescription antihistamine used to treat anxiety, allergic reactions, and is a pre-surgical sedative. So some science seems to allege that maybe it is something that can knock you out, but it isn't actually volatile. If it does not evaporate into the air. If you crush it into powder and throw it under someone's nose, it doesn't actually cause anybody to lose consciousness. It can only be administered orally as a tablet or by intramuscular injection. So it
1: Okay.
0: doesn't even work, if it's part of a perfume or something
1: Like
0: like that.
1: it doesn't
0: But
1: function as a vapor lah.
0: that's right. That's right. So the one the this this. Claim hoax warnings longevity reflects a pattern that's common to health and safety hoaxes because it taps into real legitimate fears, right, about crimes, the vulnerability of women in public spaces in this particular case. And it's written in a very intimate confessional tone that sort of implies that the sharer has personal knowledge of the incident, and it's like, come on, share this with more people and help protect people. It exploits social obligation as well. Now, in and of itself, you might say that's quite harmless, but if we see more and more of these, fake warnings circulating, then the erosion of trust in legitimate safety advisories might actually go down. So when we see actual real warnings, people might be like, yeah, this is just another one of those, viral fake claims and stuff like that. So, when you see hoax traveling through WhatsApp chats, family group messages, Facebook reshares, it is quite a worrying thought that, if these become very commonplace, then what are we, when, how are we going to determine when we see real, public safety alerts that come through official channels, right, like the police, or Scam Shield or things like that, you know. And I think that it's important for us to make sure that we keep on the alert about not circulating these kind of fake claims when we get it.
1: Yeah, I mean, it's this kind of thing, especially when we don't immediately understand it, right? Things like
2: Correct.
1: Chemicals, right?
2: Yeah, yeah.
1: Because it's out of our depth, we assume that the contents of the message is valid, and therefore we spread it because we just want to be,
2: Correct.
1: You know, safe rather than sorry.
2: Yeah.
1: We err on the side of caution, right?
2: But at the same time, also, like you said, I think, Nick, it is really very important as well to look at, you know, once these signs, they come on and all that, these advisories, and then you tend to go like, oh, is this real? Is this fake? And then you just kind of chuck it aside when who knows, they may actually be legit.
1: Yeah. I think this is
2: advisory.
1: Normal life now. When we see something like this, we should just do a quick Google search about to verify
2: perhaps
1: the, yeah. you know, that if there's any truth to the fact that we're reading or not before we circulate it. We can't just, you know,
2: yeah.
1: forward willy-nilly anymore.
2: Yeah,
1: I think,
2: and especially
1: yeah.
2: perhaps, you know, cross-refer it to credible news outlets.
1: Yeah.
2: Like our CNA, of course.
1: Mm-hmm.
2: Not necessarily CNA, you know, you have your other credible news
1: yeah,
2: outlets
1: yeah,
2: as well.
1: Yeah, of course, yeah.
2: yeah. Nick, and you know what, you know, especially based on this situation, drug list, perfume or not, women or not, at the end of the day, I think it just bears to remind that, you know, we should be vigilant of our surrounding regardless, right? And
1: yeah.
2: just be careful wherever we
1: Hold
2: are.
1: Hold on to my cocktail.
2: Correct. Hold on to your cocktail. Another one here, Nick.
0: And as your mother told you, don't anyhow touch people.
1: Yeah, correct.
2: Yeah, no, I'm wondering, why are you touching people?
1: I don't know. Just don't get close to people. I think that's what she meant, la.
2: Okay, Nick, this one, I am really hopeful
1: he is
2: true.
1: So invested in this.
2: Correct. Because it happens to be one of my favorite fruits.
1: Okay.
2: That is one. I love it. So this claim says eating two kiwis a day reverse sign of skin aging.
1: Wow.
2: Is that true?
1: I want this.
0: Yes, I think us and many other people are all very concerned and
1: For
0: interested
1: sure.
0: in this as well. And allegedly it cites a study, this particular claim, that apparently found that kiwis increase skin density, sort of like the denseness and the tautness of the skin, by approximately 50% after 8 weeks. That sounds like a lot. And it attributes this particular power to the fruit's high vitamin C content and suggests that it can also improve skin cell proliferation, which is the process by which skin generates new cells to replace older damaged ones, right? So sounds very good. And we're not the only ones, man. The post has since garnered over 1.2 million views already. It's posted as a warning already by in a thread by an ex-user whose name is Dalton, and he runs a supplement business called Analyze and Optimize. So, okay, the thought about supplements already kind of set off a bit of alarm bells,
1: mm-hmm.
0: you know, in the case that he might actually be selling something. The post references a study published in the Journal of Investigative Dermatology in 2025 by researchers in New Zealand. Which, since we're talking about kiwis, could make sense. The study was also supported by Zespri International, which is a kiwi fruit brand that's actually widely available in Singapore.
1: That's right.
0: So, you know, I think while vitamin C has long been associated with skin health, most research thus far has focused on topical application, right? Creams and serums that we apply directly to the skin. And researchers have noted that, you know, while studies on oral vitamin C intake and skin function existed, none had actually directly measured whether vitamin C consumed through food actually reached the skin. Right, we think about vitamin C, you know, being good for our immune system, helping us to recover from flus and stuff like that. Now, the study that was seeking out to establish whether it can actually make a measurable difference to skin health had a couple of parts. You know, the first was a cross-sectional analysis of skin samples from 38 healthy individuals undergoing elective surgery, and it examined the relationship between vitamin C in the blood and in the skin. And the second, which is the part that the post that has kind of gone viral was referring to, was a pilot dietary intervention study involving 24 healthy adults. They were each given two kiwi fruit daily for 8 weeks, which provided approximately 250 grams of vitamin C per per day, and then they looked at their skin samples after that. Now, the post has since got a lot of attention. Claims that the study found two kiwis a day actually can reverse signs of skin aging, but the study itself never used the word reverse. Right. The conclusions were more measured. They suggested that eating more vitamin C allows it to be absorbed into the skin, where it will benefit skin function. But you know, the not all the participants actually responded to the kiwi fruit intervention. Some of them did find a little bit of increase in skin density, but of the participants, five showed no increase in vitamin C levels after eating the kiwi fruit. So the 48% increase in skin density that was quoted doesn't even apply to all the 24 participants, which is a pretty small group anyway. They found that the skin elasticity of the participants actually decreased slightly over the 8 weeks, and there was no other improvement in the skin's ability to protect against UV radiation or stuff like that. So a little bit of contradiction that kiwi fruit can actually reverse skin aging. And when they talk about kiwis, it's actually just about the vitamin C content, right? There's nothing to say that there's anything else special about kiwis. And other vitamin C rich foods like berries, capsicum, broccoli can probably produce similar results, right? So it's not the kiwi fruit itself that has any particular special properties in this particular case. The study also specifically recruited participants that had low baseline vitamin C levels to begin with. So, if you have a normal level of vitamin C, taking some more isn't actually going to mean that your body can absorb more. So, I think the post itself overstates what the research shows. The study that it was based on, they never claimed that it can reverse skin aging by eating more kiwi fruits. But and in fact, only certain measures of skin function can improve a little bit if you increase your vitamin C intake daily for people with low vitamin C levels. And it was a very small study anyway.
1: No, I mean, you can still eat them for it.
2: I'm
1: eat
2: gonna
1: them
2: take out
1: for.
2: the kiwi fruits from my cart, really, lah, my FairPrice card.
1: You can still eat them for various other
2: Of course,
1: benefits.
2: of course, of course, of course.
1: Aging, I'm sorry, lah, cannot be reversed, lah, in
2: I think
1: general.
2: what is most important at the end of the day, like they always say, a balanced diet.
1: Yes. All right. We will get Haryanto to add back the kiwi into his shopping cart. In the meantime, we will have to end it here. Nick, for this week's fact checker, very interesting ones indeed. Thanks very much for clarifying them with us.
0: Most happy to do it, and I think it's always a pleasure to start our Fridays off on a factual, fake news free foundation.
1: Wow,
0: And it's
1: going
0: awesome
1: strong with the
0: to know
1: F's
0: that
1: there.
0: I that's right. It's great to know that people are listening in. Just some of my friends, Vincent's, have been saying that they're listening as well. So good to know that we have listeners out there.
1: Of course.
0: Have a
1: Absolutely.
0: great
1: I
0: weekend,
1: told you,
0: everybody.
1: you fact checker has friends and fans. I
2: Fans.
1: told
2: All
1: you
2: the
1: already.
2: F's there, yeah.
1: Nicholas Wang is MD of Black
0: Friends,
1: Dot
0: fans, and
1: Research.
0: aficionados.
1: I see. You can catch Fact Checker every Friday at 8:45 a.m. right here on CNA 938.

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1: Now, the morning report with Andrea Heng and Harianto Dima.
3: Ole, ole, ole! The World Cup has kicked off and we're getting in on the action on our weekly Trend Watch.
4: And of course, we've got good news as well for Big Bang fans here. So join us for all things entertainment and sports this hour.
3: And then Susan is going to join us live in the studio to tell us what we can expect on her show this weekend. U.S. President Donald Trump says his administration could soon sign a peace deal with Iran and has called off fresh military strikes. He claims it is a great settlement. Mr. Trump says an agreement is set to be signed as early as this weekend in Europe, paving the way for a final deal. This is what he told reporters.
5: Has the Supreme Leader approved this deal, sir?
6: I understand the answer is yes.
5: And when the this deal is signed, is the United States going to immediately lift the blockade?
6: Yes, that's true. That's part of the deal.
5: Sir, have you actually secured an agreement on the discussions about the nuclear material and the nuclear negotiations?
6: Yes, conceptually on that, and nobody's getting close to it because it's buried under a mountain, basically.
5: But has Iran committed to not pursuing a nuclear weapon, or will there be more negotiations on that down the line?
6: They will not have a nuclear weapon. They've agreed to that.
3: Well, Mr. Trump believes the past 2 days of strikes, U.S. strikes, convinced Iran to sign a deal. Tehran retaliated by firing missiles at U.S. allies Bahrain, Kuwait and Jordan. Iranian state media cited the foreign ministry as saying Tehran has not reached a final decision on an agreement, calling the claims speculative. It warned that it will not compromise on its red lines and accused the U.S. of repeatedly changing positions during talks. Nick Harper has been following the story from Washington, D.C. and tells us if a U.S.-Iran deal might be close.
7: Beyond the fact that the US president is saying this, because we seem to be in this situation that we've been in before. The US is saying one thing, Iran is saying another. The US president is claiming the deal is just around the corner. Iran is saying that's not the case. We did get a little bit more specificity from the president during his comments in the Oval Office. He spoke about the possibility of the deal getting signed this weekend, of it getting signed in Europe. Those are details that he hasn't mentioned in the past, but he has claimed on dozens of occasions that the deal is very close. And as we heard there, Donald Trump, when he was being asked about the specifics of this, the real details, the meat of it, he didn't exactly sound 100% sure of those specific details, almost as if, you could say, he was making it up on the fly. At one point, he said that the documents were not yet finalized. He said they were in pretty final shape, even though he thinks that they could be signed come this weekend. Iran, though, has a very different story. We've heard from the Iranian Foreign Ministry spokesperson who said that matters related to an agreement are purely speculative, also saying that nothing has been finalized. There is no firm agreement that has yet been made. So Donald Trump saying one thing, that not being backed up really by anyone else, including the Iranians.
3: Benjamin Talablu is Iran Program Senior Director and Senior Fellow at the Foundation for Defense of Democracies. He's skeptical that a deal can be reached by this weekend.
8: The Trump administration has talked about for quite some time using military force to go after the Islamic Republic, to build leverage to get that bigger, broader, better deal, both on the nuclear front as well as to free up the Strait of Hormuz, a deal that it seeks not just for itself, but for the international global economy. Do I think that what has reportedly been said, that that deal could come as early as this weekend with some sort of potential signing ceremony in Europe? I'm not so sure. Iranian sources have cast a bit more cold water on it, but haven't rejected it out altogether. So I think, the president still remains committed to the overall political goal, which is stopping Iran from being able to get a nuclear weapon. And as we saw in the previous year, in 2025, there's multiple routes available, diplomatic, economic, political, and military, for the president to get to it. I just think we've been riding the roller coaster of the president being able to hit the gas and the brakes at the same time. Meanwhile, the Islamic Republic has not been afraid to be able to shoot and talk at the same time, like we've seen with the escalation in the region.
4: British Prime Minister Keir Starmer has appointed Dan Jarvis as his new defence minister after John Healey resigned in a dispute over defence spending. In a letter posted on X, Mr. Healey accused Mr. Starmer's government of failing to provide the resources needed to defend the country. Britain's defence and finance ministries have spent months negotiating plans for higher military spending. This has held up the government's defence investment plan since last year. Reporting from London, John Beaver takes a closer look at the significance of Mr. Healey's resignation and what it means for Prime Minister Keir Starmer.
2: We have this defence spending review that was going to be published and will still be published. And the Defence Secretary quite simply saying that the money needed for him to be able to remain in the job in good faith is not available. And it's quite as simple as that, he says. Of course, incredibly damaging for Keir Starmer, as you might imagine. But this seems to be a matter of principle for the Defence Secretary, who has worked on this spending review, has worked out the money needed in order for the UK's armed forces to have the equipment they need.

0: need to have the training they need and to have the right number of them as well, with all these challenges facing the country and the world. Because, of course, this is Keir Starmer currently undergoing a slow-moving leadership contest, in that we are hearing other members of the Labour Party, the governing party here in the UK, are going to be challenging Keir Starmer to lead the Labour Party and become Prime Minister. It's all eyes on a by-election taking place next week, where Andy Burnham, the current Mayor of Manchester, he's trying to get back into Parliament in order to be able to stand in a leadership contest. So all of this hugely damaging to Keir Starmer at this time, when he has such a senior politician, someone who previously has been an ally of his, quite simply saying that he can't remain in the job because there isn't the money there. So of course, those who support Keir Starmer would argue that he's trying to do an impossible job.
1: In news just in, the eldest daughter of Thailand's King Maha Vajiralongkorn, Princess Pachakitiyapa Mahidon, has died at the age of 47. The royal palace said in a statement that her death comes after a long illness. She was taken to hospital in December 2022 after she collapsed from a heart condition and other infections and was in a coma ever since. The royal household said the princess was reportedly suffering from an abdominal infection after years of treatment, and her condition continued to worsen until she passed away peacefully.
2: The FIFA World Cup 2026 has officially kicked off after a chaotic game. Co-host Mexico sealed a 2-0 victory against South Africa. Mexico scored the first goal in the 9th minute, the earliest goal in a World Cup match in 20 years. Raul Jimenez extended the lead with a header in the second half. The match saw a record number of red cards for an opening game. South Africa were responsible for 2 after they were reduced to 9 men. Mexico received a red card in the closing stages. The match was preceded by the customary opening ceremony, as Mexico City Stadium became the first venue to host 3 World Cup openers. Colombian pop star Shakira headlined the ceremony, with Nigerian singer Burna Boy performing their song Die Die.
1: And back home, an upcoming musical production depicting the final weeks of Jesus Christ has received an advisory rating after consultation with multiple ministries. Advisory 16 rating after consultation with multiple ministries. The show Jesus Christ Superstar is deemed to have some mature content and is religiously sensitive. The rating does not stop those under 16 from attending, but serves as an advisory to parents that the show is not suitable for children. Noor Farhan with more.
3: Jesus Christ Superstar is a dramatized interpretation of biblical figures and events in Christianity. It does not claim to be a religious and doctrinal account. The Infocom Media Development Authority had consulted the Home Affairs Ministry and the Culture, Community and Youth Ministry before giving the rating. It also took into account the work's long history and previous local screening of a film adaptation of the musical. Organiser Base Entertainment Asia has included a disclaimer on ticketing platforms and will do so at event venues, stating the work is meant to support artistic expression while safeguarding religious harmony. Authorities say some members of the Christian community are concerned that the production does not present a biblically accurate account of Jesus Christ's life. Agencies have sought their views and have explained the government's approach. They affirm that the classification of the production is not an endorsement of the work. In a statement, the National Council of Churches Singapore acknowledges that Christians have different views on the upcoming musical and have raised it with the authorities. It says those who take offence should avoid viewing the show, and those intending to watch it should reflect on the musical and to do so with wisdom.
1: And that's the news. I'm Andrea Heng with Haryanto Diman. Get headlines anytime on CNA 938 and CNA.asia.
2: Good morning. Thank you for staying with us right here on CNA 938. It is the second hour of the morning report. Very exciting things coming right up, so make sure you stay with us. Your time is 9:11 a.m. Let's get you some traffic updates. Accident on CTE towards AYE. This is after PIE Changi. Do avoid lane 2. A vehicle that is stalled on PIE towards Changi. This is after Eng Neo Avenue. Do avoid lane 6. Another vehicle that is stalled on PIE towards Changi. This is at Pasir Laba exit. Traffic is heavy on CTE towards AYE at Ang Mo Kio Avenue 1 exit. Buckle up, drive safe, do not speed.
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2: If you are going to be heading out today, because it is the start of the weekend, Friday, make sure you pack a brolly with you because thundery showers expected over many areas in the late morning and early afternoon. Temperatures ranging from 25 to 33 degrees Celsius. As always, stay hydrated, wear your sunscreen.
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0: Let's go indeed. We have gone to the World Cup and it has kicked off in North America. First game in Mexico City Stadium this morning at 3 a.m. I was not awake to watch this.
1: Neither was I.
0: Mexico beat South Africa 2-0 in that match. It was pretty exciting. And it also saw quite a number of red cards. Yeah. Three. All straight reds. And it's the most number of red cards in an opening match of a World Cup, by the way.
1: And then in the next hour, we can watch South Korea versus Czech Republic. Mm. Now, if you are subscribed to the channels, then, well, good for you. Congratulations. You can watch the games anytime, anywhere. But if you didn't or you haven't, well, it's all right. Then maybe you can check out venues that are screening the games. For example, Lau Pa Sat in the CBD area. And that is where our reporter Nikhil Carter is standing by. Nikhil, thank you for joining us this morning. So we want to get your description right now. What is the crowd like at Lau Pa Sat? What's the atmosphere?
2: Hey, Haryanto. Good morning to you as well. So, yeah, I'm right here in the middle, in the heart of the CBD at Lau Pa Sat. It's a relatively muted atmosphere for now, but you can see it's slowly building as the time comes closer to the 10 o'clock where the next match, South Korea, take on Czechia. You can certainly feel the magic in the air right here in Lau Pa Sat because I've seen some Korean fans coming in numbers. We are expecting about 100 to 200 fans, Korean fans, coming to watch the game at Lau Pa Sat, including the ambassador. So it will be a sea of red, no doubt, at Lau Pa Sat. You know, there are two big 130-inch TV screens for fans to catch the game. The place is decorated with some football stuff as well. And there are things like even, you know, football-themed cupcakes. You know, it's close to 9 a.m. on a Friday. You know, the office crowd is slowly also trickling in to pop by for their breakfast, their mid-morning tea or coffee breaks. And they're also coming by to sit by the TVs and also look at what's going on.
0: Yeah.
2: So we do expect a lot more people to come over the next hour, you know, especially even closer to lunchtime where, you know, this is one of the most popular hawker centres in the CBD.
0: Yeah, I imagine towards the end of the match, people will come out earlier for an early lunch break just to catch the last minutes of that match. I'm particularly interested in the football-themed cupcakes. Have you spoken, Nikhil, to any of the stallholders about new plans for the next month or so as the World Cup is going on?
2: Yes, of course. I did speak to a few of the hawkers over here. Lau Pa Sat is obviously one of the venues showing all 104 matches this tournament, you know, from games ranging from 3 a.m. or even 12 p.m. in the afternoon, where it's like the first time ever Singapore is having a game at 12 p.m. for the World Cup. You know, hawkers too are moving to the beat of the World Cup. Some like stalls, like the roast meat stall, pancake stalls, are opening 24 hours so that fans watching the games here don't go hungry. You know, and they also told me that they are planning to increase manpower for more popular games as the tournament goes into the later stages and for more, you know, bigger games for like more popular teams as well in Singapore. And, you know, that will hopefully also mean more business for them and this place turns into a complete lively place for a lively hawker center for football. You know, all in all, a very lively and welcoming place for all fans to come by and watch, you know, whether it's fans turning up specifically for these games or even just the office crowd coming by for lunch, you know, from any place around the CBD. And we expect, you know, there are even some special drinks, kopi deals, food deals for patrons here, some even special prizes for some fans, you know, that include refresher kits, as they call it, you know, including masks and things for them to refresh themselves before they head into the office. So probably a good thing to help, you know, curb those sleeping woos when you don't have enough time to rest the night before.
0: And I imagine this means the CBD could be quite more quite crowded or more crowded than usual on weekends as well.
1: Yeah, exactly. Hopefully with that as well. Okay, so Nikhil, we've got South Korea versus Czech in mere minutes from now. Tell us about the other exciting matches coming up this weekend.
2: Yeah, for sure. I mean, it's going to be a jam-packed tournament over the next 39, 40 days. So if you're a football fan, good luck to you in getting your 7 to 8 hours of sleep or staying alert. But you know,
0: yourself today, included, Nikhil.
1: Yeah,
2: myself included, maybe for sure. But later today, we will see. You know, host USA take on Paraguay. Will be interesting to see the host. You know, who some people put as, you know, tournament dark horses if they can get off on the right foot. And then, of course, later on in the weekend, we have 5-time World Cup winners Brazil taking on the last World Cup semifinalist Morocco, surely not one to miss. And you think, you know, the late night, the early morning matches aren't for you. Maybe you could just catch, you know, Australia versus Turkey this Sunday, 12 p.m., the latest World Cup match has ever been in history. And also, you know, early next week, we'll see the likes of Germany, the Netherlands, Asian powerhouses, Japan, tournament favorites, Spain and France, as well as, you know, 2022 winner Argentina kick off the tournament. So lots of exciting matches to come if you're a football fan. And maybe if you just hear someone screaming at 7 in the morning, maybe it's time for you to join in that month-long fun.
0: Okay, Nico, before we let you go, we know you've got work to do. You've been working so hard catching up on all the World Cup action. But who are you supporting, Nikhil, this tournament?
2: Oh, I was hoping you're not going to put me on air. But I've always been an England fan because of the players I've watched, you know, coming through the English league. But, you know, their team looks pretty strong this time around. Let's keep our fingers crossed and hope England can do well. Otherwise, you know, a lot of people say that, you know, France or Spain could win it as well.
0: All right.
2: Yep, let's see what happens.
0: We will see what happens. Nikhil, we'll let you go now. Have fun at La Pasat. That's Nikhil Qatar reporting from La Pasat.
1: Yeah.
0: Okay, while we're on the theme of sports, I watched this match last night.
1: Okay.
0: And this is why I'm lacking sleep. Those who are into the NBA finals, you know, and watched the 4th out of 7, if I got this correctly, matches, the playoffs, basically, between the New York Knicks and the San Antonio Spurs. It is historic, okay?
1: Yeah.
0: Historic for a number of reasons. So last night's match was the 4th one. The Knicks just need one more game to win this NBA championship. And this would be the first time in 53 years they would hold on to this championship because, I mean, it's been a while. It's been a minute and a half since the New York Knicks held on to that championship. They just need to beat the Spurs in one more game. They beat them in classy style last night in the 4th game against the Spurs. The final score was 107 to 106. Here's the thing. At halftime, the Knicks were something like 50 or 60 points behind the Spurs. Okay, the Spurs were leading. They touched the triple-digit scores first, but the Knicks stunned them in Game 4 of the NBA Finals. New York produced the biggest comeback in Finals history after trailing by 29 points. So this victory gives the Knicks a 3-1 lead in the best-of-7 series. Game 5 takes place in San Antonio this Sunday morning, so it's going to compete with the World Cup for sure, Singapore time. New York will have their first chance in 53 years to clinch the NBA title.
1: Andrea Hing, I have never seen you so excited about sports before.
0: I know. Wait till
1: this is the first time.
0: Wait till you see me talk about the UFC. This is all my husband's fault. I even know boxers now.
1: Okay.
0: So that's sports done and dusted. Very exciting weekend ahead for everyone, whether you're a football fan or a basketball fan. Time now for some entertainment news.
3: Wow. Fantastic, baby.
0: You have no idea how excited our producer Charlene is on this news. I will let you do the honours.
1: Indeed. So fans of Big Bang, get ready to dance your heart out. K-pop legends G-Dragon, Taeyong and Daesung have officially announced their reunion world tour, and Singapore is on the list. The trio is set to perform at the National Stadium on 17th of October. Now, coinciding with the group's 20th anniversary, this will also be their first world tour since 2017 and since members Seungri and Top left. Now, ticket prices and the tour's official titles, they are still to be announced, so make sure you stay tuned for those details. We will have those details right here for you.
0: Mm-hmm.
1: Now, the tour kicks off in South Korea in August before heading to the US, Europe, and then Asia, with stops in Taipei, Tokyo, Bangkok, Jakarta, Kuala Lumpur, and of course, right here in Singapore.
0: That means we will not see Charlene at work the day after the concert.
1: This fantastic
0: song. She's a huge
1: fan. I don't know, it sounds like a familiar tune. Like I've heard it somewhere
0: really?
1: Before.
0: Really? Wow.
1: Yeah.
0: Not a clue.
1: Okay.
0: No, Big Bang is not something I listen to, but the one thing I do know about Big Bang is that one of the actors or the rapper on the band, he is in the latest season of Squid Games.
1: Yes.
0: I clarified this with Big Bang's big fan.
1: Okay.
0: Here at CNA 938.
1: Okay, that is Charlene So.
0: That is right? Charlene So. Okay. Big Bang is kind of fashioned as a bad boy kind of band.
1: Yeah,
0: versus
1: yeah.
0: BTS, right? BTS is like preppy
1: Correct,
0: and stylish,
1: yeah.
0: and then Big Bang is like bad boy kind of vibe.
1: Yeah. Yeah, sorta.
0: Yeah. Okay lah. I'm glad I know that bit lah. Okay. Staying in entertainment news.

0: powerful, powerful vocals.
1: Love this song.
0: Of British singer-songwriter Sienna Spiro. Did I get that right?
1: Yep.
0: She'll be performing here in Singapore at the Capitol Theatre. Mark your calendars, fans, for the 11th of January next year. She's known for genre blending. I beg your pardon. She's known for genre blending a mix of pop, jazz and soul. She's only 20 years old. Yeah. And here's the thing. Gone are the days of American Idol and stuff like that. She actually shot to fame via TikTok back in 2021 before she broke into the international charts with that song, Die on This Hill. She's also a Brit Awards Critics' Choice Award nominee. And you may have already heard her song Material Lover on the soundtrack of The Devil Wears Prada 2.

0: she's got serious pipes, this girl.
1: Yeah, very groovy.
0: I stand corrected. Her name is Sienna Spiro, apparently. General ticket sales for her performance at Capitol Theatre here in Singapore begin on 18th of June via Ticketmaster. Those ticket prices range from $128 to $208, excluding booking fees. Are you going to be queuing for this concert?
1: Okay, the thing is, I only know that song, The Die on This Hill. Mm-hmm. This one, I mean, I watched Devil Wears Prada 2.
0: Right.
1: Don't quite remember this song coming on, to be honest.
0: Okay, yeah. Maybe at the very end or something.
1: Correct, perhaps.
0: Yeah.
1: I probably would, actually, because I think, you know, music-wise, very groovy.
0: Yeah.
1: Sort of reminds me a bit like Olivia Dean.
0: Exactly. So,
1: yeah.
0: I mean, I have to say, a lot of Brit songs, Brit R&B songs, Brit soul songs, kind of have this vibe. There's a certain tone to it. I was exactly thinking of Olivia Dean, except Olivia Dean's voice just is not like hers.
1: No,
0: Sienna
1: has different.
0: Serious pipes. And I just looked her up on Google.
1: Yeah.
0: She looks like Lana Del Rey.
1: Okay, let me see. I haven't quite, I don't quite know what she looks like.
0: Yeah,
1: okay, let's
0: so see. Look her up, Sienna Spiro. She looks like Lana Del Rey, but she has the voice of, I don't know, something of a young Aretha Franklin a bit. Very raw, soulful voice. I quite like it. But she's what my husband likes to say, pekik pekik, you know. She's
1: shouty, in Malay, shouty. She's,
0: it's Malay for shouty.
1: You are right. She has the Lana Del Rey sort of vibe, right?
0: Right.
1: You're right.
0: And okay. I mean, I think she can be compared with the likes of Ray also. Ray has very powerful pipes there as well.
1: That's
0: so,
1: the girlfriend song or something like that. Where's my husband?
0: Where's my husband?
1: Yeah, yeah.
0: I mean, Ray and Olivia Dean actually went to music or art school together. Sienna Spiro is seen as someone who is in their sort of cohort of Brit singers that are up and coming this season. So once again, if you are interested, she is coming to Singapore. When is Olivia Dean coming, la? Sienna Spiro is coming January 11th. That's the date she's performing at Capitol Theatre. Alright, that's it for our weekly Trend Watch. You can catch more this time, same day of the week next week.
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0: 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Here are the latest headlines from the CNA newsroom. Thailand's princess Pacharakitiyapa Narentira Tepa Yawadi has died after nearly 4 years in a coma. She was 47. The princess was the eldest daughter of Thailand's King Maha Wachiralongkorn. The royal palace said she died last evening. She was receiving treatment after collapsing due to a heart-related condition in 2022. Her remains will lie in state at the Dusit Mahaprasat Throne Hall in Bangkok. US President Donald Trump says his administration could soon sign a peace deal with Iran and has called off fresh military strikes. He claims it is a great settlement. Mr. Trump says an agreement is set to be signed as early as this weekend in Europe, paving the way for a final deal. This is what he told reporters.
5: Has the Supreme Leader approved this deal, sir?
6: I understand the answer is yes.
3: And when the this deal is signed, is the United States going to immediately lift the blockade?
5: Yes, that's true. That's part of the deal.
3: Sir, have you actually secured an agreement on the discussions about the nuclear material and the nuclear negotiations?
5: Yes, conceptually on that, and nobody's getting close to it because it's buried under a mountain, basically.
3: But has Iran committed to not pursuing a nuclear weapon, or will there be more negotiations on that down the line?
5: They will not have a nuclear weapon. They've agreed to that.
0: Mr. Trump believes the past 2 days of U.S. strikes convinced Iran to sign a deal. Tehran retaliated by firing missiles at U.S. allies Bahrain, Kuwait and Jordan. Iranian state media cited the foreign ministry as saying Tehran has not reached a final decision on an agreement, calling the claims speculative. It warned that it will not compromise on its red lines and accused the U.S. of repeatedly changing positions during talks. A U.S. weather agency says the climate phenomenon known as El Niño has begun. El Niño warms surface temperatures in parts of the Pacific Ocean, bringing worldwide changes in winds, rainfall patterns, and erratic weather. It's expected to intensify into the end of the year, threatening to worsen monsoons, floods, and heat waves. CNA's Arnold Gay tells us what to expect.
6: Meteorologists from the U.S. National Oceanic and Atmospheric Administration say El Niño has formed in the tropical Pacific, with sea surface temperatures rising sharply over the past few months. El Niño takes place every 2 to 7 years and lasts around 9 to 18 months. No two El Niño events are the same, but they often bring hotter and drier conditions to Southeast Asia, Australia, and the southern parts of Africa, while raising the likelihood of wet and stormier conditions in parts of the America. For the U.S., El Niño can suppress hurricane season in the Atlantic. Now, for us here in Singapore and the surrounding region, El Niño will cause hotter and drier conditions. It's difficult to predict exactly how much hotter it could get, but many forecasters say we could see record-breaking temperatures.
0: The FIFA World Cup 2026 has officially kicked off after a chaotic game. Co-host Mexico sealed a 2-0 victory against South Africa. Mexico scored the first goal in the 9th minute, the earliest goal in a World Cup match in 20 years. Raul Jimenez extended the lead with a header in the second half. The match saw a record number of red cards for an opening game. South Africa were responsible for 2 after they were reduced to 9 men. Mexico received a red card in the closing stages. The match was preceded by the customary opening ceremony as Mexico City Stadium became the first venue to host 3 World Cup openers. Colombian pop star Shakira headlined the ceremony with Nigerian singer Burna Boy performing their song Die Die. Tony Waterman is following the games in Mexico City and describes the atmosphere at the event.
7: There were 55,000 people who had jammed in to this iconic Mexican square earlier today. This is the largest square in Latin America, and it had just transformed into this sea of color and noise and celebration. People decked out in their team jerseys, waving flags, making as much noise as possible. A lot of the people that I talked to on the ground here said they had come to the fan zone because ticket prices are just too expensive, ranging from hundreds up into the thousands of dollars apiece. That being said, Azteca Stadium, where that game was played, was absolutely sold out. 87,500 person capacity. It was full to the brim to watch this game. And, you know, being in this fan zone, it is the free option, but it offers these sports fans, these football fans, almost something equally as valuable as a ticket in the stadium. And that is a chance to really take part in that World Cup spirit, that World Cup magic, and do it alongside people from every single corner of the world. This is the largest World Cup in FIFA history. 48 teams from around the world, which means there are a lot of fans that are cheering their teams on for the very first time.
1: With the time coming up to 9:36, let's get you some business updates. Oil prices, they continue to fall in Asian trade as US President Donald Trump has said a peace deal with Iran could be signed as early as this weekend. CNA's Elizabeth Neo has more on the market reaction.
8: Asia Pacific markets, they're also tracking a rally on Wall Street after Mr. Trump pulled back from renewed U.S. strikes on Iran. The KOSPI leading the way higher, up 7%. I've got investors also pricing in Fed policy, with the central bank expected to leave interest rates unchanged when officials meet next week. The European Central Bank has become the first of its peers to raise interest rates in hopes of curbing inflation set off by the war. Well, the ECB lifted its key rate for the first time in nearly 3 years, and investors expect it to tighten policy once more this year. The bank also raised its inflation outlook for this year and next, and cut growth projections for the Eurozone. Similarly, the World Bank cut its global growth forecast to the lowest levels since the COVID-19 pandemic. Economic momentum is expected to drop 2.5% this year from 2.9% in 2025. The bank has also downgraded the future trajectory of two-thirds of the world's economies, with Asia predicted to be the worst affected by the Middle East conflict.
1: SpaceX is heading to the public market after more than two decades as a private company. It has raised $75 billion in what is the largest IPO ever, three times bigger than the previous record held by Saudi Aramco. The company is valued at about $1.8 trillion, ranking it among the world's most valuable firms. SpaceX has become a major force in both commercial space flight and America's space ambitions through its reusable rockets and Starlink network. Its debut will also serve as a gauge of investor appetite for AI, ahead of the mega listings of OpenAI and Anthropic. Raj Singh is multi-asset portfolio manager at Principal Asset Management. Now he has more on SpaceX's valuation.
9: I would say when I look at the biggest story apart from like the SpaceX is the appetite for the innovation is quite high in the market, whether it's artificial intelligence and other technology innovation we are seeing, which is moving at the rapid pace. So what we are seeing here is basically a rapid growth which market is expecting in coming years. And that's what, whether it's AI, whether it's other technologies like on the space side. So that's what investors are hoping here. And so far, we are seeing some good signs, like the adoption of AI is increasing. We can see in the other segments. And what we are seeing that this rapid innovation is bringing the one of the biggest IPO waves in last decades or so. So definitely there has been in last few weeks, there has been concern about that new equity supply. But we have what we have seen here is it has been digested pretty well so far, because we are seeing like there's a lot of appetite for these innovative companies or the technologies in the market. And what we are talking about in these mega IPOs, if I take let's say the biggest three, four, we're talking about around a 4 trillion valuation coming into the market, and probably in combined, they're going to is around 100 to 200 billion. So these numbers look huge, but compared to the overall, let's say the US market, there's still a fraction of the market. So I think they can digest, they can be digested pretty well.
1: And then we have CNA's Julie Yu, who has more on the implications of SpaceX's IPO that go beyond Wall Street.
10: Now, for decades, space was largely the domain of governments, billionaire backers, and specialist investors. A SpaceX listing could change that, opening the door to a much broader pool of capital. And that could help fund everything from satellite networks and space-based data services to manufacturing in orbit. It may also widen the gap between SpaceX and its rivals. And the company already accounts for around 90% of global payload mass launched into orbit, with competitors including Blue Origin, Rocket Lab, and Europe's Ariane Space still trying to catch up. A successful IPO would give SpaceX even more resources to invest in launches, satellites, and future space infrastructure, potentially cementing its position as a dominant force in the new space race. There's also a geopolitical dimension. As SpaceX enters public markets, investors will be buying into a company that has become deeply embedded in America's space and national security infrastructure. NASA relies on SpaceX for missions to the International Space Station and future lunar programs, while the Pentagon depends on Starlink for military communications, including in Ukraine. That growing influence is raising questions about how much government should rely on a single private company for critical services.
1: And those are your business headlines. You can get more business news as it breaks by staying with us right here on CNA 938, or you can head on to cna.asia. Final check on the roads before we hand things over to the midday show with Susan Ng, who is already here in the studio with us. We have an accident here on CTE towards AYE. This is after PIE Changi, causing a bit of a jam till Ang Mo Kio Avenue 1. Do avoid lane 2. We also have another vehicle that's broken down on CTE towards SLE. This is after Braddell Road. We have a vehicle that is stalled on AYE towards Tuas after Clementi Avenue 6. Do avoid lane 3. Another vehicle that's broken down as well on PIE towards Tuas. This is after Pioneer Road North. Do avoid lane 4. Buckle up, drive safe, do not speed.
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0: Popeye's famous Louisiana chicken. New limited time offering where black meets gold. The black truffle salted egg chicken. Creamy Singaporean salted egg infused with Italian black truffle on our crunchy hand-battered chicken. 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
4: It's Friday, the 12th of June, and because it's Friday, it means that we get to chit-chat with our one and only weekend warrior.
5: That is correct.
4: The lovely Susan Ng. Good morning.
6: Good morning.
4: Yes, Susan.
6: How are you?
4: I'm well.
5: We're okay.
4: Yeah,
5: okay.
4: Susan is host of Your Singapore Weekend every Saturday and Sunday live from 7 a.m. And she's always here to treat us to some hungry stories.
5: Oh, yes, of course.
4: And stories of hunger as well.
5: Of course. And this week, of course, is no exception at all. But the thing is, right, she is heading across the causeway.
6: Yes.
5: For this one. What's happening?
6: Yes. Okay, so we always talk about food across the causeway. Whenever my foodie comes on to recommend, it's always on the Woodland side, right?
4: Yes, correct.
6: So he figured we should go to the other side this week.
4: Time to bring the passport.
6: Okay, yeah, okay. So Galang Pata, because we always talk about food that's on in the JB city, the town side. So this is a chicken rice stall that apparently he says he would cross the causeway for.
4: Wow.
6: Yeah, right.
4: That's a tall order.
6: Yeah, and he just ate there at the end of May. So it is open. They've changed locations. They've moved next door because of renovations and stuff. But the stall is there. It's called Dian Xiao Er.
5: Okay.
6: Okay. Ji Fan.
4: Not to be confused with the Dian Xiao Er that we have
6: here.
4: Yeah.
6: Okay, yeah. Okay, so this is Dian Xiao Er. And so, I mean, the chicken rice looks fabulous. And he would cross the causeway for it. I guess those of you who are traveling along the North-South Highway, if you need a stop to eat something, Galang Pata could be some place that you want to go to. You can just, you know, Google it.
5: Yeah.
6: And you'll be able to see it, right? It's spelled the same, though. Just go Dian Xiao Er, chicken rice Galang Pata, and you'll be able to find it. The rice looks great. Mm-hmm. The ginger relish, from what I'm seeing on his pictures, wow, really looks good, too. And the, you know, you got to have the black sauce. That's a must to go with the chili. But the thing here is that he has two kinds of chicken, this particular stall. One is the free-range chicken. We know it as kampung chicken.
5: Kampung chicken,
6: the ones that run around and get exercise.
4: Not fattened up in the coop somewhere.
6: Yeah, correct. And the other one is the American broiler. So those chickens, you know, they're grown very differently. Their meat is also different. It's softer. Some people prefer a soft meat, but still has a bite to it. So kampung chicken gives you that. It's
4: That's a bit
6: more yellow as well.
5: Yeah.
6: And if you like soup, well, this particular stall gives you a different soup every day.
4: Oh.
6: It's amazing. So the picture I'm seeing here is chicken feet and winter melon. I love that.
4: Okay.
6: So we'll
4: nice.
6: Have to do that. If you don't like chicken, he also has the what people call the KL style char siu with a little bit more fat.
4: That's right.
5: Okay.
4: And it's thicker slices too.
6: Yes, thick slices. Mm. Not like in Singapore. It's cut sometimes so paper thin.
4: Yeah. But this like, where did it go?
6: The thick slices. And it's got some fat in it. Some people don't like that though. Yeah. They prefer the more lean cuts. So this is actually roasted at the stall.
4: Oh, wow.
6: In the coffee shop.
5: Wow.
4: And siu yok as well.
6: Siu yok as well. Yeah, I'm gathering you found the pictures, right? The siu yok looks amazing, right?
4: I know. Lovely. Yeah. And they do it all on site.
6: All on site. And then if you like the Chinese sausage that comes with the ngohyang stall, the pink ones, they've got that as well to go with it, which is interesting. I've never seen that served in
4: at a
6: chicken rice.
4: Yeah, at a chicken rice stall.
6: Yeah, stall.
5: What I'm looking at is actually the chicken offal. Okay, so I have to say though, I love eating
6: innards. Oh, you do, the insides.
5: The insides, correct. Like the,
6: the gizzards and the
5: liver
6: and the chicken heart.
5: Correct. It packs a little punch, you know, it adds a bit of
6: I do like, I love the liver.
5: Correct.
6: And

0: and also the gizzard, you know, the rest, I'm kind of okay to give it a miss.
1: Oh, you can, you, the two of you can have it all by yourselves.
0: Thank you. Yeah. See, I like eating people like that. Yeah. Eating with people like that.
1: Correct.
0: Because you, they eat what they like, and then what they don't like, we happen to like as well. So it's absolutely
2: it's
0: correct.
2: Fair and balanced.
0: Correct. Yeah. Yes. Yeah. So this is one chicken rice stall that my foodie, Johor Kaki, of course, is going to be recommending this weekend, and we'll talk about his experience actually eating at the stall. And he did it just several weeks ago, so it's something to certainly have a think about, and also the different chickens that they have.
1: Yeah. Very interesting indeed. I'm looking at the photos, and like you said, Sue, you can tell immediately when a chicken rice is good when you photograph it, and immediately you can tell
0: it's chicken rice,
1: fluffy, and it's like flavored. Correct. You can tell it's good, you know.
0: And there's a little bit yellow. There's a slight
2: yes, like a tinge, yeah.
0: Yes, and then it's oily.
1: Yes,
0: and it's shiny.
1: Yes, it's glossy. Yeah. Glossy. And then you see bits of shallot in there.
0: And then you go, okay, this is not good for my heart. So that's the one.
1: It is good for your heart, not necessarily after that, lah.
2: Okay, so that's the thing. It was quite interesting, Sue, that you brought up about the dark sauce, right?
0: Mm. Yeah.
2: I have friends who don't take it with the dark sauce.
0: Okay.
2: They take it with the light sauce.
0: I'm not sure about it. I was brought up on the dark sauce.
2: Brought up on the dark sauce as well.
0: Yeah. And then there are two kinds of people who do that. One, they put the dark sauce all over their rice.
1: Yes.
0: But I put my dark sauce in the chili, in the bowl of chili.
1: Yes, that's what my husband does.
0: Yes. So I mix it in with
2: I put it on my rice.
0: You put it on your rice.
1: Okay, you can share the bottle of ketchup.
0: I really love it. And it's got to be good black. Thick.
2: Yes, correct. Yes.
0: You know, and some people like their black sauce slightly sweet. So there's a tinge of sweet in the black sauce. Some don't.
1: Yes.
0: But some of the best ones, I was told, and many stalls actually do buy this from across the causeway.
1: Okay. Right.
0: This particular
1: brand. And it comes in a particular glass bottle with the cap that's like made of rubber from the 1980s
0: that,
1: you know?
0: Yeah, correct. And some have the, you know, the bottle, you need a bottle opener.
1: Yes. Exactly.
0: If not, you got to do it the...
1: You know, good stuff is always worth the effort.
0: Yeah, very
2: but
0: hard.
2: That's the problem because once you pop the cap, then it's very difficult to put it back on.
0: Ah, okay. So some of the newfangled ones will give you the plastic lid.
2: Correct.
0: But underneath the plastic lid, right, is the...
2: The pop.
0: The metal...
1: Foil thing.
0: And then there's a plastic cap that comes with it.
1: Way to go, CNA 938 presenters. Lots of words when it comes to food.
2: Describe.
1: Okay, so that's Causeway food. I'm already thinking about packing my passport and going today.
0: Okay.
1: Speaking of traveling, you are also bringing travelers somewhere else this weekend.
0: Yeah, so that's quite interesting. So last week when I was here with Hairianto, we talked about Dua Lipa.
2: Yes, we did.
0: And then he said to me, Dua Lipa, you know, her origins were Albanian.
2: Yes,
1: correct.
2: She's Albanian.
0: You know, I'm going, okay. And so this week I decided, you know, we'll go visit Albania.
1: Oh, nice.
2: Okay.
0: And I have a traveler who recently returned from Albania and Montenegro.
1: Mm.
0: It is the Balkans part of Europe.
1: Yes.
0: Many people would not have done that, but he and his wife did. So they landed in Albania, spent some time there, and then they drove north across the border into Montenegro.
1: Wow.
0: So it's for me an interesting conversation because I've never been to that part of Europe.
1: That's right. Yeah.
0: North. And also...
1: How
0: many people do you know can say they've been to Albania?
1: Correct.
0: Montenegro, places like that, right? So they had a good time and he'll come in and share his experiences, the food, you know, people are very warm there and they have fresh produce.
1: Yes.
0: And I suppose we don't get those, whatever they produce in those countries into Singapore. But he talked about things like tomatoes and fresh vegetables and stuff. Nothing beats stuff that you can pluck.
1: Yes.
0: Off the tree or a vine.
1: I know.
0: And then it lands on your plate, right?
1: We don't have that experience as Singaporeans. Well,
0: we don't.
1: Especially the younger generation.
0: We don't. So that's why many people go on these trips to places like Australia, even to Japan,
1: you
0: know, where you just came back from. And if you go at the right time, even Korea, if you go at the right time, you can pluck things like in Korea, the little oranges.
1: The Jeju oranges.
0: The small ones. Yeah. I think if you go in February or something. And then if you go in the right spring, summer season, you can get pluck strawberries, yes, and cherries.
1: I had the best strawberries in Japan.
2: I think sometimes you don't have to go far. Even in Malaysia as well. Cameron Highlands, I think you can pluck
0: strawberries.
1: Yes.
0: I've done that. They don't grow in huge numbers, but if you find the right farms, you can pluck strawberries in Cameron Highlands. Thank you for that reminder. Yeah. Next trip, I must
1: next
0: go
1: trip,
0: to Cameron
1: Highlands. Next trip, Cameron Highlands.
2: Correct.
1: Boti also, there.
2: Correct.
0: Boti. Yeah. The Boti plantation. Still there.
1: That's right.
0: Oh, and in Cameron Highlands, you know, I stray from Albania, but since we're on Cameron's, you can eat, you know, the sweet corn raw.
1: Oh.
0: It's sweet.
2: Oh.
1: Raw.
0: Raw. Several years ago, we took a drive up to Cameron's and you just stopped by the roadside. There's this guy selling corn. And we thought, okay, how to buy corn? I can't bring it back to Singapore. You just buy it and then just peel it. Take out all the, you know, the little...
1: Yeah, the husk and everything.
2: Yeah.
0: And just eat it. Oh my gosh, it was the best corn.
2: Oh, I wouldn't have thought of eating.
0: And you eat it raw, but it's sweet.
1: Wow.
0: Absolutely.
2: And it's crunchy.
0: Crunchy. Hasn't been cooked or anything.
1: Oh wow.
0: Because we cook our corn, even steam corn, a little bit differently, right?
1: Yeah. That would be so good in salad. Can you imagine?
2: Yeah, to give a bit of a crunch, right?
0: Right. And you don't have to cook it. And it's great. Yeah. So it's not raw. It is so good. I'm not sure what kind it is. I mean, if our listeners know, you can write into us and tell us.
1: Yes, 9631138 is the number in case you were wondering.
0: Yes.
1: So
0: okay.
1: Albania.
0: Albania. Oh, we're back there, are we? Okay.
1: Yes. So
0: it's a mountain town. So we're going to head there with my guest and take a look at, you know, what's there and really be introduced to the place. Because really, aside from this chap, I've not heard of anyone who's been to Albania. And then they continued driving and drove into Montenegro. Also, you know, mountainous and the views apparently are absolutely gorgeous.
2: Yeah, I'm looking at pictures right now.
0: Yeah, it's breathtaking. And so the places they went to, the cities they went to, one of them is a UNESCO old town. This is in Montenegro. And of course, if you like seafood, apparently Montenegro has fabulous seafood.
1: Oh,
0: yeah.
2: I think
1: I
2: it's
1: did
2: because
1: not know
2: they are very close
0: didn't
2: to...
0: Neither.
2: Yeah.
0: Yeah,
1: I
0: the
1: see.
0: Ocean. Correct.
2: The ocean, correct.
0: Yeah, so... Yes. So I guess, you know, for those of us who might want to travel out of the familiar places, you need a little bit more time, I would imagine, because you want to be in a car.
1: Correct.
0: And drive yourself or hire someone to drive you so that you can stop and look. Stop and eat and then continue on your way.
1: Yeah, correct. Instead of rushing about, catching trains and this and that by a certain time, I find that to be a very beneficial way of seeing a country.
0: Yeah, because you like to do that too,
1: Yes, I just came back from there. It was a really different side of Japan that I've seen. And it makes me not want to go to Tokyo anymore. I don't need to.
0: Yeah, correct.
1: Because it's just a different experience.
0: Yeah. It's a city. And if you were to drive, literally, you just stop and look, stop and eat.
1: And that's exactly
0: and
1: what
0: buy.
1: We did.
0: That's the best thing, I think.
1: You know, the only other Albanian I know, a celebrity, is this rapper in the US called Action Bronson. And he is a very proud Albanian American.
2: Just FYI.
0: Okay.
1: We have a tiny bit of time left. Okay. Tell us more about the profile that you're spotlighting as well this weekend.
0: So this is part of the series Lives Less Ordinary. And this guy's quite interesting. He was working with military dogs while he was in the service. And then he became a professional pet groomer. He considered being one. He trained for it. But after that, he decided, well, you know, maybe he wasn't going to and became a ship broker instead.
2: Oh.
0: How different is that?
1: Where did that go?
0: So then I thought, okay, he's, you know, worth a chat because people who've appeared on this series have all moved from, you know, one thing to another. So last week, remember, we had the pharmacist spoke with Hirianto. Pharmacist became a visual artist.
1: Oh,
0: right.
1: Wow.
0: Yeah.
1: Okay.
0: And so, you know, I've had people who've either switched careers or decided on a career that perhaps was not the usual. So the most unusual really is this guy who was a professional shoutcaster. He's a games commentator. If you play online games. He's the guy who commentates
1: right
0: on games.
1: Interesting.
0: Right? So that's a profession that I mean, I asked him, what did your parents say? He says, oh, they were okay with it. I say, okay. That's not bad.
1: Fascinating stuff.
0: So this is a dog groomer or, you know, dog lover. turn ship broker. I want to know what that's like.
1: Usually it's the other way around, isn't it? You get someone from a corporate job going into something else entirely different.
0: Yes. And I've had those people.
2: Pivot.
0: Yeah. I've had those people. One of the lawyers said to me, don't worry, you look around, got many lawyers who now become other things.
1: The law had done them over.
2: Yeah, I don't know what that says about the law sector, right?
1: Well, it is a very stressful job.
0: It's a very stressful job.
1: And I think people nowadays are, especially after COVID, right? People are seeking more meaningful roles to pursue in life. And, you know, they don't want their job to be tied, or rather that when their job is tied to their identity, you want it to be as close as possible to who you are, I suppose.
0: Yeah. And at a certain point, for those who are older, you're kind of chasing your passion now.
1: Yes.
0: Because you have the means to do it.
2: Yeah.
0: And you've had enough experience in one profession and you go, you know what, I'll go bake.
2: It's a different phase.
1: Okay, la, tomorrow I will put in my resignation letter.
0: You go bake, la. You bake.
1: I will go and bake cakes and bread. Whoa. Okay.
0: Yeah, for those of you who don't know, Andrea's a fantabulous baker.
1: Oh, thank you. I haven't done it in a while.
2: Not sure if our boss is listening in, but
1: he probably is.
0: He probably is.
1: But it's okay. I'm not quitting tomorrow. Susan is live every Saturday and Sunday from 7 a.m. on your Singapore weekend here on CNA 938, bringing us to the end of the show.
2: That is correct.
1: And the week.
2: Thank you. Thank you for keeping us company all throughout the week. We will be back on Monday bright and early at 7 a.m. for Open for Business, and then at 8 for the Morning Report. Till then, take care. 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
0: It is 10 o'clock. Good morning, and thank you so much for joining. Balancing work and family is not just about policies. Our workplace is here, ready for working parents today. And SpaceX preparing for a historic NASDAQ debut, with demand reportedly running hot. What are investors really buying into? Those questions answered after the news. Good morning. Thailand's princess Pacharakitiyapa Narentira Teppayawadi has died after nearly 4 years in a coma. She was 47. The princess was the eldest daughter of Thailand's King Mahawachiralongkorn. The royal palace said she died last evening. She was receiving treatment after collapsing due to a heart-related condition in 2022. Her remains will lie in state at the Dusit Maha Prasat Throne Hall in Bangkok. U.S. President Donald Trump says his administration could soon sign a peace deal with Iran and has called off fresh military strikes. He claims it is a great settlement. Mr. Trump says an agreement is set to be signed as early as this weekend in Europe, paving the way for a final deal. Here's his exchange with reporters.
5: Has the Supreme Leader approved this deal, sir?
12: I understand the answer is yes.
5: And when the this deal is signed, is the United States going to immediately lift the blockade?
12: Yes, that's true. That's part of the deal.
5: Sir, have you actually secured an agreement on the discussions about the nuclear material and the nuclear negotiations?
12: Yes, conceptually on that, and nobody's getting close to it because it's buried under a mountain, basically.
5: But has Iran committed to not pursuing a nuclear weapon, or will there be more negotiations on that down the line?
12: They will not have a nuclear weapon. They've agreed to that.
0: Mr. Trump believes the past 2 days of U.S. strikes convinced Iran to sign a deal. Tehran retaliated by firing missiles at U.S. allies Bahrain, Kuwait and Jordan. Iranian state media cited the foreign ministry as saying Tehran has not reached a final decision on an agreement, calling the claims speculative. It warned that it will not compromise on its red lines and accused the US of repeatedly changing positions during talks. Nick Harper has been following the story from Washington, D.C. and tells us if a US-Iran deal might be close.
13: Beyond the fact that the US president is saying this, because we seem to be in this situation that we've been in before. The US is saying one thing, Iran is saying another. The US president is claiming the deal is just around the corner. Iran is saying that's not the case. We did get a little bit more specificity from the president during his comments in the Oval Office. He spoke about the possibility of the deal getting signed this weekend, of it getting signed in Europe. Those are details that he hasn't mentioned in the past, but he has claimed on dozens of occasions that the deal is very close. And as we heard there, Donald Trump, when he was being asked about the specifics of this, the real details, the meat of it, he didn't exactly sound 100% sure of those specific details, almost as if, you could say, he was making it up on the fly. At one point, he said that the documents were not yet finalized. He said they were in pretty final shape, even though he thinks that they could be signed come this weekend. Iran, though, has a very different story. We've heard from the Iranian Foreign Ministry spokesperson, who said that matters related to an agreement are purely speculative, also saying that nothing has been finalized. There is no firm agreement that has yet been made. So Donald Trump saying one thing, that not being backed up really by anyone else, including the Iranians.
0: A U.S. weather agency says the climate phenomenon known as El Niño has begun. El Niño warms surface temperatures in parts of the Pacific Ocean, bringing worldwide changes in winds, rainfall patterns and erratic weather. It is expected to intensify into the end of the year, threatening to worsen monsoons, floods and heat waves. CNA's Arnold Gay tells us what to expect.
14: Meteorologists from the U.S. National Oceanic and Atmospheric Administration say El Niño has formed in the tropical Pacific, with sea surface temperatures rising sharply over the past few months. El Niño takes place every 2 to 7 years and lasts around 9 to 18 months. No two El Niño events are the same, but they often bring hotter and drier conditions to Southeast Asia, Australia and the southern parts of Africa, while raising the likelihood of wet and stormier conditions in parts of the America. For the US, El Niño can suppress hurricane season in the Atlantic. Now for us here in Singapore and the surrounding region, El Niño will cause hotter and drier conditions. It's difficult to predict exactly how much hotter it could get, but many forecasters say we could see record-breaking temperatures.
0: Philippines Defense Secretary Gilberto Teodoro has shrugged off a China entry ban after Beijing imposed sanctions on him, citing comments he made about Beijing's claims in the South China Sea. The Foreign Ministry of China says the Defense Secretary has repeatedly made irresponsible remarks about China, which undermines its legitimate interests and sabotages relations between the two countries. The ministry also prohibited individuals and banned organizations in China from conducting business or engaging in other activities with him and his family. At the Shangri-La Dialogue last month, Mr. Teodoro told reporters the Philippines had no choice but to stand up to what he called Chinese aggression. Relations between Beijing and Manila have deteriorated in recent years amid increasingly frequent confrontations in the South China Sea, where the two countries have overlapping territorial claims. In home news, autonomous drones were among the technologies that students got familiar with at this year's Brain Hack. The event also featured new competitions and hands-on workshops that attracted more than 4,500 students over the past month. The annual Technology Learning Festival was organized by the Defense Science and Technology Agency. Addressing students at the event, Senior Minister of State for Defense Zaki Mohamad says there is a need to go beyond the general application of AI.
15: Brain Hack plays a vital role by giving students like you hands-on opportunities to explore the diverse technologies shaping our future defense capabilities. Through this, we hope that students will gain an appreciation of the challenging problems that defense engineers face.
0: Students also learned about automated digital infrastructure. Over the past month, students took part in hackathons, live technology demonstrations, and interactive showcases. They explored emerging technologies such as artificial intelligence, cybersecurity, and robotics. There were even close-up encounters with deepfake technologies. Lam Chu Fa, a senior engineer with DSTA's Information Program Center, explains the reason for it.
16: The purpose of this deepfake booth actually not only just provide a fun and interactive element for the students and participants, where they can actually go in to swap their faces with characters and even among their friends, but actually we aim to educate on the technologies that are being used to generate these kind of deepfakes, as well as their potential application.
0: The FIFA World Cup 2026 has officially kicked off after a chaotic game. Co-host Mexico sealed a 2-0 victory against South Africa. Mexico scored the first goal in the 9th minute, the earliest goal in a World Cup match in 20 years. Raul Jimenez extended the lead with a header in the second half, and the match saw a record number of red cards for an opening game. South Africa were responsible for two after they were reduced to 9 men. Mexico received a red card in the closing stages. Now, the match was preceded by the customary opening ceremony, as Mexico City Stadium became the first venue to host 3 World Cup openers. Colombian pop star Shakira headlined the ceremony with a Nigerian singer, Burma Boy, performing their song Die Die. Tony Waterman is following the games in Mexico City and describes the atmosphere at the event.
17: There were 55,000 people who had jammed in to this iconic Mexican square earlier today. This is the largest square in Latin America, and it had just transformed into this sea of color and noise and celebration. People decked out in their team jerseys, waving flags, making as much noise as possible. A lot of the people that I talked to on the ground here said they had come to the fan zone because ticket prices are just too expensive, ranging from hundreds up into the thousands of dollars apiece. That being said, Azteca Stadium, where that game was played, was absolutely sold out. 87,500 person capacity. It was full to the brim to watch this game. And, you know, being in this fan zone, it is the free option, but it offers these sports fans, these football fans, almost something equally as valuable as a ticket in the stadium. And that is a chance to really take part in that World Cup spirit, that World Cup magic, and do it alongside people from every single corner of the world. This is the largest World Cup in FIFA history, 48 teams from around the world, which means there are a lot of fans that are cheering their teams on for the very first time.
0: And that's the news. I'm Susan Ng. Headlines anytime on CNA 938 and CNA.asia. All right, let's head to the road to tell you about some vehicle breakdowns. TPE towards the PIE at Salata Expressway entrance. Another one
7: on the SLE towards the CTE right after Lentor Avenue. Another vehicle breakdown, PIE towards Changi after Jalan Bahar. This one, you're advised to avoid lanes 2 and 3. Also on the AYE towards Tuas, there's a breakdown after Clementi Avenue 6. You are advised to avoid lane 3. Also take note, heavy traffic at the BKE. This is in the direction of Woodlands, particularly heavy at the Woodlands checkpoint.
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7: The weather today, another wet one. Thundery showers. In fact, it was raining early this morning already. Thundery showers, many areas, late morning, early afternoon. The rain has kind of been quite good because temperatures have dropped just a tad to between 25 and 33 degrees.
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7: I'm Susan Ng. Thank you so much for joining us today. Returning to work after a career break can be daunting, especially for parents who are juggling so many things, shifting family demands, evolving workplace expectations. While more companies are offering flexible arrangements, questions remain around workplace culture, career gaps, and whether employers are truly ready to support working parents in the long term. So what does it really take to step back in and what needs to change? We're joined by Nat Fettelvero, host of CNA's Work It podcast. Nat, thank you for joining us.
20: Thanks for having me, Susan.
7: So Nat, from your conversations with people who've done exactly what I've just said, how has this idea of work-life balance, work-life, I don't know, you can use many words, right? Integration, mm-hmm. harmony.
20: Yeah.
7: How has this evolved for working parents today?
20: Well, it's been a lot of change going on recently, right? I mean, the most recent one that we've seen is that there's been this push from the government to encourage employers to really think about flexible work arrangements, especially when it comes to parents, because, you know, we all know that the total fertility rate of this country is plummeting, and we want to fix that, right?
7: Yeah.
20: And how best to fix that? We make sure that work doesn't get in the way of parents or parents-to-be raising kids. But this all went back even before, right? Because, you know, even for my parents, I didn't see my dad a lot before it got dark. He would always be at work. Even my mom, like, there was a stint in which she would be mostly at work and I was being taken care of by my grandmother. But we're seeing that very different today, in which, you know, a lot of the workplaces that I've been in, parents are able to go home at like 4 p.m., 5 p.m., some even earlier if their kids need them at that moment. And that's not something that, you know, my parents' generation had when they were in the office, right?
7: Yeah.
20: So we're seeing it change in incremental steps. We're seeing some positivity around this. Obviously, there's some blockers, you know, some old guard refusing to conform to the new needs of the workers. But I think it'll just take a little bit of time before we get to a better place.
7: Yeah. And my mom actually took some time off work as well when my sister was quite young. But then she went back into the workforce. But things have changed now. I mean, you talked about policies, but policies are just policies.
20: Exactly.
7: On its own, it cannot work because you do need culture, workplace culture, mindset change. All of this, you know, still needs to happen. What are you seeing that's holding some parents back today?
20: Well, this is something that our guest for this episode of the Work It podcast actually talked about, because she pointed out that, you know, very rightly so, as much as you can look for a workplace or a job in which they have policies that allow you to take some flexible time off to take care of your kids or to consider having kids even, the biggest factor to being able to make use of those policies is whether your manager is cool with it. Because at the end of the day, these policies, the approval for taking time off goes through your manager.
7: Yeah.
20: And so she did talk about one time in which she was working at a different place. And her manager might have been great with some other aspects of flexible work, you know, wasn't bugging her after work hours, wasn't expecting her to stay late. But she did see that that manager, whenever other colleagues would be taking time off to say, oh, my kids are sick or I need to bring my kids to the doctor, that manager would say like, ah, again, you know,
0: okay,
20: this person has to take so many time, so many days off
0: even
20: to take care of their kids.
0: Even though it's due to them?
20: Even though it is due to them. And so that informs your decision making as an employee, right? Because you're thinking, okay, can I really make use of this, or will it get back to me, you know, at the end of the review period? Like, am I going to be told you're taking a lot of time off?
0: Yeah, you're not performing.
20: Yeah, am I going to be told that it's going to affect my work? Is it going to affect my promotion? Is it going to affect when I ask for more pay?
0: Okay.
20: So these are things that parents are all considering when, you know, regardless of how good your policies are, your manager really needs to be on board with that.
0: Yeah. So again, policies are just policies. On the ground, it's a very different thing altogether. I mean, honestly, you talked about having children and needing to take time off to look after them.
20: Yeah.
0: Many companies are now giving you family care leave, childcare leave. You know, there's lots of things, right? Maternity leave, 4 months, 6 months, whatever. But the pressures don't end there. Let's say you go on your maternity leave, 4 months or 6 months or whatever. It is actually a way longer journey. So you gave those experiences of children being ill. But here's the thing, Nat. These parents that we're talking about, for example, your guest, Celia.
20: Yeah.
0: She would have young children, but she'll also have older, elderly parents or grandparents that she has to take care of. So they're sandwiched. So how do you see this playing out?
20: Well, I mean, that's where this flexible work arrangements really extend beyond just being for parents, right? Because all of us in the workplace, whether you are an aspiring parent or you are a parent, maybe you're single, you have a girlfriend or boyfriend, we all need time off for some reason or another, whether it's to take care of our parents, to take care of our children, take care of our partners, take care of ourselves even. And we shouldn't be penalized for having a life. You know, just because you have a life outside of your 9-to-5, 9-to-6, it doesn't mean that you are an incredibly effective worker during that time that you're in the office.
0: Sure.
20: So I think that's something that employers need to reckon with.
0: Right.
20: That your 6-to-5, your 6-to-9 isn't going to affect your 9-to-6 as much as they think it is.
0: Yeah. And of course, there's different type of work as well.
20: Yeah.
0: There's work that requires you to be either on site or online, let's say 9-to-6. And then there's work that's already flexible. For example, people who work shift. And I guess if you had the right kind of support from your employer, from your manager, and also at home, that this sort of arrangement, shift work, I'm wondering whether that could work well. Because here, for all of us, you included, Nat, we work shifts, so to speak. And you can kind of say, you know, can I be moved to a shift where I can get home on time to be with my children? Does flexible work extend to this?
20: I think it does. Because, you know, as much as you are kind of locked into that shift, it's not like, to use our example of being here, you don't have opportunities during other time belts, right? So if you maybe are on the morning drive time, you're usually up way in the morning, and then you clock off earlier in the day to make sure that you're rested for the next morning. If you do have morning appointments that you need to get to, you can still take time off. You can still say, maybe you can negotiate with your employer that you will pay it back in some way during an evening drive time or like a lunchtime shift.
0: That's right.
20: And so I think these are things in which the most important thing is that employees feel that they're able to have that conversation with their manager, as opposed to just thinking, does my workplace allow it?
0: That's an important point you just made, Nat. Having conversations with my employer, in this case, maybe my direct supervisor or manager who is looking after me and also what I'm doing. I mean, I've also seen people who've moved, who've remained in the company, but who've changed roles.
20: Exactly.
0: Because the new role suits their parenting lifestyle a lot better. They're still contributing. They're just contributing differently. Did this come out in your conversation? Because flexible work seems to have come up very strongly in the conversation you've had.
20: It did. Now, maybe not so much with in the conversation with Celia. She did mention that when she initially was you know, dipping her toes back into the work waters, a former employer had offered her a different job, you know, because she, you know, with her situation at home, she had a young daughter, she had a young son with autism. Mm. She wasn't able to commit to the same job that she had with them before, which was in events, you know, so in, which takes you away from home for very long periods of time.
1: And the hours are very long.
20: Yeah. And it can be, you know, for long stretches of time, seasonal. So she actually was offered a marketing position. And she had to understand that this was an offer that showed that her employer valued her as an employee, whether she had the skills or experience necessary to, you know, fulfill that role. Because they knew that she was the kind of worker that if she doesn't know how to do something, she would try to learn, she would ask questions. And that is all the more valuable for employers than an employee who has the skills or knowledge necessary to do the role.
1: So that's a very generous offer.
20: It definitely
1: is. A very brave one for the employer as well.
20: It's not, no, I mean, don't get me wrong, this is not something that all employers are going to offer you, you know, for people listening and starting to think about their employers. But this is something that shows kind of like the one end of the tunnel, right? One end of the spectrum. But this is still something in which, you know, you can have conversations with your employer with regards to if you know your life is going to change in any significant ways. If you are already thinking of having kids, if you know that your work, your time at work is not going to support that, and you decide that you prioritize having kids and having a good, you know, core family unit, you may want to talk to your employer about maybe reducing your workload, reducing your hours, shifting into a different role or position. But you have to also be realistic that you're not going to be remunerated in the exact same way as before.
1: Yes, so you need to make some sacrifice.
20: Yeah, it's a concession.
1: It is, yeah, it is. And I guess you also need to, perhaps at that particular point in time, know what it is that you want, what is important. I mean, I also moved from full-time to part-time when I had my child and then came back full-time subsequently, some years after that. And I think many people are doing that. So let's talk about Celia, though. When she returned to work, it was quite gradual, as I understand.
20: It was, yes, because she took a cumulative 5 years away from the workplace. During this time, she initially took a break because she was having her firstborn, her daughter. And then while she was still on break, she then had her son. And so her break extended a little bit more than she wanted. She's the kind of person who's very ambitious in the workplace, has goals with her own identity as, you know, as with regards to work. And then when she had her son, she realized, or he was diagnosed with autism, and she thought, you know, I can't go back to work just yet. But she had always been looking to go back in. And so she started with, you know, some part-time gigs, some freelance gigs to be able to make sure that she is still skilled for the moment that she gets back into the workplace, or she decides to go back full-time. Which really worked out for her, because that meant that when she went for interviews, she could use those freelance or part-time stints to make up for the fact that she had some time away from being a full-time employee.
1: Yeah, and you need to keep engaged too. With the workplace, so to speak, and for her to be kept in touch for many people, because AI, technology, if you stay away for too long, well, that's a different conversation yet again, right?
20: Yeah.
1: Career breaks then are actually becoming more common. It is not as I mean, it's not like, wow, you're taking a five-year break, or wow, three-year break. Are employers actually genuinely more open to this?
20: Well, I don't know if all employers are so open to this, but I am hearing of a lot more employers coming on board with this idea. I myself took a short career break, not so much a five-year one like Celia, but I did take a short one when, you know, I realized my mental health wasn't quite there. I wasn't as effective of a worker as I wanted to be. And my employer was very amenable to this. They, you know, they told me, hey, take as long of a time as you need. If you need anything else that is not related to work, don't be afraid to let us know, and we'll see how we can help. They're not promising help, but they'll say that, you know, they'll definitely try. And I think having employers take that kind of mindset, as opposed to really being super calculative of, you know, oh, you're taking like 1 month away, 2 months away, 6 months away, but you've only been here for X number of years, or you've already finished all of your leave and you're taking so much more medical leave. Those kind of conversations don't really foster a work culture or an environment in which workers can thrive.
1: Yeah. Are these calculated risks then? What you did, what many other workers Celia did?
20: Yeah, it's definitely a calculated risk, right? I mean, Celia, during the conversations that we had with her, it was very clear that she was always very upfront about her caregiving responsibilities. Okay. She was always sure to tell her employers what she needed in terms of time away from work and her situation at home and when she might have to take unexpected leaves, right? But it's still a calculated risk. Yeah. It's the kind of thing where you don't know until you ask. And when you ask and you see the facial expression of your manager change, then you know that you might have taken a little bit too much of a risk. Yeah. But I think the best way to understand where your employer sits on, on which side of the fence, is to see how they treat other people taking leave in the workplace.
1: No, and going back to what you said, having these conversations.
20: Exactly.
1: Right at the beginning.
20: Yeah.
1: Not at your interview, of course, but, as you progress along, because there are careers where you must climb the ladder, so to speak. Mm-hmm. And then there are those where you don't. You just excel in one thing and then you continue to do that one thing and then people are happier. So, the big picture then, as we close our conversation, what is the one mindset shift you think organizations need to make to better support working parents? Doesn't matter if it's mums or dads today.
20: Well, I think that it really has to come from what we talked about earlier, that workers are more than who they are during the time that they're at work. Yeah. Having employers or, more importantly, team leaders, because sometimes employers can be several layers up the chain, right?
1: Yes, yes.
20: But having team leaders who understand, even if they don't necessarily empathize because they've never been in those situations, but as long as they sympathize, they try their best to understand where workers are coming from when they're taking leave, that really enables an open culture of communication with your employees, with your team. You are better able to rationalize to your own manager, to the the big boss, the employer, why your team needs time off. You can advocate for them. I think having advocates and managers is really important, because I've been fortunate enough in that several of my managers over my work history have been my advocates, whether it's with regards to my promotions, my need for time off, or even a change in my role. And I think that's incredibly important in making sure that working parents or people in the workplace who want to be parents feel adequately supported, feel like they are not being treated differently just because of the life they want to lead outside of the workplace.
1: Well said, Nat. And if you're happy with yourself and with how your employer is treating you, you'd be a happier employee.
20: Exactly.
1: And you contribute even more to your employer when you come back. Fabulous conversation. Thank you very much for making time, Nat.
20: Thank you for having me.
1: Nat Fettelvero is host of CNA's Work It podcast. 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
1: Good morning. Thank you for joining us on Mind Your Money. U.S. President Donald Trump says his administration could soon sign a peace deal with Iran and has called off fresh military strikes. He claims it is a great settlement. Mr. Trump says an agreement is set to be signed as early as this weekend in Europe, paving the way for a final deal. Here's his exchange with reporters.
5: Has the Supreme Leader approved this deal, sir?
12: I understand the answer is yes.
5: And when this deal is signed, is the United States going to immediately lift the blockade?
12: Yes, that's true. That's part of the deal.
5: Sir, have you actually secured an agreement on the discussions about the nuclear material and the nuclear negotiations?
12: Yes, conceptually on that, and nobody's getting close to it because it's buried under a mountain, basically.
5: But has Iran committed to not pursuing a nuclear weapon, or will there be more negotiations on that down the line?
12: They will not have a nuclear weapon. They've agreed to that.
1: Mr. Trump believes the past 2 days of U.S. strikes convinced Iran to sign a deal. Tehran retaliated by firing missiles at U.S. allies Bahrain, Kuwait and Jordan. Iranian state media cited the foreign ministry as saying Tehran has not reached a final decision on an agreement, calling the claims speculative. It warned that it will not compromise on its red lines and accused the US of repeatedly changing positions during talks. Behnam Beltaliblou is Iran Program Senior Director and Senior Fellow at the Foundation for Defense of Democracies. He's skeptical that a deal can be reached by this weekend.
3: The Trump administration has talked about for quite some time using military force to go after the Islamic Republic, to build leverage to get that bigger, broader, better deal, both on the nuclear front as well as to free up the Strait of Hormuz, a deal that it seeks not just for itself, but for the international global economy. Do I think that what has reportedly been said, that that deal could come as early as this weekend with some sort of potential signing ceremony in Europe? I'm not so sure. Iranian sources have cast a bit more cold water on it, but haven't rejected it out altogether. So I think, the president still remains committed to the overall political goal, which is stopping Iran from being able to get a nuclear weapon. And as we saw in the previous year, in 2025, there's multiple routes available, diplomatic, economic, political, and military, for the president to get to it. I just think we've been riding the roller coaster of the president being able to hit the gas and the brakes at the same time. Meanwhile, the Islamic Republic has not been afraid to be able to shoot and talk at the same time, like we've seen with the escalation in the region.
1: Thai Princess Pacharakitiyapa Narentira Tepayawadi has died after a prolonged illness. She was 47. The princess was the eldest daughter of King Maha Wajiralongkorn. The royal palace said she passed away last evening. She was receiving treatment after collapsing due to a heart-related condition in 2022. Her remains will lie in state at the Dusit Maha Prasat Throne Hall in Bangkok. Yasmin Yonkers tells us about the princess's social work.
4: Princess Pacharakitiyapa had served as the permanent representative of Thailand to the United Nations in Vienna, after which she was appointed Thai ambassador to Austria from 2012 to 2014. Since 2017, she had been the UNODC Goodwill Ambassador for the Rule of Law in Southeast Asia. In February 2021, her father, King Wajiralongkorn, Commander-in-Chief of the Royal Thai Armed Forces, installed his daughter in the army with the rank of general. One key project the princess was known for initiating, due to her knowledge and interest in the rule of law and criminal justice, was called INSPIRE. The royal project was aimed at raising international awareness and standards for better treatment of female inmates and to help vulnerable groups who encounter the criminal justice system. Due to the success of the project, the princess managed to elevate the issue to the international stage. The UN eventually adopted the United Nations Rules for the Treatment of Women Prisoners and Non-Custodial Measures for Women Offenders, known as the Bangkok Rules, in 2010.
1: A U.S. weather agency says the climate phenomenon known as El Niño has begun. El Niño warms surface temperatures in parts of the Pacific Ocean, bringing worldwide changes in winds, rainfall patterns, and erratic weather. It is expected to intensify into the end of the year, threatening to worsen monsoons, floods, and heat waves. CNA's Arnold Gay tells us what to expect.
14: Meteorologists from the U.S. National Oceanic and Atmospheric Administration say El Niño has formed in the tropical Pacific, with sea surface temperatures rising sharply over the past few months. El Niño takes place every 2 to 7 years and lasts around 9 to 18 months. No two El Niño events are the same, but they often bring hotter and drier conditions to Southeast Asia, Australia, and the southern parts of Africa, while raising the likelihood of wet and stormier conditions in parts of the America. For the US, El Niño can suppress hurricane season in the Atlantic. Now for us here in Singapore and the surrounding region, El Niño will cause hotter and drier conditions. It's difficult to predict exactly how much hotter it could get, but many forecasters say we could see record-breaking temperatures.
1: And with the time at 10:37, we're going to head off now to some Asia business on CNA 938. Singapore will strengthen its standards and conformance, or SNC, ecosystem to boost business competitiveness and growth. Now, this includes enhancements to testing, inspection, certification, and accreditation of industry standards. Announcing the SNC 2035 roadmap, Deputy Prime Minister Gan Kim Yong said it will deepen trust among international partners, and this will help drive trade, innovation, and economic cooperation.
6: SNC should not be an afterthought, added only when a product is ready for exports. It should be part of how products are designed, tested, produced, and brought to the market from the beginning and throughout the process. Standards become a lever for growth and create value that customers and regulators can trust.
1: The enhancements will focus on areas like public health and safety, sustainability, business resilience, and digital trust. Stat Board Enterprise SG said the roadmap will allow firms earlier market access, strengthen supply chain resilience, and keep global economies connected. Here's Lee Chuan Tech, Chairman of Enterprise SG.
10: The Singapore SNC community needs to go beyond building trust for Singapore. We need to also contribute to building bridges across the widening chasms in the world. SNC can provide a common ground, offering a neutral, rules-based foundation that builds trust between countries, keep markets open, and enable businesses to innovate and internationalize.
1: Singapore will work with global partners in areas like AI governance and certification and deepening standards operation. This includes knowledge exchange, technical collaboration, and coordination at international standards forums. DPM Gan says the collaboration is especially important in fast-growing sectors like AI, clean energy, and advanced manufacturing, where trust frameworks are still evolving.
6: If countries and industries develop entirely separate approaches, we risk creating fragmented systems that will be difficult and costly to reconcile later. Pre-standardization allows stakeholders to work together early before standards and regulations are formalized.
1: SpaceX is heading to the public market after more than two decades as a private company. It has raised $75 billion in what is the largest IPO ever, three times bigger than the previous record held by Saudi Aramco. The company is valued at about $1.8 trillion, ranking it among the world's most valuable firms. SpaceX has become a major force in both commercial spaceflight and America's space ambitions through its reusable rockets and Starlink network. Its debut will also serve as a gauge of investor appetite for AI ahead of the mega listings of OpenAI and Anthropic. CNA's Julie Yu has more on the implications of SpaceX's IPO that go beyond Wall Street.
8: Now, for decades, space was largely the domain of governments, billionaire backers, and specialist investors. A SpaceX listing could change that, opening the door to a much broader pool of capital. And that could help fund everything from satellite networks and space-based data services to manufacturing in orbit. It may also widen the gap between SpaceX and its rivals. And the company already accounts for around 90% of global payload mass launched into orbit, with competitors including Blue Origin, Rocket Lab, and Europe's Ariane Space still trying to catch up. A successful IPO would give SpaceX even more resources to invest in launches, satellites, and future space infrastructure, potentially cementing its position as a dominant force in the new space race. There is also a geopolitical dimension. As SpaceX enters public markets, investors will be buying into a company that has become deeply embedded in America's space and national security infrastructure. NASA relies on SpaceX for missions to the International Space Station and future lunar programs, while the Pentagon depends on Starlink for military communications, including in Ukraine. That growing influence is raising questions about how much government should rely on a single private company for critical services.
1: And that's business news as it breaks on CNA.Asia. All right, let's head to the roads. Tell you about an accident on the BKE towards Woodlands after Mundai Road. Please avoid lanes 2 and 3. Vehicle breakdowns, KPE Tunnel towards the TPE after the PIE, BKE towards Woodlands, stalled vehicle after the KJE, AYE towards Tuas, a breakdown at Tuas West Entrance, ECP as well towards Changi. There's a breakdown at Sealin.

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3: The company is a great company. Is it worth $1.8 trillion? That's the question. The company is growing. It's not profitable. It's got an 80% market share of rocket launches. Its Starship rocket is going to lower those launch costs even more. They could have close to 100% market share of launches. And that allows them to put their Starlink satellites into orbit at a lower cost. And that allows them to offer Starlink internet access at a lower cost. The Starlink internet access is very profitable. If the number of subscribers grows enormously, that could be a huge profit center. That's the main reason why private markets and public markets are willing to give the company such a high valuation.
4: On top of that, are we also looking at this as an investment in SpaceX, as an investment in Elon Musk himself? I mean, there's always a lot of buzz when it comes to the man behind the brand, isn't it?
3: Yes, this is definitely the Elon Musk show. He owns a majority of the shares in the company, plus most of those shares have extra voting power. So he definitely controls the company.
4: Mm. Jay, you are Mr. IPO. That means, you know, you've seen it all as it pertains to the IPO market. What's different about this one? I mean, you've seen so many IPOs, some of the record holding ones as well. What's different about SpaceX?
3: Several things. One, it is the world's largest IPO ever, by far. In inflation-adjusted numbers, actually, the 1987 IPO of Japan's Nippon Telegraph and Telephone, NTT, was the largest IPO ever. In nominal terms, Saudi Aramco, the oil company, was the biggest, but this is much bigger than both of them. And those companies were big companies, lots of sales, lots of profits, growing slowly, stable businesses. This is something where the value is all based upon the future. And there are a lot of assumptions that go into justifying a $1.8 trillion valuation.
5: So 30% of the shares, Jay, are being reserved for retail investors, far above the norm of 5 to 10%. Why could SpaceX be taking that approach? And what does that signal send to the market?
3: Tesla, the other publicly traded company founded by Elon Musk, is a company that has a very large retail ownership. Big retail allocation here, I think, is largely an attempt to make sure that the retail demand is also bigger. Let me back up a second. I said that Tesla was founded by Elon Musk. He actually was not a co-founder, although he came on board very early and is associated with the company for good reason. But both Tesla and, as of tomorrow, SpaceX will have large retail ownership. Bloomberg reported today that orders from retail investors for SpaceX stock were $100 billion. At least four times the amount of shares that are going to be going to retail investors. It's also been reported that institutional investors have asked for four times as many shares. Now, this is a big multiple, but on the other hand,

0: in Hong Kong, in Taiwan, in China, it's very common to see IPOs oversubscribed by a factor of 100. By US standards, this is relatively big. But also, when you get those really high ratios, a lot of the investors ask for more shares than they really want. Here, I don't think there's as much of that false demand.
1: How is this going to pave the way for the likes of OpenAI and Anthropic soon enough? Because we know that OpenAI quietly filed for IPO as well. Anthropic is on the way. What do you think about that, Jay?
0: Well, if it wasn't for SpaceX, one of those companies would likely be the biggest IPO in the history of the world. Instead, they're going to have to settle for second and third place. But not a bad position to be, given the tens of thousands of IPOs around the world that have occurred. With SpaceX, what happens on the first day, I don't think is very important for Anthropic and OpenAI, but what happens to the SpaceX stock price a couple of months from now, when those companies are likely to go public, is more important. But those companies have a somewhat different business model. They're, more software companies with their large language models with AI, whereas with the rocket launches and Starlink, that's a rather separate tech niche.
1: Speaking of, what is going to happen on the first day of trading when SpaceX launches its IPO on the Nasdaq today, in the US?
0: It's not guaranteed to go up, but there's a very high probability that it's going to go up. Probably somewhere in the 10 to 30% range, which would bring it to a valuation of well over $2 trillion, making it one of the top 10 companies in the world in terms of its market cap.
2: And looking beyond the first day of voting, then, Jay, what does SpaceX need to get right over the next few years for this IPO to, I suppose, ultimately be judged as a success?
0: Well, lots of things have to go right. One way I've been thinking about this, what if this company 10 years from now grows its sales, is making $25 billion a year in profits, something that very few companies around the world have accomplished? And say at $25 billion a year in profits, it's got a market cap of $500 billion, making it one of the world's 100 biggest companies. Just about anybody would consider this a phenomenal success. But when you start out at such a high valuation, that would be a big disappointment. The company has to execute well. It has to lower the launch costs with Starship, which is almost certain to occur. It's got to get a big growth in Starlink satellites and Starlink subscribers, almost certain to occur. More questionable is, can it succeed in putting data centers in space and make that a profitable business? My understanding is that technologically, that's much more of a question mark. If they can get that to work, that can be a big source of profits.
3: And that's Jay Ritter, director of the IPO Initiative at the University of Florida. Meanwhile, markets have had a volatile week with stocks swinging sharply on shifting signals from the US over Iran. At the same time, wholesale inflation has climbed to its highest level since 2022, adding another layer of uncertainty for investors. Against that backdrop, major tech listings are also in focus, with SpaceX set to make its market debut and other AI-linked names moving closer to market. Earlier on Open for Business, Andrea and Haryanto spoke with Raj Singh, multi-asset portfolio manager at Principal Asset Management, about whether markets have enough liquidity to absorb a new wave of mega IPOs.
4: I think the appetite for the whole AI and the innovative companies is quite high from an investor's perspective, and we saw this in yesterday in the in the pricing as well. So when I look at the bigger picture, basically, we are talking here about combined around 4 trillion valuation, which is high. But in the broader scheme of the thing, like 70 trillion US market, it's not that high. And on the IPO flow side, definitely, we are seeing the biggest wave of IPOs in decades this year. But this is driven by because investors are quite bullish on the prospects of AI, what it can bring into the future. And we are seeing still there's good liquidity. I mean, we look at the money market funds, there's still a lot of like close to 8 trillion parked in the money market. So I think this will be absorbed pretty well. 100 to 200 billion compared to the 70 trillion market is a fraction, in my opinion. So it can digest pretty well. The real story from here will be whether some of the promises we are seeing, because it's about the future growth, whether that comes in or not. For the time being, the evidence we are seeing in the earnings says that the corporate fundamentals are pretty strong, especially from the large cap tech in the US. So we think it's a more earning driven rally in the markets, and the new companies which are still not profitable but which are going to play a major role in some of the new technology we are seeing, and investors have appetite for it.
2: Raj, this week alone, worst day of the year Wednesday, and then 9:30 point Dow surge Thursday, all on Iran headlines. You are calling this healthy volatility and staying overweight on equities. But when a single post from the Oval Office moves markets by hundreds of points, how do you actually manage a multi-asset portfolio in that environment?
4: That's a great point, and I would say that I take a deep breath and ignore a lot of headlines. So that's kind of what we do. So from my perspective, the volatility in the market is not only geopolitical driven. I think we saw a big rally in the market. The positioning was extended, and so the market was due for some breather. That's why I say this is a healthy correction we are seeing in the market. So some of the positioning is clearing. But as I said, it is a fundamental driven rally. That's where we are focused on. We are focused on earning. We are seeing good earning upgrades. The AI is a structural theme. We are seeing it coming, and the earning impact is there. Adoption is increasing across various industries. So on the geopolitical front, we think this escalation, the tug of war between escalation and de-escalation will continue, and the headline will come. But the market is less reactive to these headline risks, and we can see that oil, it didn't breach even 100 despite very severe escalation. So market knows and digesting. And I would say we are out of consensus on the market that market is really underpricing the risk of a sharp drop in the oil prices as well. Definitely there are two-way risk here. If escalation happens, oil can move up. But at the same time, what we are seeing is as the time passes, that the demand is adjusting to supply. Demand is coming down in oil, and that's what is keeping the oil price quite contained.
1: Okay, let's dive a bit deeper into some U.S. domestic readings now. PPI at 6.5%, CPI at 4.2%. But if we strip out energy, core readings were actually softer in both cases, right? You're more dovish on the Fed than markets. Walsh, Kevin Walsh, walks into his very first press conference next week as Fed chief. With all of this on his plate, what does he need to say and what can't he afford to say at this press conference?
4: Yeah, so the way we are seeing is that Fed is data dependent. And when we are looking at the data, definitely this is not the moment to panic and hike. This is the moment to wait and see. And that's exactly what we are expecting Walsh to do. Probably he's going to take a balanced approach. I don't expect him to be dovish in this meeting, because what we think the Fed will wait. And as we go and progress through the year, we think that the labor market is still not out of the woods. I mean, a lot of impact is coming from the World Cup related hiring as well. So we have to see how in next 3 to 4 months, once we are out of this hump, how the labor market shapes up. Definitely the market is much more resilient labor market than what many, including us, expected. But at the same time, we are seeing the unemployment rate is still high. The wages are softer. So this means there is still chance that we see downturn in the labor market once we go out of this World Cup. And second, on the inflation side, as you mentioned, the core is still in the disinflation mode. And where Kevin Walsh is really big is on the productivity side of the thing. So I definitely expect him to bring down the impact of the productivity it will have on the inflation.
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3: Well, Brotzeit turns 20 in Singapore, with German classics getting a bold Singapore-inspired anniversary twist. And after losing part of his leg in an accident, he faced the challenge of rebuilding his life. Gregory Pink shares how that journey led to resilience, rediscovery, and a new sense of purpose after the news. Good morning. Thailand's Princess Pachara Kittayapa Narentira Tepayawadi has died after a prolonged illness. She was 47. Princess Pachara Kittayapa was the eldest daughter of King Maha Vajiralongkorn. The royal palace said she passed away last evening. Her remains will lie in state at the Dusit Maha Prasat Throne Hall in Bangkok. CNA's Yasmin Yonkers has more.
11: Born on December 7, 1978, Princess Pachara Kittayapa was the eldest daughter of King Maha Vajiralongkorn. She was one of the king's three children who have formal titles. She was also eligible for the throne under a 1924 palace law of succession. The princess held a Bachelor of Law degree from Thammasat University. She also had a master's degree in law from Cornell Law School in New York and a doctorate in judicial science from Cornell as well. Princess Pachara Kittayapa had served as the permanent representative of Thailand to the United Nations in Vienna, after which she was appointed Thai ambassador to Austria from 2012 to 2014. Since 2017, she had been the UNODC Goodwill Ambassador for the Rule of Law in Southeast Asia. In February 2021, her father, King Vajiralongkorn, Commander-in-Chief of the Royal Thai Armed Forces, installed his daughter in the army with the rank of general. One key project the princess was known for initiating, due to her knowledge and interest in the rule of law and criminal justice, was called INSPIRE. The royal project was aimed at raising international awareness and standards for better treatment of female inmates and to help vulnerable groups who encounter the criminal justice system. Due to the success of the project, the princess managed to elevate the issue to the international stage. The UN eventually adopted the United Nations Rules for the Treatment of Women Prisoners and Non-Custodial Measures for Women Offenders, known as the Bangkok Rules, in 2010.
3: U.S. President Donald Trump says the White House could soon sign a peace deal with Iran, calling off fresh military strikes. Tehran, though, has denied reaching any agreement. Mr. Trump claims it is a great settlement with signing as soon as this weekend in Europe, paving the way for a final deal. And here's what he told reporters.
7: Has the Supreme Leader approved this deal, sir?
10: I understand the answer is yes.
7: And when the this deal is signed, is the United States going to immediately lift the blockade?
10: Yes, that's true. That's part of the deal.
7: Sir, have you actually secured an agreement on the discussions about the nuclear material and the nuclear negotiations?
10: Yes, conceptually on that, and nobody's getting close to it because it's buried under a mountain, basically.
7: But has Iran committed to not pursuing a nuclear weapon, or will there be more negotiations on that down the line?
10: They will not have a nuclear weapon. They've agreed to that.
3: Mr. Trump believes the last 2 days of U.S. strikes convinced Iran to sign a deal. Tehran retaliated by firing missiles at U.S. allies Bahrain, Kuwait and Jordan. Iran's foreign ministry says claims of a deal are speculative as no final decision has been made. It warned it will not compromise on its red lines, accusing the U.S. of making unreasonable demands and repeatedly changing positions. Nick Harper has been following the story from Washington, D.C., and tells us if a U.S.-Iran deal might be close.
12: Beyond the fact that the U.S. president is saying this, because we seem to be in this situation that we've been in before. The U.S. is saying one thing, Iran is saying another. The U.S. president is claiming the deal is just around the corner. Iran is saying that's not the case. We did get a little bit more specificity from the president during his comments in the Oval Office. He spoke about the possibility of the deal getting signed this weekend, of it getting signed in Europe. Those are details that he hasn't mentioned in the past, but he has claimed on dozens of occasions that the deal is very close. And as we heard there, Donald Trump, when he was being asked about the specifics of this, the real details, the meat of it, he didn't exactly sound 100% sure of those specific details, almost as if, you could say, he was making it up on the fly. At one point, he said that the documents were not yet finalized. He said they were in pretty final shape, even though he thinks that they could be signed come this weekend. Iran, though, has a very different story. We've heard from the Iranian Foreign Ministry spokesperson, who said that matters related to an agreement are purely speculative, also saying that nothing has been finalized. There is no firm agreement that has yet been made. So Donald Trump saying one thing, that not being backed up really by anyone else, including the Iranians.
3: People in Belfast have said they are too afraid to leave their homes after two nights of violent disorder in the city. Residents in the city have been assessing the damage after their homes, businesses and vehicles were set on fire by groups of rioters. Masked individuals moved through neighbourhoods in the city, targeting areas linked to immigrant communities. The unrest began after a knife attack on Monday night, for which a Sudanese man has been charged with attempted murder. Over the following 2 days, further disorder broke out with arson attacks and clashes with police. Authorities have increased their patrols across affected areas. Members of minority communities have reported feeling unsafe, and some families have kept their children at home from school. This is Kashif Akram from the Belfast Islamic Centre and Patricia McCune, who is Unison Northern Ireland Secretary.
13: It's heartbreaking, it really is. At the same time, you know, Belfast is full of a lot of decent people. We've had a lot of support from the local community. The people who are spreading the hate at the moment, they're a minority, they're very few, but definitely it's sent shocks throughout the whole community. A lot of, you know, ethnic minority people at the moment are living in fear.
14: Last night, one of the companies advised us that a whole range of their healthcare workers had received threats through their home doors, telling them to evacuate, otherwise they would be burnt out last night. Obviously, the police were alerted to that, but we had union reps patrolling the streets, driving past those houses. We had union reps out on the ground last night calling at our members' houses to assure them, reassure them, and to help them.
3: Philippines Defence Secretary Gilberto Teodoro has shrugged off a China entry ban after Beijing imposed sanctions on him, citing comments he made about Beijing's claims in the South China Sea. The Foreign Ministry of China says the Defense Secretary has repeatedly made irresponsible remarks about China, which undermines its legitimate interests and sabotages relations between the two countries. The ministry also prohibited individuals and organizations in China from conducting business or engaging in other activities with him and his family. At the Shangri-La dialogue last month, Mr. Teodoro told reporters the Philippines had no choice but to stand up to what he called Chinese aggression. Relations between Beijing and Manila have deteriorated in recent years amid increasingly frequent confrontations in the South China Sea, where the two countries have overlapping territorial claims. The FIFA World Cup 2026 has officially kicked off. After a chaotic game, co-host Mexico sealed a 2-0 victory against South Africa. Mexico scored the first goal in the ninth minute. This is the earliest goal in a World Cup match in 20 years. Raul Jimenez extended the lead with a header in the second half. Now, the match also saw a record number of red cards for an opening game. South Africa were responsible for two after they were reduced to nine men. Mexico received a red card in the closing stages. The match was preceded by the customary opening ceremony, as Mexico City Stadium became the first venue to host the three World Cup openers. Colombian pop star Shakira headlined the ceremony, with Nigerian singer Burna Boy performing their song Die Die. Tony Waterman is following the games in Mexico City and describes the atmosphere at the event.
15: There were 55,000 people who had jammed in to this iconic Mexican square earlier today. This is the largest square in Latin America, and it had just transformed into this sea of color and noise and celebration. People decked out in their team jerseys, waving flags, making as much noise as possible. A lot of the people that I talked to on the ground here said they had come to the fan zone because ticket prices are just too expensive, ranging from hundreds up into the thousands of dollars apiece. That being said, Azteca Stadium, where that game was played, was absolutely sold out. 87,500 person capacity. It was full to the brim to watch this game. And, you know, being in this fan zone, it is the free option, but it offers these sports fans, these football fans, almost something equally as valuable as a ticket in the stadium. And that is a chance to really take part in that World Cup spirit, that World Cup magic, and do it alongside people from every single corner of the world. This is the largest World Cup in FIFA history. 48 teams from around the world, which means there are a lot of fans that are cheering their teams on for the very first time.
3: And that's the news. I'm Susan Ng. Headlines anytime on CNA 938 and CNA.asia. Okay, before we head off into Eat Drink Singapore, let's take a quick look at what's happening on the roads. An accident, CTE towards the AYE. This is after PIE Changi. There is congestion until Ang Mo Kio Avenue 1. Do avoid lane 1. Another accident, BKE towards Woodlands after Mandai Road. This looks like a serious one because you are advised to avoid lanes 2, 3 and 4. Vehicle breakdown, SLE towards the BKE. This is after the TPE. Also, please take note, traffic continues to be heavy heading up to Malaysia. And in fact, it is so heavy that a couple of bus services have been diverted from Woodlands Road. This would be bus services 170 and 170X. They are now plying along Woodlands Avenue 3 and Woodlands Centre Road instead of Woodlands Road. And this is due to, of course, the heavy traffic that's entering Woodlands Checkpoint. It's going to be a wet day today as well. Rain is expected over many areas in the late morning, early afternoon. Temperatures up to 33.
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3: I'm Susan Ng. Thank you very much for joining me today. So for many diners in Singapore, Broadside has been a familiar place for crispy pork knuckle. I remember you guys for that. For pretzels, beer, of course, sharing platters, and the ever-famous Oktoberfest, October cheer. And this year, the homegrown German beer bar and restaurant marks a milestone, 20 years in Singapore. Not easy at all. To celebrate, Brotzeit is rolling out a limited time anniversary menu that brings classic German dishes together with flavors from around the region. You've got mala pork knuckle to have a think about, and then there's salted egg schnitzel, Pandan Kaya Strudel. All right, Strudel. So to tell us more about this from Brotzeit Singapore, Carsten Kelman, Managing Director, Lorenz Reich, who is the Group Executive Chef. Gentlemen, thank you very much for joining us.
17: Thank you very much for having us, Susan. That's very nice.
3: Very lovely to meet you both. So let's start with the 20th anniversary of Brotzeit. You've been here 20 years, very long time in F&B, particularly here in Singapore. So take us back to the early days. What was it like? And, you know, what this milestone means to you, Carsten?
17: Yeah, I think, you know, having a restaurant brand 20 years, 2006, is obviously a great achievement. Yeah. So first of all, I would say thank you to my past and also current staff and management that has basically opened that. The restaurant scene has changed. Singapore has changed, of course, but we have always been true to our brand. We have always kept the German authenticity, and this hasn't changed at all.
3: And that becomes important, I think, for your customers who come in. They expect certain things and they're still continuing to get it. But the dining scene has changed so much, Carsten, especially over 20 years, right? Food has evolved. People's taste buds have changed. You know, people have come and gone. How do you think the diners has changed? Although change is inevitable, you've got things that have stayed constant.
17: Yeah, but I think our clientele, who obviously also have aged with us, have obviously understood our concept, and we've always been very very honest to what we do. We have obviously also attracted a new diners, and by that Brotzeit, we changed. We have our core menu, if you can call it that, but then we have our seasonalities, and these seasonalities keeps us fresh and young, and this is obviously where Lawrence, our chef, comes into play, coming up with some nice ideas, and we try to keep our brand fresh in that sense. So I think is probably the biggest change for us, is that we always keep on evolving, but still staying very true to who we are. Mm. Yeah.
3: Although tastes have changed, certain eating styles and the way people gather have not changed. And a lot of your food has actually, you know, gather food. People got to gather together to eat stuff like pretzels, drink beer together. You've got sharing platters. You've got your pork knuckle.
17: Yeah.
3: Why do you think that this particular style of, you know, German dining, I have vivid scenes of people sitting at long tables, hoisting beer in one hand, and then the sausage or your and sauerkraut in the other hand. I mean, why do you think this has continued to resonate in Singapore?
17: I mean, maybe, you know, although this is European style of dining, what we are doing, it's also very common to what you see in Chinese restaurants and the way that Asians eat. They like to share. We don't have lazy Susans at our tables, but we really enjoy our best-selling items is actually the sharing platters. And people do come to Brotzeit to have that kind of gemütlich, you know, communal festivities, and they sit together and having a good time. It's like when you dine at home and you have your family. So this is exactly what we try to try to imagine or try to do in our restaurants. And we want people to have a good time.
3: Yeah, and it's real food. You know, you get down to it and you're not shy to take the pork knuckle and use your hands to break it apart. That sort of thing. So, Lorenz, the 20th anniversary menu, we have to talk about this. You've got German classics, things that have stood the test of time. People come back over and over again. Some people I know order the same food over and over again. Nothing changes, right? But you've got a new menu that you're reinterpreting, all these German classics. And when you started developing the dishes, what was the creative starting point? Because you don't want to fix something that ain't broke.
18: Yeah, we started thinking about, hey, 20 years being in Singapore, 20 years being a restaurant brand. Mm. And in these 20 years, we did almost everything what's related to German cuisine.
3: Yes.
18: So what can we do special to surprise our diners, to bring something new on the table. And we took one word as granted for this, and it's appreciation. It's an appreciation to our home, to Singapore, where the brand was founded, where it grew, and where it's still there.
19: Yeah.
18: So with this starting point, we had some very interesting food tastings. We had some big hits. We also had some misses.
19: Of course.
18: But it was also interesting for me as a chef from Europe, working together with my local chefs on new recipes, give them the understanding of, hey, we take the German craft, we take the German base recipe, but we add now a bit of the heat and the spiciness of the Mahler to the Knuckle, or the richness to the Rendang. So this was basically the starting point. And I think we came up with an exciting offer with a great menu.
19: Yeah.
18: And I believe there are a few items they will stay.
19: Okay. So they'll stay beyond just the beginning of your 20th anniversary promotion. You talked about hits and misses. So we don't talk about the misses. Let's talk about the hits. Because you've pulled from the region. You've got things like mala flavors. You have salted egg. Singaporeans love that. You've added rendang, laksa, pandan, kaya, and all of those things. Were these flavors, were they... I mean, do they come together quite naturally through the tastings you've had?
18: Basically, I would say yes.
19: Okay.
18: Because we're talking about flavor profiles, they are proven. People know it, people love it. And a good example is the salted egg schnitzel. So
19: I can imagine how that would work.
18: So Brotzeit is famous for schnitzels.
19: Yes.
18: We love to sell from chicken schnitzel to pork to the world famous Wiener schnitzel based on veal. So, and as you said, salted egg is very popular. And the inspiration came from a dish from the cereal prawns, actually. So we take the idea of the cereals, we add the salted egg, we add some curry leaf into the breading and fry it in the German way, crispy, till golden brown.
19: Ooh.
18: And when the plate arrives at the table, the smell makes people already wanted to just take the cutlery and start to eat.
19: Yeah, and I can imagine the curry leaves.
18: Yes.
19: Into the whole mix. Wow.
18: And of course, presentation is for us also very important.
19: Yeah.
18: So we garnish it with fried curry leaves on top, a bit of fresh red chilies. So it's not only the smell, it's also appealing for the eyes. So.
19: Yeah. Yeah. Were there flavors that were perhaps a little bit harder to adapt, but you thought, no, it has to stay, so we'll find a way to do it?
18: I think for us the biggest challenge was the pork knuckle, because the pork knuckle on the menu we call our signature.
19: Yes.
18: So play around with a signature is always a very difficult thing to do.
19: Yes.
18: So we tried different flavor profiles. Not only Mala, we went in other directions. And we invited not only our management team to tastings, we invited regular customers, friends, just for opinions. And the Mala became, out of all the flavors they hit, with a bit of changes here and there, because what we don't want to do is, we don't want to call it fusion.
19: Yeah.
18: We have really the German craft with the flavor profile.
19: Yeah.
18: So it's not the most authentic Mala what you know from the Chinese restaurants, maybe, but it's our German way to think about Mala and to have the richness of a pork knuckle, but still the kick, the spiciness, and also a bit like the freshness of Mala. Yeah.
19: I can imagine how Mala can work with meat like a pork knuckle, for example, but I want to talk about the presentation because it's very interesting, right? You're serving it with rice, with cucumber salad, and then Mapo tofu, and then you put it all into a tingkat.
18: Exactly, yeah. Well, the tingkat idea came, I'm also living since 11 years in Singapore.
19: Wow, okay.
18: Of course, in the area I'm staying, I always saw people going with a tingkat to the coffee shop or to the food stalls to pick up their lunch, bring it home to their house.
19: Yeah.
18: Especially during COVID, we saw this much more happening. So as I said before, presentation is also a very important part of a restaurant experience.
19: So does it come served as a full tingkat with one thing on each of the levels?
18: Exactly. Three? We have three layers.
19: Three layers, okay.
18: We branded the tingkat for our 20 years Brotzeit.
19: Okay.
18: So it's very pretty to look at it.
19: Okay.
18: And we leave it to the diners to open the tingkat themselves, to put the side dishes next to the knuckle. And our best recommendation for this is have the best out of two worlds. West meets East. So order the classic pork knuckle, our signature, crispy roasted in Bavarian way, and the Mala one, what's more braised, and with the more Asian side dishes.
19: Hey, so if you come with the group, order both and then have both.
18: exactly.
19: together on the plate.
18: It's the best sharing experience.
19: You know what? This is it with dining. It's no longer just let's come and eat and then let's go. Everyone wants an experience nowadays, right? And to present it this way is, I know it's part of your anniversary, but it's also an experience for the diner who's either new or has come over and over again. And this is a brand new experience. I mean, you're known for your German hearty classics, I know. But I also understand that there are those who prefer something lighter and maybe even vegetarian. How do you make room for that, chef? You know, while keeping to your identity and not compromising on that.
18: Of course, people always think German cuisine is heavy, it's all meat, but it's not all year like that. So German cuisine is very seasonal. We talk about four seasons. Mm. Currently, we're having white asparagus imported from Europe. Mm. So it's one of the greatest vegetarian options you can find on a menu.
19: Okay.
18: In the autumn time, we have wild forest mushrooms. And now for this anniversary menu, we took the idea, as you mentioned before, of a mapo tofu. Mm. But we replaced the minced meat with shiitake mushrooms for the umami.
19: Okay.
18: And then we top it with very traditional German spinach dumplings.
19: Ooh.
18: And homemade chili oil. So we cut the bridge between the heavy German traditional food with a bit of innovation and modern touches.
19: Okay, so I guess, you know, if I had a party of six and one person is vegetarian, that person can still come along because you have an option for them.
18: Yes, we do have.
19: Yeah, you know, and in the past, Carsten, you don't have that sort of options available. If you wanted vegetarian, you kind of needed to go to a vegetarian restaurant. What do you think of these innovations? Because this is the change that we are seeing in so many restaurants today.
17: Yeah, I think it's important that you understand who you are and what you do. But at the same time, we are listening very much to our customers. We understand that people have different needs and also different dietary requirements. Mm. And this is a good thing when we have a very open mind. We keep classics, but we also make sure that everybody can come to Broadside. You know, it's a place where everybody should feel comfortable. And, you know, with some of the vegetarian and the seasonals, and obviously now with that beautiful dumpling that Lawrence just described, it's a perfect dish for vegetarians, and it's very good. We had it yesterday with our staff, and that little bit of spice that comes in chili, just it's original, but still very, very, very yummy. So I love it.
19: Excellent. And we can't talk about Broadside without talking about beer. Yeah, people come for the pork knuckle, the beer. And you're teaming up with a local beer brand, Bochup. And we all know what Bochup means, right? We talk about the collaboration. How did this come about?
17: Yeah, good question. Because obviously, again, we have always been very traditional.
19: Yeah.
17: This is the first time in our history of 20 years that we have brought in a beer that is not brewed in Germany.
19: Mm.
17: The thing with this beer is that we got to know the brewer, the guy who has developed this particular Singapore lager. It's brewed in accordance to the Rheinhischgebot, which is basically the purity law from 1516, which comes out of Germany or Munich. So it has been done exactly that way, slightly less alcohol, 4.2%, and it has this wonderful kind of flavor profile when you have it, with a little bit of floral, lighty notes and things like that. So we thought, hey, as we are blending our food, why don't we also do a little bit fun with the beer?
19: Yeah.
17: And I think we have had a few of those already. Not today, but I just think it's a perfect match.
19: Yeah.
17: And we really look forward to see also what our customer thinks about both the food, but also the beer pairing.
19: Yeah. I mean, throw all caution to the wind. Bochup means don't care. So let's just do it, right? Just doesn't matter what it is. Let's just do it. And I always find that surprisingly when we sometimes think about things, in this case, food, and we don't just what we, you know, within our parameters, within the box, and we throw the box away, we step out of it, that the best things happen. Magic actually does happen. And the beer you describe, I can imagine it going very well with the pork knuckle that you've created. Yeah, chef? Because it's a heavy on one hand, light on the other hand.
18: That's exactly what Carsten said, yeah.
19: Yeah.
18: It benefits our dishes, the spiciness, the heat.
19: Mm.
18: And it's really refreshing, especially with the heat in Singapore, humidity. Having a pint of Bochup is never wrong.
20: Yeah.
19: Yes, absolutely. So let's wrap our conversation, go back to your 20th anniversary menu. It brings together your German roots, then you blend it with flavors that feel very familiar to all of us in this part of the world, in Asia. So when diners come in for the experience, what do you hope will stay with them, chef?
18: I would say memories. Mm. This is like seasonals. We create seasonals for awareness, for different choices for our customers. Okay. And it's always great after a year if somebody comes to me and says, well, I remember the dish from last year. Your forest mushroom dish was so good, or this and that. Or are you bringing back such an item? Okay. And this is what we hope to get as a feedback, that items need to stay and that people want them back.
19: Yeah, I mean, that's great. Carsten.
17: Yeah, but I think, you know, that's the whole experience, as I say, memories. I think you hit it on the nail there, Lawrence. It's really good. We put a lot of effort into it. Both Lawrence and I have been in Asia now for almost 40 years.
19: Wow.
17: So it also brings some interesting things. And you know, I'm almost more Asian than European now. But I love that when we collaborate together and we come up with things like this.
19: Yeah.
17: And I must say, I look forward to see as many guests as possible during our promotional period, which starts on the 23rd of June until the 26th of August. And I hope, and again, I look forward to all the feedback we get, and hopefully people will enjoy both our classics, but also our feel of the Asian inspirations.
19: Yeah, so to relive some of your Brotzeit memories, you can head off to all of their outlets, and the 20th anniversary menu is available 23rd June right until the 26th of August. Again, this is across all of their outlets. Details are at brotzeit.co. Gentlemen, thank you very much for coming by. And, you know, as you think about a beer, well, bo chup, and let's go have one anytime. World Cup's on, of course. So we wish you the best in your continuing journey here in Singapore. Thank you for your time.
17: Thank you so much for having us. Thank you.
19: From Brotzeit Singapore, Carsten Kelman, Managing Director, Lorenz Reich, who is the Group Executive Chef. 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
19: Good afternoon, and thank you for staying with us. US President Donald Trump is claiming the war with Iran has ended. He made the comment in a tele rally for a Senate candidate, Pocock Ng reports.
0: This after calling off military strikes, saying the White House could soon sign a peace deal with Iran. Tehran, though, has denied reaching any agreement. Mr. Trump claims it is a great settlement, with a signing as soon as this weekend in Europe, paving the way for a final deal. Here's what he told reporters.
25: Has the Supreme Leader approved this deal, sir?
10: I understand the answer is yes.
25: And when the this deal is signed, is the United States going to immediately lift the blockade?
10: Yes, that's true. That's part of the deal.
25: Sir, have you actually secured an agreement on the discussions about the nuclear material and the nuclear negotiations?
10: Yes, conceptually on that, and nobody's getting close to it because it's buried under a mountain, basically.
25: But has Iran committed to not pursuing a nuclear weapon, or will there be more negotiations on that down the line?
10: They will not have a nuclear weapon. They've agreed to that.
0: Mr. Trump believes the last 2 days of U.S. strikes convinced Iran to sign a deal. Tehran retaliated by firing missiles at U.S. allies Bahrain, Kuwait, and Jordan. Iran's foreign ministry says claims of a deal are speculative, as no final decision has been made. It warned it will not compromise on its red lines, accusing the U.S. of making unreasonable demands and repeatedly changing positions.
19: Benham Bentelblue is Iran Program Senior Director and Senior Fellow at the Foundation for Defense of Democracies. He's skeptical that a deal can be reached by this weekend.
1: The Trump administration has talked about for quite some time using military force to go after the Islamic Republic, to build leverage to get that bigger, broader, better deal, both on the nuclear front as well as to free up the Strait of Hormuz, a deal that it seeks not just for itself, but for the international global economy. Do I think that what has reportedly been said, that that deal could come as early as this weekend with some sort of potential signing ceremony in Europe? I'm not so sure. Iranian sources have cast a bit more cold water on it, but haven't rejected it out altogether. So I think, the president still remains committed to the overall political goal, which is stopping Iran from being able to get a nuclear weapon. And as we saw in the previous year, in 2025, there's multiple routes available: diplomatic, economic, political, and military, for the president to get to it. I just think we've been riding the roller coaster of the president being able to hit the gas and the brakes at the same time. Meanwhile, the Islamic Republic has not been afraid to be able to shoot and talk at the same time, like we've seen with the escalation in the region.
19: British Prime Minister Keir Starmer has appointed Dan Jarvis as his new defence minister after John Healey resigned in a dispute over defence spending. In a letter posted on X, Mr. Healey accused Mr. Starmer's government of failing to provide the resources needed to defend the country. Britain's defence and finance ministries have spent months negotiating plans for higher military spending, and this has held up the government's defence investment plan since last year. Thai Princess Pacharakitiyappa Narentira Tepeyawadi has died after a prolonged illness. She was 47. The princess was the eldest daughter of King Mahawajiralongkorn. The royal palace said she passed away last evening. She was receiving treatment after collapsing due to a heart-related condition in 2022. Her remains will lie in state at the Dusit Mahaprasat Throne Hall in Bangkok. Yasmin Yonkers tells us about the princess's social work.
11: Princess Pacharakitiyappa had served as the permanent representative of Thailand to the United Nations in Vienna, after which she was appointed Thai ambassador to Austria from 2012 to 2014. Since 2017, she had been the UNODC Goodwill Ambassador for the Rule of Law in Southeast Asia. In February 2021, her father, King Wajiralongkorn, Commander-in-Chief of the Royal Thai Armed Forces, installed his daughter in the army with the rank of general. One key project the princess was known for initiating, due to her knowledge and interest in the rule of law and criminal justice, was called Inspire. The royal project was aimed at raising international awareness and standards for better treatment of female inmates and to help vulnerable groups who encounter the criminal justice system. Due to the success of the project, the princess managed to elevate the issue to the international stage. The UN eventually adopted the United Nations Rules for the Treatment of Women Prisoners and Non-Custodial Measures for Women Offenders, known as the Bangkok Rules, in 2010.
3: With the time at 11:37, we head off now to some business news here on CNA 938. Singapore will strengthen its standards and conformance, or S&C, ecosystem to boost business competitiveness and growth. This includes enhancements to testing, inspection, certification and accreditation of industry standards. Announcing the S&C 2035 roadmap, Deputy Prime Minister Gan Kim Yong said it will deepen trust among international partners and this will help drive trade, innovation and economic cooperation.
2: S&C should not be an afterthought, added only when a product is ready for exports. It should be part of how products are designed, tested, produced, and brought to the market from the beginning and throughout the process. Standards become a lever for growth and create value that customers and regulators can trust.
3: The enhancements will focus on areas like public health and safety, sustainability, business resilience and digital trust. Stat Board Enterprise SG said the roadmap will allow firms earlier market access, strengthen supply chain resilience and keep global economies connected. Here's Lee Chuan Tech, Chairman of Enterprise SG.
4: The Singapore S&C community needs to go beyond building trust for Singapore. We need to also contribute to building bridges across the widening chasms in the world. S&C can provide a common ground, offering a neutral, rules-based foundation that builds trust between countries, keep markets open, and enable businesses to innovate and internationalize.
3: Singapore will work with global partners in areas like AI governance and certification and deepening standards operation. Now, this includes knowledge exchange, technical collaboration and coordination at international standards forums. DPM Gan says the collaboration is especially important in fast-growing sectors like AI, clean energy and advanced manufacturing, where trust frameworks are still evolving.
2: If countries and industries develop entirely separate approaches, we risk creating fragmented systems that will be difficult and costly to reconcile later. Pre-standardization allows stakeholders to work together early, before standards and regulations are formalized.
3: Oil prices continue to fall in Asian trade as U.S. President Donald Trump has said a peace deal with Iran could be signed as early as this weekend. CNA's Elizabeth Niu has more on the market reaction.
5: Asia-Pacific markets, they're tracking a rally on Wall Street after Mr. Trump pulled back from renewed U.S. strikes on Iran. The KOSPI leading the way higher, up 7%. I've got investors also pricing in Fed policy, with the central bank expected to leave interest rates unchanged when officials meet next week. The European Central Bank has become the first of its peers to raise interest rates in hopes of curbing inflation set off by the war. Well, the ECB lifted its key rate for the first time in nearly 3 years, and investors expect it to tighten policy once more this year. The bank also raised its inflation outlook for this year and next and cut growth projections for the Eurozone. Similarly, the World Bank cut its global growth forecast to the lowest levels since the COVID-19 pandemic. Economic momentum is expected to drop 2.5% this year from 2.9% in 2025. The bank has also downgraded the future trajectory of two-thirds of the world's economies, with Asia predicted to be the worst affected by the Middle East conflict.
3: SpaceX is heading to the public market after more than two decades as a private company. It has raised $75 billion in what is the largest IPO ever, three times bigger than the previous record held by Saudi Aramco. The company is valued at about $1.8 trillion US dollars, ranking it amongst the world's most valuable firms. SpaceX has become a major force in both commercial spaceflight and America's space ambitions through its reusable rockets and Starlink network. Its debut will also serve as a gauge of investor appetite for AI ahead of the mega listings of OpenAI and Anthropic. And that's business news as it breaks on CNA.Asia. All right, we head to the roads once again, tell you about heavy traffic, PIE towards Tuas. This is at the CTE SLE exit. Vehicle breakdown, KPE tunnel towards the TPE after the PIE roadworks, KPE tunnel towards the TPE at the PIE exit. Please do drive with care.
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7: Thanks so much, as always, for joining us. Our guest today is a personal trainer whose life changed dramatically after an accident in 2024 caused him to lose part of his leg. Today, he's a para-athlete who says the process of healing was

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1: So right. I had to bear with all that pain to go through 14 surgeries.
2: Wow. 14 surgeries.
1: 14
2: over
1: surgeries.
2: 3 days
1: over,
2: in hospital?
1: No, over that would be, I think, about 17 days 17 or 18 days. 14 surgeries, and each surgery was about 10 hours, six to eight hours at least long. So,
2: in the end, you eventually had to make the call.
1: I had to make the call, but at the same time, I think it came about that time where it was about 2 weeks plus, and they had a timeline for which if they couldn't save the leg, then you had to get it amputated. Mm. So it came together, but I had decided by then, because even if they were to put a piece back and save the leg, I found out that it was only going to be 50%.
2: 50% as in, functioning.
1: Functioning. Right. So then I don't think it's good. It was a good idea. Mm. I wanted to have something as fully functioning as possible,
2: right,
1: knowing what I wanted to get back to.
2: Yes.
1: I've got children. I've got a family. I've got work that requires me to be physical.
2: Right.
1: And I thought that, you know, with the prosthetic, that's going to be the quickest way.
2: Yes.
1: I mean, the doctors were a bit shocked when I was suggesting amputation, but I kind of knew half the process on how these things went and where I wanted to go and being in the physical field.
2: Right. You wanted, even at that point in time when you're in the hospital contemplating whether or not to go for the amputation, you already had this mindset that I want to get back into the physical space, the physical training space.
1: I think the doctors thought I was going absolutely bonkers when I asked them on that on the third day or fourth day, after a couple of operations, because they had to reattach my hip to my hip was completely fractured and dislocated out of the socket. So that was the first. And they said, we got to keep him alive. Allah had lost too much blood. Mm. So the leg wasn't priority either. And it was just getting blood back into the system, keeping everything going, making sure the organs are functioning, and then dealing with the leg later on.
2: Yeah.
1: So,
2: And this leg, I mean, you as you shared with us, you are fitted with a prosthetic currently.
1: I'm fitted with a prosthetic.
2: Right. And we'll talk a bit more about the prosthetic in just a little while, because I understand there are some pretty notable characteristics to
1: it. Yes.
2: But share with us, describe for our listeners, where is the prosthetic fitted onto?
1: So I'm a below knee, what do you call a below knee amputee? So it attaches, there's a stump right below the knee. They produce a stump out of the flesh that you've had or from wherever they could take it. But for me, I was fortunate enough. They took it out from my entire foot. So I actually can feel my foot on my stump.
2: You can. What do you mean you can feel your
1: foot? I can actually feel my foot. So I can, it's weird.
2: The pre-amputated foot.
1: Yes. Mm. So I can actually wiggle my toes, but I can't feel my toes.
2: You can wiggle your toes, but you can't feel your toes.
1: Yeah.
2: Okay.
1: And that's what they call phantom pains.
2: Yeah, yeah.
1: So the feeling of the leg still being there. And apparently it takes a long time to go away. But my surgery in particular was a little special. And I think they had enough nerves and tissue from the remaining leg that was alive to put it back on. Right. So they flipped my foot. They called it a different procedure,
2: right,
1: apparently. And they changed their mind to do that. And they actually flipped my foot over and put it. So I've got my Achilles tendon right on top of my leg. And I can, if I touch the Achilles there, I can feel it in the invisible portion of my foot at the bottom. And I've got my calf on top.
2: Okay.
1: So my left calf and right calf is on top.
2: Right. So the actual foot itself is not there, but the nerve endings.
1: The nerve endings are all on the stump.
2: That is remarkable.
1: Which makes me feel my foot.
2: Right. Okay. I guess it's something that for the rest of us, we've got to try to wrap our minds around. Right.
1: It's a very strange feeling.
2: You're right. I can only imagine. And thank you so much for sharing that with us. You mentioned that you've got young children.
1: Yes.
2: Okay.
1: I've got a 12-year-old, soon to be 12-year-old.
2: Okay, daughter,
1: who's,
2: I think. Daughter, yeah.
1: And she's doing her PSLE this year. So, of course, all parents, you know, we're all a little bit stressed and making sure they are just on the right track.
2: Yes. And she was, what, 10?
1: She was 10.
2: When the accident happened?
1: She was 10, so she was, you know, very aware about it.
2: And you've got two younger children as well?
1: And I've got two young babies, so 3 and 1.5 now.
2: Right.
1: And my wife was 30 weeks pregnant when the accident happened. So, if any...

0: anyone who's made it through, it would be be her being pregnant, 30 weeks with a 1.5-year-old and a 10-year-old, and the husband in hospital, not sure if he's going to be alive. So for a pregnant lady to go through that, I think props to her. That's unbelievable. I have to thank her every single day.
1: I'm sure.
0: For keeping me going.
1: I'm sure. We're going to talk a little bit more about the physical aspect of your process and journey of healing and recovery in just a while. But since we are talking about family,
0: yes,
1: you know, you also shared, I think, in some of the other pieces that I've read about you, that, you know, this process of healing was from a mental and emotional point of view, was a process of rediscovery and reset for you as well.
0: Yes.
1: In what way was that the case for you?
0: I think resetting, number one, was having people around me. So that made a huge difference. My co-worker, employer too, and a partner, we both worked together, Aaron.
1: At the gym.
0: I mean, he was there and taking care of everything while I was down. And then I had my wife, Cynthia, who was just a pillar over there. And I went through multiple resets just by the operations, because you didn't know where it was leading, to be honest. I mean, I had death messages kind of written out because I didn't think I was going to make it the next day.
1: You were writing notes, farewell notes.
0: I was writing just farewell notes and just to send it out to my wife and, you know, just in case I don't make it tomorrow. And it was to that point with the stresses of that situation, the pain levels that I was at. So getting through that was key. The resets of having your mind not knowing. I think being in the clouds. Being in the clouds is not a good feeling.
1: What do you mean by being in the clouds?
0: Being in the clouds where you do not know. You're just, it's so foggy.
1: Right.
0: You do not know where you're going. You do not know what the next day is bringing.
1: What the future is going to be like.
0: There is no sight. There's no light at the end of the tunnel. And it was all through those 14 operations over more than 2 weeks, almost 3 weeks. After which, then it started to kind of, you know, open up. Once the decision for the amputation was done, I was like, okay, now I know what's going to happen. Okay, now it's just rehabilitation, getting back on your feet, building some strength back, because I had lost 15 kilos, basically went down completely and lost everything. So putting everything back on. And again, that was an unsure thing, because me being in the physical field, I had to come back twice is probably good. Not that I'm going to be sitting down at a desk anymore. And to get back there, it's probably double, I would say. And having that mind to go one step at a time. What can I do now? And even in hospital, I had my colleagues bringing me some bands, some exercise bands, a couple of dumbbells, and just to keep me going, just to keep me active.
1: Those were
0: the small steps, like you're not even doing anything, but just stretching and trying to move and those basic steps.
1: Yeah. 2 years on from making the decision and having the amputation.
0: Yes.
1: I mean, today you look physically really fit. You look energetic, you know, and you've got this really powerful mindset of optimism. It seems that way from where I'm seated. What have you discovered about yourself that has been the most significant discovery, self-discovery over these past 2 years?
0: The biggest self-discovery for myself, I think, is knowing that there were people behind me.
1: Okay.
0: I think as a man, as a father, you don't really know who's there with you or not. You know, you're in this process of life, or you're in this road of life, right? And you're working, and you're working long hours, you're taking care of your clients, you're coming back home, you're a father, you're a husband, and you're just in that space, and you don't really know if anything was to go
1: who's
0: off.
1: Who's going to be stand by? Who's
0: going to
1: be standing by?
0: Who is going to be there? Mm. You don't really know that until, you know, everything goes into a bomb, you know, and then explodes out. And that's when you find out, like, there were a lot of people behind me. There were a lot of people.
1: That's amazing.
0: And I didn't know. I didn't know that. The number of people that came forward, my colleague was there nonstop taking care of things. My wife was there, of course, 24/7, with managing everything else. And then I had so many people from around. The amount of love I had, I think I didn't realize I had that. Mm. So now I'm just in appreciation for all this love. And I'm like, you better not be ungrateful for what you have. A lot of people would love to be in your situation. So, you know, keep your mind, keep your eyes open to everything that's around you. And of course, you know, doors in that process, I guess, doors also start opening.
1: Yeah, absolutely. Yeah,
0: for relationships and everything.
1: Yeah, we'll talk more about the relationships in just a little while. I'm curious, did your sense of self, your sense of identity change after that incident?
0: I think my sense of identity, everything seemed to have slowed down. Mm. It's a tough thing to explain. Mm. But when everyone's going through their day-to-day life and you've got things racing in your head, right? I've got to do this, I've got to do that. Everything seems to have just slowed down and I see everything in slow-mo. It's a bit weird.
1: Yeah. When in the past, before the accident, this wasn't the case?
0: No, it wasn't the case. Mm. And you're so busy, caught up with things and you're just moving from one thing to another. And now you take a breather, you take a big breather to actually slow down a lot of things.
1: Mm. Why do you think that is? What was it that actually resulted in this change?
0: I think the stresses of how much your body and mind has to go through in hospital, the amount of pain I was in. I mean, the nurses were asking me, what would you grade it? And I was saying 9 out of 10 because I do not know if it could get worse. Mm. And I was in so much pain. I was curled up in bed. And when you go through that much amount of stress and when you come back down, not saying that everybody should be going through that amount of stress in their lives. But when you go through that, everything is simplified in life and your usual problems kind of disappear or don't seem significant.
1: Mm. And thank you so much for sharing that perspective. You shared how precious it was to have so many people behind you during your greatest time of need. And that was so instrumental in your recovery process. Another factor I understand that was also quite helpful or very helpful was your discovery of a particular sport during this time.
0: Yes.
1: Tell us what that was.
0: Oh my God. That's actually a really good story. My PE teachers, there we go. I was looking for that word. So my PE teachers, and I'm 42 years old.
1: Right.
0: So my PE teachers were back in school days, when we're talking about 15, 16.
1: This was more than 2 or 3 decades ago.
0: And they've kind of remained with good relationships. We meet up once a year. And so they always kept in touch, my track and field coach from back in the day. And when they found out, they were so distraught. I guess they were more hurt than me. And I had to console them, I think. Mm. And they went to Auto Drive. They knew what I did. They knew what career I had progressed to, and I stayed in sport, and they had so much of love that they needed to make sure that I was okay. One reached out to the other, who reached out to a friend who knew, you know, so it's a friend of a friend of a friend. And then they referred me to Jason, who runs Parasport Academy for all the different sports out there. And he came up to me and he gave me a call and took it from there. And he was like, do you want to try canoeing?
1: Okay, canoeing.
0: Yeah. Canoeing.
1: Why specifically canoeing?
0: Kayaking, to be exact, it's kayaking.
1: Yep.
0: Canoeing is a little different.
1: Okay.
0: And kayaking is a double paddle.
1: Yes.
0: And it's very different from your primary school kayaking, where you can just balance these boats. These boats don't hold themselves because they are speed boats.
1: Okay.
0: They're meant to cut through water, so they're built in sharp. And I mean, the number of times I've capsized trying to learn this has been absolute pleasure, though.
1: Yeah, I can imagine. Yeah. But do you know why he suggested specifically kayaking?
0: I think he did the sport, and he was trying to get people into it and represent that sport. And there were other sports available too, which I'm still exploring. But I tried it out. He said, why don't you try it out and see if you like it? And there are not many hobbies or things in life where 2 hours can fly by in a second. And that's how it felt. I think the whole process seemed meditative till today.
1: Hi there, I'm Joel Chua, and you are listening to an excerpt from a recent edition of A Letter to Myself. 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
8: Ovarian hyperstimulation syndrome. How serious can IVF complications get? We hear one woman's journey plus expert insights. And as the push for AI training heads into tertiary institutions and schools, are educators, fresh graduates and employers aligned on AI? These stories after the news. Good afternoon. Thailand's Princess Bahakitiyaba Narendi Depayawadi has died after a prolonged illness. She was 47. Princess Bajra Kitiyaba was the eldest daughter of King Maha Vajiralongkorn. The royal palace said she passed away last evening. Her remains will lie in state at the Dusit Maha Prasat Throne Hall in Bangkok. CNA's Yasmin Yonkers has more.
9: Born on December 7, 1978, Princess Pacharak Kitiyapa was the eldest daughter of King Maha Vajiralongkorn. She was one of the king's three children who have formal titles. She was also eligible for the throne under a 1924 Palace Law of Succession. The princess held a Bachelor of Law degree from Thammasat University. She also had a master's degree in law from Cornell Law School in New York and a doctorate in judicial science from Cornell as well. Princess Pacharak Kitiyapa had served as the permanent representative of Thailand to the United Nations in Vienna, after which she was appointed Thai ambassador to Austria from 2012 to 2014. Since 2017, she had been the UNODC Goodwill Ambassador for the Rule of Law in Southeast Asia. In February 2021, her father, King Vajiralongkorn, Commander-in-Chief of the Royal Thai Armed Forces, installed his daughter in the army with the rank of General. One key project the princess was known for initiating, due to her knowledge and interest in the rule of law and criminal justice, was called INSPIRE. The royal project was aimed at raising international awareness and standards for better treatment of female inmates and to help vulnerable groups who encounter the criminal justice system. Due to the success of the project, the princess managed to elevate the issue to the international stage. The UN eventually adopted the United Nations Rules for the Treatment of Women Prisoners and Non-Custodial Measures for Women Offenders, known as the Bangkok Rules, in 2010.
8: U.S. President Donald Trump is claiming the war with Iran has ended. He made the comment in a tele rally for a Senate candidate. Pocock Ng reports.
10: This after calling off military strikes, saying the White House could soon sign a peace deal with Iran. Tehran, though, has denied reaching any agreement. Mr. Trump claims it is a great settlement with a signing as soon as this weekend in Europe, paving the way for a final deal. Here's what he told reporters.
11: Has the Supreme Leader approved this deal, sir?
12: I understand the answer is yes.
3: And when the this deal is signed, is the United States going to immediately lift the blockade?
6: Yes, that's true. That's part of the deal.
3: Sir, have you actually secured an agreement on the discussions about the nuclear material and the nuclear negotiations?
6: Yes, conceptually on that, and nobody's getting close to it because it's buried under a mountain, basically.
3: But has Iran committed to not pursuing a nuclear weapon, or will there be more negotiations on that down the line?
6: They will not have a nuclear weapon. They've agreed to that.
10: Mr. Trump believes the last 2 days of U.S. strikes convinced Iran to sign a deal. Tehran retaliated by firing missiles at U.S. allies Bahrain, Kuwait, and Jordan. Iran's foreign ministry says claims of a deal are speculative, as no final decision has been made. It warned it will not compromise on its red lines, accusing the U.S. of making unreasonable demands and repeatedly changing positions.
8: Nick Harper has been following the story from Washington, D.C., and tells us if a U.S.-Iran deal might be close.
11: Beyond the fact that the U.S. president is saying this, because we seem to be in this situation that we've been in before. The U.S. is saying one thing, Iran is saying another. The U.S. president is claiming the deal is just around the corner. Iran is saying that's not the case. We did get a little bit more specificity from the president during his comments in the Oval Office. He spoke about the possibility of the deal getting signed this weekend, of it getting signed in Europe. Those are details that he hasn't mentioned in the past, but he has claimed on dozens of occasions that the deal is very close. And as we heard there, Donald Trump, when he was being asked about the specifics of this, the real details, the meat of it, he didn't exactly sound 100% sure of those specific details, almost as if, you could say, he was making it up on the fly. At one point, he said that the documents were not yet finalized. He said they were in pretty final shape, even though he thinks that they could be signed come this weekend. Iran, though, has a very different story. We've heard from the Iranian Foreign Ministry spokesperson, who said that matters related to an agreement are purely speculative, also saying that nothing has been finalized. There is no firm agreement that has yet been made. So Donald Trump saying one thing, that not being backed up really by anyone else, including the Iranians.
8: British Prime Minister Keir Starmer has appointed Dan Jarvis as his new defence minister after John Healey resigned in a dispute over defence spending. In a letter posted on X, Mr. Healey accused Mr. Starmer's government of failing to provide the resources needed to defend the country. Britain's defence and finance ministries have spent months negotiating plans for higher military spending. This has held up the government's defence investment plan since last year. Reporting from London, John Beaver takes a closer look at the significance of Mr. Healey's resignation and what it means for Prime Minister Keir Starmer.
12: We have this defence spending review that was going to be published and will still be published, and the Defence Secretary quite simply saying that the money needed for him to be able to remain in the job in good faith is not available. And it's quite as simple as that, he says. Of course, incredibly damaging for Keir Starmer, as you might imagine. But this seems to be a matter of principle for the Defence Secretary, who has worked on this spending review, has worked out the money needed in order for the UK's armed forces to have the equipment they need, to have the training they need, and to have the right number of them as well, with all these challenges facing the country and the world, because of course this is Keir Starmer currently undergoing a slow-moving leadership contest, in that we are hearing other members of the Labour Party, the governing party here in the UK, are going to be challenging Keir Starmer to lead the Labour Party and become Prime Minister. It's all eyes on a by-election taking place next week, where Andy Burnham, the current Mayor of Manchester, he's trying to get back into Parliament in order to be able to stand in a leadership contest. So all of this hugely damaging to Keir Starmer at this time, when he has such a senior politician, someone who previously has been an ally of his, quite simply saying that he can't remain in the job because there isn't the money there. So of course, those who support Keir Starmer would argue that he's trying to do an impossible job.
8: People in Belfast have said they are too afraid to leave their homes after two nights of violent disorder in the city. Residents in the city have been assessing the damage after their homes, Businesses and vehicles were set on fire by groups of rioters. Masked individuals moved through neighborhoods in the city, targeting areas linked to immigrant communities. The unrest began after a knife attack on Monday night, for which a Sudanese man has been charged with attempted murder. Over the following 2 days, further disorder broke out with arson attacks and clashes with police. Authorities have increased their patrols across affected areas and made a number of arrests in connection with the incidents. Members of minority communities have reported feeling unsafe, and some families have kept their children at home from school. This is Kashif Akram from the Belfast Islamic Centre and Patricia McKean, who is Unison Northern Ireland Secretary.
13: It's heartbreaking. It really is. At the same time, you know, Belfast is full of a lot of decent people. We've had a lot of support from the local community. The people who are spreading the hate at the moment, they're a minority. There are very few, but definitely it's sent shocks throughout the whole community. A lot of, you know, ethnic minority people at the moment are living in fear.
14: Last night, one of the companies advised us that a whole range of their healthcare workers had received threats through their home doors, telling them to evacuate, otherwise they would be burnt out last night. Obviously, the police were alerted to that, but we had union reps patrolling the streets, driving past those houses. We had union reps out on the ground last night calling at our members' houses to assure them, reassure them, and to help them.
8: South Korea's ex-president Yoon Suk-yeol has been sentenced to 30 years in prison for sending drones into North Korea. It's a move prosecutors argued was aimed at creating a pretext for his disastrous martial law declaration in 2024. Now, the drone flights, which Pyongyang said included the dropping of propaganda leaflets, triggered a spike in military tensions between the nations in October 2024. This sentence comes after Yoon was given life in jail in February for leading an insurrection to paralyze South Korea's National Assembly with his martial law declaration. Yoon's legal team had denied the charge involving the drones and said there was no prior order or subsequent approval by him for the drone operation cited by prosecutors. They said the operation was in response to North Korea sending balloons carrying trash across the border that year and was a legitimate act of self-defense unrelated to Yoon's martial law declaration. And that's the news. I'm Susan Ng. Headlines anytime on CNA 938 and CNA.asia. All right, let's head to the roads. Tell you about an accident, KPE Tunnel towards the ECP. This is after Airport Road. Also, a couple of vehicle breakdowns. Central Expressway towards the SLE after Merchant Road. Please avoid Lane 3. As well, on the PIE towards Tuas, we are seeing a vehicle breakdown here on Lane 5. Heavy traffic, PIE towards Changi between KPE and Toa Payoh Exit 16A. Also take note, traffic is very heavy in the direction of the Woodlands checkpoint. A couple of bus services have been diverted from Woodlands Road. This is bus service 170 as well as 170X. They will travel along Woodlands Avenue 3 and Woodlands Centre Road instead, of course, leading to the Woodlands checkpoint. This is due to, of course, heavy traffic entering Woodlands checkpoint. Do drive with care.
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8: And it's wet weather today. Thundery showers over many areas in the early afternoon. Not much different from the last few days, but the rain has brought temperatures down a tad to between 23 and 33 degrees.
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8: And I'm Susan Ng. Thank you very much for joining me today. Now, today we're opening up a conversation that many women actually do go through, but they go through this quite quietly. IVF, and a serious complication that doesn't get talked about enough. This is ovarian hyperstimulation syndrome, or OHSS. And with more women in Singapore turning to assisted reproduction, it is important to go beyond success stories and talk honestly about the risks, the realities, and what patients need to know before, during, and even after pregnancy. So joining me today in the studio to share both their personal as well as medical perspectives are Fariza Saim. She is an OHSS patient. Fariza, thank you very much for joining us.
18: Thank you, Susan.
8: She's also an IVF warrior. We're also joined by Dr. Jasmine Muhammad. She is an obstetrician and gynecologist. Dr. Jasmine, thank you so much for making time.
18: Thanks for having me, Susan.
8: Fariza, OHSS, I mean, it's not something that people talk about. And until today, I had to actually Google it to find out what it was all about. What did it feel like when you developed severe symptoms? Because sometimes symptoms like bloating, people write it off, but you also had fluid in your lungs.
18: So I had two unsuccessful IVF tries prior to experiencing OHSS. And this happened during a new fresh cycle and right before my embryo transfer. And I think having gone through IVF before made me sort of dismiss the discomfort that I felt, and thinking that the bloating I experienced was just a more intense version of what I had previously gone through. And I naturally felt so because for that round, I had double the number of eggs retrieved compared to the previous cycle that I did. And in fact, I only found out I had OHSS on the day of my embryo transfer. But a day prior to that, which was also the day my grandmother had passed away. I already knew something was not right. And it was not because I clearly looked several months pregnant, which caused my relatives to think that I was pregnant, but more so because the bloating became increasingly unbearable. To a point where the tightness I felt made me feel like I was going to explode. And I was getting breathless easily. Even sleeping had to be in an elevated position. Otherwise, I would have difficulty breathing. And the morning of my embryo transfer, when we reached the hospital, I remember my husband even asked me if I needed a wheelchair. Because I was moving too slowly that it did not look normal. And it was at the IVF clinic, at the reception itself, I just collapsed. Before I could even have my embryo transferred.
8: So Dr. Jasmine, this then becomes, you know, a really critical situation, isn't it? Because she's been through IVF before, she figured, okay, it's just something that happens. And on top of that, she had a personal event happening in her life, your grandmother's passing, that added to, I mean, so many things going on already. So explain this to us. For those of us who may not be familiar, how serious can OHSS get?
19: Okay. Well, thank you for the question. OHSS, or ovarian hyperstimulation syndrome, is a serious, significant complication from IVF. What is the actual cause of OHSS? This happens when a lady responds in an unusual manner to the stimulation. Stimulation means the drugs that are used during IVF. She develops a lot more eggs than expected. And as a result of many, many eggs being developed, what happens is that there are certain proteins that build up in her blood. And these proteins essentially cause leakiness of the blood vessels. So fluid exits from your blood vessels into other spaces, and these would include the abdominal cavity or outside your lungs, into the space outside your lungs. Correspondingly, because the ovaries are massively enlarged with these multiple eggs, you get that distension, a marked distension, sense of distension that's resulting from the enlarged ovaries plus the fluid in the abdomen. So there are various degrees of OHSS. Most cases are mild nowadays. Okay. The overall incidence of OHSS is perhaps 10 to 15%.
20: Okay.
19: Most cases are mild because usually we sort of anticipate, we might anticipate these cases. For example, younger women are at risk of OHSS. Women with more follicles are at risk of OHSS. Women with underlying PCOS are at higher risk of OHSS. So it is sort of anticipated. Or they might perhaps anticipate it because of your previous response to stimulation in a previous cycle. So as such, when we anticipate these this sort of outcome, we might use lower doses of drugs or perhaps warn the patient of these symptoms. So these symptoms that are relevant include bloating, but a lot of women in early pregnancy, they might attribute that bloating to, you know, perhaps the drugs from IVF and things like that, or you know, so a lot of them may perhaps not pay too much attention until it gets quite severe. So these symptoms would include firstly marked bloating, breathlessness, abdominal pain. Yeah, sometimes these symptoms can be quite non-specific.
20: Yeah.
19: In bad cases, they are at risk of dehydration and hypotension. That means like blood pressure drops, which is probably the reason why Fazira collapsed, you know?
20: Yeah,
19: and in some cases, if the condition's been going on for some time, because of the dehydration, they're at risk of thrombosis. Thrombosis means like blood clot. You know, the blood gets, you know, the blood which is left in the circulation gets kind of thick and you might be at risk of blood clotting. So it can be a serious complication.
20: Wow.
19: Yes.
20: I mean, Fazira, you went through 4 IVF cycles.
21: Oh, yeah.
20: Yeah, before you succeeded. I mean, there were setbacks. Obviously, you went through OHSS as well. What kept you going?
18: Without a doubt, the IVF journey itself is emotionally draining.
20: Absolutely.
18: And in my case, I had COVID on the day of my very first embryo transfer.
20: Oh, wow.
18: The second time was just a negative test after the 2-week wait following the embryo transfer. But for the third try, I wanted to do things differently to see if I changed the variables, could we then have a different outcome, right?
20: Yeah.
18: So it was then I decided to take unpaid leave for that third try with my husband's blessings, of course, and also the support of my then boss.
20: Yeah. Oh, you know, yeah, take your time. I understand how difficult it must be because as you're talking, you're reliving those moments.
18: Yeah, because for the third try, while we were greeted with good news initially, it ended in an early miscarriage at 5 weeks. So when that happened, you start to question if you could go on and go for another try.
20: Yeah.
18: But I am really blessed. My husband is such a sweetheart, has always been and is still. He remains so selfless, which what helped, despite both of us grieving the same loss, right? And he put me first, even at times when, in prioritizing my own grief, I did not let him acknowledge his grief. But beyond that support that I got from both my husband and my then boss, what really gave me the confidence to go for that next try was the conversations that I had with fellow IVF warriors. And that's also thanks to my then boss. And for one particular IVF warrior that I got to know, she actually went through IVF 7 times, but wait for it, before conceiving naturally. And in her words, it really felt like God played a bad joke on her. So true story there.
20: Yeah, no, I actually know of someone who went through exactly the same thing. I mean, Dr. Jasmine, I understand that you weren't Fazira's IVF doctor at the beginning, but you then, you know,
19: looked after her pregnancy.
20: Yeah, you did look after her pregnancy. Mm. With more women turning to IVF, how do we do and how do you do this? I mean, you balance hope on the one hand, while making sure that complications that Fazira had gone through, like OHXS, are also managed because they've already gone through, in her case, you know, four cycles.
19: Well, this is certainly something to consider, like in all aspects of medicine or all, a lot of obstetrics. We do see a range of outcomes. Yeah.
20: Yeah.
19: And not all women go through, every pregnancy is different. Miscarriages may happen. Miscarriages may happen very early on, second trimester miscarriages. Other things crop up along the way. Some of these concerns may be more prevalent in women who have undergone IVF cycles. Some of them have multiple pregnancies, which also come with various sort of high risks. Some women are at high risk for preterm labor or preeclampsia. But this is something that, firstly, I think it is important that women are counseled of these risks at the beginning of the pregnancy. And they will also be in a better position to take more they're in a better position to look out for symptoms in themselves.
20: Yes.
19: You know, look out for symptoms in themselves and present to the doctor or come into the doctor earlier if they notice any of these things. We also see patients more frequently. We anticipate that they're at higher risk of certain complications and we walk them through.
20: Yes.
19: Because a certain number, there will always be a certain baseline sort of risk of complications in any sort of pregnancy.
20: Mm, okay.
19: Yeah.
20: For Fazira, I do want to talk about happier things in a moment, but for Fazira, not only did she have OHS, as I understand, she also had post-delivery complications. She had a problematic C-section.
19: Yes,
20: as well.
19: Yes, yeah. So Fazira had a I can't recall. Was it 1 week? One week later? Is it a few days later? 1 month.
20: Okay.
19: The 1 week visit was okay, is it? Yeah. So Fazira, we found she underwent a cesarean section at the end of the pregnancy. The surgery went quite uneventfully, and she went home a couple of days later, I believe. So in the first few weeks, she was apparently quite well, but perhaps at about 3 to 4 weeks after the delivery date, we noticed that there was a collection of blood in the subrectus space, which is one of the layers of the abdominal wall. So this was a fairly significant collection of blood. I can't remember. Mm. Did she have much pain? But it was quite a significant collection.
18: Oh, it was bearable.
19: Bearable,
18: the pain was
19: bearable. Mm. But it was... So this is not... on the whole, I would not say this is a terribly common sort of complication, but as with any surgery, you know, we're cutting through tissue and blood vessels, you know, this can happen. We had a discussion, and because the size of the collection was quite, it was a fairly sizable collection, and it would have taken quite a long time for it to resolve on its own. Mm. And she would also have been at risk for infection setting in at a later point if it wasn't drained.
20: Mm.
19: So after discussion, we decided to go in again, make a smaller incision and drain out that blood so that the recovery would have been easy, would have been smoother thereafter.
20: I cannot imagine everything that you've gone through, Fazira, but it's happy news. You're a new mum.
18: Yay.
20: what is it like now? I mean, the moment that you saw baby...
18: I mean, who knew there was going to be a plot twist, right?
19: Plot twist.
18: I thought the credits had rolled.
20: No, it was a happy plot twist.
18: Yes. But motherhood really changes you, I must say. And I really mean it when I say, even in those difficult days, you know, just knowing that I have fired my child really makes it all okay.
20: Yeah.
18: Yeah.
20: Yeah, the minute you held baby in your arms, right, you've forgotten everything you went through, correct?
18: No, that's so true.
20: And it's a whole different joy altogether. Mm-hmm. I mean, you went through a really difficult journey, but there was a happy ending. It was a great plot twist, by the way. The credits didn't roll till the end. It's still rolling. You've got a long journey ahead with your baby. What would you like other women to know, those who might be thinking of going through IVF like you?
18: To those who had gone through OHSS but do not know anyone who had a similar experience, I hope with me sharing my story, there's one less lonely woman out there.
20: Yeah, yeah.
18: But I do hope people understand that there's no single universal playbook, right? Or even success formula. Yeah. And it's really a journey that requires you to navigate the uncertainty. And just because you didn't get it right the first time doesn't mean that you did anything wrong per se.
20: No, totally.
18: Because each body, like Dr. Jasmine said, is different, right? And no two IVF journeys are the same.
20: No, you're right. No two people are the same in the first place, hence your journeys would not be the same. As a quick closing to our conversation, Dr. Jasmine, what do you wish women should know more of IVF, OHSS, you know, before they embark on this journey?
19: Well, IVF is certainly a very helpful modality. There is an increasing uptake of IVF. Mm. Emotionally, the challenges cannot be underestimated. Yeah. So I think it's really quite important to have to talk this through with your partner, to be mentally ready. Mm. If necessary, you could seek the help of a therapist. A support group is really quite important. Yes. It would be quite important for many women as well, family support.
20: Yeah.
19: Yeah, and then I think you need a bit of that sort of, sort of resilience. You know, I'm just going to stick in there for a while, right? I'm going to stick in there for a while.
20: Yeah.
19: Because then the whole conception process, it's quite medicalized and you have to put up with it. You know, you have to, I got to do this, do the blood tests, go for, you know. So I think you just have to, okay, I'm going to do this. I'm going to stick it out for a year or two. Until I hopefully get the outcome I desire.
20: Yeah, so to all women, you know, who are embarking on or planning to embark on this journey, I really wish you the best. You need a support group. You need people who can support you, employers who can support your journey.
19: Certainly.
20: I think that becomes very important. Yes. And also IVF warriors like Fazira. Thank you, ladies, very much for joining us today.
19: Thank you for having us, Susan.
20: Thank you.
19: Thank you so much.
20: Fazira Saim is an OHSS patient. She's an IVF warrior as well, together with a Dr. Jasmine Muhammad, an obstetrician and gynecologist here with us on the Wellness Hour.
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20: Good afternoon. US President Donald Trump is claiming the war with Iran has ended. He made the comment in a tele rally for a Senate candidate, Pocock Ng reports.
10: This after calling off military strikes, saying the White House could soon sign a peace deal with Iran. Tehran, though, has denied reaching any agreement. Mr. Trump claims it is a great settlement with a signing as soon as this weekend in Europe, paving the way for a final deal. Here's what he told reporters.
22: Has the Supreme Leader approved this deal, sir?
6: I understand the answer is yes.
22: And when this deal is signed, is the United States going to immediately lift the blockade?
6: Yes, that's true. That's part of the deal.
22: Sir, have you actually secured an agreement on the discussions about the nuclear material and the nuclear negotiations?
6: Yes, conceptually on that, and nobody's getting close to it because it's buried under a mountain, basically.
22: But has Iran committed to not pursuing a nuclear weapon, or will there be more negotiations on that down the line?
6: They will not have a nuclear weapon. They've agreed to that.
10: Mr. Trump believes the last 2 days of U.S. strikes convinced Iran to sign a deal. Tehran retaliated by firing missiles at U.S. allies Bahrain, Kuwait, and Jordan. Iran's foreign ministry says claims of a deal are speculative as no final decision has been made. It warned it will not compromise on its red lines, accusing the US of making unreasonable demands and repeatedly changing positions.
8: Benem Ben Taleblou is Iran Program Senior Director and Senior Fellow at the Foundation for Defense of Democracies. He's skeptical that a deal can be reached by this weekend.
1: The Trump administration has talked about for quite some time using military force to go after the Islamic Republic, to build leverage to get that bigger, broader, better deal, both on the nuclear front as well as to free up the Strait of Hormuz, a deal that it seeks not just for itself, but for the international global economy. Do I think that what has reportedly been said, that that deal could come as early as this weekend with some sort of potential signing ceremony in Europe? I'm not so sure. Iranian sources have cast a bit more cold water on it, but haven't rejected it out altogether. So I think, the president still remains committed to the overall political goal, which is stopping Iran from being able to get a nuclear weapon. And as we saw in the previous year, in 2025, there's multiple routes available, diplomatic, economic, political, and military, for the president to get to it. I just think we've been riding the roller coaster of the president being able to hit the gas and the brakes at the same time. Meanwhile, the Islamic Republic has not been afraid to be able to shoot and talk at the same time, like we've seen with the escalation in the region.
8: Philippines Defense Secretary Gilberto Teodoro has shrugged off a China entry ban after Beijing imposed sanctions on him, citing comments he made about Beijing's claims in the South China Sea. The Foreign Ministry of China says the Defense Secretary has repeatedly made irresponsible remarks about China, which undermines its legitimate interests and sabotages relations between the two countries. The ministry also prohibited individuals and organizations in China from conducting business or engaging in other activities with him and his family. At the Shangri-La dialogue last month, Mr. Teodoro told reporters the Philippines had no choice but to stand up to what he called Chinese aggression. Relations between Beijing and Manila have deteriorated in recent years amid increasingly frequent confrontations in the South China Sea, where the two countries have overlapping territorial claims. A U.S. weather agency says the climate phenomenon known as El Niño has begun. El Niño warms surface temperatures in parts of the Pacific Ocean, bringing worldwide changes in winds, rainfall patterns, and erratic weather. It is expected to intensify into the end of the year, threatening to worsen monsoons, floods, and heat waves. CNA's Arnold Gay tells us what to expect.
2: Meteorologists from the U.S. National Oceanic and Atmospheric Administration say El Niño has formed in the tropical Pacific, with sea surface temperatures rising sharply over the past few months. El Niño takes place every 2 to 7 years and lasts around 9 to 18 months. No two El Niño events are the same, but they often bring hotter and drier conditions to Southeast Asia, Australia, and the southern parts of Africa, while raising the likelihood of wet and stormier conditions in parts of the America. For the US, El Niño can suppress hurricane season in the Atlantic. Now for us here in Singapore and the surrounding region, El Niño will cause hotter and drier conditions. It's difficult to predict exactly how much hotter it could get, but many forecasters say we could see record-breaking temperatures.
8: And with the time at 12:37, let's head off now to some Asia business here on CNA 938. Singapore will strengthen its standards and conformance, or SNC, ecosystem to boost business competitiveness and growth. This includes enhancements to testing, inspection, certification, and accreditation of industry standards. Announcing the SNC 2035 roadmap, Deputy Prime Minister Gan Kim Yong said it will deepen trust among international partners, and this will drive trade, innovation, and economic cooperation.
5: SNC should not be an afterthought, added only when a product is ready for exports. It should be part of how products are designed, tested, produced, and brought to the market from the beginning and throughout the process. Standards become a lever for growth and create value that customers and regulators can trust.
20: The enhancements will focus on areas like public health and safety, sustainability, business resilience, and digital trust. Stat Board Enterprise SG said the roadmap will allow firms earlier market access, strengthening supply chain resilience, and keep global economies connected. Here's Lee Chuan Tech, Chairman of Enterprise SG.
4: The Singapore S&C community needs to go beyond building trust for Singapore. We need to also contribute to building bridges across the widening chasms in the world. S&C can provide a common ground, offering a neutral, rules-based foundation that builds trust between countries, keep markets open, and enable businesses to innovate and internationalize.
20: Singapore will work with global partners in areas like AI governance and certification and deepening standards operation. This includes knowledge exchange, technical collaboration, and coordination at international standards forums. DPM Gan says the collaboration is especially important in fast-growing sectors like AI, clean energy, and advanced manufacturing, where trust frameworks are still evolving.
5: If countries and industries develop entirely separate approaches, we risk creating fragmented systems that will be difficult and costly to reconcile later. Pre-standardization allows stakeholders to work together early before standards and regulations are formalized.
20: Singapore's STI is in positive territory, edging up to 5,007 points. DBS Bank has gained 0.6% to $62.99. OCBC has also added 0.6% and is at $23.49. SGX has climbed 0.8% to $22.42. Meanwhile, SATS has fallen 1% to $3.90. Singtel is also in the red, down 0.2% to $4.24. Asia Pacific investors are looking ahead to SpaceX's historic IPO. If the listing goes as planned, it could offer a major catalyst for stocks. South Korea's KOSPI is leading the chain, a charge up to 8%. Japan's Nikkei 225 is following behind, climbing 3.4%. In the Greater China region, investors also growing optimistic of a resolution to the Middle East conflict. Hong Kong's Hang Seng has jumped 2%. Shanghai Composite increased 1.6%. Australia's ASX 200 also in the green, up 1.9%. And SpaceX is heading to the public market after more than two decades as a private company. It has raised $75 billion in what is the largest IPO ever, three times bigger than the previous record held by Saudi Aramco. The company is valued at about $1.8 trillion, ranking it amongst the world's most valuable firms. SpaceX has become a major force in both commercial spaceflight and America's space ambitions, though its reusable rockets and Starlink network. Its debut will also serve as a gauge of investor appetite for AI ahead of the mega listings of OpenAI and Anthropic. CNA's Julie Yu has more on the implications of SpaceX's IPO that go beyond Wall Street.
7: Now, for decades, space was largely the domain of governments, billionaire backers, and specialist investors. A SpaceX listing could change that, opening the door to a much broader pool of capital. And that could help fund everything from satellite networks and space-based data services to manufacturing in orbit. It may also widen the gap between SpaceX and its rivals. And the company already accounts for around 90% of global payload mass launched into orbit, with competitors including Blue Origin, Rocket Lab, and Europe's Ariane Space still trying to catch up. A successful IPO would give SpaceX even more resources to invest in launches, satellites, and future space infrastructure, potentially cementing its position as a dominant force in the new space race. There's also a geopolitical dimension. As SpaceX enters public markets, investors will be buying into a company that has become deeply embedded in America's space and national security infrastructure. NASA relies on SpaceX for missions to the International Space Station and future lunar programs, while the Pentagon depends on Starlink for military communications, including in Ukraine. That growing influence is raising questions about how much government should rely on a single private company for critical services.
8: And that's business news as it breaks on CNA.Asia. Okay, let's head to the roads, tell you about vehicle breakdown, KPE tunnel towards the TPE, and this is right after the PIE. Traffic lights not working at the junction of East Coast Road, and this is at the near the park connector near St. Patrick's School. Roadworks as well. AYE towards Tuas after Tuas West Road. Avoid lane 3. Do drive with care.
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0: Lunch was usually a quick eat.
1: Then Burger King released Smoky Maple Mayo.
0: Smoky, sweet, rich. This tastes dangerously good.
1: Did you just photograph your burger?
0: Not the burger. The Smoky Maple Mayo moment.
2: Savor the flavor of Burger King's limited time Smoky Maple Mayo with 100% flame grilled beef patties or in the Spicy Chicken King. 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

0: So hey everyone, welcome to another episode of Deep Dive with me, Stephen. As you can see, I'm still by myself. Tiffany is still on leave, taking the kids for a well-deserved vacation. So thanks for staying with us. And today we're going to talk about education and AI, because Singapore's Education Minister Desmond Lee recently announced that all tertiary and ITE students will learn AI skills from 2027 onwards. We already know that students are using AI in school, but can they ever be ready for the workplace? And what about the educators? Are they able to keep up with the trends to teach AI effectively to prepare those students? So with us today, we have Ian Tan, Senior Lecturer at the Wee Kim Wee School of Communication and Information at NTU.
1: Yep. Hi, Stephen.
0: And also joining us, Susan Koo. She'll be graduating from the NUS Business School just this year, in about a month, right?
2: You're saying? Yes.
0: Okay, welcome, guys. So, Susan, I'll start with you because you're coming into the workforce very soon. You're part of the generation where people think, well, these guys, these young ones should know about AI and how to use it, right? But actually, did you use very much AI while you were in school?
2: Yes, but it's also dependent a lot on the person. So, for me, I did use quite a bit of AI in revisions. So we learn new skills like notebook LM and stuff like that kind of help you digest your notes and help you revise. So I think a lot of my peers are doing the same back when we were in school. Yeah.
0: Ah, so a bit like your 10-year series, only
2: yes.
0: the AI version.
2: Yes, it helps you digest it for you and then you can, you know, absorb it.
0: But do you think that has sort of helped you prepare for the... for getting a job, for the workplace, where I think AI is kind of being used in a different way?
2: Yes. So that's the way that most students have been using AI, but we also have the ways of like getting the AI chatbots to kind of like help us answer questions and help us like be the springboard for a lot of like brainstorming and discussions. Mm-hmm. And it's also very applicable to how we can use it in the workplace too.
0: AI is so powerful, it can do so much more, right?
1: Yeah.
0: So from what she's doing, and you go to the workplace where actually some companies have adopted AI in a much more sophisticated manner. Yep. So the question is, you know, is she ready to take on those jobs in the workplace, and does she have the relevant skills, you know?
1: Yeah, and this really depends on where you're applying to. So right now, across the different industries, across different companies, there are a lot of varying viewpoints about how AI should enter the operations. And some companies, I'll just give an example. My friend called me up and she's working in a big MNC, and the MNC has been retrenching people. So she survived several cycles of retrenchments, but now she has been asked, along with the rest of her colleagues, to please show evidence that you are applying AI to your work.
0: Ah.
1: And give a PowerPoint deck, right, of several slides to walk through your process of using AI.
0: Wow.
1: So she called me up and she was panicking, and then I just said, okay, tell me, you know, how you use AI and so on. So to summarize, she used AI for research, doing internet searching, and to verify certain information, but nothing really beyond that. And I said, okay, tell me your workflow. So she explained the workflow, and I told her, okay, you could probably use AI in these parts of your workflow. And she said, okay, good. You know, now she has a PowerPoint deck she can prepare.
0: Okay.
1: So in some companies, there's a lot of pressure to demonstrate that you are AI savvy.
0: Right.
1: Right. And then in many companies, the bosses are still trying to figure out, what's this AI thing? How do I implement it? And there's a lot of pressure on bosses to show that they know AI and they are going to implement it. But the actual implementation is another question.
0: Okay. So it sounds like there's a bit of a gap. Because I admit, I also use AI very much like a search engine. You know, although I talk to my AI, ask it to help me do research, you know. But I know of other companies where they've used it to streamline their operations, to take on a lot of the data analytics, to do a lot of the manual

0: tasks, right?
1: Yes.
0: Yeah, so is there that gap? I mean, from what someone like Susan is learning in school, mm-hmm. is the university teaching her enough? In fact, did you have any courses at uni to teach you about AI?
2: Yes, there was. And I think if I could, you know, kind of go back to my point for a bit. Yes, now that you mentioned that, me and my peers have also been using AI for with those purposes in mind. So we do things like AI generate kind of visuals and stuff for pictures and stuff, because it's just easier to kind of get that out or use that as a springboard. And in that same way, it becomes very applicable in jobs when, for example, I had to brief agencies, and then it's just easier to kind of have like a visual for them to see.
0: Right. Mm.
2: So I think that is kind of one application that from school to work, there's a bit of like that project-based.
0: But was that something you guys discovered on your own, that you learned on your own as students? Was there a prof who taught you and said, okay, use this specific AI and these are the methods to do it?
2: I think now, yes. So in my final year, I actually did do a mod on marketing technology, and it's specifically focused on a lot of AI platforms.
0: Okay.
2: But I think with this type of modules, you kind of have to sort it, like seek it out yourself. Yeah, so for example, in my course, we can pick the modules that we want to do. So if you're someone who is not curious or don't want to venture into AI, then you can kind of avoid those modules entirely. But if you are interested, then you can kind of pick and seek out those modules yourself.
0: Ah, okay. Yeah. Which means some students might be better equipped than others.
2: Yes.
0: Yeah. And again, perhaps, that comes back to the point where, is there this gap? Again, because the employers who receive these young grads are thinking, well, these guys are young ones, they're Gen Z, they should be AI savvy and know what's going on, right?
1: Yeah.
0: But sounds like many of them may not be as savvy as we think they are.
1: Yeah, and so my students, in my classes, I teach two very different topics, right? I teach journalism on one side, and I teach marketing on the other side. And in journalism, we spend a lot of time going out to interview people, so you can't AI this stuff. So there's a lot of on-the-ground legwork and so on. But in marketing, I bring them into class and I teach AI straight away in terms of like generating visuals, writing copy, and showing them at which point will you see that AI is inadequate?
0: Right.
1: At which point you need to step in. So I actively teach AI skills in my modules where it's useful. And in journalism, it's kind of hard to use AI and retain the thinking process. But I am very clear when I teach when I should bring in AI and teach the students these skills, and when I should keep it out of the classroom, right? When I need them to be doing legwork and thinking for themselves.
0: Right, right.
1: So this is where I think to get to the point of, whether are students ready? Are they AI savvy enough for the workforce? It really depends on the company and the industry that they're going into. Some industries are easily automated, meaning, there's a lot of repetitive work going on and there needs to be a lot of automation. And so this is where the employees will find it easier to apply AI to it. But let's say if you're an F&B and you're front of the house, you're serving customers, it's very hard to AI that.
0: Right.
1: So it really depends on industries. And I think there's also active awareness amongst lecturers in all the universities across the world that we do need to embrace this technology and to not only just use it, but also share with our students how we use it. So I do that quite actively.
0: Okay. Yeah. But that's a challenge there too, I think, where we've heard of how in certain schools, some lecturers are more pro-AI than others. Some are definitely more comfortable teaching and using AI versus others. I mean, did you encounter that too? Were there certain courses?
2: Yes. There's a lot of courses right now that are currently in this phase of, you can use AI as long as you declare it. So there's a lot of our assessments and assignments. But then there are certain professors who are strictly no AI. Mm. And they will share that if we detect like a certain amount of AI in your work, then you can fill the grade, you can fill the module. So it's very different based on the different professor.
0: Well, it's hard to imagine. Is there any course nowadays that you can say, don't use any AI at all?
1: Yeah.
0: Right?
1: Yeah. When people say, if I detect AI, you're going to fail the course, right? If a person says that, then I'm like, okay, but what if AI can write as well as a human being and you can't detect it anymore.
0: Yep.
1: And that has already been achieved with some of the models out there. So my philosophy on this has always been the same. For the past 3 years that I've been teaching NTU, I never accuse students of using AI.
0: Uh-huh.
1: Right?
0: Okay.
1: I just don't talk about it, right? Meaning as in, I never make it an issue.
0: Yep.
1: I simply ask if they have met the requirements of the assignment.
0: Hmm.
1: So I have very clear rubrics from them. And the rubrics that I design demand that they do legwork, that they have a thinking process. And there's often an oral presentation where they have to share in class, right? And take questions from me. So that's where I know if they actually know their stuff. So I'm not worried about them using AI for research, for even correcting their English and so on. I am concerned, for example, if they do a presentation and then they hold up their phone, right? And they have generated a speech.
0: Yeah.
1: And they just read from it. I said, and then it came to a point whereby, okay, no more speaking notes.
0: Yeah.
1: Right? Just memorize your script and tell me. So even if AI generated a script, they'll still have to remember what AI generated. So something goes into the head. If you're just going to read out a script, I said, you're presenting to the phone, you're not presenting to me.
0: Yeah, but I guess the point is, from your point of view, is that AI is just a tool, and if you can use it effectively to achieve your purpose, your objective, then so be it, right? Whereas from what Susan encountered, there were some who said, you shouldn't be using AI at all. But then the question again becomes, then therefore, will some students be left in a bit of the lurch, you know, left behind, so to speak, because they're not being allowed to get up to speed in what is seen as a technology that has already invaded all our lives?
1: Yeah, I think being left behind is one thing. Being confused is another thing. What should they do about AI? Should I use it? Should I not use it? Right? So, I think across the world, institutions are trying to be consistent within the organization, the school, and saying, okay, what's our AI usage policy? So I think that's important.
0: Okay.
1: And if students, you know, get confused by different lecturers, then there really needs to be a dialogue, you know, with the school, you know, a discussion with the school and say, hey, so what am I supposed to do with this technology? It's everywhere. I can't avoid it.
0: Right.
1: Right. And students need to share that with their lecturers and so on. Yeah.
0: So Susan, do you feel that you were equipped with, you know, enough AI skills and knowledge? Was that part of your university learning experience, or that's something that you sort of learnt on your own?
2: I think for the most part, it's kind of something that I learned on my own. But I would say maybe for the future batches down the line, they will be more equipped, like like officially from the school. But on my own, I definitely have to pick it up myself. And just based on what my peers are doing as well, we all kind of went through it together. And that's kind of how we learned how to use like certain AI tools. And then we will like cross-check with each other, make sure like we're doing it right.
0: Yeah,
2: make sure our prompting is better, so we practice together and we kind of all kind of do better together with AI.
0: And when you've done your internships, was there an expectation that you should know a certain level of, you know, AI and how to use it?
2: I think definitely, yes. So even there was one interview for an internship where they did ask like, how comfortable am I with AI?
0: Yeah.
2: So I think it's a question that is coming up a lot in all these type of interviews with us. And then we kind of are expected to know how to use them.
0: So what do you think? I think many people have been worried about AI taking over jobs. You know, from what we see, it's not really about replacing jobs. It's a new tool that you can use. But if you don't know how to use it, then in all likelihood, you might be left behind. So share your thoughts, your comments with us here on Deep Dive. Thanks to the team, Junaini Johari, Ho Pei Ning, Nat Fetovero, Tiffany Ang, and Eugene Wee. Video and sound by Hanida Amin, Wesley Tan, and Joseph Jeremiah Jacob. I'll see you again next week. Bye for now.
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7: Brotzeit turns 20 in Singapore, with German classics getting a bold Singapore-inspired anniversary twist and ovarian hyperstimulation syndrome. How serious can IVF complications get? One woman's journey plus expert insight after the news. Good afternoon. Households living in HDB flats and non-landed private homes will pay more for refuse collection from the 1st of July. The National Environment Agency says monthly fees will be up by 44 cents from $10.20 to $10.64. The monthly refuse collection fee for landed homes will increase by $1.50 from $34 to $35.50. NEA says the revised fees will ensure that Singapore's overall waste management system can continue operating sustainably. Singapore will strengthen its Standards and Conformance, or S&C, ecosystem to boost business competitiveness and growth, and this includes enhancements to testing, inspection, certification and accreditation of industry standards. Announcing the S&C 2035 roadmap, Deputy Prime Minister Gan Kim Yong said it will deepen trust among international partners, and this will help drive trade, innovation and economic cooperation.
8: S&C should not be an afterthought, added only when a product is ready for exports. It should be part of how products are designed, tested, produced and brought to the market from the beginning and throughout the process. Standards become a lever for growth and create value that customers and regulators can trust.
7: The enhancements will focus on areas like public health and safety, sustainability, business resilience and digital trust. Stat Board Enterprise SG said the roadmap will allow firms earlier market access, strengthen supply chain resilience and keep global economies connected. Here's Lee Chuan Tech, Chairman of Enterprise SG.
9: The Singapore S&C community needs to go beyond building trust for Singapore. We need to also contribute to building bridges across the widening chasms in the world. S&C can provide a common ground, offering a neutral, rules-based foundation that builds trust between countries, keep markets open, and enable businesses to innovate and internationalize.
7: Singapore will work with global partners in areas like AI governance and certification and deepening standards operation. This includes knowledge exchange, technical collaboration and coordination at international standards forums. DPM Gan says the collaboration is especially important in fast-growing sectors like AI, clean energy and advanced manufacturing, where trust frameworks are still evolving.
8: If countries and industries develop entirely separate approaches, we risk creating fragmented systems that will be difficult and costly to reconcile later. Pre-standardization allows stakeholders to work together early before standards and regulations are formalized.
7: Thailand's Princess Pacharakitiappa Narendra Teppanyawadi has died after a prolonged illness. She was 47. Princess Pacharat Kittiappa was the eldest daughter of King Maha Vijayalongkorn. The royal palace said she passed away last evening. Her remains will lie in state at the Dusit Mahaprasat Throne Hall in Bangkok. CNA's Yasmin Yonkers has more.
6: Born on December 7, 1978, Princess Pacharat Kittiappa was the eldest daughter of King Maha Vijayalongkorn. She was one of the king's three children who have formal titles. She was also eligible for the throne under a 1924 palace law of succession. The princess held a Bachelor of Law degree from Thammasat University. She also had a master's degree in law from Cornell Law School in New York and a doctorate in judicial science from Cornell as well. Princess Pacharat Kittiappa had served as the permanent representative of Thailand to the United Nations in Vienna, after which she was appointed Thai ambassador to Austria from 2012 to 2014. Since 2017, she had been the UNODC Goodwill Ambassador for the Rule of Law in Southeast Asia. In February 2021, her father, King Vijayalongkorn, Commander-in-Chief of the Royal Thai Armed Forces, installed his daughter in the army with the rank of general. One key project the princess was known for initiating, due to her knowledge and interest in the rule of law and criminal justice, was called INSPIRE. The royal project was aimed at raising international awareness and standards for better treatment of female inmates and to help vulnerable groups who encounter the criminal justice system. Due to the success of the project, the princess managed to elevate the issue to the international stage. The UN eventually adopted the United Nations Rules for the Treatment of Women Prisoners and Non-Custodial Measures for Women Offenders, known as the Bangkok Rules, in 2010.
7: US President Donald Trump is claiming the war with Iran has ended. He made the comment in a tele rally for a Senate candidate. Pocock Ng reports.
10: This after calling off military strikes, saying the White House could soon sign a peace deal with Iran. Tehran, though, has denied reaching any agreement. Mr. Trump claims it is a great settlement with a signing as soon as this weekend in Europe, paving the way for a final deal. Here's what he told reporters.
11: Has the Supreme Leader approved this deal, sir?
12: I understand the answer is yes.
11: And when the deal is signed, is the United States going to immediately lift the blockade?
12: Yes, that's true. That's part of the deal.
11: Sir, have you actually secured an agreement on the discussions about the nuclear material and the nuclear negotiations?
12: Yes, conceptually on that, and nobody's getting close to it because it's buried under a mountain, basically.
11: But has Iran committed to not pursuing a nuclear weapon, or will there be more negotiations on that down the line?
12: They will not have a nuclear weapon. They've agreed to that.
10: Mr. Trump believes the last 2 days of U.S. strikes convinced Iran to sign a deal. Tehran retaliated by firing missiles at U.S. allies Bahrain, Kuwait, and Jordan. Iran's foreign ministry says claims of a deal are speculative, as no final decision has been made. It warned it will not compromise on its red lines, accusing the U.S. of making unreasonable demands and repeatedly changing positions.
7: People in Belfast have said they are too afraid to leave their homes after two nights of violent disorder in the city. Residents in the city have been assessing the damage after their homes, businesses and vehicles were set on fire by groups of rioters. Masked individuals moved through neighbourhoods in the city, targeting areas linked to immigrant communities. The unrest began after a knife attack on Monday night, for which a Sudanese man has been charged with attempted murder. Over the following 2 days, further disorder broke out, with arson attacks and clashes with police. Authorities have increased their patrols across affected areas and made a number of arrests in connection with the incidents. Members of minority communities have reported feeling unsafe, and some families have kept their children at home from school. This is Kashif Akram from the Belfast Islamic Centre and Patrick McKeown, who is with Unison Northern Ireland Secretary.
13: It's heartbreaking, it really is. At the same time, you know, Belfast is full of a lot of decent people. We've had a lot of support from the local community. The people who are spreading the hate at the moment, they're a minority. They're very few, but definitely it's sent shocks throughout the whole community. A lot of, you know, ethnic minority people at the moment are living in fear.
14: Last night, one of the companies advised us that a whole range of their healthcare workers had received threats through their home doors, telling them to evacuate, otherwise they would be burnt out last night. Obviously, the police were alerted to that, but we had union reps patrolling the streets, driving past those houses. We had union reps out on the ground last night calling at our members' houses to assure them, reassure them, and to help them.
7: South Korea's ex-president Yoon Suk-yeol has been sentenced to 30 years in prison for sending drones into North Korea. It's a move prosecutors argued was aimed at creating a pretext for his disastrous martial law declaration in 2024. The drone flights, which Pyongyang said included the dropping of propaganda leaflets, triggered a spike in military tensions between the nations in October 2024. The sentence comes after Yoon was given life in jail in February for leading an insurrection to paralyze South Korea's National Assembly with his martial law declaration. Yoon's legal team had denied the charge involving the drones and said there was no prior order or subsequent approval by him for the drone operation cited by prosecutors. They said the operation was in response to North Korea sending balloons carrying trash across the border that year and was a legitimate act of self-defense unrelated to Yoon's martial law declaration. And that's the news. Headlines anytime on CNA 938 and CNA.asia. Okay, we head to the roads, tell you about heavy traffic on the PIE. This is in the direction of Changi, heavy between KPE and Toa Payoh exit 16A. Roadworks on the TPE towards the PIE at the Loyang Avenue entrance as well as the Loyang Avenue exit. So please do drive with care. The weather today, well, it's another wet one this afternoon, light to moderate rain. It should clear by late afternoon, though, and thereafter, cloudy for the rest of the evening. Temperatures up to 33.
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7: I'm Susan Ng. Thank you very much for joining me today. So for many diners in Singapore, Broadside has been a familiar place for crispy pork knuckle. I remember you guys for that. For pretzels, beer, of course, sharing platters and the ever famous October cheer. And this year, the homegrown German beer bar and restaurant marks a milestone, 20 years in Singapore. Not easy at all. To celebrate, Brotzeit is rolling out a limited time anniversary menu that brings classic German dishes together with flavors from around the region. You've got mala pork knuckle to have a think about, and then there's salted egg schnitzel, Pandan Kaya Strudel. All right, Strudel. So to tell us more about this from Brotzeit Singapore, Carsten Kelman, Managing Director, Lorenz Reich, who is the Group Executive Chef. Gentlemen, thank you very much for joining us.
15: Thank you very much for having us, Susan. That's very nice.
7: Very lovely to meet you both. So let's start with the 20th anniversary of Brotzeit. You've been here 20 years, very long time in F&B, particularly here in Singapore. So take us back to the early days. What was it like? And, you know, what this milestone means to you, Carsten?
15: Yeah, I think, you know, having a restaurant brand 20 years, 2006, is obviously a great achievement. Yeah. So first of all, I would say thank you to my past and also current staff and management that has basically opened that. The restaurant scene has changed. Singapore has changed, of course, but we have always been true to our brand. We have always kept the German authenticity, and this hasn't changed at all. Yeah.
7: And that becomes important, I think, for your customers who come in. They expect certain things and they're still continuing to get it. But the dining scene has changed so much, Carsten, especially over 20 years, right? Food has evolved. People's taste buds have changed. You know, people have come and gone. How do you think the diners has changed? Although change is inevitable, you've got things that have stayed constant.
15: Yeah, but I think our clientele, who obviously also have aged with us, have obviously understood our concept, and we've always been very very honest to what we do. Mm. We have obviously also attracted a new diners, and by that broadside, we change. We have our core menu, if you can call it that, but then we have our seasonalities, and these seasonalities keeps us fresh and young, and this is obviously where Lawrence, our chef, comes into play, coming up with some nice ideas, and we try to keep our brand fresh in that sense. So this I think is probably the biggest change for us, is that we always keep on evolving, but still staying very true to who we are. Mm. Yeah.
7: Although tastes have changed, certain eating styles and the way people gather have not changed. And a lot of your food has actually, you know, gathering food, gather food. People got to gather together to eat stuff like pretzels, drink beer together. You've got sharing platters. You've got your pork knuckle.
15: Yeah.
7: Why do you think that this particular style of, you know, German dining, I have vivid scenes of people sitting at long tables, hoisting beer in one hand, and then the sausage or your and sauerkraut in the other hand. I mean, why do you think this has continued to resonate in Singapore?
15: I mean, maybe, you know, although this is European style of dining, what we are doing, it's also very common to what you see in Chinese restaurant and the way that Asians eat. Mm. They like to share. We don't have like lazy Susans at our tables, but we really enjoy our best selling items is actually the sharing platters. And people do come to Broadside to have that kind of gemütlich, you know, communal festivities, and they sit together and having a good time. It's like when you dine at home and you have your family. So this is exactly what we try to, try to imagine or try to do in our restaurants. And we want people to have a good time.
7: Yeah, and it's real food. You know, you get down to it, and you're not shy to take the pork knuckle and use your hands to break it apart. That sort of thing. So, Lorenz, the 20th anniversary menu, we have to talk about this. You've got German classics, things that have stood the test of time. People come back over and over again. Some people I know order the same food over and over again. Nothing changes, right? But you've got a new menu that you're reinterpreting, all these German classics. And when you started developing the dishes, what was the creative starting point? Because you don't want to fix something that ain't broke.
16: Yeah, we started thinking about, hey, 20 years being in Singapore, 20 years being a restaurant brand. Mm. And in these 20 years, we did almost everything what's related to German cuisine.
7: Yes.
16: So what can we do special to surprise our diners, to bring something new on the table? And we took one word as granted for this, and it's appreciation. It's an appreciation to our home, to Singapore, where the brand was founded, where it grew, and where it's still there.
7: Yeah.
16: So with this starting point, we had some very interesting food tastings. We had some big hits. We also had some misses.
7: Of course.
16: But it was also interesting for me as a chef from Europe, working together with my local chefs on new recipes, give them the understanding of, hey, we take the German craft, we take the German base recipe, but we add now a bit of the heat and the spiciness of the Mahler to the knuckle, or the richness to the rendang. So this was basically the starting point. And I think we came up with an exciting offer, with a great menu.
7: Yeah.
16: And I believe there are a few items that will stay.
7: Mm, okay. So they'll stay beyond just the beginning of your 20th anniversary promotion. You talked about hits and misses. So we don't talk about the misses. Let's talk about the hits. Because you've pulled from the region. You've got things like mala flavors. You have salted egg. Singaporeans love that. You've added rendang, laksa, pandan, kaya, and all of those things. Were these flavors, did they come together quite naturally through the tastings you've had?
16: Basically, I would say yes.
7: Okay.
16: Because we're talking about flavor profiles, they are proven. People know it, people love it. And a good example is the salted egg schnitzel. So
7: I can imagine how that would work.
16: So Brotzeit is famous for schnitzels.
7: Yes.
16: We love to sell from chicken schnitzel to pork to the world famous Wiener schnitzel based on veal. So, and as you said, salted egg is very popular. And the inspiration came from a dish from the cereal prawns, actually. So we take the idea of the cereals, we add the salted egg, we add some curry leaf into the breading and fry it in the German way, crispy, till golden brown. And when the plate arrives at the table, the smell makes people already wanted to just take the cutlery and start to eat.
7: Yeah, and I can imagine the curry leaves.
16: Yes.
7: Into the whole mix. Wow.
16: And of course, presentation is for us also very important. Yeah. So we garnish it with fried curry leaves on top, a bit of fresh red chilies. So it's not only the smell, it's also appealing for the eyes. So.
7: Yeah. Yeah. Were there flavors that were perhaps a little bit harder to adapt, but you thought, no, it has to stay, so we'll find a way to do it?
16: I think for us the biggest challenge was the Borgnacker, because the Borgnacker, the menu, we call our signature.
7: Yes.
16: So play around with a signature is always a very difficult thing to do.
7: Yes.
16: So we tried different flavor profiles. Not only Mala, we went in other directions. And we invited not only our management team to tastings, we invited regular customers, friends, just for opinions. And the Mala became, out of all the flavors, the hit, with a bit of changes here and there. Because what we don't want to do is, we don't want to call it fusion.
7: Yeah.
16: We have really the German craft with the flavor profile.
7: Yeah.
16: So it's not the most authentic Mala what you know from the Chinese restaurants, maybe.
7: Yes.
16: But it's our German way to think about Mala and to have the richness of a Borgnacker, but still the kick, the spiciness, and also a bit like the freshness of Mala. Yeah.
7: I can imagine how Mala can work with meat like a pork knuckle, for example. But I want to talk about the presentation because it's very interesting, right? You're serving it with rice, with cucumber salad, and then Mapo tofu, and then you put it all into a tingkat.
16: Exactly, yeah. Well, the tingkat idea came, I'm also living since 11 years in Singapore.
7: Wow, okay.
16: Of course, in the area I'm staying, I always saw people going with a tingkat to the coffee shop or to the food stalls to pick up their lunch, bring it home to their house.
7: Yeah.
16: Especially during COVID, we saw this much more happening. So as I said before, presentation is also a very important part of a restaurant experience.
7: So does it come served as a full tingkat with one thing on each of the levels?
16: Exactly.
7: Three?
16: We have three layers.
7: Three layers, okay.
16: We branded the tingkat for our 20 years Brotzeit.
7: Okay.
16: So it's very pretty to look at it.
7: Okay.
16: And we leave it to the diners to open the tingkat themselves, to put the side dishes next to the knacker. And our best recommendation for this is have the best out of two worlds. West meets East. So order the classic Borgnacker, our signature, crispy roasted in Bavarian way, and the Mala one, what's more braised. And with the more Asian side dishes.
7: Hey, so if you come with the group, order both and then have both together on the plate.
16: It's the best sharing experience.
7: You know what? This is it with dining. It's no longer just let's come and eat and then let's go. Everyone wants an experience nowadays, right? And to present it this way is, I know it's part of your anniversary, but it's also an experience for the diner who's either new or has come over and over again, and this is a brand new experience. I mean, you're known for your German hearty classics, I know, but I also understand that there are those who prefer something lighter and maybe even vegetarian. How do you make room for that, chef? You know, while keeping to your identity and not compromising on that.
16: Of course, people always think German cuisine is heavy. Mm. It's all meat, but it's not all year like that. So German cuisine is very seasonal. We talk about four seasons. Mm. Currently, we're having white asparagus imported from Europe.
7: Mm.
16: So it's one of the greatest vegetarian options you can find on a menu.
7: Okay.
16: In the autumn time with wild forest mushrooms. And now for this anniversary menu, we took the idea, as you mentioned before, of a Mapo tofu.
7: Mm.
16: But we replaced the minced meat with shiitake mushrooms for the umami.
7: Okay.
16: And then we top it with very traditional German spinach dumplings.
7: Ooh.
16: And homemade chili oil. So we cut the bridge between the heavy German traditional food with a bit of innovation and modern touches.
7: Okay, so I guess, you know, if I had a party of six and one person is vegetarian, that person can still come along because you have an option for them.
16: Yes, we do have.
7: Yeah, you know, and in the past, Carsten, you don't have that sort of options available. If you wanted vegetarian, you kind of needed to go to a vegetarian restaurant. What do you think of these innovations? Because this is the change that we are seeing in so many restaurants today.
15: Yeah, I think it's important that you understand who you are and what you do. But at the same time, we are listening very much to our customers. We understand that people have different needs and also different dietary requirements. Mm. And this is a good thing when we have a very open mind. We keep classics, but we also make sure that everybody can come to Broadside. You know, it's a place where everybody should feel comfortable. And, you know, with some of the vegetarian and the seasonals, and obviously now with that beautiful dumpling that Lawrence just described, it's a perfect dish for vegetarians, and it's very good. We had it yesterday with our staff, and that little bit of spice that comes in and chili, just it's original, but still very, very, very yummy. So I love it.
7: Excellent. And we can't talk about Broadside without talking about beer. Yeah, people come for the pork knuckle, the beer. And you're teaming up with a local beer brand, Bochup. And we all know what Bochup means, right? We talk about the collaboration. How did this come about?
15: Yeah, good question. Because obviously, again, we have always been very traditional. Yeah. This is the first time in our history of 20 years that we have brought in a beer that is not brewed in Germany. Mm. The thing with this beer is that we got to know the brewer, the guy who has developed this particular Singapore lager. It's brewed in accordance to the Rheinhischgebot, which is basically the purity law from 1516, which comes out of Germany or Munich. So it has been done exactly that way, slightly less alcohol, 4.2%. Mm. And it has this wonderful kind of flavor profile when you have it, with a little bit of floral, lighty notes and things like that. So we thought, hey, as we are blending our food, why don't we also do a little bit fun with the beer?
7: Yeah.
15: And I think we have had a few of those already. Not today, but I just think it's a perfect match.
7: Yeah.
15: And we really look forward to see also what our customer thinks about both the food, but also the beer pairing.
7: Yeah, I mean, throw all caution to the wind. Bochup means don't care. So let's just do it, right? Just doesn't matter what it is. Let's just do it. And I always find that surprisingly when we sometimes think about things, in this case, food, and we don't just what we, you know, within our parameters, within the box, and we throw the box away, we step out of it, that the best things happen. Magic actually does happen. And the beer you describe, I can imagine it going very well with the pork knuckle that you've created. Yeah, Chef? Because it's a heavy on one hand, light on the other hand.
16: That's exactly what Carsten said, yeah.
7: Yeah.
16: It benefits our dishes, the spiciness, the heat.
7: Mm.
16: And it's really refreshing, especially with the heat in Singapore, humidity. Having a pint of Bochup is never wrong.
0: Yeah.
7: Yes, absolutely. So let's wrap our conversation, go back to your 20th anniversary menu. It brings together your German roots, then you blend it with flavors that feel very familiar to all of us in this part of the world, in Asia. So when diners come in for the experience, what do you hope will stay with them, Chef?
16: I would say memories. Mm. This is like seasonals. We create seasonals for awareness, for different choices for our customers.
7: Okay.
16: And it's always great after a year if somebody comes to me and says, well, I remember the dish from last year. Your forest mushroom dish was so good, or this and that. Or are you bringing back such an item?
7: Okay.
16: And this is what we hope to get as a feedback, that items need to stay and that people want them back.
7: Yeah, I mean, that's great. Carsten?
15: Yeah, but I think, you know, that's the whole experience, as I say, memories. I think you hit it on the nail there, Lawrence. It's really good. We put a lot of effort into it. Both Lawrence and I have been in Asia now for almost 40 years.
7: Wow.
15: So it also brings some interesting things. And you know, I'm almost more Asian than European now. But I love that when we collaborate together and we come up with things like this.
7: Yeah.
15: And I must say, I look forward to see as many guests as possible during our promotional period, which starts on the 23rd of June until the 26th of August. And I hope, and again, I look forward to all the feedback we get. And hopefully people will enjoy both our classics, but also our feel of the Asian inspirations.
7: Yeah, so to relive some of your broadside memories, you can head off to all of their outlets, and the 20th anniversary menu is available 23rd June right until the 26th of August. Again, this is across all of their outlets. Details are at broadside.co. Gentlemen, thank you very much for coming by. And, you know, as you think about a beer, well, bulge up and let's go have one anytime. World Cup's on, of course. So we wish you the best in your continuing journey here in Singapore. Thank you for your time.
15: Thank you so much for having us. Thank you.
7: From Broadside Singapore, Carsten Kelman, Managing Director, Lorenz Reich, who is the Group Executive Chef. 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
7: It is now 1:30. Thank you for staying with us here on CNA 938 Rewind. US President Donald Trump is claiming the war with Iran has ended. He made the comment in a tele rally for a Senate candidate, Pocock Ng reports.
10: This after calling off military strikes, saying the White House could soon sign a peace deal with Iran. Tehran, though, has denied reaching any agreement. Mr. Trump claims it is a great settlement with a signing as soon as this weekend in Europe, paving the way for a final deal. Here's what he told reporters.
21: Has the Supreme Leader approved this deal, sir?
12: I understand the answer is yes.
21: And when this deal is signed, is the United States going to immediately lift the blockade?
12: Yes, that's true. That's part of the deal.
21: Sir, have you actually secured an agreement on the discussions about the nuclear material and the nuclear negotiations?
12: Yes, conceptually on that, and nobody's getting close to it because it's buried under a mountain, basically.
21: But has Iran committed to not pursuing a nuclear weapon, or will there be more negotiations on that down the line?
12: They will not have a nuclear weapon. They've agreed to that.
10: Mr. Trump believes the last 2 days of U.S. strikes convinced Iran to sign a deal. Tehran retaliated by firing missiles at U.S. allies Bahrain, Kuwait, and Jordan. Iran's foreign ministry says claims of a deal are speculative as no final decision has been made. It warned it will not compromise on its red lines, accusing the U.S. of making unreasonable demands and repeatedly changing positions.
7: A U.S. weather agency says the climate phenomenon known as El Niño has begun. El Niño warms surface temperatures in parts of the Pacific Ocean, bringing worldwide changes in winds, rainfall patterns, and erratic weather. It is expected to intensify into the end of the year, threatening to worsen monsoons, floods, and heat waves. CNA's Arnold Gay tells us what to expect.
22: Meteorologists from the U.S. National Oceanic and Atmospheric Administration say El Niño has formed in the tropical Pacific, with sea surface temperatures rising sharply over the past few months. El Niño takes place every 2 to 7 years and lasts around 9 to 18 months. No two El Niño events are the same, but they often bring hotter and drier conditions to Southeast Asia, Australia, and the southern parts of Africa, while raising the likelihood of wet and stormier conditions in parts of the America. For the U.S., El Niño can suppress hurricane season in the Atlantic. Now for us here in Singapore and the surrounding region, El Niño will cause hotter and drier conditions. It's difficult to predict exactly how much hotter it could get, but many forecasters say we could see record-breaking temperatures.
7: Ko Tae-yong is adjunct associate professor at the Department of Physics at the National University of Singapore. He says this year's El Nino event is expected to be more intense.
1: This coming El Nino event is projected by many models to be on the very strong side. What I mean by very strong is that once every 10 to 20 years, there will be an El Nino that will be considered of high magnitude and sometimes called super El Nino. Example, in the 1982-83, there's one such event, and then 97-98, that another event where it caused a lot of haze in Singapore. And then 2015-16 as well, also linked with haze in Singapore. So these very strong events are notable because of the environmental impact. To be more specific, the strength of El Nino is measured by the surface temperature of the ocean and in the equatorial Pacific. And the coming event is going to be stronger than 2 degrees Celsius at its peak. The temperature anomaly, the warm anomaly, it will be more than 2 degrees Celsius above the climatological average. And the typical El Nino is of moderate strength, is between 1 to 1.5 degrees Celsius. So that tells you roughly how much stronger we are expecting this one to be.
7: South Korea has opened its World Cup campaign with a hard-fought 2-1 comeback victory over the Czech Republic. Thousands of supporters packed Seoul's Gwanghwamun Square to watch the match. Fans erupted in celebration as the Taeguk Warriors overturned a second-half deficit to claim all 3 points. Senior correspondent Lim Yun-suk reports from Gwanghwamun Square, where thousands gathered to cheer on the national team.
2: Lots of excitement here at Gwanghwamun Square in central Seoul. Thousands of South Korean fans had gathered and they arrived well before kickoff to secure a good spot. Many dressed in red jerseys, carrying flags and joining chants as they waited for the match to begin and watch in front of giant outdoor screens to watch the national team's World Cup opener against Czech Republic. Now the game has started and thousands of kilometers away in Mexico, but it's not stopping these fans from enjoying every moment of it. And it wasn't just football fans, it was also tourists who took time off to explore the city. As some said, this too was very interesting as it's part of the Korean culture. Office workers from nearby offices around here also came, making time during their lunch break to take part in this fun, saying that they wanted to be part of this party. And these fans will be back next Friday when South Korea plays Mexico.
7: And with the time coming up to 1:37, let's head off now to some Asia business here on CNA 938. Singapore will strengthen its standards and conformance, or S&C, ecosystem to boost business competitiveness and growth. Now, this includes enhancements to testing, inspection, certification and accreditation of industry standards. Announcing the S&C 2035 roadmap, Deputy Prime Minister Gan Kim-yong said it will deepen trust among international partners. This will help drive trade, innovation and economic cooperation.
8: S&C should not be an afterthought, added only when a product is ready for exports. It should be part of how products are designed, tested, produced and brought to the market from the beginning and throughout the process. Standards become a lever for growth and create value that customers and regulators can trust.
7: The enhancements will focus on areas like public health and safety, sustainability, business resilience and digital trust. Stat Board Enterprise SG said the roadmap will allow firms earlier market access, strengthen supply chain resilience and keep global economies connected. Here's Lee Chun Tech, Chairman of Enterprise SG.
9: The Singapore S&C community needs to go beyond building trust for Singapore. We need to also contribute to building bridges across the widening chasms in the world. S&C can provide a common ground, offering a neutral, rules-based foundation that builds trust between countries, keep markets open, and enable businesses to innovate and internationalize.
7: Singapore will work with global partners in areas like AI governance and certification and deepening standards operation. This includes knowledge exchange, technical collaboration, and coordination at international standards forums. DPM Gan says the collaboration is especially important in fast-growing sectors like AI, clean energy, and advanced manufacturing, where trust frameworks are still evolving.
8: If countries and industries develop entirely separate approaches, we risk creating fragmented systems that will be difficult and costly to reconcile later. Pre-standardization allows stakeholders to work together early before standards and regulations are formalized.
7: Singapore's STI is in positive territory, edging up to 5,007 points. DBS Bank has gained 0.6% to $62.99. OCBC has also added 0.6% and is at $23.48. SGX has climbed 0.9% to $22.45. Meanwhile, SATS has fallen 1% to $3.90. Singtel also in the red, down 0.2% to $4.24. SpaceX is heading to the public market after more than two decades as a private company. It has raised $75 billion in what is the largest IPO ever, three times bigger than the previous record held by Saudi Aramco. The company is valued at about $1.8 trillion, ranking it among the world's most valuable firms. SpaceX has become a major force in both commercial spaceflight and America's space ambitions through its reusable rockets and Starlink network. Its debut will also serve as a gauge of investor appetite for AI ahead of the mega listings of OpenAI and Anthropic. Asia-Pacific investors are looking ahead to SpaceX's historic IPO. If the listing goes as planned, it could offer a major catalyst for stocks. South Korea's KOSPI is leading the charge, up 8.6%. Japan's Nikkei 225 is following behind, climbing 3.6%. If the Greater China region investors also growing optimistic of a resolution to the Middle East conflict, Hong Kong's Hang Seng has jumped 2%. The Shanghai Composite has increased 1.5%. Australia's ASX 200 also in the green, up 1.9%. And that's business news as it breaks on CNA.Asia. All right, to the roads. A vehicle breakdown on the AYE towards the MCE. This is right after Jalan Boon Lay. Some roadworks on the BKE towards Woodlands after Mandai Road. And traffic lights are not working at the junction of New Upper Changi Road and Bedok South Avenue 1. Please do drive with care.
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7: And I'm Susan Ng. Thank you very much for joining me today. Now, today we're opening up a conversation that many women actually do go through, but they go through this quite quietly. IVF and a serious complication that doesn't get talked about enough. This is ovarian hyperstimulation syndrome, or OHSS. And with more women in Singapore turning to assisted reproduction, it is important to go beyond success stories and talk honestly about the risks, the realities, and what patients need to know before, during, and even after pregnancy. So joining me today in the studio to share both their personal as well as medical perspectives are Fariza Saim. She is an OHSS patient. Fariza, thank you very much for joining us.
6: Thank you, Susan.
7: She's also an IVF warrior. We're also joined by Dr. Jasmine Muhammad. She is an obstetrician and gynecologist. Dr. Jasmine, thank you so much for making time.
6: Thanks for having me, Susan.
7: Fariza, OHSS, I mean, it's not something that people talk about. And until today, I had to actually Google it to find out what it was all about. What did it feel like when you developed severe symptoms? Because sometimes symptoms like bloating, people write it off, but you also had fluid in your lungs.
11: So I had two unsuccessful IVF tries prior to experiencing OHSS. And this happened during a new fresh cycle and right before my embryo transfer. And I think having gone through IVF before made me sort of dismiss the discomfort that I felt. And thinking that the bloating I experienced was just a more intense version of what I had previously gone through. And I naturally felt so because for that round, I had double the number of eggs retrieved compared to the previous cycle that I did. And in fact, I only found out I had OHSS on the day of my embryo transfer. But a day prior to that, which was also the day my grandmother had passed away. I already knew something was not right. And it was not because I clearly looked several months pregnant, which caused my

0: Lunch was usually a quick eat.
1: Then Burger King released Smoky Maple Mayo.
0: Smoky, sweet, rich. This tastes dangerously good.
1: Did you just photograph your burger?
0: Not the burger. The Smoky Maple Mayo moment.
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3: Like your grandmother's passing, mm-hmm. that added to, I mean, so many things going on already.
4: Yes.
3: So explain this to us. For those of us who may not be familiar, how serious can OHSS get?
4: Okay. Well, thank you for the question. OHSS, or ovarian hyperstimulation syndrome, is a serious, significant complication from IVF. What is the actual cause of OHSS? This happens when a lady responds in an unusual manner to the stimulation. Mm. Stimulation means the drugs that are used during IVF. She develops a lot more eggs than expected. And as a result of many, many eggs being developed, what happens is that there are certain proteins that build up in her blood. And these proteins essentially cause leakiness of the blood vessels.
3: Okay.
4: So fluid exits from your blood vessels into other spaces, and these would include the abdominal cavity or outside your lungs, into the space outside your lungs. Correspondingly, because the ovaries are massively enlarged with these multiple eggs, you get that distension, a marked distension, sense of distension that's resulting from the enlarged ovaries plus the fluid in the abdomen. So there are various degrees of OHSS. Most cases are mild nowadays.
3: Okay.
4: The overall incidence of OHSS is perhaps 10 to 15%.
3: Okay.
4: Most cases are mild because usually we sort of anticipate, we might anticipate these cases. For example, younger women are at risk of OHSS. Women with more follicles are at risk of OHSS. Women with underlying PCOS are at higher risk of OHSS. So it is sort of anticipated. Or they might perhaps anticipate it because of your previous response to stimulation in a previous cycle. So as such, when we anticipate these this sort of outcome, we might use lower doses of drugs or perhaps warn the patient of these symptoms.
3: Mm.
4: So these symptoms that are relevant include bloating. But a lot of women in early pregnancy, they might attribute that bloating to, you know, perhaps the drugs from IVF and things like that. Or you know, so a lot of them may perhaps not pay too much attention until it gets quite severe. So these symptoms would include, firstly, marked bloating, breathlessness, abdominal pain. Yeah, sometimes these symptoms can be quite non-specific.
3: Yeah.
4: In bad cases, they are at risk of dehydration and hypotension. It means like blood pressure drops, which is probably the reason why Fazira collapsed. And in some cases, if the condition's been going on for some time, because of the dehydration, they're at risk of thrombosis. Thrombosis means like blood clot. You know, the blood gets, you know, the blood which is left in the circulation gets kind of thick, and you might be at risk of blood clotting. So it can be a serious complication.
3: Wow.
4: Yes.
3: I mean, Fazira, you went through 4 IVF cycles.
5: Oh, yeah.
3: Yeah, before you succeeded. I mean, there were setbacks. Obviously, you went through OHSS as well. What kept you going?
5: Without a doubt, the IVF journey itself is emotionally draining.
3: Absolutely.
5: And in my case, I had COVID on the day of my very first embryo transfer.
3: Oh, wow.
5: The second time was just a negative test after the 2-week wait following the embryo transfer. But for the third try, I wanted to do things differently to see if I changed the variables, could we then have a different outcome, right?
3: Yeah.
5: So it was then I decided to take unpaid leave for that third try, with my husband's blessings, of course, and also the support of my then boss.
3: Yeah. Take your time. I understand how difficult it must be, because as you're talking, you're reliving those moments.
5: Yeah, because for the third try, while we were greeted with good news initially, it ended in an early miscarriage at 5 weeks. So when that happened, you start to question if you could

0: go on and go for another try.
1: Yeah.
0: But I am really blessed. My husband is such a sweetheart. Has always been and is still. He remains so selfless.
1: Yeah.
0: Which what helped. Despite both of us grieving the same loss, right? And he put me first, even at times when in prioritizing my own grief, I did not let him acknowledge his grief.
1: Yeah.
0: But beyond that support that I got from both my husband and my then boss, what really gave me the confidence to go for that next try was the conversations that I had with fellow IVF warriors. And that's also thanks to my then boss. And for one particular IVF warrior that I got to know, she actually went through IVF 7 times. But wait for it. Before conceiving naturally. And in her words, wow, it really felt like God played a bad joke on her. So,
1: yeah,
0: true story there.
1: Yeah, no, I actually know of someone who went through exactly the same thing. I mean, Dr. Jasmine, I understand that you weren't Fazira's IVF doctor at the beginning.
2: Yes. Uh-huh.
1: But you then, you know,
2: looked after her pregnancy.
1: Yeah, you did look after her pregnancy. Mm. With more women turning to IVF, how do we do and how do you do this? I mean, you balance hope on the one hand, while making sure that complications that Fazira had gone through, like OHXS, are also managed because they've already gone through, in her case, you know, 4 cycles.
2: Well, this is certainly something to consider, like in all aspects of medicine or all a lot of obstetrics. Mm. We do see a range of outcomes. Yeah.
1: Yeah.
2: And not all women go through... Every pregnancy is different. Mm. Miscarriages may happen. Miscarriages may happen very early on. Second trimester miscarriages. Other things crop up along the way. Some of these concerns may be more prevalent in women who've undergone IVF cycles. Some of them have multiple pregnancies, which also come with various sort of high risks. Mm. Some women are at high risk for preterm labor or preeclampsia. But this is something that, firstly, I think it is important that women are counseled of these risks at the beginning of the pregnancy. And they will also be in a better position they're in a better position to look out for symptoms in themselves.
1: Yes.
2: You know, look out for symptoms in themselves and present to the doctor or come into the doctor earlier if they notice any of these things. We also see patients more frequently. We anticipate that they are at higher risk of certain complications and we walk them through.
1: Yes.
2: Because a certain number, there will always be a certain baseline sort of risk of complications in any sort of pregnancy.
1: Mm, okay.
2: Yeah.
1: For Fazira, I do want to talk about happier things in a moment, but for Fazira, not only did she have OHSS, as I understand, she also had post-delivery complications. She had a problematic C-section.
2: Yes.
1: As well.
2: Yes. Yeah, so Fazira had a, I can't recall, was it 1 week, one week later, is it? A few days later? 1 month.
1: Okay.
2: The 1 week visit was okay, is it? Yeah, so Fazira, we found, she underwent a cesarean section at the end of the pregnancy. The surgery went quite uneventfully and she went home a couple of days later, I believe. So in the first few weeks, she was apparently quite well, but perhaps at about 3 to 4 weeks after the delivery date, we noticed that there was a collection of blood in the subrectus space, which is one of the layers of the abdominal wall. So this was a fairly significant collection of blood. I can't remember. Mm. Did she have much pain? But it was quite a significant collection.
0: Oh, it was bearable.
2: Bearable,
0: the pain was bearable.
2: Mm. But it was... So this is not... on the whole, I would not say this is a terribly common sort of complication, but as with any surgery, you know, we're cutting through tissue and blood vessels, you know, this can happen. We had a discussion and because the size of the collection was quite, it was a fairly sizable collection and it would have taken quite a long time for it to resolve on its own. Mm. And she would also have been at risk for infection setting in at a later point if it wasn't drained. Mm. So I, after discussion, we decided to go in again, make a smaller incision and drain out that blood so that the recovery would have been easy, would have been smoother thereafter.
1: I cannot imagine everything that you've gone through, Fazira, but it's happy news. You're a new mum.
0: Yeah.
1: What is it like now? I mean, the moment that you saw baby,
0: I mean, who knew there was going to be a plot twist, right?
2: Plot twist.
0: I thought the credits had rolled.
1: It was a happy plot twist.
0: Yes. But motherhood really changes you, I must say. And I really mean it when I say, even in those difficult days, you know, just knowing that I have fired my child really makes it all okay.
1: Yeah, the minute you held baby in your arms, right, you've forgotten everything you went through, correct?
0: No, that's so true.
1: And it's a whole different joy altogether. Mm-hmm. I mean, you went through a really difficult journey, but there was a happy ending. It was a great plot twist, by the way. The credits didn't roll till the end. It's still rolling. You've got a long journey ahead with your baby. What would you like other women to know? Those who might be thinking of going through IVF like you.
0: To those who had gone through OHSS but do not know anyone who had a similar experience, I hope with me sharing my story, there's one less lonely woman out there. But I do hope people understand that there's no single universal playbook, right? Or even success formula. And it's really a journey that requires you to navigate the uncertainty. And just because you didn't get it right the first time doesn't mean that you did anything wrong per se.
1: No, totally.
0: Because each body, like Dr. Jasmine said, is different, right? And no two IVF journeys are the same.
1: No, you're right. No two people are the same in the first place, hence your journeys would not be the same. As a quick closing to our conversation, Dr. Jasmine, what do you wish women should know more of? IVF, OHSS, you know, before they embark on this journey?
2: Well, IVF is certainly a very helpful modality. There is an increasing uptake of IVF. Emotionally, the challenges cannot be underestimated.
1: Yeah.
2: So I think it's really quite important to have to talk this through with your partner, to be mentally ready. If necessary, you could seek the help of a therapist. A support group is really quite important.
1: Yes.
2: It would be quite important for many women as well, family support.
1: Yeah.
2: And then I think you need a bit of that sort of, sort of resilience. You know, I'm just going to stick in there for a while, right? I'm going to stick in there for a while.
1: Yeah.
2: Because then the whole conception process, it's quite medicalized and you have to put up with it. You know, you have to, I got to do this, do the blood tests, go for, you know. So I think you just have to, okay, I'm going to do this. I'm going to stick it out for a year or two until I hopefully get the outcome I desire.
1: Yeah, so to all women, you know, who are embarking on or planning to embark on this journey, I really wish you the best. You need a support group. You need people who can support you, employers who can support your journey.
2: Certainly.
1: I think that becomes very important.
2: Yes.
1: And also IVF warriors like Fazira. Thank you, ladies, very much for joining us today.
2: Thank you for having us, Susan.
0: Thank you so much.
1: Fazira Saim is an OHSS patient. She's an IVF warrior as well, together with a Dr. Jasmine Muhammad, an obstetrician and gynecologist here with us on the Wellness Hour.
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5: Now, Made in SG with Melody Oliveira.
8: A recent survey revealed how stressed many Singaporeans feel, but how does all the stress due to burnout affect relationships? What are the tools to set things right in your body and mind? Hear from a counsellor soon. All that and more only on Made in SG with Melanie Oliveira on CNA 938. But first, here's the news. It's 2 o'clock. Good afternoon. I'm Justine Moss. Singapore residents will soon face higher refuse collection fees from the 1st of July. The monthly fee for HDB flats and non-landed private housing will rise by 44 cents to $10.64. Landed homes will see an increase of $1.50 to $35.50. The revised fees are intended to keep Singapore's waste management system sustainable amid rising operational and manpower costs. HDB households can offset the fee through USave rebates under the permanent GST voucher scheme. Rebates for financial year 2026 will be dispersed in July and October this year, as well as January 2027. The April tranche has already been paid out. Singapore will strengthen its standards and conformance, or S&C, ecosystem to boost business competitiveness and growth. This includes enhancements to testing, inspection, certification and accreditation of industry standards. Announcing the S&C 2035 roadmap, Deputy Prime Minister Gan Kim-yong said it will deepen trust among international partners and this will help drive trade, innovation and economic cooperation.
9: S&C should not be an afterthought, added only when a product is ready for exports. It should be part of how products are designed, tested, produced, and brought to the market from the beginning and throughout the process. Standards become a lever for growth and create value that customers and regulators can trust.
8: The enhancements will focus on areas like public health and safety, sustainability, business resilience and digital trust. Statboard Enterprise SG said the roadmap will allow firms earlier market access, strengthen supply chain resilience and keep global economies connected. Here's Lee Chuan Tech, chairman of Enterprise SG.
10: The Singapore S&C community needs to go beyond building trust for Singapore. We need to also contribute to building bridges across the widening chasms in the world. S&C can provide a common ground, offering a neutral, rules-based foundation that builds trust between countries, keep markets open, and enable businesses to innovate and internationalize.
8: Singapore will work with global partners in areas like AI governance and certification and deepening standards operation. This includes knowledge exchange, technical collaboration and coordination at international standards forums. DPM Gunn says the collaboration is especially important in fast-growing sectors like AI, clean energy and advanced manufacturing, where trust frameworks are still evolving.
9: If countries and industries develop entirely separate approaches, we risk creating fragmented systems that will be difficult and costly to reconcile later. Pre-standardization allows stakeholders to work together early before standards and regulations are formalized.
8: Six employees from Hyundai Engineering and Construction were charged in court over alleged corruption offences involving workplace safety enforcement at a worksite in Labrador Villa Road. The six men, comprising four safety coordinators, a safety manager and a safety supervisor, collectively face 52 charges under the Prevention of Corruption Act for corrupt transactions with agents. One is a 53-year-old Singaporean, while the other five are Bangladeshi nationals. They allegedly accepted or attempted to obtain bribes from safety coordinators employed by subcontractors in exchange for overlooking, waiving, or failing to report workplace safety breaches between 2023 and 2024. It involved about $12,650 in bribes. If convicted of corrupt transactions, a person could be fined up to $100,000 or jailed for up to 5 years or both. Thailand's Princess Badrakitiyaba Narendirab Depayawadi has died after a prolonged illness and she was 47. Princess Badrakitiyaba was the eldest daughter of King Maha Vajiralongkorn. The Royal Palace said she passed away last evening. Her remains will lie in state at the Dusit Maha Prasat Throne Hall in Bangkok. And CNA's Yasmin Yonkers has more.
11: Born on December 7, 1978, Princess Pacharak Kittiyappa was the eldest daughter of King Maha Wajiralongkorn. She was one of the king's three children who have formal titles. She was also eligible for the throne under a 1924 Palace Law of Succession. The princess held a Bachelor of Law degree from Thammasat University. She also had a master's degree in law from Cornell Law School in New York and a doctorate in judicial science from Cornell as well. Princess Pacharak Kittiyappa had served as the permanent representative of Thailand to the United Nations in Vienna, after which she was appointed Thai ambassador to Austria from 2012 to 2014. Since 2017, she had been the UNODC Goodwill Ambassador for the Rule of Law in Southeast Asia. In February 2021, her father, King Wajiralongkorn, Commander-in-Chief of the Royal Thai Armed Forces, installed his daughter in the army with the rank of general. One key project the princess was known for initiating, due to her knowledge and interest in the rule of law and criminal justice, was called INSPIRE. The royal project was aimed at raising international awareness and standards for better treatment of female inmates and to help vulnerable groups who encounter the criminal justice system. Due to the success of the project, the princess managed to elevate the issue to the international stage. The UN eventually adopted the United Nations Rules for the Treatment of Women Prisoners and Non-Custodial Measures for Women Offenders, known as the Bangkok Rules, in 2010.
8: US President Donald Trump is claiming the war with Iran has ended. He made the comment in a tele rally for a Senate candidate. CNA's Pocock Ng reports.
12: This after calling off military strikes, saying the White House could soon sign a peace deal with Iran. Tehran, though, has denied reaching any agreement. Mr. Trump claims it is a great settlement with a signing as soon as this weekend in Europe, paving the way for a final deal. Here's what he told reporters.
13: Has the Supreme Leader approved this deal, sir?
14: I understand the answer is yes.
13: And when this deal is signed, is the United States going to immediately lift the blockade?
14: Yes, that's true. That's and, part of the deal.
13: Sir, have you actually secured an agreement on the discussions about the nuclear material and the nuclear negotiations?
14: Yes, conceptually on that, and nobody's getting close to it because it's buried under a mountain, basically.
13: But has Iran committed to not pursuing a nuclear weapon, or will there be more negotiations on that down the line?
14: They will not have a nuclear weapon. They've agreed to that.
12: Mr. Trump believes the last 2 days of U.S. strikes convinced Iran to sign a deal. Tehran retaliated by firing missiles at U.S. allies Bahrain, Kuwait, and Jordan. Iran's foreign ministry says claims of a deal are speculative, as no final decision has been made. It warned it will not compromise on its red lines, accusing the U.S. of making unreasonable demands and repeatedly changing positions.
8: South Korea has opened its World Cup campaign with a hard-fought 2-1 comeback victory over the Czech Republic. Thousands of supporters packed Seoul's Gwangwamun Square to watch the match. Fans erupted in celebration as the Taeguk Warriors overturned a second-half deficit to claim all 3 points. Senior correspondent Lim Yansuk reports from Gwangwamun Square, where thousands gathered to cheer on the national team.
15: Lots of excitement here at Gwangwamun Square in central Seoul. Thousands of South Korean fans had gathered and they arrived well before kickoff to secure a good spot. Many dressed in red jerseys, carrying flags and joining chants as they waited for the match to begin and watch in front of giant outdoor screens to watch the national team's World Cup opener against Czech Republic. Now the game has started and thousands of kilometers away in Mexico, but it's not stopping these fans from enjoying every moment of it. And it wasn't just football fans, it was also tourists who took time off to explore the city. As some said, this too was very interesting as it's part of the Korean culture. Office workers from nearby offices around here also came, making time during their lunch break to take part in this fun, saying that they wanted to be part of this party. And these fans will be back next Friday when South Korea plays Mexico.
8: And that's the news on CNA 938. I'm Justine Moss. Headlines anytime on CNA 938 and CNA.Asia.
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8: Wei Sim Ho, psychotherapist and counsellor from Alliance Counselling, will talk to us about burnout and how it affects couples' relationships. But first, here's the traffic and weather. Let's go to the roads first of all for you. We've got reports of a vehicle which has stalled on the AYE towards the MCE just after Jalan Boon Lay. There's been an accident on the CTE towards the SLE at Ang Mo Kio Avenue 3 exit. Roadworks on the KPE towards the ECP before Buangkok East Drive. Roadworks also in the KPE tunnel towards the TPE at the PIE exit. Weather-wise, looking at the map, weather map here, it's pretty wet across Singapore at the moment. Today's temperature range 23 to 33 degrees Celsius. Relative humidity 60 to 95%.
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11: Made in SG zeroes in on burnout today and how, if left to fester, it can affect your relationship, whether you're married or in a committed relationship. I'm Melanie Olivero and this is CNA 938. Well, not too long ago, in fact, a couple of years ago, insurance company Cigna Healthcare conducted a survey and it surveyed over 10,000 respondents in 12 markets, including 1,000 in Singapore. In it, they found that close to 9 in 10 people, or about 87% of Singaporeans surveyed, reported feeling stressed during that year, with over half of the respondents reporting that stress had significantly impacted their daily lives during that past year. But what if this stress leads to burnout for some of these people and this in turn negatively affects their romantic or committed relationships? My next guest will trace these issues for us, discuss ways to break from these negative cycles and more, all in the hope of addressing how individual well-being is essential to restoring relational health. Let's bring on to Made in SG, Wei Sim Ho, psychotherapist and counsellor from Alliance Counselling. It's a team of multilingual counsellors and psychologists based in Singapore. So it's Made in SG as well. Welcome to CNA 938, Wei Sim. We're both here to talk about, that's right, burnout and how it could take its toll on couples since, of course, this is a show Made in SG. Let's talk about that survey I just mentioned just now. 87% of Singaporeans surveyed reported feeling stressed during that year. And of course, you're very familiar with it. What key takeaways can we gather from it? You know why? Because 2023 was about a year after things started going back to normal post-COVID-19 pandemic. That's when a lot of people could have felt high levels of negative emotions like stress and worry because for the large part, a lot of them had to return to the workplace, is it? Yeah.
17: You know, thank you very much, Melanie, for having me here. And to answer the question you posed there, yeah, I think the results are striking but not surprising in Singapore. I think what you're saying is that, yeah, the period in COVID was destabilizing. And then one would have thought that when you come back to work, you should be better or at least coming out of the restrictive provisions in the pandemic. But we should have a look at the fact that there are two factors. You know, one is that the stress levels were not reset as such. They were rather reshuffled. And I would say that there are two factors to that. One, with the pandemic happening, people were forced to be a lot more flexible with their time, with where they were. So you couldn't just walk out of your work and say, okay, that's done, that's my day done. You were expected to be available to all hours, you know, 11 p.m. at night, 6 a.m. at night, just so that you could accommodate this work at home way of working. So you have in Singapore, we have a lot of professionals, expatriates who are servicing clients and colleagues in the US, in China, in EMEA, in Singapore. So very often you have someone who wakes up at 6, starts his first conference call at 7, works through his local colleagues in Singapore, maybe takes a short break in the afternoon, and then back on to service his clients and contacts in EMEA and US up to, say, 11 p.m. It's very, very common, but that's an extremely very long day. And there's no let-up. I think it's the feeling of no let-up. There's just no let-up. And that's very difficult. I think stress is when you're feeling helpless and you have no control over your own personal lives. So you lose control. This flexibility has made us lose control over our time and our space. We are no longer not available. If we're on holidays, we're still available. So it's, I think that's very difficult. And I think the other factor is that during the pandemic, before the pandemic, I think couples were going to work and they had their own personal lives and space and their own colleagues. But during the pandemic, then you had two partners thrown into the same environment, doing conference calls and working throughout the day with their children in the background and in very small spaces. This, I think, can create a lot of stress with the couples. I've seen many couples who have told me that during the pandemic was the time the cracks in their relationship first appeared because they were a lot more aware of the flaws in their partners and the interactions between them. And
18: so after that, fresh. In 2023 then, the stress then, so after that?
17: Well, yeah. I would say that because the basics were not right, so your relationship is where you take a safe haven from the vicissitudes of life. And because the basics, the capacity for the relationship was not as strong, therefore the stresses increased because the couples were no longer as able to support each other. It has happened. I've seen it happen.
18: Okay, so it spilled out into 2023.
17: Yeah.
18: So let's talk about the signs and symptoms first when it comes to burnout. So we have established the fact that a lot of these people are stressed and they're trying to cope post work from home and coming back to work and dealing with all the different stress levels again. Some people may be used to feeling stressed and even burnt out, so they're running on fumes. So how can their loved ones, their spouses, spot the signs?
17: That's a really good question, Melanie, because the person who is burnt out, the person who's chronically burnt out, often doesn't recognize it himself or herself because the idea in his head is, we have got to keep going, I've got to keep going. So it's so important that as the partner that you are the safety valve to say, hey, this is not okay anymore.
18: Yeah.
17: And often the partner is the one feeling unsupported, disconnected, alone. And so I think it's important to remove yourself from that experience and complain to your partner, but really ask yourself, what's really happening here? Why am I feeling disconnected from him? What's happening? And what often the partner can see is the burnt out partner is no longer interested in what they usually are passionate about. They're irritable, they snap easily, they might be spaced out at weekends, not interested in anything to do with family or enjoyment. So that's the point where I think you need to say, okay, maybe my partner is overwhelmed and what can I do?
18: Mm. And sexual health might be affected as well.
17: Absolutely, absolutely. Yeah. And we know that emotional connection is very important where intimacy is concerned. So where there is stress and there is a division between the two partners, the emotional connection is not there. Mm. And the burnt out partners loses interest in intimacy. And the partner who is feeling neglected may not want to have intimacy anymore. So for sure, the intimacy department definitely gets affected by that.
18: Okay, quite a few fissures on many levels, yeah?
17: Yeah.
18: Let's talk about different attachment styles when it concerns a couple going through stress-induced burnout. Thanks to you, you introduced this to me, Waisim. Attachment refers to a particular way in which individuals relate to other people. I can name a few attachment styles that you brought to my attention. Anxious, preoccupied, and dismissive, avoidant. There are others as well. How do these people, these different attachment types, deal with burnout, whether they're going through it or their spouses?
17: Yeah, it's that's a really good observation there, Melanie. The attachment styles that we each have, it determines how we relate to the loved ones in our life, the people who are close to us. And that's laid down very early in our lives. If we had parents who were very present to us, we get used to the idea that if we are distressed, we can reach out. And then if we had caregivers who were not as present, or indeed, I think for many men in our society, we're conditioned to be stoic, to just deal with things themselves, then you would tend to have a way of being where you don't reach out, where when you're distressed, you just want to cope by yourself. You just say, oh, I can do it by myself. So what happens with burnout is, say the... as an example, if the man is feeling burnt out at work, he retreats into, I got to cope by myself, withdraws. The lady is feeling neglected, feeling not connected. And she then pursues the partner, saying, "So where are you? Why aren't you doing this? Why aren't you helping me?" And he perceives it as criticism. Mm. And then in a bid to protect the relationship or protect himself, he withdraws even more. And he thinks he's doing well because he's trying to not let things escalate. But he often doesn't realize that his withdrawal, his silence is in fact making a very big impact on the partner as well, because she's not getting a reply. She's pursuing, but he's not there. So when he feels criticized and he withdraws, then she feels his absence more and she pursues some more vigorously, and he gets even more freaked out by her pursuit. So it's an eternity loop that can happen. Mm. He withdraws, she pursues, he withdraws. And it keeps going like that. So it's just so important that I help couples to realize this is their cycle and they can escape from that cycle, because it's just making them feel more and more disconnected, and they need support at this point, not disconnection.
18: So do you tell them, "Oh, you could be someone in my studies, you could be anxious, preoccupied, you could be dismissive, avoidant," or do you sometimes have to evaluate them and not want to label them?
17: Yeah, I prefer not to label people, because often it's the dynamic is not a fixed thing. It changes, and also it changes with different people. I mean, quite if true. We're with someone who is very present, then we don't need to be as pursuing, you know? And if we're with people who are quite withdrawing, then a withdrawal can suddenly become a pursuer. Yeah. Do you know what I mean?
18: Yeah.
17: So I help people to see within their relationship which role they are taking. And then I help them see that and how they help them to escape that.
18: Yeah, because we evolve, our personalities evolve all the time. Yeah,
17: yeah, we do.
18: You say the couple needs to break from this negative cycle. Mm. You just said that if they choose not to see a therapist for whatever reason, what can they do to break this cycle? Talking first and talking without judgment, exercising together, going for long walks.
17: Well, all that is very good. I mean, all that builds connection is very good. What we want to do is to rebuild the connection.
18: Yeah.
17: And I think two things are so important to pay attention to. One is slowing down. And then the other, you know, is to speak from a vulnerable place, right? So slowing down is that when we are triggered, it just feels so good to let it all out and talk about all our complaints and hurts.
18: Yeah.
17: And then sometimes it's not constructive. Sometimes that becomes very critical.
18: Yeah.
17: So it's important to recognize when we're triggered, to say to ourselves, "Okay, I'm having an emotional reaction. I'm going to slow myself down. I'm just going to take a minute. Maybe I'll breathe. Maybe I'll take a drink of water. Maybe I'll tell my partner, 'Okay, I'm feeling a bit off now. I'll come back to you in 20 minutes. Kind of commit really to coming back, because if you need time to re-regulate, that makes a lot of sense. Mm. But if you just leave without explanation, in the middle of a discussion, argument, your partner is going to go, "What happened there?" Mm. So it's really important to say to your partner, "I will come back to you. I commit to coming back to you. I just need a little bit of time to re-regulate," right? And in that, you promise yourself not to speak or text at that time. Mm. You only do that when you're calm, even though it feels so satisfying to let it rip, but let's try not to do that.
18: Yeah.
17: And then through that, you find a different way of relating that is more constructive. Yeah. So that's one bit about slowing down, and slowing down will also enable you to re-examine the thoughts, the interpretations you've made about the partner's actions.
18: Yeah.
17: So the partner is not helping out with some household things. So the automatic interpretation is, "You don't care about me, you don't care about the family." But if you slow down, you can then re-examine, "Well, is that really true? Or maybe there are other explanations." And we can speak later about the other explanations. It could be this person is completely overwhelmed.
18: Yeah.
17: And you don't see it because he's just silent. You don't see it. It could be high-functioning depression. You don't see it. But we have to be curious about what's happening in our partner and not see what's on the outside, right? Curiosity does a lot of good for us, yeah? And then the second bit of that is you have to emotionally regulate, and then you have to be softer. So, you know, often when we are feeling hurt, we can tend to complain or scold, and "Why didn't you do this? Why didn't you do that? You should, you shouldn't." Mm. And this only leaves our partner feeling criticized. And actually, criticism does no one any good. If we had phrased it in a different way to say, "Well, you know, when you did this, I felt this way, I felt vulnerable, or I felt neglected," you find that your partner kind of sits up and goes, oh, okay, she's not feeling good, so I care about her, I think I'll help her. So that's a lot more constructive than complaining, because when you complain, your partner will go, oh my God, yeah, I just can't do anything right. And then he just withdraws, right? So softness is important. So we get away from the anger and frustration into softness, right? And for the burnt out partner as well, it's also important to look beyond the anger and frustration, because it's happened so often. You've got to know what's happening with your partner. Is she feeling vulnerable? Is she feeling neglected? So both parties must look beyond what is obvious.
18: So what if during those talks they've decided to sit down and talk together, and the partner who is coping better, because we're not saying both one is perfect, one is burnt out. The partner is coping better, who can help, says, most of this burnout comes from work. Why don't you just go talk to your boss and straighten things out? And then the other partner says, I can't do that. It's already fixed.
17: Yeah. Well, I think that's where situationally, it's difficult to decide one way or another. But the most important thing is you're both in it emotionally. You know, so you're not saying you're wrong. You and then the partner who's burnt out is feeling alone, struggling with it. So you've got to join his difficulty and try to understand. And then from a connected place together, you can decide what you're going to do.
18: Yeah.
17: So even where problems cannot be solved, the most important thing is the couple stays connected.
18: That is very key. When the problems cannot be solved, the couple must stay connected.
17: Yeah.
18: What about burnout, not from work, but from looking after the family, worrying about finances, the children's education? So many of my friends have told me, oh, my child's going to do their PSLE this year, next year or the year after that. Taking care of parents and parents-in-law. How many people do you notice go through that kind of burnout that's not work-related?
17: Yeah, well, I'm exhausted already hearing you talk about all that. It is exhausting. Yeah, and many people, many women coming to me and explain this, especially ladies who are in the menopause years. It's the sandwich generation. You're looking after teenage children, and teenagehood is trying, and you're looking after aging parents. So you're kind of caught in between there, and then you have your own work, and then you have your relationship. So it's quite a trying period. And for some time now, I think that period of life has not been so visible in terms of its issues. Now there's a lot more awareness about it. And women in that generation could do a lot more support, and HRT can sometimes help with all that because it can be hormonal as well. So yes, you're right. There are many women and other people who have burnout, not just from work, but from all other kind of life circumstances.
18: So make a list.
17: A list.
18: Of what you think could be contributing to that burnout?
17: It's just being really being very stretched, feeling like you don't have the capacity to deal with life's challenges. And the key to that is that we want to create a relationship where you're mutually supportive, so that you become a safe haven. I think, you know, life is not easy and we all have our challenges in life. So we want to build a relationship where you can go out into the world, get bruised and thrown about a little bit, but you come back and you're always safe with your partner and you can always share.
18: Quite true. Yeah. Well, we are talking about burnout and couplehood. I'm with Wei Sim Ho. She's a psychotherapist and counsellor from Alliance Counselling. And we've been discussing how burnout could affect couples. Go to alliancecounselling.com.sg and look out for their social media sites as well. This is Made in SG. I'm Melanie Olivero for CNA 938.
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8: It's 2:30. Good afternoon. I'm Justine Moss. Six employees from Hyundai Engineering and Construction were charged in court today over alleged corruption offences involving workplace safety enforcement at a work site in Labrador Villa Road. One is a 53-year-old Singaporean, while the other five are Bangladeshi nationals. The six men, comprising four safety coordinators, a safety manager and a safety supervisor, collectively face 52 charges under the Prevention of Corruption Act for corrupt transactions with agents. These are for allegedly accepting or attempting to obtain bribes from safety coordinators employed by subcontractors in exchange for overlooking, waiving, or failing to report workplace safety breaches. The alleged offences occurred between 2023 and 2024 and involved around $12,650 in bribes. If convicted of corrupt transactions, a person could be fined up to $100,000 or jailed for up to 5 years or both. A U.S. weather agency says a climate phenomenon known as El Niño has begun. El Niño warms surface temperatures in parts of the Pacific Ocean, bringing worldwide changes in winds, rainfall patterns and erratic weather. It's expected to intensify into the end of the year, threatening to worsen monsoons, floods and heat waves. CNA's Arnold Gay tells us what to expect.
22: Meteorologists from the U.S. National Oceanic and Atmospheric Administration say El Niño has formed in the tropical Pacific, with sea surface temperatures rising sharply over the past few months. El Niño takes place every 2 to 7 years and lasts around 9 to 18 months. No two El Niño events are the same, but they often bring hotter and drier conditions to Southeast Asia, Australia, and the southern parts of Africa, while raising the likelihood of wet and stormier conditions in parts of the America. For the U.S., El Niño can suppress hurricane season in the Atlantic. Now, for us here in Singapore and the surrounding region, El Niño will cause hotter and drier conditions. It's difficult to predict exactly how much hotter it could get, but many forecasters say we could see record-breaking temperatures.
8: Kotia Yong is adjunct associate professor at the Department of Physics at the National University of Singapore, and he says this year's El Niño event is expected to be more intense.
23: This coming El Niño event is projected by many models to be on the very strong side. What I mean by very strong is that once every 10 to 20 years, there will be an El Niño that will be considered of high magnitude and sometimes called super El Niño. Example, in the 1982-83, there's one such event, and then 97-98, that another event where it caused a lot of haze in Singapore, and then 2015-16 as well, also linked with haze in Singapore. So these are very strong events, are notable because of the environmental impact. To be more specific, the strength of El Niño is measured by the surface temperature of the ocean and in the equatorial Pacific. And the coming event is going to be stronger than 2 degrees Celsius at its peak. The temperature anomaly, the warm anomaly, it will be more than 2 degrees Celsius above the climatological average. And the typical El Niño is of moderate strength, is between 1 to 1.5 degrees Celsius. So that tells you roughly how much stronger we are expecting this one to be.
8: South Korea has opened its World Cup campaign with a hard-fought 2-1 comeback victory over Czech Republic. Thousands of supporters packed Seoul's Gwangwon Square to watch the match, and fans erupted in celebration as the Taeguk Warriors overturned a second-half deficit to claim all 3 points. Senior correspondent Lim Myung-suk reports from Gwangwon Square, where thousands gathered to cheer on the national team.
15: Lots of excitement here at Gwangwon Square in central Seoul. Thousands of South Korean fans had gathered and they arrived well before kickoff to secure a good spot. Many dressed in red jerseys, carried flags and joining chants as a waiter for the match to begin and watch in front of giant outdoor screens to watch the national team's World Cup opener against Czech Republic. Now the game has started and thousands of kilometers away in Mexico, but it's not stopping these fans from enjoying the every moment of it. And it wasn't just football fans, it was also tourists who took time off to explore the city. As some said, this too was very interesting as it's part of the Korean culture. Office workers from nearby offices around here also came, making time during their lunch break to take part in this fun, saying that they wanted to be part of this party. And these fans will be back next Friday when South Korea plays Mexico.
8: And that's the news on CNA 938. I'm Justine Moss. Headlines anytime on CNA 938 and CNA.Asia. 2:35, time for Asia Business on CNA 938, and Singapore will strengthen its standards and conformance, or S&C, ecosystem to boost business competitiveness and growth. This includes enhancements to testing, inspection, certification and accreditation of industry standards. Announcing the S&C 2035 roadmap, Deputy Prime Minister Gan Kim-yong said it will deepen trust among international partners, and this will help drive trade, innovation and economic cooperation.
9: S&C should not be an afterthought, added only when a product is ready for exports. It should be part of how products are designed, tested, produced, and brought to the market from the beginning and throughout the process. Standards become a lever for growth and create value that customers and regulators can trust.
8: The enhancements will focus on areas like public health and safety, sustainability, business resilience and digital trust. Stat Board Enterprise SG said the roadmap will allow firms earlier market access, strengthen supply chain resilience and keep global economies connected. Here's Lee Chuan Tech, Chairman of Enterprise SG.
10: The Singapore S&C community needs to go beyond building trust for Singapore. We need to also contribute to building bridges across the widening chasms in the world. S&C can provide a common ground, offering a neutral, rules-based foundation that builds trust between countries, keep markets open, and enable businesses to innovate and internationalize.
8: Singapore will work with global partners in areas like AI governance and certification and deepening standards operation. And this includes knowledge exchange, technical collaboration and coordination at international standards forums. DPM Gunn says the collaboration is especially important in fast-growing sectors like AI, clean energy and advanced manufacturing, where trust frameworks are still evolving.
9: If countries and industries develop entirely separate approaches, we risk creating fragmented systems that will be difficult and costly to reconcile later. Pre-standardization allows stakeholders to work together early before standards and regulations are formalized.
8: SpaceX is heading to the public market after more than two decades as a private company. It has raised $75 billion in what is the largest IPO ever, three times bigger than the previous record held by Saudi Aramco. The company is valued at about $1.8 trillion, ranking it among the world's most valuable firms. SpaceX has become a major force in both commercial space flight and America's space ambitions through its reusable rockets and Starlink network. Its debut will also serve as a gauge of investor appetite for AI ahead of the mega listings of OpenAI and Anthropic. Raj Singh is multi-asset portfolio manager at Principal Asset Management, and he has more on SpaceX's valuation.
0: I would say when I look at the biggest story apart from like the SpaceX's, the appetite for the innovation is quite high in the market, whether it's artificial intelligence and other technology innovation we are seeing, which is moving at the rapid pace. So what we are seeing here is basically a rapid growth which market is expecting in coming years. And that's what, whether it's AI, whether it's other technologies like on the space side. So that's what investors are hoping here. And so far, we are seeing some good signs, like the adoption of AI is increasing. We can see in the other segments. And what we are seeing that this rapid innovation is bringing the one of the biggest IPO waves in last decades or so. So definitely there has been, in the last few weeks, there has been concern about that new equity supply. But what we have seen here is it has been digested pretty well so far, because we are seeing like there's a lot of appetite for these innovative companies or the technologies in the market. And what we are talking about in these mega IPOs, if I take, let's say, the biggest three, four, we're talking about around a $4 trillion valuation coming into the market, and probably in combined, they're going to raise around 100 to 200 billion. So these numbers look huge, but compared to the overall, let's say the US market, there's still a fraction of the market. So I think they can digest, they can be digested pretty well.
8: Business news as it breaks on CNA.Asia.
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8: Families are amazing, but let's be honest, they can be tricky too. I'm Susan Ng, and every week I sit down with experts and parents to talk about the things that really matter. Parenting tips, family challenges, and the little moments that make family life so special.
1: 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She's my partner during good times and bad times. 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
4: Now, Made in SG with Melanie Olivero.
18: Yes, indeed. Made in SG returns with me, Melanie Olivero, and Wei Sim Ho. She's a psychotherapist and counsellor from Alliance Counselling, a team of multilingual counsellors and psychologists. Our topic for today is burnout and how it affects couples. Different types of burnout, really. Wei Sim, let's talk about EFT. This is also something you pointed out to me. EFT, emotionally focused therapy, could be an option to help couples, either one or both of them, experiencing burnout, whether external factors like work or family commitments. Can you tell us more by taking us through, really, a real life scenario, how EFT helped a couple?
17: Yes, thank you, Melanie. EFT, emotionally focused therapy, is I believe the gold standard in working with couples. I really very much believe in it. It really, really works. And the reason why I say that is because, you know, often couples come to me and they say, you know, we're having communication problems. And you can at, on one level say, okay, this is what you do, this is what you say. But the thing is, when you're actually triggered, everything is forgotten. It's all about the emotion in the moment. And that's why we work with the emotion of the moment with couples. And that's why it's called emotionally focused therapy. So what happens is there are kind of three phases to the way I work with clients in EFT. The first phase is when I help them see the negative cycle that they're in, like we discussed earlier. And then when the couple realizes and can see as it's happening, they can escape from that horrible dance, the horrible negative dance, and make a more productive dance between the two of them. So they dance differently. And then the second phase of the work is when I go in, take away the kind of combustible element of their triggers that come for them. You know, and these can come from adverse childhood events or anything that may have had an impact on them. So I help them de-escalate in the first phase. And in the second phase, I actually go down deep into the source of these triggers. And then that creates an environment where they can bond together. And in fact, it's kind of beautiful because your partner now becomes a source of your healing. You know, if you had wounds about being loved, you can then

0: What a great game! What's the next play?
1: We go straight to the goal! Breakfast at McDonald's! My treat!
2: Try the new breakfast burgers from McDonald's. 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It's the ultimate kickstart after a night of World Cup action. Breakfast hours only while stocks last.
0: You're a legend!
3: I know.
4: Yes, so I can give you an example. For instance, the wife can say to the husband when she's going out, okay, I'm going out now, could you please put out the laundry? And he's at his laptop working away. And then she comes so many hours later and he hasn't done it at all. So of course the first interpretation is, of course you don't care about me, you don't care about supporting me. But if he were to be able to explain his process, if indeed he had an ADHD difficulty, he would be able to explain to him or her that for him, the focus is so important. For him to task switch and go and do the laundry and come back to the laptop and do what he needs to do, it takes a lot more effort for him, maybe 10 times more effort for him than someone who doesn't have the ADHD challenge. So it's so important to identify if ADHD is an issue. And actually, ADHD is probably quite underdiagnosed in Singapore or in the world. But in Singapore especially, there's a great growing awareness of ADHD, and a lot of people in adulthood are becoming more aware and becoming diagnosed or at least assessed for it. So I think it's really good to know that's a possible explanation, because what can happen in a dynamic between a couple is that the non-ADHD partner becomes like the nagger. And then the ADHD partner becomes a naggy. So it's going to nagger-naggy dynamic, which nobody wants. It's a parent-child dynamic that you can say that the non-ADHD partner cannot seem to rely on the ADHD partner and gets very frustrated. So when I see that kind of dynamic, I know that there could possibly be an issue like that. So that it's not just about deadlines. It's not just about too much work. But it's about the internal struggle the partner has to really focus and get things done. So it's important that when we recognize this, that we don't mistake the symptoms of ADHD for bad intention, for not caring, for not loving, for not trying, which this person has been hearing all his life as well. So it's important that we address it at that level, right?
5: Yeah. And that includes high-functioning depression as well.
4: Yeah, I think high-functioning depression probably occurs very much in Singapore in that we have a achievement-oriented, success-oriented and very efficient type of society. And so in corporate life especially, it's so important to come across confident and you have it all together, everything's under control. But that can mask the inside, the inner life of the person who can feel quite overwhelmed and not able to do stuff, but also not able to share with colleagues that they're not coping. So you have the division between needing to look like you're handling things, but inside feeling like you're drowning. So it's great on the outside, but inside you're collapsing. So as the partner to that, you have to help the burnt out partner to be able to get help and not feel that you're in a rat race, that you keep having to keep going, and to just stop and say, no, I deserve help. I deserve to be feeling happier than I do here.
5: Yeah. And like you said, that person who could be going through high functioning depression, also when it comes to them taking out the rubbish or the trash, they might also need 10 times the effort to do it.
4: Exactly, yeah. Exactly. What takes a person, normal person, 1x, might take this person 10x. So on a level, it looks like the life is going on nicely, the job is handled, the kids are being in school and everything is fine, but the toll on the person is huge, because it's like running on the first gear when in fact everyone's running on fourth gear in their car, right? Yeah. It's just a strain all the time. So you can imagine how difficult it is for the person.
5: Paddling furiously.
4: Yeah, exactly. Paddling furiously under the water, but on the surface, you're like smoothly going in the water.
5: Yeah, right? Like a swan, like a duck. Because I remember reading one of the articles you sent me as well.
4: Yeah.
5: Let's talk about how burnout can affect a couple in a relationship as well. Another kind of burnout, Wei-Sim, relationship burnout, that's when the couple or someone in this relationship feels a distance or detachment from within the relationship, a slow burn of sorts. What usually accounts for this kind of burnout? A burnout as in they're tired of each other, you know?
4: Yeah, I think it's often the case that it can often be the case that one partner is trying,

0: One is trying to solve the problem, reconnect. Maybe it's this or maybe it's that, trying so many things and it's just not working. So the partner then becomes discouraged and then starts to not care. So there's a kind of numbing that's happening. So it can show up in that you no longer wanted to talk about a relationship, you no longer wanted to spend any time, you're starting to have very parallel lives, you're not planning for the future anymore. So these are signs that have to be taken seriously. This is literally like what we call a burnt out pursuer. The pursuer has been pursuing, the withdrawal has been withdrawing, and then the pursuer gives up because it's just not working anymore. So it's a critical stage of the relationship. They really do need to get some help.
1: Okay.
0: Yeah.
1: What steps then can the couple take to avoid having this burnout, to look out for those warning signs? Because this burnout can turn into something irreparable, like focusing on other things that give them a sense of excitement.
0: Yeah, that's pretty dangerous if you are starting to stray off the focus on the relationship.
1: Yeah.
0: So I think it's important to recognize that is it's kind of compensatory. If your emotional needs are not being met in your relationship with your partner, then there's a vacuum there that is calling to be met. So we want to avoid that situation. And so it's important to then rebuild the connection so that whenever there's a rupture, repair it early. And I would say even a practical thing, like I suggest to many of my clients, that every week, maybe Sunday evening or Friday morning, you have a check-in. It's kind of a state of the union kind of address. Okay. Do you know, because like things can happen during the week that you feel offended by or hurt by. And one, you might feel, oh, okay, shall I bring it up? Shall I not bring it up? And while you're struggling with that, you're not being very present and you're being very hurt and you're being a bit snappy. But if you know that on Sunday, I definitely have some time to talk about it, then you can be yourself and you can be relaxed. And then, you know, I will be hurt on Sunday. You let it go. Right. And then on Sunday, you talk about it, right? And it's a forum where there's no fault. It's like if you bring it up on spec, then your partners go, oh my God, there's an incoming bomb here. I'm going to have to hide. But if there's a specific time where everybody can bring up their issues or thoughts or things, then that's great. And I always say to my clients, start positive. You know, you start by speaking about the way you appreciate your partner. You know, what are the high moments of the week? What do you like? And then talk about, well, maybe this could be better. I think always stay positive if you can. Stay away from criticism, because it actually really doesn't bring us anywhere. So that's one suggestion. Yeah.
1: If there's physical detachment, I guess hugs start first.
0: Yeah, well, hugs would be nice, but yeah. I think all within control. I think you have to make sure that the person's not feeling pressured, because in as much as intimacy as well, when one feels pressured to continue, then it actually is counterproductive as well. So all that is a whole complex area that we can, you know, get into.
1: Okay, it is very complex. So do you have a story about a couple that was in the throes of a relationship burnout?
0: Well, I do actually. I'm thinking about someone I know very well, and this couple met on the Camino de Santiago, and you know, it's a very spiritual journey. You walk with your backpack, and it's a very reflective journey in this nature.
1: A lot of intense feelings, though.
0: Very intense.
1: You
0: meet
1: during an intense moment.
0: Yeah. So for this couple, it was rather beautiful coming together and that. So there was no kind of shortage of love, and you know, so they came from different countries. They moved countries to be with each other, and then when reality of the relationship came, and one found that she just wasn't understood, and he felt that she was being oversensitive, and you know, it just didn't work. And that story I heard made me realize that love isn't enough. You can have a lot of love, but if a couple gets stuck into this negative cycle, it can be fatally disconnecting. And it's such a pity, because everything good is there. And people are invested and people are willing to make sacrifices, and yet it didn't work. I thought it was very sad to hear that story.
1: How could have they worked on it?
0: I do think that if they were able to see the cycle and see beyond the dismissal, see beyond that he was withdrawing, and find a way to be vulnerable with each other, to see what's really happening, that would have helped. I think early to engage in that understanding earlier, rather than letting it go on until it was too difficult, that would have been best.
1: Were they in the same country or were they having a long distance relationship?
0: They moved.
1: They moved?
0: Yeah, they moved in the end. But the long distance relationships are difficult because that's when you don't know what's happening, there's more space for transference, there's more space for misunderstandings.
1: Yeah.
0: Yeah.
1: There's another kind of burnout that comes from that.
0: Burnout of long distance relationships, definitely. Right. And it's a lot more common these days.
1: Wei Sim, last words for anyone who's going through burnout, the different kinds of burnout we've talked about. What words do you have for them?
0: I would say, and in my past life, I was a lawyer. So I'm thinking about lawyers who are burnt out or people in corporate lives or in different situations. Is that there's a kind of relentlessness about it. You feel like you have to keep going. You have to keep going. You have to keep going. And for the high-flying lawyers that I have in mind, there's the mortgage, there's the lifestyle, there's the work pressures, there's the prestige, there's the ego, I have to keep going, But I think it's so important to give yourself a chance to say, I can stop. To even give yourself a chance to say, I have a choice, I don't have to keep going. Now, after you examine it and you go, okay, I will keep going, you've given yourself a choice. And that's very different. You can approach it in a very different way. But it's the relentlessness, it's the powerlessness, the helplessness is the hard part about burnout, when you feel you have no agency at all over your life. Mm. So I wish for people who are burnt out that they give themselves a chance to say that, no, I deserve to feel okay about myself. I deserve to feel that I can be happy, that I'm not forced to just accept what is being put on me.
1: Yeah. Give themselves a chance and a choice.
0: Yeah, exactly. A chance and a choice. So important.
1: Thank you, Wei Sim. Okay. Thank you so much.
0: All right.
1: Help is always at hand, whether you're feeling burnt out, going through a bad patch, whatever that is, or you just need to talk, really. 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
1: Hear the fantastical tales of a boy with a magic scarf and his sidekick dog. They are I and Aiko, and their maker Peter Chuo, or Peter Draw, will tell us how his digital animation creations now come in children's books. 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
4: It's 3 o'clock. Good afternoon. I'm Justine Moss. Singapore residents will soon face higher refuse collection fees. And from the 1st of July, the monthly fee for HDB flats and non-landed private housing will rise by 44 cents to $10.64. Landed homes will see an increase of $1.50 to $35.50. The revised fees are intended to keep Singapore's waste management system sustainable amid rising operational and manpower costs. HDB households can offset the fee through U-Save rebates under the permanent GST voucher scheme. Rebates for financial year 2026 will be dispersed in July and October this year, as well as January 2027. The April tranche has already been paid out. Singapore will strengthen its Standards and Conformance, or S&C, ecosystem to boost business competitiveness and growth. This includes enhancements to testing, inspection, certification and accreditation of industry standards. Announcing the S&C 2035 roadmap, Deputy Prime Minister Gan Kim Yong said it will deepen trust among international partners. This will help drive trade, innovation and economic cooperation.
11: S&C should not be an afterthought, added only when a product is ready for exports. It should be part of how products are designed, tested, produced, and brought to the market from the beginning and throughout the process. Standards become a lever for growth and create value that customers and regulators can trust.
4: The enhancements will focus on areas like public health and safety, sustainability, business resilience and digital trust. Stat Board Enterprise SG said the roadmap will allow firms earlier market access, strengthen supply chain resilience and keep global economies connected. Here's Lee Chuan Tech, Chairman of Enterprise SG.
12: The Singapore S&C community needs to go beyond building trust for Singapore. We need to also contribute to building bridges across the widening chasms in the world. S&C can provide a common ground, offering a neutral, rules-based foundation that builds trust between countries, keep markets open, and enable businesses to innovate and internationalize.
4: Singapore will work with global partners in areas like AI governance and certification and deepening standards operation. This includes knowledge exchange, technical collaboration and coordination at international standards forums. DPM Gunn says the collaboration is especially important in fast-growing sectors like AI, clean energy and advanced manufacturing, where trust frameworks are still evolving.
11: If countries and industries develop entirely separate approaches, we risk creating fragmented systems that will be difficult and costly to reconcile later. Pre-standardization allows stakeholders to work together early before standards and regulations are formalized.
4: Egypt is calling on the US and Iran to seize what it describes as an available opportunity for a deal to end the war after President Donald Trump called off further strikes on Tehran. The American leader, who also claimed that the war with Iran has ended during a telephone rally for a governor candidate. Tehran, though, has denied reaching any agreement. Mr. Trump believes the last 2 days of US strikes convinced Iran to sign a deal. Tehran retaliated by firing missiles at US allies Bahrain, Kuwait and Jordan. Iran's foreign ministry says claims of a deal are speculative as no final decision has been made. It warned it will not compromise on its red lines, accusing the US of making unreasonable demands and repeatedly changing positions. Behnam Ben Talblu is Iran Program Senior Director and Senior Fellow at the Foundation for Defense of Democracies. He's skeptical that a deal can be reached by this weekend.
13: The Trump administration has talked about for quite some time using military force to go after the Islamic Republic to build leverage to get that bigger, broader, better deal, both on the nuclear front as well as to free up the Strait of Hormuz, a deal that it seeks not just for itself, but for the international global economy. Do I think that what has reportedly been said, that that deal could come as early as this weekend with some sort of potential signing ceremony in Europe? I'm not so sure. Iranian sources have cast a bit more cold water on it, but haven't rejected it out altogether. So I think, you know, the president still remains committed to the overall political goal, which is stopping Iran from being able to get a nuclear weapon. And as we saw in the previous year, in 2025, there's multiple routes available, diplomatic, economic, political, and military, for the president to get to it. I just think we've been riding the roller coaster of the president being able to hit the gas and the brakes at the same time. Meanwhile, the Islamic Republic has not been afraid to be able to shoot and talk at the same time, like we've seen with the escalation in the region.
4: Malaysia's southern state of Johor will head to the polls on the 11th of July, while Negeri Sembilan's polling day will take place on 1st of August. The country's election commission announced this today, along with other key election dates for the two states. The nomination day for Johor's state election has been set for the 27th of June. Voters will choose representatives for all 56 seats in the state assembly after a 14-day campaign period. More than 2.7 million voters are eligible to cast their ballots. Meanwhile, in Negeri Sembilan, nominations will take place on the 18th of July for all 36 seats. There will also be a two-week campaign period. Negeri Sembilan has close to 900,000 eligible voters. A South Korean court has sentenced former President Yoon Suk-yeol to 30 years in prison for ordering military drone incursions into North Korea. Judges say the operation was part of a plan to create a pretext for his controversial martial law declaration in December 2024. The court found the drone flights were carried out 2 months before Yoon suspended civilian rule in December 2024. Judges also ruled that Yoon and the former defense minister tried to provoke North Korea into launching armed attacks or other serious provocations. They say the goal was to manufacture a national emergency that could justify martial law. The court also found the operation damaged South Korea's military interests. It's official, El Nino has begun, bringing domino weather effects across the world. According to experts, this particular event could develop into a highly anticipated super El Nino and be the strongest ever recorded. El Nino takes place every 2 to 7 years and lasts around 9 to 18 months. No two events are the same, but they often bring hotter and drier conditions to Southeast Asia, Australia and Southern Africa, while raising the likelihood of wet and stormier conditions in parts of the Americas. For the US, El Nino can suppress hurricane season in the Atlantic. Ko Tae-young is Adjunct Associate Professor at the Department of Physics at the National University of Singapore, and he explains why this year's El Nino effect is expected to be more intense.
14: This coming El Nino event is projected by many models to be on the very strong side. What I mean by very strong is that once every 10 to 20 years, there will be an El Nino that will be considered of high magnitude and sometimes called super El Nino. Example, in the 1982-83, there's one such event, and then 97-98, that another event where it caused a lot of haze in Singapore. And then 2015-16 as well, also linked with haze in Singapore. So these very strong events are notable because of the environmental impact. To be more specific, the strength of El Nino is measured by the surface temperature of the ocean and in the equatorial Pacific. And the coming event is going to be stronger than 2 degrees Celsius at its peak. The temperature anomaly, the warm anomaly, it will be more than 2 degrees Celsius above the climatological average. And the typical El Nino is of moderate strength, is between 1 to 1.5 degrees Celsius. So that tells you roughly how much stronger we are expecting this one to be.
4: 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I'm Justine Moss. Headlines anytime on CNA 938 and CNA.asia. Nine and a half minutes past three. Let's have a look at the roads for you and also the weather. There's been an accident on the PIE towards Changi after Toa Payoh exit 16A. Heavy traffic on the PIE towards Tuas between the CTE City exit and Paya Lebar Road. Some roadworks at the moment on the PIE towards Tuas after Jurong West Avenue 2 and roadworks on the BKE towards the PIE after the SLE.
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4: And now let's have a look at the weather. It's wet across Singapore at the moment. Today's temperature range, 23 to 33 degrees Celsius. Relative humidity, 60 to 95%.
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1: I'm sharing studio space now with Peter Chuo, best known as Peter Draw. He's an artist, illustrator, and founder of the creative design lifestyle brand and animation studio called Hep Y Brands. Peter is also the creator of two lovable characters, I and Aiko, a boy and his pet dog, who go on fantastical adventures thanks to I's magic scarf as they learn about the world around them and gain more heart as they build on empathy, kindness, and inclusion. Peter's books are easy to read for your kids with gorgeous, colorful illustrations, and the stories get your child thinking about how life's challenges don't have immediate solutions, but they need time, discernment, heart, and careful thinking, sometimes thinking out of the box to brainstorm a possible solution. So let's get on the Peter Draw train and welcome him, of course. Hi again, Peter. How are you?
6: Hi, Melanie. I'm good. Thanks for having me.
1: Peter, we need to talk about this latest one, I and Aiko and the Dinosaur Hug. Now, kids love dinosaurs. Is that one of the reasons why you chose it?
6: You are right. In fact, there is another reason. On the surface, the main message for this book is sometimes the warmest hug can come in the form of nothing. Nothing more than what you really have. A hug that anyone can give to anybody. But the deeper message is really, I'm trying to look for a character that can represent the whole idea of somebody who is neglected for a very long time. Because I really want to have this book, which is dedicated to my wife, to really remind somebody to love yourself. We tend to, especially after having a kid, my wife tend to, you know, focus a lot on him instead of taking care of herself and loving herself. So this book is really to remind her, you know, don't forget to love yourself. And I thought dinosaur is a creature that we neglected for a very long time. And so the dinosaur, in a very personal way, it represents the neglected self, that we need to love ourselves. And at the end of the book, you realize after I hug the blue dinosaur, everybody coming to hug the blue dinosaur. You need to first love yourself, then other people can, you know, love that version of you. Yeah.
1: For those who have yet to know about who I and Aiko are, can you give us a summary of who they are?
6: So I and Aiko have a few key characters.
1: Yeah.
6: I is the main boy who goes out to help anybody with everything. He basically believes that he can help everyone. Aiko, of course, is the companion that, you know, follow I everywhere he goes to help him to solve different problems.
1: And what breed of dog is Aiko?
6: Shiba Inu. And the other main character is Grandpa. And Grandpa is a character that really encourages I, who really believe that they can help anybody. Because just like myself, and I think in a lot of people around the world, we always need somebody to encourage us. And that will help us with our self-belief, and we can overcome what we originally cannot do. But with that encouragement, we can overcome and become the best version of ourselves.
1: When it comes to expanding this universe, when we get to I and Aiko and the dinosaur hug, I see a little girl in that book. So you're slowly expanding things. Who is she?
6: Her name is Kei. Kei is a Japanese name. The purpose of having Kei in the storyline, in the world, is really she's somebody who overpromise that she can do a lot of different things. We realize in this book, she's the one that suggested to bring the dinosaur back into the cafe for I and Aiko to help. So, you know, in the storytelling, it's very sweet to have I, who believe he can help everybody, and Grandpa, who encourages. Mm. But to make the storytelling even more interesting and create a lot of different scenarios, K is created to really overpromise, and yet I continue to believe. And the funniest thing is Grandpa continue to encourage on all the different crazy promises that Kay make to strangers coming to cafe asking for help.
1: Yeah.
6: Yeah.
1: Well, you have to expand this universe for people to consume and learn more about different personality types, because they have to go on adventures and also emotional and psychological adventures as well. And that is why you have boy, girl, dog, and cat. There's a cat there as well.
6: Cat, yes. Yeah. We actually launched a stop motion film about 12 minutes just to launch the cat character. Genki is a cat that's lost its parents. Nobody is loving the cat anymore.
16: So before passing, the mom of Genki actually told Genki that, you know, there's Santa Claus in this real world. And you will get to see the most beautiful Christmas tree, a big Christmas tree one day. And this Santa Claus will, you know, fulfill your dreams and make you happy and make you smile, the most beautiful curve in the world. But, you know, for so many years, Genki didn't see it. Until one day, Genki did something wrong at home and destroyed the Christmas tree that I, Aiko, and Grandpa actually decorated very nicely at home, broken. But I and Aiko suddenly disappeared and Genki was curious. Nobody is mad at me, and y'all went out after I broke the Christmas tree. Nobody say anything, and Genki followed them. Turns out they were decorating a giant Christmas tree, and Genki was very touched because when the Christmas tree light up with a little bit of the magical power of eye, magical scarf, Genki was very touched. We really wanted to tell people that sometimes it is people who don't really deserve love that they need love the most.
1: Let's go back to I and Aiko and the dinosaur hug. The moral of that story is twofold. People are not to be judged by their appearances, and that we must work together to bring about solutions. So let's talk about that.
16: Yeah. So dinosaur is some creature that in the first place is very big, is bigger than yourself.
1: Yeah.
16: And then of course, when they roar, it lets out a very loud sound. So by default, everybody's afraid of it. And this is the best creature or character for the story to create that scenario where I'm afraid of you, you know, by default, I shouldn't be going close to you. But I and Aiko, like all children in real life, we don't really judge by your appearances. Like my son, in our neighborhood, when I see a different child of a different race, my son would just go up to him and hug it like a normal child. It is the adults that really, you know, like will prejudge, like, this person is so nice to me. Are you trying to have a different motive, different intention? But children don't. So this is what I really want to present to parents reading the book as well, that, you know, we should try to learn to see the world with a childlike self where everything is pure, innocent, full of love. And that's why this character is good. And then, of course, overcome your fear of this character. Give it a hug. Something that everybody have is a gift of nothing more than what you already have, a hug. And one more thing about this book is that I have a colouring style called Colours of My Heartbeat. So I've hidden a lot of camouflage heart shapes across every single page that I've created, really to represent the idea that if you look closely around you in your everyday life, you get to see love can happen anywhere. And that's my colouring style for the two picture book I've created.
1: Oh, okay. Easter eggs, but in this instance, the Easter eggs are camouflaged hearts. Okay, your grandfather was your earliest champion, even though you were told as a child that you weren't good enough to draw. So when I see a nurturing, loving grandpa in your book, I and Aiko and the Little Curve, and of course we can see grandpa again in I and Aiko and the Dinosaur Hug, I think of your grandfather. So let's talk about both these grandfathers in real life and the one in I's world.
16: Yeah, you are right about that. That was the initial reason and inspiration behind creating the grandfather character.
1: Yeah.
16: But really, grandfather in I and Aiko's story is actually myself in the future. So I really want to hold myself to a very high standard, just like the grandpa in I and Aiko's world, really to help everybody and anybody. And, you know, I'm trying to, you know, like, you know, Marvel, they have Stan Lee appearing on the different movies. You know, I and Aiko's grandpa is actually myself, and hopefully, you know, I can make different cameos. Yeah, but we always need a character that's really the character of wisdom that can really subtly remind. If you realize both books, Grandpa hinted the main message early in the first few pages of the books, just like in our short films that we did for I and Aiko. But in the end, it's always I himself who self-realized with a little bit of push and encouragement and reminder from Grandpa that he self-realized and experienced the main message. Like the first book, The Most Beautiful Curve in the World is a smile. Like the second book, it's a simple hug that can create the warmest feeling in the coldest winter. Yeah.
1: Well, I mean, that's all lovely to hear. And thank you for clarifying that both your grandpa and you are in this character in the I and Aiko books. Mm. And also, this also means that as you get older, you've got to grow a mustache.
16: One funny thing is when I first created a grandpa character, his nose is red. My nose wasn't red. But in the past 12 months, I start to realize my nose start to become redder and redder.
1: Yeah.
16: Yeah.
1: So red nose and the mustache. Okay, so that's two things on your list. Let's talk about the I and Aiko and the Little Curve book. It tells us how to appreciate the simple things in life that don't involve a screen, like the sun, a rainbow, animals, and nature. That's what I thought. I don't know whether that was your intention as well.
16: That is my intention. In fact, the first book is inspired by my adult life dedication. The whole of my adult life I devoted to using I and Aiko to really go to children who lost all reasons to smile again. like children in Japan, Fukushima Iwate Miyagi prefectures in China, Sichuan, Aceh, Indonesia, Costa Rica, Alajuela, Poasito, children who survived earthquake and tsunami. So in this book, you realize there's the mountain, there's the lake, there's the river, there's the tree, a lot of nature, animals, there's the music festival in Japan. That's all, you know, inspired into the first book. And really, all these children are the main reason for the inspiration behind everything I do today. The hidden message behind the first book, Little Curve, beyond the surface message where your smile is the most beautiful, Little Curve, is that the most beautiful comeback in life, just like these children who reminded me after losing your parents, home become an empty place, birthday become an empty date. The most beautiful comeback in life is to smile again. And that is really the most beautiful curve. And I've seen in real life these children, and some of them receive my books. These are things I've done maybe 15 years ago, 18 years ago. I'm actually quite old now, but a lot of these travels around the world helping children in INICO, these messages has been taken place many, many years ago. Some of them are probably young parents now. So I did keep in touch with some of them in Costa Rica, in Japan and in China. A few of them have the books. Just want to remind them, you guys are the inspiration that reminded me the most beautiful comeback. And the comeback is always a curve. Mm. And that's why you realize in the book, they go out from the cafe and go come back home, and then they realize the curve is there.
1: Yeah, the curve was always there. You're still young, what, Peter?
16: 42. My wife always say in Chinese calendar, I'm 43. Yeah. And she likes to joke that in probably 57 years time, I'll be 100 years old.
1: Right.
16: And she have a different perspective of viewing things.
1: All right. Okay. Because I'm much older than you and I'm the dinosaur here. But you know what? Mm. I love reading your books. You're arguably at first more well-versed in being in the digital world, Peter, for the most part, of course, because you do make I and ICO merch as well. But when it came to becoming a children's book author, was that a learning curve for you, or you just took it in your stride?
16: Actually, the first book, the story was the same story I used in 2014 when I broke the Guinness Book of Record for the world's largest art lesson. So a lot of these stories are just, you know, looking internally, what are the moments and what are the, you know, life memories that I have that can turn into this book. Yeah, so it's quite a natural thing to do.
1: But the learning curve of you becoming an author, a published author, vis-a-vis you've been in the digital space for the longest time. So working with editors, working with people who have to adjust your artwork into a book format size. Mm. How was that for you?
16: It's quite easy learning curve because most of my art is done digitally. So if there's any changes, for example, remove this sun ray, there's additional sun ray where, you know, if you remove the words when you lay it out, it'll be more visible. Adjust the picture slightly to the left. We can easily do it, you know, digitally.
1: Yeah.
16: So on the art side, it's not really that difficult. On the story side, the editor is really nice. Talia, like if you're listening, Talia, you are the best. You know, you really turn my originally simple story into something that's, you know, so good, you know, that I reread it again, I realized, like, is this really my own writing? There were some changes really, like, help me see how simple words can really, if you put it in a different way, can really tell the story better. Yeah, I learned so much from her. Yeah.
1: And that is a challenge and a great learning journey in itself, telling stories simply.
16: Yeah.
1: Yeah. When it comes to the hidden camouflage hearts, whose idea was that one?
16: A lot of the hidden messages, deeper meaning, hidden hearts. You know, I don't need to ask permission. That's how I present to the editor.
1: That's your idea.
16: They love it. Yeah, they love it.
1: Yeah. I think it's great because more activities for the children and for the parents as well.
16: Mm.
1: I've interviewed you on air before, Peter.
16: 17 months ago.
1: 17 months ago, to be exact.
16: Yeah.
1: And what we discussed were the challenges and successes you went through to become the creative you are today. What I've noticed about your children's books so far are the characters will chip in to help each other, and grandpa is always there to give love and to solve riddles. So for me, because I've interviewed you before and I know your backstory, you're trying to tell readers, young readers and their parents out there that there is always a solution and people are always willing to help.
16: Yeah, so it's very important for me to share with children that most things in life that's worth pursuing, even if you look at the Olympics, like the solo sports competition, there's a lot of people helping that solo athlete to really achieve what he's achieving. All things worth pursuing and achieving in life, you can't really do it yourself. You really need a group of supporters. For example, as an entrepreneur myself, when I go through stress, you know, there's somebody else who's going through more stress. That's my wife. I can take stress, but you know, because I'm going through stress, she might feel it you know, differently. There's always a group of people supporting you. You can't really do most things yourself.
1: Yeah.
16: So that's what I hope children realize, that if you need help, there's always help around you.
1: Yeah.
16: And if somebody needs help, you can be there to, you know, help somebody else.
1: If they're so stressed with their assignments or their exams, or maybe struggling to learn their Mandarin or their Tamil or their Malay, or even with the English language, and then they feel that they are alone, they're not, yeah?
16: They're not. Yeah.
1: Yeah. There's always someone there. You became a dad in your late 30s. How has that influence changed or inspired more I and Aiko stories?
16: Wahseh. I really start to live my life as if I'm a child again, with a lot of wonder and curiosity. Walking down the corridor, look down, because there could be snails, you know, just hidden underneath the leaf.
1: Always protect our snails, that's what I say.
16: Yes, of course. All living things we should protect. You know, start to realize that, you know, one thing I learned is a turtle in a lake, they don't really eat bread, so please don't feed bread to this turtle.
1: Correct.
16: Yeah, even though I see a lot of people feeding, me and my son, we love to sit there and watch people throw bread. So go back and research. Hey, actually, that's not so good for the turtles.
1: Yes, that's right.
16: Then, you know, I start to watch a lot of kids shows. Like my son's favorite is, you know, Taking Care of You Makes Me Happy Too. Daniel Tiger, Puffing Rock, I'm Always Here for You, Come Rain or Shine. So life become very interesting and very colorful, you know, as a dad. And because of that, you know, I start to look at the world with a new lens. And because of that, it's easier to get inspiration. And it's not so difficult for me to test different things with Oliver and his friends. So it's very helpful.
1: How many more titles are you thinking of releasing this year or the next?
16: If it's up to me, I hope to do maybe 100 books, 200 books. In reality, we really have to, you know, depend on the editor and the team at Penguin and my agents to see, you know, what they have in mind. Hopefully the two books will do well, and then we can negotiate a new book deal, hopefully with more books.
1: How many more stories have you got? You said you've got 100 over, but realistically, if you're going to put out a few more books, how many more stories? 5?
16: In terms of the TV episode of stories, which can easily turn into picture books, I have created, I think, more than 100 episode concepts. So we really can put out 100 books easily. And for example, I can share a little bit about the third book that I have in mind, which is really completed all the artwork, just waiting for the editor to approve that this can be the third book that we want to do.
1: Yeah.
16: So basically, Grandpa is having a birthday, you got everything, there's nothing I can possibly give to show this person who have everything. And Grandpa is saying, yeah, let's try to give this person something special. So I created a ribbon knot, and you realize if you put a ribbon knot up in the air, everywhere you look, it's as if behind the ribbon knot, it's as if it's being wrapped up like a present, just reminding that person that everything around us, nature, friendships, traditions, culture, everything around us, the animals, is a gift. So let's not take them for granted, let's treasure them.
1: A ribbon what?
16: The ribbon knot. Like a, you know, wrapping out like a present. You need a ribbon to tie up the present.
1: A ribbon knot. I see. Yeah. Ribbon knot. Let me guess, it's red.
16: Yeah.
1: Because I'm looking at your sweater, it's red. Anyway, it's the color of love and vitality. Why not make this ribbon knot red?
16: And CNA logo too.
1: You see? See, we choose the right colors here. When it comes to I and Aiko expanding the universe a lot more, are you going to put out more merch? Because these books are going to find homes and shelves, and these kids want more. So tell us what else you have in mind.
16: So right now, there are a lot of interest in I and Aiko. We have little sparks in the different areas. There is a few art galleries. They position I as a fine art, where my digital paintings and sculptures will be very interesting to a lot of collectors. There is the toy companies, like you mentioned, that's interested to do limited edition or mass produce plastic toys or high-end art toys. We have platforms that commission us for, you know, $1 million short film. Of course, I want to do more series that's going to cost more. So there are a lot of sparks in different areas of I and Aiko, the different rights that I can potentially carve out. So the way I see is everything organically that I can do has been done. There are a few interesting conversations I'm having that could potentially be the real partner for the next 10, 20, 30, 40 years of I and Aiko to really do everything that I want to do. I'm very excited, you know, over the next few weeks, few months, to see where these conversations take me.
1: Thank you, Peter, and congratulations. Thank you.
16: Thank you. Thank you, Melanie. You are the best.
1: As are you. Thank you so much. Talking about children's books with a magical touch and a heart of gold, I've been with Peter Chuo, better known as Peter Draw, artist, illustrator, founder and entrepreneur, and also founder of that creative design lifestyle brand and animation studio called Hep Y Brands. Also, he's the creator of I and Aiko, A-I and A-I-K-O, his children's books, I and Aiko and the Dinosaur Hug, and I and Aiko and the Little Curve are now available online and in stores. 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I'm Melanie Olivero for CNA 938.
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4: A little after 3:30. Good afternoon. I'm Justine Moss. Prime Minister Lawrence Wong will deliver his 2026 National Day rally speech on the 23rd of August. The rally will be held at the Institute of Technical Education College Central in Ang Mo Kio. The National Day rally is considered the most important political speech of the year, during which the Prime Minister addresses the nation and makes policy announcements. This year's event will be Mr. Wong's third National Day rally. The MRT network's reliability neared a record high in May. According to the Land Transport Authority's monthly report, the overall MRT network mean kilometres between failures reached 2.5 million train kilometres, and that's up from 2.22 million in April. LTA publishes its reliability figures using a 12-month moving average of mean kilometres between failures. The metric measures train reliability by tracking the average distance the train travels before it encounters a delay of more than 5 minutes. May's reliability figures were boosted by the Circle Line's performance, which improved by about 50% from April. Singapore residents will soon face higher refuse collection fees. From the 1st of July, the monthly fee for HDB flats and non-landed private housing will rise by 44 cents to $10.64. Landed homes will see an increase of $1.50 to $35.50. The revised fees are intended to keep Singapore's waste management system sustainable amid rising operational and manpower costs. HDB households can offset the fee through USAVE rebates under the permanent GST voucher scheme, and rebates for financial year 2026 will be dispersed in July and October this year, as well as January 2027. The April tranche has already been paid out. Egypt is calling on the US and Iran to seize what it describes as an available opportunity for a deal to end the war after President Donald Trump called off further strikes on Tehran. The American leader also claimed that the war with Iran has ended during a telephone rally for a governor candidate. Tehran, though, has denied reaching any agreement. Mr. Trump believes the last 2 days of US strikes convinced Iran to sign a deal. Tehran retaliated by firing missiles at US allies Bahrain, Kuwait, and Jordan. Iran's foreign ministry says claims of a deal are speculative as no final decision has been made, and it warned it will not compromise on its red lines, accusing the US of making unreasonable demands and repeatedly changing positions. Malaysia's southern state of Johor will head to the polls on the 11th of July, while Negeri Sembilan's polling day will take place on the 1st of August. The country's election commission announced this today, along with other key election dates for the two states. CNA's Glenda Chong with the details.
17: The nomination day for Johor's state election has been set for 27th June. Voters will choose representatives for all 56 seats in the state assembly after a 14-day campaign period. More than 2.7 million voters are eligible to cast their ballots. Now, meanwhile, in Negeri Sembilan, nominations will take place on the 18th of July for all 36 seats. There will also be a two-week campaign period. Negeri Sembilan has close to 900,000 eligible voters. The incumbent Johor state government is led by Barisan Nasional, while Negeri Sembilan is governed by Pakatan Harapan. Although both coalitions are partners in the federal-level unity government, they are expected to face off in these upcoming state elections.
4: South Korea has opened its World Cup campaign with a hard-fought 2-1 comeback victory over Czech Republic. Thousands of supporters packed Seoul's Gwanghwamun Square to watch the match. Fans erupted in celebration as the Taeguk Warriors overturned a second-half deficit to claim all 3 points. Senior correspondent Lim Myung-suk reports from Gwanghwamun Square, where thousands gathered to cheer on the national team.
18: Lots of excitement here at Gwanghwamun Square in central Seoul. Thousands of South Korean fans had gathered and they arrived well before kickoff to secure a good spot. Many dressed in red jerseys, carrying flags and joining chants as they waited for the match to begin and watch in front of giant outdoor screens to watch the national team's World Cup opener against Czech Republic. Now the game has started and thousands of kilometers away in Mexico, but it's not stopping these fans from enjoying every moment of it. And it wasn't just football fans, it was also tourists who took time off to explore the city. As some said, this too was very interesting as it's part of the Korean culture. Office workers from nearby offices around here also came, making time during their lunch break to take part in this fun, saying that they wanted to be part of this party. And these fans will be back next Friday when South Korea plays Mexico.
4: And that's the news on CNA 938. I'm Justine Moss. Headlines anytime on CNA 938 and CNA.asia. 3:36, time for Asia Business on CNA 938. And Singapore will strengthen its standards and conformance, or S&C, ecosystem to boost business competitiveness and growth. These include enhancements to testing, inspection, certification and accreditation of industry standards. Announcing the S&C 2035 roadmap, Deputy Prime Minister Gan Kim-yong said it will deepen trust among international partners. This will help drive trade, innovation and economic cooperation.
11: S&C should not be an afterthought, added only when a product is ready for exports. It should be part of how products are designed, tested, produced, and brought to the market from the beginning and throughout the process. Standards become a lever for growth and create value that customers and regulators can trust.
4: The enhancements will focus on areas like public health and safety, sustainability, business resilience and digital trust. Stat Board Enterprise SG Chairman Lee Chuan Tech said the roadmap will allow firms earlier market access, strengthen supply chain resilience and keep global economies connected.
12: The Singapore S&C community needs to go beyond building trust for Singapore. We need to also contribute to building bridges across the widening chasms in the world. S&C can provide a common ground, offering a neutral, rules-based foundation that builds trust between countries, keep markets open, and enable businesses to innovate and internationalize.
4: Singapore will work with global partners in areas like AI governance and certification and deepening standards operation. This includes knowledge exchange, technical collaboration and coordination at international standards forums. Mr. Gunn says the collaboration is especially important in fast-growing sectors like AI, clean energy and advanced manufacturing, where trust frameworks are still evolving.
11: If countries and industries develop entirely separate approaches, we risk creating fragmented systems that will be difficult and costly to reconcile later. Pre-standardization allows stakeholders to work together early before standards and regulations are formalized.
4: SpaceX is heading to the public market after more than two decades as a private company. It has raised $75 billion in what is the largest IPO ever, three times bigger than the previous record held by Saudi Aramco. The company is valued at about $1.8 trillion, ranking it among the world's most valuable firms. SpaceX has become a major force in both commercial space flight and America's space ambitions through its reusable rockets and Starlink network. Its debut will also serve as a gauge of investor appetite for AI ahead of the mega listings of OpenAI and Anthropic. The blockbuster listing of US-based SpaceX is raising the stakes for US-China tech rivalry and highlighting the growth potential for the sector. Chinese rocket manufacturers and aerospace suppliers are now lining up to trade on China's bourses to ride the wave of investor interest. CNA's Glenda Chong has the details.
17: Three companies have applied to list on the Shanghai Stock Exchange. Land Space Technology, CAS Space and Beijing Mino Space, raising between $615 million and $1 billion US dollars. More than six others in the sector are pursuing listings either in Shanghai or Hong Kong, including Beijing-based satellite ground services provider Amposet. China's commercial space market could be as large as 10 trillion yuan by the year 2030, and this is according to Deloitte. Beijing has made the development of commercial aerospace a national priority, naming it as a key area in its last five-year plan. However, analysts say that China faces a cost disadvantage, with satellite costing $2.8 million in China versus 7 million yuan in the US. Launch costs in the US are as little as $1,500 per kilo, while in China that number goes up to $5,000 per kilo.
4: Business news as it breaks on CNA.Asia.
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2: Destination Anywhere takes us deep into one of the most awe-inspiring and biodiverse places on Earth, the Amazon rainforest. A very warm welcome to you. I'm Melanie Olivero, and this is CNA 938. The Amazon is often called the lungs of the world, but beyond its ecological importance, it's also a place of untamed beauty, hidden wildlife, and breathtaking landscapes. So what is it really like exploring its dense jungles, winding rivers, and incredible biodiversity? Let's venture into the heart of the Amazon rainforest with a Singaporean wildlife photographer who has spent not just days, but months immersed in its wilderness. What started as a six-day expedition turned into something much bigger. A few months later, Dan Ng was hired to return for a month-long documentary project living deep in the Amazon jungle, and he returned some months later after that to capture even more of the rainforest's hidden wonders. And this means he has many tales to share. So let's get started and indeed bring on Dan Ng, the Singaporean wildlife photographer who shares some stunning content on his Instagram page at Life with Dan and on TikTok at Life with Dan Ng. So Dan, first things first, what drew you to the Amazon rainforest? Was this a must-visit destination for you for many years going?
3: Definitely. I think what drew me was really the call of the wild. I wanted to visit a place that is just so wild and not like a lesser known destination, not really known to a lot of people. That's one of my motto right now for the next 10 years. I want to go to places that's so far and kind of unique and show people about these places, you know, bring out the beauty, the raw wild, and translate that as videos and stories across to people.
2: You're right, because this is a place that's not frequented by too many tourists, and actually that is a good thing. So I haven't heard many people say that they've traveled to the Amazon rainforest, and you're one of the few. So it's good that we get to see things through your lens, your eyes, because your aim is to showcase the beauty of the world through your videos. So how did the Amazon live up to that mission, this view you had, this goal you had?
3: I think it was an entirely extraordinary experience. It was very magical. I actually captured one of my favorite shots of all time. So during the dry season, you get a lot of butterflies, like storms of butterflies on the riverbanks. And I had this vision in mind, like I wanted to capture butterflies dancing around an animal. It could be a caiman, it could be a bird of some sort, or a turtle. And one day during my 1 month expedition in the Amazon, we were going upriver, and I saw the storm of butterflies happening from a distance. I was like, this is the time for it, you know. And the turtle was right there. So it was kind of like a run and gun moment. We were just driving. It was drive-by.

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1: Love that chicken from Popeye's.
2: The way you describe things and how you're so respectful of your surroundings and how you want to capture it, it made me think of the Brazilian photographer and photojournalist Sebastião Salgado, who exhibited in Singapore quite recently about the Amazon rainforest
3: amazing
2: in Brazil.
3: Exhibition.
2: How much has his work also inspired you?
3: Frankly speaking, I haven't done a lot of research on photographers. I just put myself out there in the world. I wouldn't exactly call myself a photographer. I see myself more of an artist, a visual artist. So that was my first time seeing his work, actually. Yeah. And I was so inspired and I was so mind blown. I could actually relate to all his pictures. When I was standing there in the exhibition, I was like, wow. I actually got to see this in real life.
2: Exactly.
3: And this is still existing in our time. And that's so interesting because I feel that everybody should get out there and see the world as it is while it's still there. I mean, we're all still trying to save planet Earth, right? Mm. But I think there's a good chance right now to go out there and fall in love with planet Earth and travel and just have more awareness for the lungs of Earth, you know?
2: Yeah. Okay. It definitely is considered the lungs of the world of Earth. So let's talk a bit more about your first trip being a 6-day expedition. But since then, you've returned twice for documentary filmmaking, including an entire month living in the jungle. So how did those different experiences compare?
3: The first 6 days were actually really life-changing. There was a 6-day expedition a year in the making. And when it happened, when I first took my first step in the Amazon, deep down inside, I was actually quite afraid. Like, I didn't know what to expect because this is uncharted terrain to me. It's so humid. It's so hot. It's a tough adventure. I wouldn't say it's for everyone, but I would say everyone should try it out because you walk out of there with a different experience and perspective to life. And 6 days was merely scraping the surface of being in a wild destination, you know. So by the chance of fate, I was actually hired back by the boss of the organization, Jungle Keepers, Paul Rosalie. He's an American conservationist doing the good work on Earth. He's trying to conserve and save the entire Las Bejas watershed.
2: What is that?
3: It's a huge river.
2: Yeah.
3: So right now, it's a patch of ancient forest that remains completely unprotected. And his goal, his sole goal right now, is to turn that into a national park, saving the millions of heartbeats, the local indigenous peoples, the tribes over there. He's trying to protect all of that because there's a lot of invaders, loggers, miners, and just all the bad stuff that's happening, destroying the forest. And he's just trying to make a difference right there.
2: What's it called again?
3: The Las Pedras River.
2: Las Pedras River. Okay.
3: Yeah, it's a huge ecosystem. Ancient forest as ancient as time.
2: Now let's talk about what it was like living so deeply immersed in the rainforest for that extended period. We talked about an entire month, yeah? What were some of the biggest challenges? Because you said it's hot, it's humid, it's vast. It's almost imposing. Tell us what that was like.
3: I'm a pretty adaptable person. So I think the biggest challenge for me was missing my wife.
2: Ah.
3: Yeah, I'm married. So being away from her for a month is pretty hard. And the only time I have connection over there is when I'm in the living area of the lodge where they have Wi-Fi. And the rooms are pretty basic as well. You don't get Wi-Fi in the rooms. So those are the part, I would say it's a challenge for the first few days. But after that, you get used to it. You just feel so connected to nature that's all around you. You don't even feel the need to touch technology anymore. You're just out there listening to the sounds of nature. The silence is so loud at times, but at the same time, you hear everything. The insects, the monkeys, the macaws. Every now and then, you get a flash of red, blue, green just flying overhead and you just hear them calling. It's just, you know, just about the most beautiful thing ever. I wouldn't say those are considered challenges, maybe just at the start, you know, but after a while, when you're there for more than a week, things just start to change deeply from within, you know, you just start to take notice to every little thing around you. Mm. And when you're walking out alone on the trails, some of these trails, they might not even be trails. You have to

0: dash through the forest, and you just take notice of every little thing, every little sound all around you.
1: Yeah.
0: And it's just an amazing feeling of tranquility.
1: Yeah, sounds absolutely breathtaking to be really in the heart of Mother Nature. And then I'm thinking, Dan, how did you get there? Did you go on a group tour, or was this an independent trip, but with others involved as well?
0: It was a group tour, actually. Mm. I found this expedition company through Paul Rosalie on Instagram. They are called Tamandua Expeditions. So that's my very first 6-day trip. I signed up for that.
1: Mm-hmm.
0: And I went for that with, there was a group of 10 other people. So me, my wife, and I got one friend along who was so game to go to the Amazon with us. And we had the best time. And then from then, I was hired to go back again, like I mentioned.
1: Mm.
0: And the crazy thing is the destination, the journey from Singapore to the Amazon, the Peruvian Amazon rainforest, is pretty far. Like, I actually timed it. So from my doorstep, it takes 49 hours all the way to the point I reach the lodge of the Amazon. Yeah.
1: Tell us that again.
0: It's 49 hours.
1: 49
0: from
1: hours.
0: My home to my second home in the Amazon rainforest.
1: You said the Peruvian Amazon rainforest.
0: Yeah, this is in the Peruvian side. So the Amazon actually stretches quite a far bit into many different countries.
1: That's mainly where you were based, yeah?
0: Yeah. So right now I'm based in the Peruvian side.
1: Okay. You were also talking about a lodge that you stayed in. So you stayed in the lodge, not quite great in terms of connectivity, but we're not there to surf the internet or doom scroll. Were you mostly staying in the lodge, or did you also spend nights outside?
0: Yeah, I actually did spend one night outside, but I was mostly in the lodge, moving in and out into the forest, taking boat rides far up river. They also have the tallest treehouse in the world. I think it's 110 feet. Maybe that's about 33 meters, I think. And that gives you a very exclusive insight and deeper look into the lives of animals living in the canopy. Mm. So that's quite pretty exquisite experience. And I remember one of the most interesting experiences. This is my first time camping ever. We went about 3 hours up river and we camped out in one of the tributaries.
1: Uh-huh.
0: It was late. It was amazing. We had a campfire. We fished. We got a huge catfish. We cut down some bamboos. We fitted the catfish and some rice in the bamboo. We had the best dinner ever. And then we turned in for the night. And you know, it's not the rainforest if it doesn't rain. So like about an hour later, it started pouring. And I was just with all my gear in my tent, and my tent started leaking.
1: Yikes.
0: I was like, this is the best night ever.
1: Yeah.
0: I'm really taking it all in. And everything was just getting wet. I was lying there thinking about how amazing this is. So I think about maybe about 30 minutes later, I fell asleep for a while to the sounds of, you know, just the water pelting against the tent. And suddenly I woke up. This was the most intense adventure, I would say, for me. I woke up slapping myself. I was like, oh my God, what is all this all around me? And then I took my torchlight. I shined it all over myself. I was covered in leaf cutter ants.
1: Oh my
0: goodness. So they actually, we actually set up tent a little too close, I guess, to their nest. And they ate into my tent. Right beside me, there was a hole. I could see all of them streaming in, and they ate into my shirt. My cap was like 1/3 eaten. My shirt had holes in it. And I was just screaming for help. It's like, oh my God, guys, are you guys awake? Like to the team. And yeah, that was just one of the most amazing experiences, you know? Like, it's as wild as it gets.
1: How painful were their bites?
0: It isn't that painful. It's more like a pinch. Yeah,
1: uh-huh.
0: A light pinch. It's more shocking than painful, actually.
1: Right.
0: And when you're covered in it, it's like shocking you everywhere. So that was the thing. But it was a really interesting experience.
1: Yeah.
0: To be able to be, you know, really immersed in the wild in that manner.
1: Obviously, what you had to do as a responsible person of this planet was to shake them off, move your tent elsewhere.
0: I did not move the tent.
1: Oh, you didn't? And then the ants?
0: They just continued eating my tent.
1: Why didn't you move though, Dan?
0: I figured, you know, it's late. I'm tired. It's raining. So we just went out. Paul's tent was also getting eaten alive. His whole half of it was gone. And then we just set up another fire, a campfire. And we just sat there throughout the rest of the night waiting for morning so that we could head back out onto the river again. And it was a beautiful experience. You know, we just sat there sharing stories and, you know, exchanging cultures. That was really, really nice.
1: Well, these ants sound like goats. They eat anything. So what were your tents made of?
0: plastic, I guess.
1: Synthetic plastic fibers, and
0: probably
1: they ate through that.
0: Yeah, so we had four tents set up.
1: Yeah.
0: And I think they ate through mine because mine was dark green. And the tent right beside me, probably half a meter away, was bright orange, and they did not even touch his tent.
1: I see.
0: So my entire tent was just covered with leaf cutter ants.
1: How big are they, Dan?
0: Maybe the tip 2-3 cm? Two cm, maybe? Yeah, I think so.
1: Okay, so not too big.
0: Yeah, if my gauging is quite right. Yeah. Not too big, but not too small either. Big enough for you to notice. Big enough for you to pick it up with two fingers.
1: Yeah.
0: Yeah, and they're pretty sturdy. I tried to kill a few, but because I was getting rid of them from my body, and they just don't die.
1: Oh, because they've got a very hard exoskeleton,
0: I guess so.
1: I see. So what they mostly ate through were fabrics.
0: Yeah, fabric.
1: But not the hard stuff that you had, like the containers that were keeping your food or equipment.
0: Oh, there was no food, but they were trying to eat into my backpack as well.
1: My goodness, backpack. That is a fabric.
0: I think they tore a little bit of the fabric out. So I was pretty fascinated looking at all this. I was like, wow, okay, that's very cool.
1: So they don't eat flesh.
0: No. Yeah, they don't.
1: That truly is an adventure to remember, for sure. Keeping us company has been Dan Ng, a Singaporean wildlife photographer who shares his adventures on his Instagram page at Life with Dan and on TikTok at Life with Dan Ng. And that is a wrap of Destination Anywhere. I'm Melanie Olivero for CNA 938.

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10: Well, we're hitting the road on today's Destination Anywhere from Los Angeles to Las Vegas, checking out the stops along the way and seeing what's hot in LA and Sin City. 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So come fly with Melanie Olivero on Destination Anywhere on CNA 938. But first, here's the news. It's 4 o'clock. Good afternoon. I'm Justine Moss. Prime Minister Lawrence Wong will deliver his 2026 National Day rally speech on the 23rd of August. The rally will be held at the Institute of Technical Education, College Central in Ang Mo Kio. The National Day rally is considered the most important political speech of the year, during which the Prime Minister addresses the nation and makes policy announcements. This year's event will be Mr. Wong's third National Day rally. Singapore residents will soon face higher refuse collection fees from the 1st of July. The monthly fee for HDB flats and non-landed private housing will rise by 44 cents to $10.64. Landed homes will see an increase of $1.50 to $35.50. The revised fees are intended to keep Singapore's waste management system sustainable amid rising operational and manpower costs. HDB households can offset the fee through U-Save rebates under the permanent GST voucher scheme. Rebates for financial year 2026 will be dispersed in July and October this year, as well as January 2027. The April tranche has already been paid out. Singapore will strengthen its standards and conformance, or S&C, ecosystem to boost business competitiveness and growth. This includes enhancements to testing, inspection, certification and accreditation of industry standards. Announcing the S&C 2035 roadmap, Deputy Prime Minister Gan Kim Yong said it will deepen trust among international partners. This will help drive trade, innovation and also economic cooperation.
11: S&C should not be an afterthought, added only when a product is ready for exports. It should be part of how products are designed, tested, produced, and brought to the market from the beginning and throughout the process. Standards become a lever for growth and create value that customers and regulators can trust.
10: The enhancements will focus on areas like public health and safety, sustainability, business resilience and digital trust. Stat Board Enterprise SG said the roadmap will allow firms earlier market access, strengthen supply chain resilience and keep global economies connected. Here's Lee Chuan Tech, Chairman of Enterprise SG.
12: The Singapore S&C community needs to go beyond building trust for Singapore. We need to also contribute to building bridges across the widening chasms in the world. SNC can provide a common ground, offering a neutral, rules-based foundation that builds trust between countries, keep markets open, and enable businesses to innovate and internationalize.
10: Singapore will work with global partners in areas like AI governance and certification and deepening standards operation. This includes knowledge exchange, technical collaboration and coordination at international standards forums. DPM Gunn says the collaboration is especially important in fast-growing sectors like AI, clean energy and advanced manufacturing, where trust frameworks are still evolving.
11: If countries and industries develop entirely separate approaches, we risk creating fragmented systems that will be difficult and costly to reconcile later. Pre-standardization allows stakeholders to work together early before standards and regulations are formalized.
10: Egypt is calling on the US and Iran to seize what it describes as an available opportunity for a deal to end the war after President Donald Trump called off further strikes on Tehran. The American leader also claimed that the war with Iran has ended during a telephone rally for a governor candidate. Tehran, though, has denied reaching any agreement. Mr. Trump believes the last 2 days of US strikes convinced Iran to sign a deal. Tehran retaliated by firing missiles at US allies Bahrain, Kuwait and Jordan. Iran's foreign ministry says claims of a deal are speculative as no final decision has been made. It warned it will not compromise on its red lines, accusing the US of making unreasonable demands and repeatedly changing positions. Behnam Bentaleblou is Iran Program Senior Director and Senior Fellow at the Foundation for Defense of Democracies. He's skeptical that a deal can be reached by this weekend.
2: The Trump administration has talked about for quite some time using military force to go after the Islamic Republic to build leverage to get that bigger, broader, better deal, both on the nuclear front as well as to free up the Strait of Hormuz, a deal that it seeks not just for itself, but for the international global economy. Do I think that what has reportedly been said, that that deal could come as early as this weekend with some sort of potential signing ceremony in Europe? I'm not so sure. Iranian sources have cast a bit more cold water on it, but haven't rejected it out altogether. So I think, the president still remains committed to the overall political goal, which is stopping Iran from being able to get a nuclear weapon. And as we saw in the previous year, in 2025, there's multiple routes available, diplomatic, economic, political, and military, for the president to get to it. I just think we've been riding the roller coaster of the president being able to hit the gas and the brakes at the same time. Meanwhile, the Islamic Republic has not been afraid to be able to shoot and talk at the same time, like we've seen with the escalation in the region.
10: Malaysia's southern state of Johor will head to the polls on the 11th of July, while Negeri Sembilan's polling day will take place on the 1st of August. The country's election commission announced this today, along with other key election dates for the two states. The nomination day for Johor's state election has been set for the 27th of June. Voters will choose representatives for all 56 seats in the state assembly after a 14-day campaign period. More than 2.7 million voters are eligible to cast their ballots. Meanwhile, in Negeri Sembilan, nominations will take place on the 18th of July for all 36 seats. There will also be a two-week campaign period. Negeri Sembilan has close to 900,000 eligible voters. A South Korean court has sentenced former President Yoon Suk-yeol to 30 years in prison for ordering military drone incursions into North Korea. Judges say the operation was part of a plan to create a pretext for his controversial martial law declaration in December 2024. The court found the drone flights were carried out 2 months before Yoon suspended civilian rule in December 2024. Judges also ruled that Yoon and the former defense minister tried to provoke North Korea into launching armed attacks or other serious provocations. They say the goal was to manufacture a national emergency that could justify martial law. The court also found the operation damaged South Korea's military interests. And it's official, El Nino has begun, bringing domino weather effects across the world. According to experts, this particular event could develop into a highly anticipated super El Nino and be the strongest ever recorded. El Nino takes place every 2 to 7 years and lasts around 9 to 18 months. No two events are the same, but they often bring hotter and drier conditions to Southeast Asia, Australia and Southern Africa, while raising the likelihood of wet and stormier conditions in parts of the Americas. hours. For the U.S., El Nino can suppress the hurricane season in the Atlantic. Ko Tae Yong is Adjunct Associate Professor at the Department of Physics at the National University of Singapore, and he explains why this year's El Nino event is expected to be more intense.
6: This coming El Nino event is projected by many models to be on the very strong side. What I mean by very strong is that once every 10 to 20 years, there will be an El Nino that will be considered of high magnitude and sometimes called super El Nino. Example, in the 1982-83, there's one such event, and then 97-98, that another event where it caused a lot of haze in Singapore. And then 2015-16 as well, also linked with haze in Singapore. So these very strong events are notable because of the environmental impact. To be more specific, the strength of El Nino is measured by the surface temperature of the ocean and in the equatorial Pacific. And the coming event is going to be stronger than 2 degrees Celsius at its peak. The temperature anomaly, the warm anomaly, it will be more than 2 degrees Celsius above the climatological average. And the typical El Nino is of moderate strength is between 1 to 1.5 degrees Celsius. So that tells you roughly how much stronger we are expecting this one to be.
10: 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I'm Justine Moss. 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
10: Well, let's hop on and go on a USA adventure with Ma Shun Wei, CEO of Rift Sound. It's a Singapore-based technology and audio company. But first, the traffic and weather. 10 past 4, let's have a look at the roads. First of all, a vehicle has stalled on the PIE towards Tuas just after Adam Road. Avoid lane 5. Vehicle also broken down on Tuas Viaduct towards Tuas South, but just before Tuas West Road. Avoid lane 1. We've had a vehicle also break down the TPE towards the SLE after Sengkang East Road. Avoid lane 5. Traffic slow on the BKE towards Woodlands at Woodlands Road exit, and heavy traffic also on the PIE towards Tuas between the CTE City exit and Pai Lebar Road.
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10: And let's have a look at the weather. It is wet in the western part of Singapore, cloudy elsewhere. Today's temperature range 23 to 33 degrees Celsius. Relative humidity 60 to 95%.
13: It's a double win for MediaCorp on the global stage. 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
14: Destination Anywhere goes on a road trip from Los Angeles to Sin City, Las Vegas. Let's get ready for this ride. This is CNA 938. I'm Melanie Oliveiro. Our guide today is Ma Shun Wei. He's the CEO of Rift Sound, a Singapore-based technology and audio company. They're also the global licensee of Fender, widely considered the world's top electric guitar brand and music brand. Shun Wei is going to tell us what it's like checking out LA hotspots like the Hollywood Walk of Fame and Rodeo Drive, and then tucking into some serious protein at a popular steakhouse in Las Vegas. And he'll no doubt tell us what he saw as he traveled from LA to Nevada. And what was he doing there? Well, he was working, and it has to do with the annual mega popular consumer electronics show, CES, held annually in Las Vegas. So let's bring on and welcome Ma Chen Wei, the CEO of Rift Sound. Hey, welcome to CNA 938, Chen Wei. Let's talk about your road trip from LA to Las Vegas in Nevada first. But whose idea was it to take that road trip? Because I think it's an excellent idea. And also, did you hire an SUV or some other vehicle?
15: Hi, Melanie. Thanks for having me on the show. It was it's not my first time to the US and to Vegas. And I've learned very quickly that not all the airports in the world are like Changi. So whenever I'm in the US, I try to minimize transiting through airports as far as possible. Plus, it's a really nice drive between LA and Vegas. It's about 5 hours and open roads, right? And especially when you're driving through the Mojave Desert, you get to see a lot of cool, you don't really see much when you're driving, but the scenery is nothing like what you get in Singapore, because you got beautiful open desert with hills, and especially when there's a bit of a sunset, there's all the colors come alive, right?
14: Yeah.
15: It also happened to be my team's first trip to Vegas, and I wanted to show them what it looks like in this kind of space, because you just don't have that anywhere here in the tropics. So yeah, that was really the idea. Plus, it's much easier and more dependable getting a few people in a car versus carrying a lot of stuff through the airports, where sometimes you might get stuff either delayed or, you know, things like that.
14: So. Yeah. So was you in the team in a big SUV?
15: Yes, I rented a Kia Carnival, which also happens to be the same car I have at home. Uh-huh. Even that up to be the same color as well. So it was easy. It was an easy and comfortable drive.
14: Okay, familiarity is good in that sense. While in LA, you saw the Hollywood sign from the Griffith Observatory. Of course, Griffith Observatory, for those James Dean fans, he filmed some scenes of Rebel with a Cause, Rebel Without a Cause, basically, at the Griffith Observatory. And you also went to the Hollywood Walk of Fame. How many stars did you come across? And did you spot the Donald Trump star?
15: So I'll start with the Walk of Fame.
14: Yeah.
15: And honestly, when you get there, it's a really long stretch, and they keep adding stars to it as well. And in fact, there are stars without names on the walk. When you're there, you don't really know you're there, because once you get out of the car, you're walking, you realize there's the stars everywhere.
14: Yeah.
15: And then it's just all over the place. So we didn't see the Donald Trump star, but we did see stuff like Alvin and the Chipmunks, to Sinatra, Jackie Chan, Bruce Lee, even the Beatles as well. So there definitely saw a lot of interesting ones. Unfortunately, no Trump.
14: No Trump. And but you know what? Michelle Yeoh is there. So proud to see someone there on the Hollywood Walk of Fame edition too. Hopefully we can spot that one should we ever go there. And at the Griffith Observatory, you saw, was it very clear to see the Hollywood sign and to take a picture of it in the background?
15: Yes. So it was a beautifully clear day. We were really fortunate to be able to see all across LA. Into the ocean as well.
14: Nice.
15: So we got to see the Hollywood sign. It was not so packed, and we managed to get a parking space pretty quickly. So that was a nice highlight of the trip.
14: I would be talking about it for days, because I've always wanted to go and see it. I have been to LA, but that was many, many years ago when I was a kid, and I don't remember our parents bringing us to where where we could take pictures with the Hollywood sign. So it's time for me to go back. Other stops or interesting sights you saw from LA to Las Vegas? But before we get there, in LA, you also visited the very expensive organic grocery store, Erewhon, and you checked out the also very famous luxury shopping street, Rodeo Drive. Highlights you want to share with us?
15: So everything you see about Erewhon on social media is true. All those memes of people saying that this is so aesthetic, this is so cool, and this is so expensive, it is all real. It was quite eye-opening to see how food could be packaged in such nice ways and how they could really curate the type of foods they have there and to the nth degree. And it was amazing. I mean, I guess the US is great at doing things. This is one of them. So we were actually there because my Gen Z team was telling me how important it was to go and try the one of the smoothies, I think by Hailey Bieber. When we got there, the line was so long, we ended up just getting vegetable juices, which was less exciting.
14: Oh, and how much did it cost, do you remember?
15: Probably too much, right? I don't remember exactly.
14: Okay, you blanked that out. Rodeo Drive.
15: Well, that was a part I skipped out on, actually.
14: Oh, really?
15: So my team went without me because I was a bit too tired being older than the Gen Zs. But
14: so they walked up and down Rodeo Drive.
15: They did, and they really enjoyed it. From what they told me, it was really expensive, like you said. And I believe it was just something which they went for more for window shopping than buying anything there.
14: What about your stops or those interesting sites I was talking about that you saw from LA to Las Vegas? There are quite a few popular places that I've always wanted to stop at and see. Like you said, the Mojave Desert. There are also other things like the Calico Ghost Town, Peggy Sue's 50s Diner. But what were your experiences with the team?
15: So my team had a really rough flight between my team from KL, to LA.
14: Yeah.
15: And they basically got off a 20-hour flight in between transiting through Manila, and they were sitting in the middle row, in the middle of the seats, right? And they basically came really, really tired. So the idea was just get in the car, let you sleep, you just go all the way. So the only stop we made was at the In-N-Out Burgers, which again, first time you have to go, right, for In-N-Out. Apart from that, I also wanted to point out the Joshua trees.
14: Yes.
15: So those are, you don't really see those trees around the place. And I guess also a way for me to introduce
14: you too.
15: You, yes. Thank you very much. The seminal album, right? The Joshua tree, which unsurprisingly, some of them did not know.
14: So. Actually, I'm not surprised. Mm-hmm. Because the U2 may not, they might find out about U2 later, but they're in their early 20s, I'm assuming.
15: Yeah.
14: Mid
15: to late 20s.
14: Mid to late. Oh, I see. They haven't discovered U2 yet.
15: No, not
14: I
15: yet.
14: See. So you showed them the Joshua trees first.
15: Yes. And they're like, what's a Joshua tree? I'm like, I was like, okay, a bit of education coming up here.
14: So you did take pictures of the actual Joshua Tree National Park.
15: Well, they were along the road, so we didn't have to go to the park per se.
14: Oh, yeah. Okay. All right. Well, it's nice to be there if you're a fan of U2, you know?
15: It is.
14: Yeah.
15: It is.
14: You can do your own version of your own sleeve of the CD cover.
15: You understand the reference. Yes.
14: I mean, of course, I'm a child of the 80s. I love you too. Unfortunately, I didn't see them when they came here. I was in Taiwan. But anyway, that's another story for another day. Okay, in Las Vegas, and then because it was a 5-day trip, you said, then you had to stay, you had to pre-book the motels in advance? Or you just stopped wherever you could?
15: We drove straight. We didn't stop to rest anywhere.
14: Wait. You said it's 5 hours. I beg your pardon.
15: 5 hours.
14: Five hour trips. It's just like almost like from here to
15: KL.
14: KL, right? Mm. Okay. So not 5 days, 5 hours. That's right. So let's go to Las Vegas then. Because you ate at the Naughty Angel Steakhouse, what would you suggest we order there? Because apart from their signature steaks, I noticed that their lobster chowder is a must, yeah?
15: Mm-hmm. So the funny thing about the Naughty Angels is it sounds like a really famous steakhouse, but it's fairly new. And the reason why we picked it was because we wanted a place which was nearby, had great ratings, and also free and easy parking. And then, honestly, the food was also a plus point there. The aged New York strip was great. Like you said, the chowder was great, and they loved the escargot. I had asparagus as well. And food in general there was really good. But on top of that, the service was also exceptional. So we brought some of our speakers there because it was after the show and we just had it with us. And we were hosting some of our customers there and needed to show them these products. So one of the things we can do with our speakers is kind of do like a mini karaoke with it.
14: Yeah.
15: So after dinner, one of our team members started belting out in song. Wasn't stopped by the staff. In fact, staff started joining and we had a couple of the diners also serenade their partners through it. So it was nice because they didn't chase us out or give us, you know, dagger stares while we were doing it and everyone had a good time.
14: They weren't singing a U2 song, let me guess.
15: They were not.
14: No, they were singing a song that they loved.
15: Yes. So it's, I guess, probably songs which I don't relate to since I'm a bit older.
14: Yeah. All right. So you don't remember what song they sang?
15: Oh, man, I can't remember now off the top of my head. Yeah. I think one of them did a Journey song, which was probably the closest, which, yeah.
14: But Journey and karaoke, you can't go wrong there. Okay, so when you were in Las Vegas, you had to get to work before you enjoyed yourself at Naughty Angel Steakhouse. At Showstoppers, the high-profile event held during CES, Consumer Electronics Show, you say that AI was integrated into almost every new product there. Tell us more.
15: So, Showstoppers is a media invite-only event that happens just before CES. It's part of the CES activities. And that's where a lot of the smaller companies go to showcase all the cutting-edge stuff. So at Showstoppers itself, we saw like AI pet feeders, AI glasses, AI drones. There was a lot of AI in everything that was being showcased there. And I guess that was just the trend for that time. So yes, definitely there was a lot of push for AI-enabled products at the show.
14: So the thing that really stood out for you was the AI pet feeder.
15: Well, the thing that really stood out for me was nothing that had to do with AI.
14: Really?
15: Funnily enough, the one thing that stood out to me was this electric mini motorbike, which they were riding around in that really small show floor doing wheelies and almost crashing into a lot of people. So that was the one thing that caught my attention. The other one was a AI-powered electric guitar modeler where, you know, you can play Guitar Hero on that. That's what I did. So, yes.
14: Yeah, I've been seeing a lot of those as well, the guitar modeler on social media. But let's talk about more of this really when it comes to music. Chen Wei, the giant boom boxes from the 80s are back. I'm so happy. The BB777 boom box has been reimagined from the old GF777. So it can play cassette tapes and what have you, stream music as well because it has a Bluetooth connection. So let's talk about what Fender is doing, because Fender has been around even before Boombox, really. Rissound is, of course, the global licensee of Fender. Can you describe then? It's called Ellie, right?
15: Yes, that's correct.
14: Describe the Ellie speakers and mix headphones to us, because there's the Ellie 6 and the Ellie 12 speakers. They have this beautifully retro look as well, but still modern with the classic grill design. So let's start with Ellie.
15: Thanks for bringing that up, Melanie.
14: Yeah.
15: Because really what we wanted to do with this range of product was to strike a balance, like you said, between heritage and modern looks. We didn't want to have the real on-the-nose type of, this looks like a guitar amplifier type of a look, yet we wanted to make sure that whatever we came up with would look perfectly suitable with the Fender brand as well. So just a side note that I worked for Fender and with Fender for the past 10 years. And that's why we have this opportunity to bring these products to the market. And in making these speakers, the whole idea was how do we bring the Fender brand from being a guitar brand to something that makes sense for general consumers, where we want to show that Fender is really more than just being a guitar, because everything you hear on radio essentially is some kind of Fender inside, whether it's a Fender Strat or Tele or bass or amp. You know, there's always an element of Fender in the music. So why wouldn't you want to listen to music through a Fender speaker like the LE6 and the 12? And that's really what we set out to achieve. So I think it looks great. And we, on top of just being a great looking and sounding speaker, we also incorporated some features for usability, which bring this into a different category altogether that turns it from just being a Bluetooth speaker into something that you can use in everyday life. So if you turn it around, you can see that it has an XLR on a quarter inch combination port. So that allows you to plug in anything from microphones to keyboards to guitars to basses, what have you. You can use it to practice your instruments. You can use it as a mini PA. In fact, I had a cousin who does executive training, and she was actually, I would love to bring the E6 with me everywhere I go, because whenever I do training, I walk into boardrooms, I don't know if there's a PA system, and I don't know if the microphone they're going to give me is gross. So with this, I can go anywhere, and it's easy.
14: 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I'm Melanie Olivero for CNA 938.
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10: It's 4:30. Good afternoon. I'm Justine Moss. The MRT network's reliability neared a record high in May. According to the Land Transport Authority's monthly report, the overall MRT network mean kilometres between failures reached 2.5 million train kilometres, and that's up from 2.22 million in April. LTA publishes its reliability figures using a 12-month moving average of mean kilometres between failures. The metric measures train reliability by tracking the average distance that a train travels before it encounters a delay of more than 5 minutes. May's reliability figures were boosted by the Circle Line's performance, which improved by about 50% from April. Singapore residents will soon face higher refuse collection fees from the 1st of July. The monthly fee for HDB flats and non-landed private housing will rise by 44 cents to $10.64. Landed homes will see an increase of $1.50 to $35.50. The revised fees are intended to keep Singapore's waste management system sustainable amid rising operational and manpower costs. HDB households can offset the fee through U-Save rebates under the permanent GST voucher scheme. Rebates for financial year 2026 will be dispersed in July and October this year, as well as January 2027, and the April tranche has already been paid out. Prime Minister Lawrence Wong will deliver his 2026 National Day rally speech on the 23rd of August. The rally will be held at the Institute of Technical Education College Central in Ang Mo Kio. The National Day rally is considered the most important political speech of the year, during which the Prime Minister addresses the nation and makes policy announcements. This year's event will be Mr. Wong's third National Day rally. Malaysia's southern state of Johor will head to the polls on the 11th of July, while Negeri Sembilan's polling day will take place on the 1st of August. The country's election commission announced this today, along with other key election dates for the two states. CNA's Glenda Chong has the details.
19: The nomination day for Johor's state election has been set for 27th June. Voters will choose representatives for all 56 seats in the state assembly after a 14-day campaign period. More than 2.7 million voters are eligible to cast their ballots. Now, meanwhile, in Negeri Sembilan, nominations will take place on the 18th of July for all 36 seats. There will also be a two-week campaign period. Negeri Sembilan has close to 900,000 eligible voters. The incumbent Johor State government is led by Barisan Nasional, while Negeri Sembilan is governed by Pakatan Harapan. Although both coalitions are partners in the federal level unity government, they are expected to face off in these upcoming state elections.
10: Egypt is calling on the US and Iran to seize what it describes as an available opportunity for a deal to end the war after President Donald Trump called off further strikes on Tehran. The American leader also claimed that the war with Iran has ended during a telephone rally for a governor candidate. Tehran, though, has denied reaching any agreement. Mr. Trump believes the last 2 days of US strikes convinced Iran to sign a deal. Tehran retaliated by firing missiles at US allies Bahrain, Kuwait and Jordan. Iran's foreign ministry says claims of a deal are speculative as no final decision has been made, and it warned it will not compromise on its red lines, accusing the US of making unreasonable demands and repeatedly changing positions. South Korea has opened its World Cup campaign with a hard-fought 2-1 comeback victory over Czech Republic. Thousands of supporters packed Seoul's Gwangmun Square to watch the match. Fans erupted in celebration as the Taeguk Warriors overturned a second-half deficit to claim all 3 points. Senior correspondent Lim Yan-suk reports from Gwangmun Square, where thousands gathered to cheer on the national team.
20: Lots of excitement here at Gwangmun Square in central Seoul. Thousands of South Korean fans had gathered and they arrived well before kickoff to secure a good spot. Many dressed in red jerseys, carrying flags and joining chants as they waited for the match to begin and watch in front of giant outdoor screens to watch the national team's World Cup opener against Czech Republic. Now the game has started and thousands of kilometers away in Mexico, but it's not stopping these fans from enjoying every moment of it. And it wasn't just football fans, it was also tourists who took time off to explore the city. As some said, this too was very interesting as it's part of the Korean culture. Office workers from nearby offices around here also came, making time during their lunch break to take part in this fun, saying that they wanted to be part of this party. And these fans will be back next Friday when South Korea plays Mexico.
10: And that's the news on CNA 938. I'm Justine Moss. Headlines anytime on CNA 938 and CNA.Asia. 4:35, time now for Asia Business on CNA 938, and Singapore will strengthen its Standards and Conformance, or S&C, ecosystem to boost business competitiveness and growth. This includes enhancements to testing, inspection, certification and accreditation of industry standards. Announcing the S&C 2035 roadmap, Deputy Prime Minister Gan Kim Yong said it will deepen trust among international partners, and this will help drive trade, innovation and economic cooperation.
11: S&C should not be an afterthought, added only when a product is ready for exports. It should be part of how products are designed, tested, produced, and brought to the market from the beginning and throughout the process. Standards become a lever for growth and create value that customers and regulators can trust.
10: The enhancements will focus on areas like public health and safety, sustainability, business resilience and digital trust. Stat Board Enterprise SG Chairman Lee Chuan Tech said the roadmap will allow firms earlier market access, strengthen supply chain resilience and keep global economies connected.
12: The Singapore S&C community needs to go beyond building trust for Singapore. We need to also contribute to building bridges across the widening chasms in the world. S&C can provide a common ground, offering a neutral, rules-based foundation that builds trust between countries, keep markets open, and enable businesses to innovate and internationalize.
10: Singapore will work with global partners in areas like AI governance and certification and deepening standards operation. This includes knowledge exchange, technical collaboration and coordination at international standards forums. Mr. Gunn says the collaboration is especially important in fast-growing sectors like AI, clean energy and advanced manufacturing, where trust frameworks are still evolving.
11: If countries and industries develop entirely separate approaches, we risk creating fragmented systems that will be difficult and costly to reconcile later. Pre-standardization allows stakeholders to work together early before standards and regulations are formalized.
10: SpaceX is heading to the public market after more than two decades as a private company. It has raised $75 billion in what is the largest IPO ever, three times bigger than the previous record held by Saudi Aramco. The company is valued at about $1.8 trillion, ranking it among the world's most valuable firms. SpaceX has become a major force in both commercial space flight and America's space ambitions through its reusable rockets and Starlink network. Its debut will also serve as a gauge of investor appetite for AI ahead of the mega listings of OpenAI and Anthropic. The blockbuster listing of US-based SpaceX is raising the stakes for US-China tech rivalry and highlighting the growth potential for the sector. Chinese rocket manufacturers and aerospace suppliers are now lining up to trade on China's bourses to ride the wave of investor interest. CNA's Glenda Chong has the details.
19: Three companies have applied to list on the Shanghai Stock Exchange. Land Space Technology, CAS Space, and Beijing Minor Space, raising between $615 million and $1 billion US dollars. More than six others in the sector are pursuing listings either in Shanghai or Hong Kong, including Beijing-based satellite ground services provider AmpoSat. China's commercial space market could be as large as 10 trillion yuan by the year 2030, and this is according to Deloitte. Beijing has made the development of commercial aerospace a national priority, naming it as a key area in its last five-year plan. However, analysts say that China faces a cost disadvantage, with satellite costing $2.8 million in China versus 7 million yuan in the US. Launch costs in the US are as little as $1,500 per kilo, while in China that number goes up to $5,000 per kilo.
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23: The buses will operate alongside manned services with wheelchair-accessible facilities.
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0: It's part two of my chat with the intrepid traveller and Singaporean wildlife photographer, Dan Ng, as he tells us more about his trip to the Amazon rainforest. So with Dan, let's continue to journey deep into the Peruvian region of the Amazon jungle. And he spent months documenting but just a fraction of the world's largest tropical rainforest, encompassing millions of square kilometers across nine South American nations. Dan was exposed to an extraordinary variety of plants, animals, insects and bird species. So let's explore this vast wilderness through the lens of his camera. Let's listen in on the challenges, surprises, and unforgettable encounters that come with capturing the essence of life in the heart of the Amazon. Other than being a wildlife photographer, Dan Ng is also a social media personality, and he shares some stunning content on his Instagram page at Life with Dan and on TikTok at Life with Dan Ng. Here is how our chat continued. The Amazon is home to some of the most incredible wildlife, including the ants. What creatures did you encounter? What about memorable close encounters as well?
1: One of the most memorable ones was earlier this year in January. I was there for 3 weeks. This was the closest I could get to a spider monkey. Oh. So I was up high in the treehouse early in the morning, and I was just filming the macaws, the arasaris, the little interesting colourful birds all around us. I was waiting for the spider monkeys to come, actually, because every morning they do make their way around the treehouse in the canopy and just move by the tree.
0: Right.
1: And this time around, I was lucky enough. I spent a lot of days up in the treehouse waiting for them. And this particular morning, a whole troop of spider monkeys came by. And the most spectacular thing happened. A mom and her baby actually came really, really close to the treehouse, probably about maybe 10 to 15 meters away from me. Mm-hmm. And I was keeping as low as to the ground as possible to not, you know, spook her. They're pretty shy and skittish. And we had the most beautiful interaction. She stopped by the branch and she looked right on to me, into my eyes, into my camera. And it was just the most beautiful scene. Thank God I was recording, because I was just so captivated by it. They're so human, you know, their facial structure, the features. And she was looking at me. At the same time, she was holding the baby. And then she put her arms around her and put her head towards the baby. I was just, wow, that's nature's finest, you know. To have encounters and interaction like that as close to nature, that's just about the most beautiful thing you can get as a wildlife photographer, or, you know, as a human, just being out there in nature.
0: How big was this mother?
1: I would say they're like the size of our macaques in Singapore.
0: Really? I thought they were bigger.
1: Slightly bigger.
0: Okay.
1: Yeah, they have long tails, which help them latch onto trees and swing around, and they're very, very nimble. Just to see them leap around from tree to tree, it's an amazing sight. I'm sure you've watched Tarzan, right? The animation. Mm-hmm. It's just like that. They're just swinging through the trees, and it's such an incredible sight. Sometimes they would actually be hanging by the tail, just eating leaves, foraging for fruit. And just seeing a whole troop of them moving together as an entirety. And the first thing you actually notice is the trees. The trees shaking from a distance.
0: Yes.
1: You don't see them, but you see the trees shaking. And then you get that excitement, that anticipation, like, oh, they're here, they're around. And then you hear them calling. They have the most interesting call. I won't mimic it because I'm really bad, but they sound very alien-like, you know. It's the most exquisite thing you can hear in the forest. It's a very alien-sounding sound. And the next thing you know, they're just swinging by the trees. These figures, like shadowy figures, just swinging by. And, you know, you just get your blood pumping. To be able to be high up there in the canopy, experiencing these moments with the monkeys.
0: Yeah. Close encounters of the monkey kind, for sure, something to remember as well, always in your mind's eye, even though you captured it quite well, of course. And also, you captured breathtaking footage of animals, including snakes like the rainbow boa and the emerald tree boa. How did you manage to film them and then capture their unique perspective as well?
1: So I actually used a specialized lens. It's a probe lens. It kind of magnifies the little things, so it makes them seem larger than life. You're kind of looking through the camera or the lens in a magnified kind of mode, like two times magnified, larger than life. So that enhances

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1: Actually see them in action, you've got to be out there maybe for weeks, for months, and you got to be following them. Mm. I actually got to see a paradise tree snake in Singapore consuming a frog. So that's a pretty amazing experience. It took it 2 hours to swallow the whole tree frog.
2: That was in MacRitchie.
1: That was in Pasir Ris Park.
2: Pasir Ris Park, no less. Okay, yeah. Fabulous. The things you can see in Pasir Ris, no doubt. Okay. You know, Dan, spending that much time in the jungle, be it a few weeks or a month, you must have learned a lot about survival. Can you tell us about some essential skills you picked up along the way? So you talked about setting up a fire at a campsite, but obviously it's not from scratch where you rub two sticks together. You've got stuff to it to help you set up a fire, yeah?
1: Yeah, I'm no expert in that. They are the ones doing the fire starting.
2: Maybe Sebastiao does. Okay, yeah. So essential skills you picked up along the way.
1: I would say the number one skill, I think this would be, everybody could relate to this. Number one skill which was taught to me the first thing I was there was to cut your nails. Make sure your nails are short. Because there's a lot of mosquitoes, there's a lot of sand flies, you get bitten all the time, almost throughout the day. And, you know, when you get bitten, it gets really itchy. If you have long nails, you start scratching your skin, it tears your skin. That's when you start getting infections and stuff like that. So hygiene is key. That's number one. Especially out there in the Amazon rainforest when it's really humid, your wounds could fester. So hygiene is key. I think second, another survival skill is to always have water with you or hydration pills or the filtration pills because the just about the most dangerous thing that could happen out there in the jungle, it's not the animals, it's not all of those kind of stuff. No animal's going to harm you. It's the environment, the atmosphere that you're in. I think that's the treacherous part. Getting dehydrated, tripping and falling because there isn't any actual path. And when you're hours and hours and hours out into the trail, you know, twisting your ankle and twisting your knee could be a really, really bad situation out there.
2: Yeah.
1: Or getting lost. So, you know, always be traveling with a local expert or a ranger. I actually did get lost in the Amazon for quite a few hours and it was pretty scary.
2: Yeah.
1: Yeah.
2: What happened?
1: I was out on the anaconda trail looking for anacondas and one of the rangers told me it's an easy one, you know. It's going to be a short one. We're just going to take a look for an hour or two and then we come back. So I was like, okay, I'll just bring 1 liter water bottle and we went out. And so the interesting thing is that, you know, trails could change drastically over time, really, really quickly. When you get a tree fall, the entire trail is gone.
2: Exactly.
1: So obviously a tree fell, but we went ahead anyway and there were more fallen trees. And 10 minutes in, we were just completely lost. But the amazing thing about these locals, they have this acute sense. No matter how lost they are, they could find their way back on the trail somehow. So we're just wandering, we were getting lost, finding our way back on the trail, more fallen trees, and then we were getting lost again. And then we're just like going through the forest like that. And it was a really interesting experience for me to get lost in the jungle and, you know, have no water. I ran out of water as well.
2: Yeah.
1: And the local guy was like, okay, brother, I can get you some water. He brought me to a stream and he started drinking straight out of the stream. And he said, it's the sweetest water, you can try it. So I think for them, it's fine. I did taste it a little bit. It's very sweet. It's fresh. It tastes good.
2: Yeah.
1: But I was afraid, you know, there might be bacteria and everything.
2: Sure.
1: So I think that's where survival skills come into play. So I said, you know what? There's no way I can like take a gulp of this water. I need like clean water. He said, okay, no worries. I'll find you water.
2: Yeah.
1: So we went deeper into the forest and he started cutting bamboos down. And there was fresh water in the bamboo.
2: Yeah.
1: And let me tell you, that was just about the tastiest and sweetest water I've ever had in my life. When you are so dehydrated, you're desperate for water. I was sweating down to the boots. My boots started to puddle because of my perspiration. Drinking that water was like a taste of heaven.
2: Yeah. The way you described it is like, wow, I was hanging on to your every word. Any other animals? Did you find the anaconda in the end?
1: Unfortunately, no. It's pretty. They're pretty elusive over there in that area specifically. Maybe other areas, it's easier to sight.

0: them. But there, per se, it's harder to find anaconda.
1: Any other animals you like to highlight to us?
0: The macaws. I think that's one of the major highlights over there. So pretty nearby the camp, they have a salt lake. They call it the Kolpa. Mm-hmm. So on a daily basis, you get macaws, parrots, parakeets. They will all fly by there. And it's a chorus, you know, it's a symphony. You hear them before you even see them, like hundreds of meters away. They're just calling. And when you drive by, or there is also another lookout spot where you can observe them. Mm. You just see these flashes of colors, like rainbow. You get red, green, yellow, blue, flashes of colors, birds, so much life just crowding over the clay lake. Sometimes they are taking to the skies, flying against the green of the forest. And the way the colors just contrast against the green, it's so out of this world. It really feels out of this world because I never expect I could see something like that in real life. You know, it kind of feels like Avatar on Earth.
1: Yeah.
0: Yeah.
1: Exactly. That's the perfect way to describe it. For those of us wanting to record or photograph wildlife like you do, can you tell us, Dan, about the equipment, the gear you'd recommend? And then also, how do you balance packing light with having the right equipment?
0: So right now I'm using Sony. I have a bias to Sony because I got started with Sony. And
1: I've got a Sony as well. It's a point and shoot.
0: Oh, it's good enough. I would say the best camera that you can have is a camera with you.
1: Yeah, true. But
0: definitely, I would recommend for wildlife experiences, you need a telephoto lens. You need a long lens. Mm. A range from, let's say, 100 to 600. That would be a good range because if you want to take pictures of birds and all these wild animals, you want to reach into their space. And longer lenses gives you that range to get closer to them without actually physically being closer to them. Mm. So a telephoto is a must. And regarding the Amazonian experience, I would say you need some wide-angle lenses as well. Maybe macro lenses, because being out there in the wild, you get to travel, you get to move around the forest freely with a biologist or a field expert, a naturalist, and you get to actually interact with all these interesting little creatures of the night out there, the whip scorpions. You get to get up close with tarantulas, snakes, everything of all sorts, frogs. You get to go waist deep in the swamp, just waddling throughout the night. All you have is your camera gear, your buddy, and your torchlight, and the stars above you. So I would say, to really be prepared for the Amazonian experience for photography, you need a wide lens, a macro lens, and some telephoto lenses.
1: Okay, all right. Definitely first time visitors, what they expect when it comes to traveling to and in the Amazon. You've talked a little bit about that, and you talked about some of the survival skills as well. What about essential travel tips then?
0: Let's see. I think number one, you have an open mind. You're ready to get really dirty. You're going to stink because it's humid. Even if you wash your clothes, nothing really dries after all.
1: Oh.
0: And bring a few sets of clothes, a bunch of socks and shoes that you don't mind getting really, really dirty. Because
1: two shoes at least.
0: Yeah, two shoes. One shoes, really, really dirty. Another pair, you know, keep it clean. Yeah. Because when you're out there, you're literally trudging through swamp, mud, everything. You're just dirty head to toe and you're perspiring throughout the day. Yeah, so
1: those high cut hiking boots, would they do?
0: I wouldn't recommend a high cut.
1: I
0: would
1: see.
0: Say just bring a pair of shoes that you don't mind losing. Like it could be the lousiest pair of shoes because these shoes, you're going to be smashing through mud. You're going to the river with it. Mm. You're going to get it really, really dirty. Shoes that has grip is important. Yeah, but I would advise against waterproof shoes because waterproof shoes, they don't dry as quick as normal shoes.
1: How ironic.
0: Yeah, exactly.
1: Yeah.
0: So I did bring a waterproof shoe on my first experience and I was just wet all the time. So it's different because I've been to the Amazon a couple of times now. In the dry season, you know, you get to be a little bit more dry. But in the wet season, you're constantly wet. The moment you leave the lodge, you're ankle deep or knee deep in water. So it's a wet experience throughout.
1: Yeah, yeah. But the beauty of nature outstrips all of that. Yeah.
0: Exactly. Okay. Exactly that.
1: Now that you've spent so much time in the Amazon, what's next, Dan? Are there other remote or wild places on your list for future expeditions? Or are you're not done with the Amazon rainforest?
0: Definitely not done with the Amazon yet. Yeah. I still have a list of places I want to visit and go, but We're not done with the Amazon rainforest. There's a mission that's outstanding over there. Mm. So it's a national park in the making. They want to protect the entire place. And my mission and my goal for them that I'm so honored to be a small part of, to be a storyteller, to help spread and create beautiful videos for them, to connect and bridge people to their mission, to show people that there are these amazing, beautiful places and animals out there. So that's one major thing that I'll be heading back every year, at least once a year, for the next 2 years. And I would love to see black panthers and tigers in India.
1: All right, it's good, it's good to put it out there.
0: Yeah, it's good to put it out there, that's for sure.
1: I've been with Dan Ng, Singaporean wildlife photographer. Check out his awesome adventures on his Instagram page at Life with Dan and on TikTok at Life with Dan Ng. This has been Destination Anywhere, and I'm Melanie Olivero for CNA 938.

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4: Welcome in, everybody, to the end of the week. It's June the 12th, and it is 5 p.m. Coming up, your latest news updates and your Singapore Today top stories, including Straits Politics. Straits spelled S-T-R-A-I-T-S, or the Straits Strangleholds. My question today is, after this experience that we have seen with the Strait of Hormuz and the threat on Bab el Mandeb Strait, are we going to see more countries in future use this as a tactic? More with my maritime guest in just a moment. And I'll be speaking to my tech guest as well on whether or not Siri has finally woken up. Tech fans, you'll see, of course, that they just announced this past week that Siri is now integrated with artificial intelligence for a new version known as Siri AI. But is it too late for the personal assistant compared to others, like from Google, ChatGPT, and more? Stay tuned. That's all lined up this hour. Plus, how many of you are awake right now? What's going on? Are you all just waking up from watching the World Cup last night? Did you all stay up for the opening ceremony? My condolences if you're trying to deal with that right now. Hey, but guess what? Let me get things rolling for you in the next hour, as I've got two football fans who are joining me live in studio from 6 p.m. And that'll be Grace Shin from CNA, as well as Tresevier, a lawyer and a former guest on the show. Let's talk all things World Cup 2026 after the 6 p.m. news. But now it's the 5 p.m. news. Good evening, I'm Daniel Martin. Prime Minister Lawrence Wong will be delivering his third National Day rally speech on the 23rd of August. The event will be held at the Institute of Technical Education, College Central in Ang Mo Kio. Well, the rally is seen as the most important political speech of the year, during which the leader of the government addresses the nation and makes policy announcements. Now, at last year's National Day rally, PM Wong urged Singaporeans to embrace a we first mindset for a better future together. He announced plans to strengthen job matching services amid potential disruptions posed by new technology like AI, a government funded traineeship program for graduates, and age-friendly neighborhoods for the elderly were also announced. Well, Singapore residents will soon face higher refuse collection fees. From the 1st of July, the monthly fee for HDB flats and non-landed private housing will rise by 44 cents to $10.64. Landed homes will see an increase of $1.50 to $35.50. The revised fees are intended to keep Singapore's waste management system sustainable amid rising operational and manpower costs. HDB households can offset the fee through USave rebates under the permanent GST voucher scheme. Rebates for financial year 2026 will be dispersed in July and October this year, as well as January 2027. Well, the April tranche, that's already been paid out. Singapore will strengthen its Standards and Conformance, or SNC, ecosystem to boost business competitiveness and growth. And this includes enhancements to testing, inspection, certification, and accreditation of industry standards. Announcing the SNC 2035 roadmap, Deputy Prime Minister Gan Kim-yong said it'll deepen trust among international partners. This will help drive trade, innovation, and economic cooperation.
2: SNC should not be an afterthought, added only when a product is ready for exports. It should be part of how products are designed, tested, produced, and brought to the market from the beginning and throughout the process. Standards become a lever for growth and create value that customers and regulators can trust.
4: The enhancements will focus on areas like public health and safety, sustainability, business reliance, or rather business resilience, and digital trust. Stat Board Enterprise SG said the roadmap will allow firms earlier market access, strengthen supply chain resilience, and keep global economies connected. Here is Lee Chuan Tech, Chairman of Enterprise SG.
8: The Singapore SNC community needs to go beyond building trust for Singapore. We need to also contribute to building bridges across the widening chasms in the world. SNC can provide a common ground, offering a neutral, rules-based foundation that builds trust between countries, keep markets open, and enable businesses to innovate and internationalize.
4: Well, Singapore will work with global partners in areas like AI governance and certification and deepening standards operation. This includes knowledge exchange, technical collaboration, and coordination at international standard forums. DPM Gan says the collaboration is especially important in fast-growing sectors like AI, clean energy, and advanced manufacturing, where trust frameworks are still evolving.
2: If countries and industries develop entirely separate approaches, we risk creating fragmented systems that will be difficult and costly to reconcile later. Pre-standardization allows stakeholders to work together early before standards and regulations are formalized.
4: Businesses say meeting certification standards opens doors to new markets and business opportunities. Some of them report annual profit margins increasing by as much as 7% after becoming certified. In order to meet the standards, they are expanding their teams to strengthen production processes and operations. CNA's Nadira Zaidi reports, featuring Max Ng, Executive Director at Tong Seng Produce.
9: Whether it's filtering out insects, stones, or broken grains, this quality control process has been in place since 2012. But for the local rice importer, distributor, and manufacturer, that's no longer enough to earn the confidence of overseas markets.
10: We realize that our clients who don't know us keep asking us, what's our quality like? What's our standards like? And we cannot just claim. We have to demonstrate it through certifications. And this ISO certification standards helps us better portray our brand, our service level, and our commitment to serving these clients.
9: ISO is an independent organization that sets global standards of products, services, and systems. As part of its certification journey, Tong Seng Produce invested about 1.2 million Singapore dollars on various initiatives last year. They expanded its quality assurance team for audit documentation and compliance. Staff are also equipped with data analytics skills to monitor its sustainability processes.
10: These certifications actually do help us better prepare. For example, like I said, smooth operation delivery, lesser client feedbacks or complaints. Even if there is a complaint, we are able to trace the source and find out solutions, better solutions to then rectify these issues.
9: Since being certified, the company has expanded to 4 overseas markets and is now exploring opportunities in Europe, China, and the Philippines. Enterprise Singapore says it will support Singapore companies to develop and adopt standards as well as to achieve certification early. This is vital, especially in key growth sectors like AI, precision medicine and offshore wind.
4: CNA's Nadir Zaidi reporting there. Now, Egypt is calling on the US and Iran to seize what it describes as an available opportunity for a deal to end the war after President Donald Trump called off further strikes on Tehran. The American leader also claimed that the war with Iran is ended during a telephone rally for a governor candidate. Tehran, though, has denied reaching any agreement. Well, Mr. Trump believes the last 2 days of US strikes convinced Iran to sign a deal. Tehran retaliated by firing missiles at U.S. allies Bahrain, Kuwait and Jordan. Iran's foreign ministry says claims of a deal are speculative, as no final decision has been made. It warned it will not compromise on its red lines, accusing the U.S. of making unreasonable demands and repeatedly changing positions. Malaysia's southern state of Johor will head to the polls on the 11th of July, while Negeri Sembilan's polling day will take place 1st August. The country's election commission announced this today, along with other key election dates for the two states. The nomination day for Johor's state election has been set for the 27th of June. Voters will choose representatives for all 56 seats in the state assembly after a 14-day campaign period. More than 2.7 million voters are eligible to cast their ballots. Meanwhile, in Negeri Sembilan, nominations will take place on 18th July for all 36 seats. There will also be a two-week campaign period. Negeri Sembilan has close to 900,000 eligible voters. It's official. El Nino has begun, bringing domino weather effects across the world. According to experts, this particular event could develop into a highly anticipated super El Nino and be the strongest ever recorded. El Nino takes place every 2 to 7 years and lasts around 9 to 18 months. No two events are the same, but they often bring hotter and drier conditions to Southeast Asia, Australia, and Southern Africa, while raising the likelihood of wet and stormier conditions in parts of the Americas. For the US, El Nino can suppress hurricane season in the Atlantic. I'm Daniel Martin for Singapore Today. Headlines anytime on CNA 938 and at CNA.Asia. Talking traffic with you, where there's news coming in of a breakdown that's occurred on the AYE to Tuas. It's after Lower Delta Road exit right now. Then there's news of heavy conditions. We've got that on the PIE to Changi at Lorne and heavy on the BKE to Woodlands at the SLE exit.
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4: Talking weather in the meantime, your weather report at this time showing cloudy conditions for the rest of the day. Looking to our heat map. Yeah, that's confirmed on the NEA heat map as well. Cloudy across the island till at least 6:30. Temperature range 23 to 33 degrees Celsius.
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4: Straits strangleholds or Straits politics. That's what I'm talking about on this Singapore Today top story. Ongoing Middle East tensions have raised major global shipping security concerns, especially due to, of course, the continued disruptions of the Strait of Hormuz, open, then closed, then monitored, then U.S. forces following along, then what we've heard recently, of course, U.S. President Donald Trump saying that they have used this as an opportunity to take oil and to get to take down tankers. We've seen complaints from other governments as well, as they've lost lives in some of these attacks on the tankers as well. More recently, Iran-backed militant group the Houthis declared a total ban on Israeli ships in the Bab el-Mandeb Strait. These developments have placed so much focus on strategic waterways. Even our nearby Strait of Malacca, which we know is very important to our port and shipping industry in Singapore, that's been in the spotlight as well.
5: Indonesia is considering taxing ships transiting the Strait of Malacca, one of the world's busiest shipping lanes. The Indonesian finance minister says the proposal aligns with President Prabowo Subianto's directive to position Indonesia as a central player in global trade.
4: A previous report there from CNA. Captain Hari Subramaniam is joining me, Chief Commercial Officer at Howden Marine Cargo and Logistics. It's good to have you back on the show, Captain. Thank you for being here.
6: Good to be back as well.
4: Let me ask you a little bit about this. Are we concerned about this concept of Straits politics and Straits strangleholds? Previously, I've talked to you about the idea of safety and security passing through, insurance aspects in terms of getting cargo through, whether we're going to see lineups and queues at some of these straits. But moving on from the current climate, is this going to be a key geopolitical tool, you think?
6: I hope not, Daniel. And I wonder, because what I was thinking back, what's happening now is quite unique in the Middle Eastern Gulf. It's not just an isolated incident. Actually, this has gone back from history. If you see from the last few decades, it's been building up over here, and there have been a lot of allegations from numerous sides. And then it's actually come back and it's culminated over here. And it's come down where the Strait of Hormuz is being held as ransom, if I can say so. So that's the thing. I hope that it doesn't spiral into a lot of other governments who are overseeing waterways with such jurisdiction, because otherwise it's going to be quite difficult for the common man, because this is going to spiral into escalating costs. And wherever in the world that happens, if some commodity pipelines get choked, definitely the domino effect is felt by the common people all around the world. Nobody's excluded.
4: Indeed.
6: And even though we would say we are far away from the Middle Eastern Gulf, we are feeling the pinch, aren't we?
4: In fact, Asia was one of the first to feel the effects of oil prices, countries in the region having to go on emergency resources, having to disseminate and distribute backup resources, having to ask countries and citizens to work from home to save on transportation costs. We've seen it happen in the Philippines. We've seen it happen in Malaysia. We are feeling it firsthand. So yes, like you said, it's not new. Back through human history, the idea of ports of call and trade have been strangleholds, but the world has never been as interconnected as it is today and as reliant as it is on global rules of law and trade and shipping in particular. But I think, and I worry and I wonder whether there are any red flags that we've been seeing. I played that clip earlier from CNA.asia about the announcement from Indonesia. Have you seen any red flags besides the current situation in Hormuz and the Red Sea? Are we seeing any red flags of broader trends of countries using or thinking even about using maritime choke points as leverage in some way?
6: No, thankfully, in my capacity, I haven't. From my vantage point, I haven't come across anything as such. And I hope it stays that way for all of us. I hope it stays that way. But again, I ring back and very proudly Singaporean that how Singapore government took a stand, you know, a few weeks ago or a few fortnights ago, we were discussing when there were talks about a levy being imposed in the Strait of Hormuz. And Singapore stood up and took a stand saying that we will not subscribe to this because this would lead to, you know, a lot of other consequences. And we do not want to start opening a Pandora's box apart from what is being governed by international law. And we hope that this was setting the right tone, the right precedence for everybody else to take note and follow suit. And fingers crossed that it stays that way.
4: Yeah.
6: Because otherwise it would be a free for all.
4: It would. Because, and okay, so let's talk about that. How could it be a free for all? Can you walk us, let's understand the map a little bit and the maritime map. Beyond Hormuz, beyond Bab el-Mandeb, beyond the Straits of Malacca, which is, you know, the key three ones we've been discussing. What are some of the other waterways around the world that hold similar, if not greater, potential as pressure points?
6: The first thing that comes to my mind, actually, and even when we saw the Evergreen vessel that actually blocked off the Malacca
4: Suez Canal,
6: that was huge, isn't it? And the pinch was felt for a long time. That happened during COVID, if I remember.
4: And that was a much shorter duration than the closure of Straits of Hormuz. And yet the global impact was so significant, yeah?
6: That's right. I remember having a call that time as well. So that's one. That's significant because it's a narrow waterway that's actually... it's not the beginning and end of all because this is not... There are other ways and means if you don't use the Suez Canal. There are other ways and means if you do not use the Malacca Strait. There are other ways and means if you don't use the Panama Canal. However, that's going to be a much longer route. And that's also going to escalate costs. It's good, maybe a safer route, but then the supply trade. And even during the Red Sea problems we had a few years ago, it did not mean global trade came to a standstill. It made it more difficult. It made it a longer route. It made it more expensive. But then it still went on. So the Strait of Hormuz is unique because that seems to be a single waterway into a landlocked area. And then what happens is, but still, it's been resilient. I mean, there have been options where they've had land bridges and they've decided to actually try and then export oil from the Red Sea coast of Saudi Arabia. So they have been taking attempts of trying to divert channels that so that it doesn't have to pass through the Strait of Hormuz waterway, but they're trying to use the other coast. So I wouldn't look at it as a complete...
4: But using the other coast means increased duration, increased cost, right?
6: Right. And even though trading inside a war-stricken or war-like area is not exactly cheap, isn't it? I mean, there are a lot of other parameters you have to worry about.
4: What I mean is like if other people, if countries start thinking, I'm going to start taking routes around, beyond this current point, because I want to avoid the potential and the risk of a conflict happening again. If there are very few other waterways, the ones you cited that go around and loop, they would require, that means the future is more expensive, basically, potentially. If we want a safer future, avoiding potential war conflict zones within the Middle East, it would be a more expensive future.
6: It would be a more expensive future, but look at the positives of it. I mean, if we always look at silver linings, the glass is always half full. But if you look at it, by avoiding those conflict areas, it would then prevent, it would lead to de-escalation of any single waterway being that crucial to mankind.
4: Yeah.
6: And, you know, if something does not have that monopoly, then definitely it won't have that kind of impact if it's affected, isn't it?
4: So those key straits and waterways, back to the point about the key straits and waterways around the world, Straits of Malacca obviously actually has higher transit, more traffic actually than the Strait of Hormuz. We've been talking about Strait of Hormuz, Bab al-Mandeb. You mentioned the Suez Canal. What about some of the others, like the Strait of Gibraltar, Strait of Dover, the Dardanelles? How vital are these?
6: Yes, Panama Canal. They're all vital for the same reasons. they aren't absolute. Dardanelles, of course, I think that's a different term. That's also a little bit more unique because it leads into the landlocked Black Sea, etc. Mm-hmm. That's somewhat unique to the Strait of Hormuz. But again, the Strait of Gibraltar, if you don't use it, there are much, much longer. You go around the Cape of Good Hope. It is a much, much longer thing. It's easy when you have this shortcut and it's much faster. But however, again, if there is no choice, we have to go around it. It doesn't mean it comes to a standstill, but it's a much longer route. For the first leg to cover up that vacuum will be long, but then again, in convoy, if the other vessels follow route, then the supply trade would actually then lag by the first 15, 20 days, but it would catch up.
4: It would be impossible to switch to, I mean, sea cargo can never be replaced by air cargo, can it? Not for the quantum, not for the size, not for the amounts, not for the weights.
6: The volume of transport itself and some of the sensitivities of the cargo itself would not make it feasible to be transported by any other modes.
4: All right. I wonder whether or not we are reaching a point where we need firmer laws and global norms and practices to make sure that these straits are not being used as strangleholds or held for ransom again in future. We do have some level of international law right now, but it's not that effective, doesn't have the teeth, doesn't have the global reach. Is that a way to describe it?
6: Again, it's worked for a larger part of it. I mean, if you see throughout the year, the international laws we have governing international shipping have worked largely, except for unique situations like this, where I think a lot of things have just been circumvented, and then it's become more of a political conflict. It's become like a war situation, and then sometimes it becomes impossible for the international laws to apply, because I think once two countries go to war, then it's a completely different landscape. Again, making it stricter, I wonder, because if two countries go head on and go to war, I think it is just about survival. You know, one has to vanquish the other, or of course, in an ideal world, the best advice would be, let's go into dialogue.
4: But that's the thing. It seems to be lesser. It used to be about one enemy A taking out enemy B, but now it seems to be about enemy A versus enemy B. But in the meantime, I'll hold the whole world ransom so that I can gain leverage.
6: So I would read it as a lot of smaller conflicts have actually gone in parallel and plugged into these ones. There have been a few other ones. There have been a ceasefire, but then there have been other countries. So I don't think it's one vein you can touch. There have been a lot of other kind of tributaries or leading on to this. And what happens with all these different sporadic skirmishes, I think there have been a lot of countries over there. And like I said, right in the beginning to CNA when this thing happened, what you would see as allies, people who have had allies all the years along, that's no longer the norm. You would think, this one gets along with this one, these people are close together. But then there have been so many other smaller conflicts with diverse views, people having different opinions on this. I think a lot of the world is waiting and watching.
4: The idea of the ownership of the strait and who could close some or others, what we're seeing in Hormuz is very unique because it's Iran and Oman, I believe. But, many other straits border many separate countries. Strait of Malacca, for instance, several countries, at least four. Mm-hmm. So is that where we're going to rely on UNCLOS even more?
6: Well, I think that's why they've kept it in such a way so that the laws have been developed so that you have freedom of passage in such waters. And then even if you see where the territorial waters, usually as per UNCLOS, it extends to 12 miles from the baseline. But it's not possible in waterways like this. Otherwise, everyone would look to have criminal jurisdiction and territorial waters over here overlapping. Everybody's backyard would be in everybody else's backyard. So it's been devised in such a way so that, and it's worked well, if you ask me. It's just that now the discussion that's happening with this with the unique case of the Strait of Hormuz, I'm not so sure that would apply as an apple for an apple in the Malacca Strait, because it's much different. I would think, given the demographics, given the uniqueness of an entry point over there, and it's not over here. Some countries may get affected, but I think there are enough islands to go around. There are different waterways to go around. I don't think global trade would come to a standstill ever. I think there will always be workarounds, and the same applies to the Malacca Straits as well.
4: Final minute and a half. What about a future flashpoint with regard to the Taiwan Strait?
6: This is a curveball. We just hope that the bilateral dialogues or the multilateral dialogues that are happening in this region continue successfully. That's what, as a common man, we can continue to wish for.
4: Yeah. Is it a vital strait? Is it in terms of international trade?
6: The Taiwan Strait is not unique. You could go around Taiwan.
4: Yes.
6: It's definitely a shorter waterway.
4: But it's definitely more significant as a geopolitical flashpoint, probably, rather than a trading.
6: Yes, it doesn't mean international trade would come. There are alternate routes over there. It's slightly wider, but it's still possible. So again, I think what prudent owners and operators, etc., would do, like they did when the Red Sea crisis came a few years ago. They did not subject their seafarers to actually go through the harrowing task of serving in those waters. They just decided to take the longer routes. And finally, I mean, we can see from the newspaper reports, etc., there are innocent seafarers who are in very difficult circumstances. There are innocent seafarers whose lives have been put into question.
4: Yes.
6: So, I would urge all our viewers, all our listeners to spare a thought and a prayer for them. Because they are the ones who keep our refrigerators stocked and keeps us comfortable, albeit the price.
4: Yes, indeed. Lives have been paid. And we've seen that with this current conflict as well, in terms of the seafarers as well. What is your thought in terms of the idea of the ports having the say? I mean, how does it work right now? Who has the say? Is it the country? Is it the port? Is it the shipping company? Who has the say in terms of doing what you just said, diverting? Let's say an emergency does happen. Just give us the maritime perspective. Who tells which ship to divert? And do they have enough time to divert in the acute period?
6: Very unique. Again, it would be on a case-by-case basis. I wouldn't be able to answer that one size fits all. But all I would say is the shipping companies have got a shore-based management who are also monitoring the situation from external sources, and they are in liaison with the ship's captains. And, that's where the advice comes from. They've also got the shore managements also get good advice from the insurance and their brokers, etc., who give the good intel, the proper intel, because there's a lot of fake news going around. There's a lot of things going around that can cause confusion. But then what happens is, as brokers such as us, and we collect from insurers, and we make sure the right and proper intel that goes on board to the shipping companies, to the masters, through the shipping companies, so that they can take proper preemptive action. Now, if it happens that you're stuck in such a situation where you can't, then that's a different situation. But I think in most cases, for larger part of the shipping, when a situation is evolving, I think proper and early notice in terms of advisory is important, which we do as from Howden Marine. And just make sure that they have the tools to make the decision, and the captain and the company together make the decision. They inform the charterers, and they take timely action for a safe path.
4: I always enjoy our discussions, Captain Subramaniam. Thank you so much. You give us so much insight into really being on the waterways of the world and what goes into this vital global traffic network, really. Captain Hari Subramaniam is Chief Commercial Officer of Howden Marine Cargo and Logistics. My discussion today is focused on whether or not other countries could one day use the idea of straits strangleholds or straits politics as a geopolitical tool.
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4: Good to have you on board, Singapore. Today, I've got your latest news here on CNA 938. The MRT network's reliability neared a record high in May, according to the Land Transport Authority's monthly report. The overall MRT network mean kilometers between failures reached 2.5 million train kilometers. That is up from 2.2 million in April. LTA publishes its reliability figures using a 12-month moving average of mean kilometers between failures. The metric measures train reliability by tracking the average distance that a train travels before it encounters a delay of more than 5 minutes. May's reliability figures were boosted by the Circle Line's performance, which improved by about 50% from April. Well, Singapore residents will soon face higher refuse collection fees. From the 1st of July, the monthly fee for HDB flats and non-landed private housing will rise by 44 cents to $10.64. Landed homes will see an increase of $1.50 to $35.50. The revised fees are intended to keep Singapore's waste management system sustainable amid rising operational and manpower costs. HDB households can offset the fee through U-Save rebates under the permanent GST voucher scheme. Rebates for financial year 2026 will be dispersed in July and October this year, as well as January 2027. Prime Minister Lawrence Wong will deliver his 2026 National Day Rally speech on the 23rd of August. The rally will be held at the Institute of Technical Education, College Central in Ang Mo Kio. The National Day Rally is considered the most important political speech of the year, during which the Prime Minister addresses the nation and makes policy announcements. Meanwhile, over in South Korea, thousands of supporters packed Seoul's Gwanghwamun Square to watch their national team open its World Cup campaign with a hard-fought 2-1 victory over the Czech Republic. Fans erupted in celebration as the Taeguk Warriors overturned a second-half deficit to claim all 3 points. CNA's Lim Yan-suk was there earlier and filed this report.
11: Lots of excitement here at Gwanghwamun Square in central Seoul. Thousands of South Korean fans had gathered and they arrived well before kickoff to secure a good spot. Many dressed in red jerseys, carried flags and joining chants as they waited for the match to begin and watch in front of giant outdoor screens to watch the national team's World Cup opener against Czech Republic. Now the game has started and thousands of kilometers away in Mexico, but it's not stopping these fans from enjoying the every moment of it. And it wasn't just football fans, it was also tourists who took time off to explore the city. As some said, this too was very interesting as it's part of the Korean culture. Office workers from nearby offices around here also came, making time during their lunch break to take part in this fun, saying that they wanted to be part of this party. And these fans will be back next Friday when South Korea plays Mexico.
4: Headlines anytime on CNA 938 and CNA.Asia. Time for Asia Business right here on Singapore Today. Welcome in, everybody. Thank you so much for joining me. Let's talk about the latest from the STI, and then we'll delve into some of our Asian markets at the end of this trading week. Singapore's STI ended the day in the positive territory, gaining almost 0.8% to 5,025 points. Singapore market tracked rallies across global markets, fueled by the dip in oil prices coming from fresh hopes of a peace deal between Iran and the U.S. Among the gainers today, I am looking at Singapore Airlines. Shares picked up almost 1.5% to close at $7 each. Singtel shares also made gains, raising almost 5.5%. Raising almost 0.5% to $4.27. And extending its late week rebound, local semiconductor firm AEM, which gained almost 7.5% to $9.99 a share. For the latest on the Asian markets and the economy, Max Bondurri is back. He's founder and CEO, SGMC Capital. So we saw some pickup in terms of the STI on the backs of some hopes in terms of a fresh peace deal. Max, did that spill over through the rest of Asian markets as well?
12: Well, yes, there's a lot of green today in Asian markets on the back of what you said, Singapore, but especially the US. So we have the Nikkei, which closed up about 2.8%. Kospi, another big winner today at plus 4.6%. Jakarta is continuing the recent bounce with a plus 2%. Still a long way to go, but again, these are small steps in the right direction. But overall, what we have seen is the positive risk sentiment from the US because of the headlines, positive headlines with respect to the war has spilled into really good bounce with respect to equity valuations.
4: Right. Let's talk oil prices. US President Donald Trump calling off planned strikes on Iran, but also there was that interview saying, "I love inflation," he said to press reporters. And he talked about the millions and millions of barrels they've taken off the market through their attacks on Iran. Goodness knows what this means for the pricing and the outlook post-war or post-Straits reopening for good. How have oil prices gone today, Friday, 12th June?
12: Well, let's focus on one thing at a time. First, clearly what the oil is going to be most elastic to is the news with respect to this conflict with Iran. And the positive news that we have been hearing clearly led to a slide in the price of oil. We're now at actually one of the lowest it's been over the last few months because we're right about $84, give or take. If you compare it to just $110, $115 one month ago, clearly that's a big decline. It remains to be seen whether this potential peace treaty stays and is going to be ratified. But clearly, so far, the market is thinking that this could be a positive move and this could actually last. And that's why you're seeing oil slide. And the slide could actually continue further once this is actually ratified.
4: No worries or concerns about those millions of barrels that Trump claims to have taken off the market, so to speak?
12: Once again, now it's all about geopolitics. Then once geopolitics is more or less sorted, because it will never be fully sorted, but it's more or less sorted, then we're going to go back to the demand and supply. And when you look at demand and supply, clearly you're going to have to see whether the prices can be held. But again, we're here at $800 because of the geopolitical tensions. Now, whether there's a few million barrels more or less, that's not particularly relevant as of now.
4: Must be tough being an oil trader now, huh? That's what I'm thinking. Tough
12: well,
4: times.
12: Unless you love volatility. If you love volatility, it's a great environment to trade.
4: This is true. Let's talk Bank of Japan and the expectations to raise interest rates to their highest level in 31 years next week. How significant would that move be for Japan's economy and financial markets?
12: Well, it's a lot of that is already expected. So again, what the market does not like is uncertainty and moves that are coming out of nowhere. But here it is expected. And keep in mind that the BOJ would not be the only central bank hiking. We've seen European Central Bank actually hiking this week. So clearly it is of significance, especially because it finally shows that Japan is out of this deflationary period that they have seen and they have experienced over a number of decades, actually. So from an historical point of view, it is going to be meaningful. But with respect to an actual move within the market, we think it's not going to have any material impact because once again, a lot of that is already expected and priced in.
4: Indonesia, how about their surprise rate hike? Is that attracting investors back into local bonds and supporting the rupiah?
12: It's a step in the right direction. We have seen it also with respect to the move in equity valuations, but clearly a lot more needs to be done. It's not because just one hike comes in that all of the negatives we have seen for the year are going to be fading away magically. I mean, the stock market is still down more than 30% for the year. But clearly, I mean, at these valuations, the market is extremely cheap. They are facing a number of challenges. They're facing a little bit of, quite a lot actually, not a little bit, of a trust concern with respect to global investors. Foreign investments are still reluctant to come into Indonesia. But we are constructive on a longer-term basis. And what the central bank has done now is, again, one step in the right direction.
4: Singapore shares next, closing higher, the STI up 0.8% to 5,026. Where are the winners, losers, and most traders? Stock for the day.
12: Well, overall, we've actually seen a lot of positive closes. So a number of the names have closed quite nicely. We've seen even DBS and some of the other financial names perform quite well. And clearly, the tech heavy names within the semiconductor space as well have built on the rally that we have seen in the US in order to gain a decent amount today.
4: Singapore shares there. Let's talk next. This quick point about SpaceX completing the largest IPO in US history that raised $75 billion. It values the company at $1.8 trillion. The company now worth more than many of the world's biggest listed firms. Did that trigger investor interest here in Asia? Are investors buying into SpaceX?
12: Well, there's been interest in Asia and across the globe, to be very honest. I mean, it's gray pricing shows that the IPO is going to be up about 30-35% as of now. Obviously, we see if that holds. Clearly, there is a lot of appetite for the industry, for the name, and for anything which is linked to Elon Musk. Obviously, that is a given. And there is quite a bit of Elon premium at the valuations that they have done. But in terms of forward potential of the company, it is huge. Whether the $1.8 trillion valuation is justified as of today, I guess the market will tell us. The more optimistic may be saying yes, the little bit more pessimistic, maybe not so much. But obviously, time will tell. But one thing is for certain, this is a name that everyone has been looking at and will keep on looking at it for the forthcoming weeks and see how it performs.
4: Thank you to Max Bonduri, founder and CEO, SGMC Capital, joining me on today's edition of Asia Business, the latest on the Asian markets and economy. Talking traffic before we talk about Siri AI. That's next on today's edition of Singapore Today. It's 5:43 on a Friday, June 12th. And on the roads, I see news of an accident on the PIE to Tuas after Stevens causing congestion till Thompson Road.
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13: Witnessed an accident? 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
4: It's Tech Talk right here on CNA 938. Thank you so much for joining it. Fire up your engines, everybody, tech fans, because the future just got a massive upgrade. On Tech Talk, I'm Daniel Martin, and if you've been anywhere near the internet over the last week or couple days, you know Apple just dropped the curtain on WWDC 2026.
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4: The undisputed star of the show, the absolute grand old execution of the assistant we thought we knew. Say goodbye to Siri AI saying something like this.
14: Sorry, I didn't quite get that.
4: Oh, every time that happens, or every time it tells me, like, I'll open up the website on your phone, I've always wondered, like, could it be a little bit smarter? Well, guess what? The new generation of Apple Intelligence plus Siri means Siri AI and evolution. We're talking about context awareness, the idea that maybe it could read your group chats and help pull out a flight number from a three-month-old email, or maybe look through what's on your screen to figure out exactly what you're working on, or even getting its own way to sync across conversations on your iPhones, your Macs, your Apple Vision Pro. And that's not all. Announced at the WWDC 2026, a new liquid glass UI customization, massive new AI photo editing tools, Apple's heavy pivot into clinical back safety controls. These are all things that I definitely want to zoom into in a future interview. But for now, it's that new era of Siri AI that I want to talk about. This is Tech Talk. Welcome in to my guest, Adam Lobo, Malaysian content YouTuber and content creator and host and sufferer of jet lag right now, I think. Adam Lobo just got off the plane back from WWDC, I believe.
15: Yes, absolutely. Hello, Daniel. It's been a long time, but it's really nice to be here. Yes, jet lag hasn't fully kicked in yet, but I'm very excited to talk to you about everything that everybody needs to know about DubDub.
4: The last time that I was at DubDub, there was the announcement of Apple Intelligence. And there was the... Yeah, and we all expected Apple Intelligence to be this, but it seems like this is what Apple Intelligence was supposed to be. Talk to me about this concept.

0: Lunch was usually a quick eat.
1: Then Burger King released Smoky Maple Mayo.
0: Smoky, sweet, rich. This tastes dangerously good.
1: Did you just photograph your burger?
0: Not the burger. The Smoky Maple Mayo moment.
2: Savor the flavor of Burger King's limited time Smoky Maple Mayo with 100% flame grilled beef patties or in the Spicy Chicken King. And lock in on our chicken fries with the Smoky Maple Dip. Available through dine-in, takeaway, and delivery.
3: At all, and everything is on device. So that is what is exactly happening, because a lot of people have this conception or misconception about how, are they switching from ChatGPT to Gemini? It's not the case. It's actually going very much from the bottom, combining it with foundation models, and then coming up with Siri AI.
4: Yeah, that's very interesting. That collaboration with Google Gemini models as well. So interesting. But the thing is, that it's interesting what you mentioned as well. This is still functionally a digital assistant. It is not a Gen AI. So in case people are thinking like, oh, this is the Siri version of Google Gemini or Microsoft Copilot or ChatGPT or Claude. No, this isn't a generative AI or an AI agent, right?
3: Yeah, absolutely. So it is basically something which is new. At the same time, it is something that is going to be on device, because your typical LLMs out there, you know how, like, no matter what, you need to be on the internet. Now, of course, when it comes to more complex stuff, it may need to go on the internet, but still, in the end of the day, a lot of personal context, which you mentioned earlier, it is all done on device, which means that you don't really need to worry about your data going out there. Everything is done within on device. And that's one of the reasons why Siri AI is different than any other assistance of the any other platforms as well.
4: Yeah. Okay. So let me play you an example. This is from the WWDC video presentation that was given, that Adam Lebo saw in person, actually. The idea is, you know, you can get it to perform more functions back to back in a smarter way. Again, this is an onboard assistant, and I'll be talking about the importance of privacy and private cloud compute with Adam in just a moment. But how many times have you been to a family event, or you went out with your family and then, like, you've taken the photos, and some of it is the food photos and some of it is the family gathering photos, and then people WhatsApp you and they're like, hey, send the photos, I want to add the photos, then you end up sending it to WhatsApp, and then people it gets boring, right? Now, how about this?
5: Show me photos from up in Shasta last weekend. Siri is searching through my photos to find the ones from my family's recent ranch trip. Let's see. Okay, that's a lot of cows. Add just the ones with Bryce, Madison, and Quinn to our shared family album. So without having to go into the Photos app at all, Siri can help me find just the photos I had in mind. All right, those are awesome. And share them with the whole family, easy as that.
4: So that's the thing, repeated questions, repeated prompts, so necessary. It's almost like a free-flowing conversation. Did you get that conversational awareness was there in your experiences? Were there demos? Did you get a chance to interact with Siri AI?
3: Yeah, so I've already got the developer beta, but Siri
4: is... Of course you do. Of course Adam Lobo is already there. What am I saying?
3: But one of the best things is that, of course, we want to know the demos. And when they did the demos, it was very quick. To be fair, it was actually quicker than the keynote itself, which I was actually surprised, which means that we know that it will only go quicker in terms of searching photos and stuff like that. But one of the main things is that the on-screen awareness is really, really good. Besides what was demoed over there, I just love the idea of, you know, pointing the iPhone's camera, because right now the Siri app is on, the Siri mode is on the iPhone's camera app. Mm-hmm. So now you can actually do things like point at your bill after you're done with your makan, and then after you can kind of share it accordingly. That's really mind-blowing. I've seen that. The demonstration was really good. There's another demonstration was also really amazing, is that you know how you get email and say, hey, don't forget to pack these items, right?
4: Yes.
3: But it's so detailed, like it's too many stuff. You can literally just press and hold the power button or just ask Siri. And another thing which is also important is how you activate Siri besides pressing and holding. Because right now, the brand new Siri lives at your dynamic island. Mm-hmm. So you don't have to swipe on the top also, you get it. But what's great is that as soon as you activate it, it can actually understand your screen. So you can open up your email and say that, look through this email, please add the camping item.

0: comes to my list. Then you actually open Apple Notes and then I put it over there, and it happened so fast. So that for me was, like I said, it was even faster than a keynote. If you all thought that a keynote was fast, trying it right now during the demo is even more mind-blowing.
1: 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Tech Talk with Daniel Martin.
2: I use Siri across various platforms. I've got it on my MacBook. I've got HomePods all over my house. My entire house is linked up to my HomePod ecosystem. It opens and closes my curtains. It turns on my music. It reminds me about, you know, the groceries I have to buy and things like that. Talk to me about the integration with various different versions. It's not just on the phone. So, for example, Spotlight is going to be something useful. Yeah. You can type in Siri prompts into your Spotlight, so to speak.
0: Yeah, so currently it's working across the iPhone, the Mac, and iPad, and also your Apple Watch. So what happens is that if you're on an
2: HomePod don't have
0: iPhone, like I
2: a.
0: just mentioned, HomePod, no news on HomePod yet.
2: Okay.
0: Yeah, so that is
2: That's
0: the
2: my
0: latest
2: life.
0: news. Well, for me, I also have HomePod at home, but I did ask and there's no news on HomePod yet. So currently it's available on the iPad, the iPhone, and also on the Mac together with your Apple Watch as well. So on each devices, it works differently. Like on the iPad, what is super cool is that it also works by swiping at the top of the screen, but you can kind of move. There's a very cute little animation and then you bring it down. That's how you bring out
2: But you
0: Siri.
2: know what
0: On the Mac,
2: the side effect of this is on your oftentimes I'm touching my Mac, no, by mistake, because I'm so used to touching screens.
0: oh yes. Well, yeah, so that could be a side effect, but
2: Hint,
0: it also
2: hint.
0: makes
2: We need a touchscreen MacBook, everybody. Maybe it'll come soon. Who knows?
0: I didn't say it, I just kept quiet. Then on the Mac, you're right about Spotlight. Now, what's cool about Spotlight is that when you start writing something which sounds like a command or it sounds like a question, that's where Siri will automatically, or Siri AI will automatically detect, say, oh, this sounds like a question. And then it will actually turn into Siri AI. But if you're just finding files and stuff like that, the Mac OS will automatically know that, okay, you're trying to find files and stuff like that. Now, what's good is that there's also a dedicated Siri app. So it's similar like how you see on your typical assistants where you have like a separate app so you can call back to check out what you talked about. Maybe you talk about something like maybe a week ago and you want to just go back and look at that research which you actually asked Siri AI. So each Siri app is available not only on the Mac, not only on the iPad and iPhone, but also on the Apple Watch. So imagine calling out Siri AI and also getting the whole entire context of the app on your watch as well. So, yeah, it is available in all platforms in those ways, which is really, really amazing.
2: I've got a minute and a half left. Adam, talk to me about privacy here, because privacy has always been at the core of what Apple's been doing. That's how they've differentiated them from many of the other tech providers. And when it comes to the idea of AI, a lot of people always assume that no matter what, it is stored on a server somewhere by default. But again, when I went for WWDC 2, 3 years ago, when they launched Apple Intelligence, there was all this notion about the idea of private cloud compute stored on their local servers. If anything, if first of all, it's private cloud compute, so it's happening on device. If not, if it does have to send, it goes to an Apple server first that can be verified by third party. And if need be, you can then ask a deeper question that brings you out to ChatGPT. And yes, that might be stored on the ChatGPT servers potentially. What happens to that architecture, that flow now?
0: It is very plain and simple. On device is by default. So when it comes to you just asking context, just asking things on your screen and all, that is on device by default. If it's a bit more heavier task, that's where it goes into the private cloud compute. So even though it goes on the private cloud compute, that term PPC, I mean PCC, the term PCC or private cloud compute clearly means that the data, even though it's going over there, is never stored, is never accessible even from Apple as well. Now, even outside experts can actually go and try and they actually can verify that because private cloud compute has been around for the longest time. It's not something brand new. So as long as the context is not heavier, for example, maybe you want to go to some deep research and stuff like that, then it goes onto private cloud compute. But other than that, majority of your daily use, like, you know, just using Siri AI every single day, it is purely on device. So unless you are really doing some heavy research, just looking to do it, doing some stuff, maybe asking to build a table of comparisons and stuff like that, then you'll go into private cloud compute. Otherwise, it's always on device.
2: Will you still be prompted to exit, like, and go to ChatGPT which is what the previous...
0: Nope. No signs of that, absolutely. And in case you're wondering, or in case everybody's wondering, it does not do like what it used to do last time, whereby like, you know, would you like to ask ChatGPT? Right now, everything just goes in a flow. They won't ask you whether you need to go to ChatGPT, whether you want to go to any other external LLMs like Claude and stuff like that. So it is very clear that whatever you ask Siri AI to do, it will immediately do it, because ultimately, like I said, it is built on Apple's foundation models, which is what is making it so much mind-blowing, especially with the photo features. We do not have time, like the photo features, like the spatial reframing, the extend, the cleanup. Oh my God, have you seen the videos of the cleanup? So much improvement. People are doing comparisons between iOS 26 and iOS 27.
2: So fast to jump. And you can see that.
0: Exactly. And for me, it is something that is really mind-blowing, and it only can get better because it's already good now. And you already seen the improvement. Like I said, the speed based on the demonstration which they did for us, during the keynote, it still felt a little slower compared to in IRL, in real time, which I think is something which is really good. And I believe that once it comes out later on this year, it's going to be super smooth.
2: I do believe that, you know, it's great that you've explained it the way you've explained it in holistically terms, because this is a personal assistant on your device powered by artificial intelligence that has broad world knowledge, that has private cloud compute and privacy at its core, but it's not generative AI, right? But yeah, it's going to be able to assist you. It's like having a personal assistant. You're a celebrity with your own personal assistant that can do all these things for you. Can you organize this? Can you send these photos here? Can you make this happen? Can you find that message that somebody said that they wanted to send? Hey, what was that email? That's what I've always actually wanted to do with my device. And that's what usually you have a secretary or an assistant for. But now, no need lah. You got Siri AI lah. But will it ever do that horrible thing anymore? You know that horrible thing where it says... I don't know the answer to that, but I found a few websites and I can send them to your iPhone if you want. No more.
0: Absolutely no. Oh, like, okay. They were doing demos. Okay, look, I think you've been a dub, right? And you know, like after the event, they will have all these briefings where they will just, and I love these briefings because you can ask anything under the sun, right? Without worrying about how the answer is going to be, which is amazing, right? And one of the main things that I could take away from all of the briefing is the fact that every demonstration they did, not even once, it was like, let me try again. No, it was all the way working perfectly, and it was super fast in every single platform, the Mac, the iPad, and also on the iPhone.
2: Now, Adam Lobo, ask Siri to go and close your curtains and have a good night's sleep and rest from your jet lag, because he's talking to us live as he's just touched down, coming back. Thank you so much. Great to see you again. Thank you for your time.
0: Somebody. Take care.
2: You can find him on YouTube and check out his reviews and tech content as well. Malaysian tech YouTuber, content creator, and host Adam Lobo. I'm Daniel Martin. This has been Tech Talk.
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2: South Korea, Japan coach, opening ceremony in Mexico. Who won? Let's talk. It's the debut episode of... The CNA 938 Singapore Today Talkback presents World Cup Watch 2026. CNA's Grace Shin standing by, along with former guest on Talkback, lawyer Tris Xavier. Let's bring him in and start things off, but first the news. Good evening, I'm Daniel Martin. Prime Minister Lawrence Wong will be delivering his third National Day rally speech on the 23rd of August. The event will be held at the Institute of Technical Education, College Central in Ang Mo Kio. The rally is seen as the most important political speech of the year, during which the leader of the government addresses the nation and makes policy announcements. At last year's National Day rally, PM Wong urged Singaporeans to embrace a we first mindset for a better future together. He announced plans to strengthen job matching services amid potential disruptions posed by new technology like AI. A government-funded traineeship program for graduates and age-friendly neighborhoods for the elderly were also announced. Singapore residents will soon face higher refuse collection fees from the 1st of July. The monthly fee for HDB flats and non-landed private housing, that's all going to rise by 44 cents to $10.64. Landed homes will see an increase of $1.50 to $35.50. The revised fees are intended to keep Singapore's waste management system sustainable amid rising operational and manpower costs. HDB households can offset the fee through U-Save rebates under the permanent GST voucher scheme. Rebates for financial year 2026 will be disbursed in July and October this year, as well as January 2027. The April tranche has already been paid out. Well, Singapore will strengthen its standards and conformance, or S&C, ecosystem to boost business competitiveness and growth. This includes enhancements to testing, inspection, certification, and accreditation of industry standards. Announcing the S&C 2035 roadmap, Deputy Prime Minister Gan Kim Yong said it will deepen trust among international partners, and this will help drive trade, innovation, and economic cooperation.
5: S&C should not be an afterthought, added only when a product is ready for exports. It should be part of how products are designed, tested, produced, and brought to the market from the beginning and throughout the process. Standards become a lever for growth and create value that customers and regulators can trust.
2: The enhancements will focus on areas like public health and safety, sustainability, business reliance, and digital trust. Statboard Enterprise SG said the roadmap will allow firms earlier market access, strengthen supply chain resilience, and keep global economies connected. Here is Lee Chuan Tech, chairman of Enterprise SG.
7: The Singapore S&C community needs to go beyond building trust for Singapore. We need to also contribute to building bridges across the widening chasms in the world. S&C can provide a common ground, offering a neutral, rules-based foundation that builds trust between countries, keep markets open, and enable businesses to innovate and internationalize.
2: Singapore will work with global partners in areas like AI governance and certification and deepening standards operation. This includes knowledge exchange, technical collaboration, and coordination at international standards forums. DPM Gan says the collaboration is especially important in fast-growing sectors like AI, clean energy, and advanced manufacturing, where trust frameworks are still evolving.
5: If countries and industries develop entirely separate approaches, we risk creating fragmented systems that will be difficult and costly to reconcile later. Pre-standardization allows stakeholders to work together early before standards and regulations are formalized.
2: Businesses say meeting certification standards opens doors to new markets and business opportunities. Well, some of them report annual profit margins increasing by as much as 7% after becoming certified. In order to meet the standards, they are expanding their teams to strengthen production processes and operations. CNA's Nadira Zaidi reports, featuring Max Ng, Executive Director at Tong Seng Produce.
10: Whether it's filtering out insects, stones or broken grains, this quality control process has been in place since 2012. But for the local rice importer, distributor and manufacturer, that's no longer enough to earn the confidence of overseas markets.
11: We realize that our clients who don't know us keep asking us, what's our quality like? What's our standards like? And we cannot just claim, we have to demonstrate it through certifications. And this ISO certification standards helps us better portray our brand, our service level, and our commitment to serving these clients.
10: ISO is an independent organization that sets global standards of products, services, and systems. As part of its certification journey, Tong Seng Produce invested about 1.2 million Singapore dollars on various initiatives last year. They expanded its quality assurance team for audit documentation and compliance. Staff are also equipped with data analytics skills to monitor its sustainability processes.
11: These certifications actually do help us better prepare. For example, like I said, smooth operation delivery, lesser client feedbacks or complaints. Even if there is a complaint, we are able to trace the source and find out solutions, better solutions to then rectify these issues.
10: Since being certified, the company has expanded to 4 overseas markets and is now exploring opportunities in Europe, China and the Philippines. Enterprise Singapore says it will support Singapore companies to develop and adopt standards as well as to achieve certification early. This is vital, especially in key growth sectors like AI, precision medicine and offshore wind.
12: The news continues here on Singapore Today. In Malaysia, southern state of Johor will head to the polls on the 11th of July, while Negeri Sembilan's polling day, that'll take place 1st August. The country's election commission announced this today, along with other key election dates for the two states. The nomination day for Johor state election, that's been set for 27th June. Voters will choose representatives for all 56 states in the state assembly after a 14-day campaign period. More than 2.7 million voters are eligible to cast their ballots. Meanwhile, Negeri Sembilan nominations will take place 18th July for all 36 seats. There will also be a two-week campaign period. Negeri Sembilan has close to 900,000 eligible voters. And wrapping up your news right here on Singapore Today, Egypt is calling on the U.S. and Iran to seize what it describes as an available opportunity for a deal to end the war. After President Donald Trump called for further strikes on Tehran, or rather called off further strikes on Tehran, the American leader also claimed that the war with Iran has ended during a telephone rally for a governor candidate. Tehran, though, has denied reaching any agreement. Mr. Trump believes the last 2 days of U.S. strikes convinced Iran to sign a deal. Tehran retaliated by firing missiles at U.S. allies Bahrain, Kuwait, and Jordan. Iran's foreign ministry says claims of a deal are speculative as no final decision has been made. It warned it will not compromise on its red lines, accusing the U.S. of making unreasonable demands and repeatedly changing positions. I'm Daniel Martin for Singapore Today. Headlines anytime on CNA 938 and at cna.asia. Turning my attention to your latest traffic. Good evening, everybody. Okay, the debut episode of Go Watch coming up in just a moment. But first up, I got details of an accident on Merchant Road towards Yutong Sen Street after Central Expressway. Avoid Lane 3. And then I got a couple of breakdowns to warn you of. One is on the CTE to AYE. No, CTE to SLE is where that breakdown is. It's just after Brattle Road. Also, look out for a breakdown AYE to Tuas after Lower Delta. And SLE to BKE, a breakdown after Yishun.
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12: Looking to your weather forecast as well. Cloudy conditions for tonight. Temperature range, I'm seeing 23 to 33 degrees Celsius. And yeah, you can expect cloudy conditions across the island, according to the NEA heat map, till about 6:30 p.m. Tomorrow, thundery showers expected, mainly over northern, eastern, and western Singapore in the late afternoon. And you know what that means on a Saturday? Afternoon nap.
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0: As you can tell, we're switching things up on this edition. It's the debut episode of CNA 938's World Cup Watch. You're hearing in the background, of course, the theme song that you saw being performed by Shakira and Burna Boy at the World Cup opening ceremony. It's Friday, June 12th. Feel it, got everything you need it. Now bring it like you need it. And that means we've seen the opening ceremony. We've seen some of the key matches. We have seen the Ibex. Let's put it that way. Joining me on today's edition, my guests and I are going to be chatting all about the World Cup opening day matches, what lies ahead for their favorite teams and more. And you know what? I want you to join in. So I'm opening up the phone lines, the WhatsApp, the hotlines, everything just for you to be a part of the show. Start WhatsApping right now. What's the numbers? Here we go.
1: 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It's Talkback with Daniel Martin. 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
0: Already somebody just WhatsApped one word, spin. That's all it is, just spin. Okay, I see where you're coming from. Thank you to our listener who WhatsApped that across. Welcome to the studio, Grace Shin, presenter at CNA, and Tris Xavier, former guest on Singapore Today. He's associate director of UN Law LLC. They support very interesting teams that might be going ahead today, potentially. Team South Korea and Team Japan, respectively. Grace, Tris, welcome. Hi to the both of you.
2: Thanks for having us.
3: Thanks for having us.
0: Absolute pleasure. Okay, let's start with, let's be honest, lah. How much sleep have we had? Tris Xavier, let me start with you. Have you stayed up for very much? Yes, last night.
3: I was there for the opening ceremony. Well, part of the opening ceremony.
0: There? Where?
3: Oh, well. On my couch.
0: Okay, okay.
3: Awake on my couch. I watched the game. Then I went to work. Yeah, so.
0: You didn't take a nap in between?
3: A little bit of a nap, I think. Probably on the bus ride to work.
0: Grace Shin, good to have you up here in the radio studio.
2: Yes, thanks for having me.
0: Where were you last night? South Korea played.
2: I know. I was really excited because South Korea was playing very early in the morning. It was early for me, at least. Mm. And today was my off day. So I couldn't wait to get up and see South Korea play at the World Cup.
0: Come on. They've done pretty darn well. Let's listen to Lim Yang-suk's report.
4: Lots of excitement here at Gwanghwamun Square in central Seoul. Thousands of South Korea fans had gathered and they arrived well before kickoff to secure a good spot. Many dressed in red jerseys, carrying flags and joining chants as they waited for the match to begin and watch in front of giant outdoor screens to watch the national team's World Cup opener against Czech Republic.
0: What time would it have been?
2: That would have been 11 a.m. Seoul time. But
0: okay,
2: then,
0: perfect timings.
2: Exactly. But local newscasters were showing that many people, thousands were gathered at Gwanghwamun Square, the capital, like hours before the match began.
0: That's the thing that I'm very jealous of. Nice timings.
2: Nice timing.
0: For South Korea. Horrible timings for us, Tris Xavier.
3: Unfortunately, yes.
0: I mean, how are you going to deal with this? Long term, what's going to happen?
3: A lot of coffee, I think.
0: Really? You haven't just taken sabbatical for 1 month?
3: A lot of coffee, I think. I mean, you know, as it is in my job, I drink a lot of coffee. I think Starbucks is going to be very happy with me this month.
0: I host a health program, a long-running health show. I'm going to be doing a couple episodes on dealing with sleep deprivation because legitimately, people are going to be dealing with sleep deprivation. Oh my God. Okay, let's talk about the opening ceremony first and foremost and some of your reactions to it.
5: I'm looking forward to a comfortable win, obviously, for the Mexican national team. I feel like this year is our year.
6: Oh, hopefully South Africa could win, you know. Mexico is a strong team, but I'm rooting for South Africa.
7: I'm very excited. And I hope this will be a very peaceful, very nice World Cup. Looking for a very good competition. And hopefully our team will win. The best team will win at the end of the day.
0: I was at that party, actually. But when I saw our news crew going around, I definitely avoid it because there's a rule in radio, which is we read the news, don't be the news. Okay, that's the rule, off the record rule. So that's, you know, it's amazing to see how people are feeling off on the ground as well. What did you think of the opening ceremonies? Let's start with that first, maybe. Grace, let me start with you. Did Mexico win?
2: Well, to be very honest with you, I was very happy to see the opening ceremony. And what really got to me was one of the anthems. Yes. We heard the song, but then another song called DNA really resonated with me because Ite, one of the famous Korean-born...
0: From K-pop Demon Hunters.
2: Demon Hunters. She sang this song and there were Korean lyrics in it. So at first when I heard it, I was like, is this an English song? Because why am I hearing Korean? There were different languages involved. So it really made the World Cup feel as if it's reality because we're hearing different languages, different artists from around the world singing together. And also just seeing all the flags there, especially South Korea, the opening of the circle. I was like, okay, the games are on. It's really now to put the mood into festivity. And yeah, I was really happy.
0: I mean, if you look at the World Cup album this year, it's so interesting. I mean, the range of artists, mm-hmm. you mentioned Ice, there's Andrea Bocelli, there's David Guetta, Megan Thee Stallion, that united for that particular theme that you mentioned. You know, you've got Lisa from Blackpink, yeah. who's got a song on it. You've got Shakira, Burna Boy as well. Tris, this is interesting. In the past, I mean, you've been a lifelong football fan, I'm assuming.
3: Yes.
0: Yeah. Did it feel to you, as it did to me, that in the past, the World Cup felt more European?
3: Yes.
0: But now it's actually feeling more Olympic-y.
3: Yes, I was going to say, I mean, I Grace and I were chatting before this and it was nice really to see Asian representation. And I think the fact that, you know, this year's World Cup has 48 teams brings home the fact that, you know, football really is a global sport. And it was really nice to see so many flags gathered around the circle, around the logo. Mm-hmm. I think the Mexican fans did a fantastic job really upping the ante. The atmosphere was fantastic. So I think, you know, as far as advertisements for what a World Cup can look like,
0: yeah.
3: this was a fantastic opening ceremony and a great match as well.
0: I do feel that the Mexican Open ceremony was like win la.
2: Yeah.
3: Yes.
0: It was the winner because
2: exactly.
0: there was so much happening this year about like some people not very happy that North America is hosting, mainly due to the timing differences and what it means for especially the Asian fans. And there was some controversy about, you know, ticket sales and whether it was too expensive and whether people would turn up, there'd be empty seats. And who could put on a show? Historically, you know, Americans are great at pop culture and fanfare and Mexico won.
2: Yeah, Mexico slayed.
0: look at the face on my Apple Watch fantastic. From last night. It's the Mexican flag.
3: Loved it.
0: They have won the opening ceremony without a doubt. Gracian, let me talk to you about how you felt about South Korea. My goodness, the coming back. Look, okay, you describe it. Describe it in your words.
2: Okay, well, to be honest, I watched the match at home because early morning and I had my FaceTime on to connect with my family back at home.
0: Love it.
2: We were watching it together virtually, but I was literally at the edge of my seat. My palms were sweaty because South Korea had never won an opening match at the World Cup since 2010, I believe. And a lot of the casters that I searched up on YouTube before watching today's match were saying that it's really important to start the World Cup strong, but that's never been history for Team Seoul. So we wanted to see whether they could actually make it, especially since the list of this year's players are considered the Gurjo in Korean, which is like the honey group, or like the best of the best.
0: Ah.
2: So I really had my hopes up high. And
0: this is the best it's ever been, basically.
2: That's what many are saying, because we have many top names like Son Heung-min, Lee Kang-in. They're all playing in various leagues over the world and they're evaluated at much higher prices than before. So given that, my anticipation was high, but I was also very nervous.
0: And they fought back. They came back.
2: They did. And what was really notable was that they really represented what Koreans show when it comes to football, which is resilience.
0: Yeah.
2: Because it was one-on-one. And then we had like a sudden breaker with two-on-one. And there were so many historic goals there.
0: Yeah.
2: And I was really worried because Czechia is very known for their set-piece goals, which they've showed throughout today's match as well. So I can't believe how many times the emotional rush of me going through panic, happiness, texting my mom and saying, did you just see that? And then,
0: so you're on FaceTime plus texting at the same time.
2: Yeah, I was like, did you just see that? Because we muted ourselves because we were all like chanting Daehanminguk while we're watching at the same time. So yeah, it was fun experience.
0: Oh, that's amazing. And Tris, Team Japan.
3: Yep, Team Japan.
0: Samurai Blue. Endo Wataru.
3: Tell me
0: what happened. Tell my listeners how you felt as this was unfolding.
3: Well, to be fair, I mean, I think Endo Wataru has had many injuries in the past seasons. But I think on one level, I don't think Team Japan was reliant on him. But he is an emotional core, right? He brings in experience. And I think it just feels a little bit like another blow to Japan. Because even before the World Cup started, Karu Mitoma, right, from Brighton, he got injured, right? And he was one of the trusted attacking forces.
0: Yeah.
3: So I think one thing that Japan did show during the qualifiers was basically a new attacking verve. I think the concern now is whether that can continue. But, you know, Japan always has a trick up its sleeve. I think they did very well. They continue to surprise, I believe. And, you know, I'm always rooting for my Samurai Blue.
0: Yeah, and this is coming just days before the first match.
3: Yes.
0: Were you expecting it? Did you think it was probably going to happen?
3: Well,
0: the Chris, he's retiring, you know.
3: Exactly. So I think the retirement might have been the bigger shocker. That it's always a big thing for a footballer to say, you know, I realize that my body has reached the end of the road and this is it. So I think that actually might be the bigger emotional thing rather than his injury, because, you know, Japan does have good midfielders, right? And Wataru Endo is a good midfielder, but there is depth there. I think maybe what I'm a bit more concerned with, I think, in the Japan camp is whether his announcement of his retirement, what effect that has on the team.
0: And what effect has it had on the fan?
3: Well, again, I think, well, mentally speaking, I think I was taken aback by the retirement. I was like, whoa, that's a serious thing. But, you know, I think the team will continue to push forward. I think, as I said, Japan has tried to go to a new level, I think, since the last Asian Cup where we didn't do too well. You know, we have tried to step up. Well, Team Japan has tried to step up and shown more attacking verve. And I think that's really where the team is heading towards. So I think that will continue.
0: You know what I love about football fans? I'm that horrible occasional football fan. Like every time there's World Cup, then I join, then I'll buy the jersey, then I change my watch, that kind of thing. But I don't follow like EPL or Premier League and stuff like that. But I love how football fans say we.
3: Mm. Yes.
0: Do you know what I mean? There's this the terminology. It's like the royal we from the queen, that kind of thing. We are all one team, is it? And speaking of, we are all one team. The number of messages I'm getting from people who are supporting England. It's always been about England. It's always been about Britain. It's so. Thank you so much for sending these messages. People are saying I'm in full sport. I can't wait for those matches. They can still bring it home. Tris, are you surprised? I mean, England never does it, lah.
3: Well, I think.
0: But they take us for a ride, man. They always take us for a ride.
3: Well, I think under the Gareth Southgate years, England always did one step better. So I think in the last European Cup, England made it to the final and then lost on penalties, if memory serves me correctly. So everyone's hoping that Thomas Tuchel can take them one step further. You know, I'm also an Arsenal fan. I'm hoping Bukayo Saka does well. But yes, England is always a ride. It's always interesting. I was watching a reel that people were saying, and I apologize in advance, that Team England fans are the Arsenal fans of international football. As an Arsenal fan, I wear that insufferability with for a bit of pride. Yes. You know, so... but I also know many people who unfortunately are rooting against England for that very same reason.
0: Grace, are you surprised by the fervor of fans in Singapore for Team England?
2: Yeah, and not just Team England too. Like today I got so many messages from my local friends here at Lau Pasat watching even from early morning for Team Korea. And I thought even though...
0: Here's the problem, huh? I live a couple hundred meters away from Lau Pasat.
2: Oh, no. Oh gosh.
0: It's very noisy.
2: You'll be going through that for the next couple of weeks.
0: Double-glazed windows.
2: Yeah.
0: What were they saying?
2: No, they were wearing South Korea jerseys. They were out there with some Korean friends, but it was just touching to see, because guilty as charged for me too. I'm an occasional football fan. When South Korea's there, I wake up in the morning to see it. But then sometimes it's hard for me to follow like other teams or other countries' teams, right? But to see a lot of Singaporean fans who just genuinely like a certain player from a different country or a specific country, they would get up in the morning, wear different country jerseys, team jerseys, and root on as if it's their own.
0: And sometimes there's divisions within the family also, no?
2: a little bit.
0: My father is a Liverpool man.
2: Oh.
0: My brother is a Man United person.
2: Okay.
3: Oh, gosh.
0: Can you imagine?
2: The fervor there.
0: The fights. the side glances. I mean, I am all about the Asian teams that we're seeing in here for this year's. Some of the headlines have been saying a record 9 teams. But, you know, this includes Uzbekistan, Saudi Arabia, Qatar. But then, you know, just like in East Asia and Southeast Asia, it's just Japan and Korea Republic.
2: Yep.
0: That's it. All our hopes are on these two Asian teams. That's it. And they've taken us far before.
3: Yes.
0: Don't get me wrong. Japan and South Korea have taken us very far before. And I've enjoyed the ride that I've been on. Can or not, I suppose is the question. How far are we going with our support? Are you like, if South Korea does fall, do you have a backup, Gracian? Are you switching teams?
2: Well, based on my conversation with Tris today, I'll have to determine. But honestly, I'm rooting South Korea all the way. Yeah. Some people might call me an optimist, but I'm really hoping they break their 2002 record. So maybe we can go up to the top three.
0: I'm bringing you back on the show if that happens.
2: Yes,
0: okay.
2: If that happens, please.
0: Let's do it. Tris, is there a backup?
3: Well, I mean, a wise friend once told me you can change your spouse, but you can't change your team.
0: Wow.
2: So, yes.
0: So then you'll cut the subscription after that.
3: I mean, the wonderful thing about MiWatch is that the subscription is for all the games, so probably not.
0: Can you imagine, like, some fans, if you're supporting your team, actually, okay, a lot of people, oh, thank you so much. Spain and France seem to be doing very well.
2: Oh.
0: A lot of people supporting those teams as well. Keep messaging, keep WhatsApping across, telling me who you're supporting. Team Singapore, cannot, what are you talking about? So some of the WhatsApps I'm reading real time right in front of us on our CNA 938 page. Keep WhatsApping across, 963-11938. We're talking about the opening night. We're talking about the World Cup. We're talking about some of the big headlines next. CNA's Gracian is joining me live on air, along with Associate Director Yen Law LLC, Tris Xavier, a former guest on Singapore Today. They support Team South Korea and Team Japan, respectively. Let's talk all things FIFA World Cup 2026 on this edition.

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3: Time for the news, and the MRT network's reliability neared a record high in May. According to the Land Transport Authority's monthly report, the overall MRT network mean kilometers between failures reached 2.5 million train kilometers. That is up from 2.22 million, back in April. LTA publishes its reliability figures using a 12-month moving average of mean kilometers between failures. The metric measures train reliability by tracking the average distance that a train travels before it encounters a delay of more than 5 minutes. Now, May's reliability figures, they were boosted by the Circle Line's performance, and that improved by about 50% from April. Next, Singapore residents will soon face higher refuse collection fees. From the 1st of July, the monthly fee for HDB flats and non-landed private housing, that's going to rise by 44 cents to $10.64. Landed homes will see an increase of $1.50 to $35.50. The revised fees, they're all intended to keep Singapore's waste management system sustainable amid rising operational and manpower costs. HDB households can offset the fee through USave rebates under the permanent GST voucher scheme. Rebates for financial year 2026, those will be dispersed in July and October this year, as well as Jan 2027. Singapore's iconic hawker center, Lau Pa Sat, could see more stalls operating round the clock during the World Cup period after hundreds of fans turned up to enjoy its free live telecasts of matches. For now, just 9 of the more than 80 stalls there are operating 24 hours a day during the tournament. Organizers, they're bracing for even greater demand. CNA's Nikhil Qatar hears from fans who are at the screening, including South Korea's ambassador to Singapore, Hong Jin-wook, and the head of marketing for FairPrice Group's food services, Andrew Tan, in this report.
4: Silence for close to 200 South Korean fans at Lau Pa Sat, who watched in despair as their team ran down a goal against Czechia in its opening World Cup match. But cheers just minutes later as the Taeguk Warriors fought back and won the game. The joy among the lunchtime crowd at Singapore's Central Business District reached fever pitch during a rare 10 a.m. World Cup kickoff at one of the country's most iconic hawker centres.
5: I love this kind of Singaporean venue, being able to invite many people, supporting together for their teams. It's great.
4: The two giant TV screens at Lau Pa Sat offer free telecasts of all 104 World Cup matches to local fans. 9 out of the more than 80 stalls there are already running for 24 hours throughout the 39-day tournament. With fans turning up in droves, organizers are exploring getting more stall holders to gear up for extra time.
6: We did ask them to prepare more food And for some of those that are not operating 24 hours, we're even asking them, would they like to offer 24 hours, especially during very critical matches.
4: For now, the fans are happy with the food, the football, and the friendship.
7: And I'm just super happy that even overseas, I can still come to support my home country with so many people. And I just think it's great.
8: It's quite nice because I didn't know like there are a lot of like Korea, and we have the Korean community in Singapore. So I think it's like a good chance to meet.
9: It was so enthusiastic, and you know, in a foreign country, it is so happy to gather with Koreans and, you know, have some fun. It's really nice.
4: With more than 100 matches still to come, Laupasat is set to remain one of the key spots in the CBD for football fans and international communities to catch all the action. Management says they expect bigger crowds for more popular teams, and especially as the tournament moves into its later stages. So whether it's the goals on the screen or the food on the table, fans here will have plenty to enjoy as they cheer their teams on.
3: Nikhil reporting from Laupasat in that report. I'm Daniel Martin. It's time for Asia Business. Let's talk Asian stocks, but first, the local stock market. STI on this Friday trading day, positive territory, gaining almost 0.8% to 5,025 points. Looking at the Singapore market, tracking rallies across the global markets, actually, fueled by the dip in oil prices, coming off fresh hopes of a peace deal between Iran and the U.S. Among some of the gainers, I am looking at Singapore Airlines, shares picking up almost 1.5%, closing at $7 each. Singtel shares also made gains, rising almost 0.5% to $4.27, and extending the late week rebound, local semiconductor firm AEM, which gained almost 7.5% to $9.99 a share. Looking to our Asian markets next, that's what I chatted about to Max Bonduri, founder and CEO, SGMC Capital.
10: There's a lot of green today in Asian markets on the back of what you said, Singapore, but especially the US. So we have the Nikkei, which closed up about 2.8%. Kospi, another big winner today at plus 4.6%. Jakarta is continuing the recent bounce with a plus 2%. Still a long way to go, but again, these are small steps in the right direction. But overall, what we have seen is the positive risk sentiment from the US because of the headlines, positive headlines with respect to the war, has spilled into really good bounce with respect to equity valuations.
3: Right. Let's talk oil prices. US President Donald Trump calling off planned strikes on Iran, but also there was that interview saying, "I love inflation," he said to press reporters. And he talked about the millions and millions of barrels they've taken off the market through their attacks on Iran. Goodness knows what this means for the pricing and the outlook post-war or post-Straits reopening for good. How have oil prices gone today, Friday, 12th June?
10: Well, let's focus on one thing at a time. First, clearly what the oil is going to be most elastic to is the news with respect to this conflict with Iran. And the positive news that we have been hearing clearly led to a slide in the price of oil. We're now at actually one of the lowest it's been over the last few months, because we're right about $84, give or take. If you compare it to just $110, $115 one month ago, clearly that's a big decline. It remains to be seen whether this potential peace treaty stays and is going to be ratified. But clearly, so far, the market is thinking that this could be a positive move and this could actually last. And that's why you're seeing oil slide. And the slide could actually continue further once this is actually ratified.
3: No worries or concerns about those millions of barrels that Trump claims to have taken off the market, so to speak?
10: Once again, now it's all about geopolitics. Then once geopolitics is more or less sorted, because we'll never be fully sorted, no, but it's more or less sorted, then we're going to go back to the demand and supply. And when you look at demand and supply, clearly you're going to have to see whether the prices can be held. But again, we're here at $800 because of the geopolitical tensions. Now, whether there's a few million barrels more or less, that's not particularly relevant as of now.
3: Must be tough being an oil trader now, huh? That's what I'm thinking. Tough
10: well,
3: times.
10: Unless you love volatility, if you love volatility, it's a great environment to trade.
3: This is true. Let's talk Bank of Japan and the expectations to raise interest rates to their highest level in 31 years next week. How significant would that move be for Japan's economy and financial markets?
10: Well, it's a lot of that is already expected. So again, what the market does not like is uncertainty and moves that are coming out of nowhere. But here it is expected. And keep in mind that the BOJ would not be the only central bank hiking. We've seen European Central Bank actually hiking this week. So clearly it is of significance, especially because it finally shows that Japan is out of this deflationary period that they have seen and they have experienced over a number of decades, actually. So from an historical point of view, it is going to be meaningful. But with respect to an actual move within the market, we think it's not going to have any material impact because, once again, a lot of that is already expected and priced in.
3: Indonesia, how about their surprise rate hike? Is that attracting investors back into local bonds and supporting the rupiah?
10: It's a step in the right direction. We have seen it also with respect to the move in equity valuations, but clearly a lot more needs to be done. It's not because just one hike comes in that all of the negatives we have seen for the year are going to be fading away magically. I mean, the stock market is still down more than 30% for the year. But clearly, I mean, at these valuations, the market is extremely cheap. They are facing a number of challenges. They're facing a little bit of, quite a lot actually, not a little bit, of a trust concern with respect to global investors. Foreign investments are still reluctant to come into Indonesia. But we are constructive on a longer-term basis. And what the central bank has done now is, again, one step in the right direction.
3: Singapore shares next, closing higher, the STI up 0.8% to 5,026. Where are the winners, losers, and most traders? Stock for the day.
10: Well, overall, we've actually seen a lot of positive closes. So a number of the names have closed quite nicely. We've seen even DBS and some of the other financial names perform quite well. And clearly, the tech-heavy names within the semiconductor space as well have built on the rally that we have seen in the US in order to gain a decent amount today.
3: Thank you to Max Bondure, founder and CEO, SGMC Capital, joining me on today's edition of Asia Business, the latest on the Asian markets and economy.
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11: The buses will operate alongside manned services with wheelchair-accessible facilities.
12: It can take several weeks for the body to develop a detectable immune response.
13: This could mark a major de-escalation of tension since July.
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3: We're finding out if Singapore's pharmaceutical trade and investment prospects could truly be in for some turbulence.
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3: Which teams are you supporting? Where did you watch your games last night? Are you excited for World Cup 2026? WhatsApp and message. All I'm getting right now is England supporters. And occasionally the France and Spain supporters. Well done to you. Good luck, England supporters. I think it'll be fun, but I don't know if they can go all the way. I don't know. But let's see. Okay, looking to your latest traffic news. I'm getting reports of an accident on the TPE to SLE after Tampines Avenue 10. Avoid lane 1. Got a breakdown. KPE tunnel towards ECP at Shears Avenue exit. PIE to Changi, heavy between the KPE and Thompson Road. SLE to CTE between Mandai Avenue and Woodlands Avenue 12 as well.
0: It's a Singapore Today top story with Daniel Martin.
3: And the top story, a very special edition of Talkback. It is World Cup Watch 2026. And this is a show that features your voices as well. The WhatsApp is open. I'm seeing all of you message in and tell me about the fans that you're hearing about, the countries that you're supporting. Right now, it seems to be 90% Team England supporters. That is so fascinating. I'm joined on today's edition by CNA's Grace Shin, as well as Xavier, a former guest on CNA's Singapore Today, and coming in today as a fan of Team Japan. Grace supports Team South Korea. And usually, I don't do requests, Grace Shin, but we'll make sure that later on we play the EJ song for you. Oh. How about that? I think we should.
19: I'm so grateful. Okay.
3: So to our producers, can we get that EJ song lined up, please? Hello? Get the EJ song lined up, okay? Okay. They're not listening. Okay, let's talk about the fact that we've heard some amazing reports from our CNA reporters, like this from CNA's Nikhil Qatar.
4: Silence for close to 200 South Korean fans at Lau Pa Sat, who watched in despair as their team ran down a goal against Czechia in its opening World Cup match. But cheers just minutes later as the Taeguk Warriors fought back and won the game.
3: Listen to that crowd that's there. And this is like, your friends might have been there,
19: exactly.
3: Grace. Because you mentioned that earlier on as well. Well done to Nikhil for doing that. I was also at an event and that was in the central area. And I did have to walk past Lau Pa Sat. And I was just amazed that the official event that I was at was great and fun and all that. But I tell you, the Lau Pa Sat group was having more fun. I believe that it was not officially organized. Mm. It was not, there was no posters and banners and all, but it was just like grassroots kind of feeling.
19: Right.
3: You guys were watching at home.
19: Yeah.
20: Yes.
3: I'm wondering, when you hear stuff like this, Trish, let me start with you. Does it make you want to get out there a little bit?
20: Absolutely. I think the word grassroots is the right word to use. It's such an energy that comes from the grassroots when fans gather together to just enjoy the game that they love. And yes, after hearing these reports, I'm super stoked and I'm thinking of making a couple of trips myself.
3: Right. I mean, like we have heard some reports on air about some community centers that are going to be having it in the heartlands. This is great because, you know, the cost of subscribing is going to be a bit expensive for some people. But putting like the blocks around the heartlands is what I'm worried about. Blocks around the community center. Gracian, you mentioned watching at home, but it was great because you had your family on FaceTime with you. So it was it's a great first match. But like, what do you think? Do you feel like soaking in some of the atmosphere now?
19: No, actually, after hearing Nikhil's report, I might go to Lau Pa Sat myself.
3: And Yang Suk back in South Korea as well.
19: I wish I were back home at this moment, but given that I'm in Singapore right now, maybe I'll see Tris at Lau Pa Sat.
20: Yes, definitely.
19: See one of the matches. Yeah.
3: Alamak, that would have been the perfect time to take a holiday back home, actually. It would have been, in retrospect, to apply for some leave.
19: Yeah.
3: Oh, what a shame. Okay, let's talk about some of the big headlines. Oh, thank you so much for everybody for sending in. It's going to be Spain this year, another WhatsApper is saying. I'm seeing less about France this time round. And one person saying, oh, yes, okay. Yes, I've been able to have watch parties, but it's going to be a lot harder to organize this year because of the timing. No thanks to America. Okay, let's deal with this one. Let's deal with this one very quickly. Grace, this was a big sticking point for a lot of fans this year. Because historically we've had European countries,

0: Lunch was usually a quick eat.
1: Then Burger King released Smoky Maple Mayo.
0: Smoky, sweet, rich. This tastes dangerously good.
1: Did you just photograph your burger?
0: Not the burger. The Smoky Maple Mayo moment.
2: Savor the flavor of Burger King's limited time Smoky Maple Mayo with 100% flame grilled beef patties or in the Spicy Chicken King. And lock in on our chicken fries with the Smoky Maple Dip. Available through dine-in, takeaway, and delivery.
3: I think there's a lot of controversy behind that. And even though it's like the largest scale World Cup, I was personally worried about the athletes that I'm supporting because it just requires a lot of travel and environment's so different.
4: That is such a good point. These are, to some extent, unfamiliar pitches.
3: Exactly. The altitude's different. Like Team Korea was sent 3 weeks prior just so the athletes would better feel the atmosphere and get to train. But I don't know, maybe it's because my emotions were invested. When I saw the athletes out on the field today, I was very worried that they seemed more out of breath than usual.
4: Right.
3: Because it's different from where they would usually train in Europe or in Korea.
4: Right. So in Korea, what's the weather now, roughly?
3: Right now it's summer.
4: It's summer.
3: Yeah.
4: In Japan, same?
5: Yes,
4: you think?
5: That's right.
4: Right? Are you worried about that physical aspect for Team Japan as well?
5: Well, actually, Grace and I were talking about the hydration breaks that now they are imposed at the middle of the halves. Yes, exactly.
4: Drink false water break.
5: Like doing a water parade. I think it's a good idea. I can't pretend to know the physiology of all that, but I think the recognition that, you know, playing professional sports on any level takes a toll. It's good that, you know, FIFA has tried to take effort to recognize that. I think in terms of it being hosted in the US, I understand FIFA does a rotation anyway. So I guess it was inevitable.
4: But since when did America suddenly like football? I'm sorry, I have to ask. I'm like, this is a, first of all, if they like football, call it football.
5: Yep.
4: Okay.
3: That I would have to differ, because having grown up in the States, I always called it soccer.
4: But that's wrong.
3: I know, I guess. Based on the name of FIFA. But yeah.
4: Based on the official international body that governs it, I think we should take the lead from that. No.
3: Football. But then America has their own football, you know?
4: Yeah, they don't use their feet.
3: Okay, that is true. Actually, it's a misnomer. Yeah. But then, I don't know, having grown up in the States, I always thought football was using your hands. And then to hear the rest of the world call soccer football, it was sort of a game changer for me.
4: But what about, you know, there's been a lot of controversies about the cost of the tickets,
3: yes,
4: whether fans would turn up, whether we'd see empty seats. Did you see any of the American coverage? I'm curious yet.
3: To be honest, because I only saw the South Korea game today, when I saw the seats, it seemed filled with a lot of Korean fans or Mexican fans that support Team Korea. But then that's Mexico. I'm not sure about the States, though.
5: Yeah, so I don't think the games in the States have started yet. I think tonight will be the litmus test, because I think Canada has its first matches, and then after that, the matches in the USA. So I think those would be interesting. I think Mexico will always bring a fantastic energy, right? The opening ceremony, we talked about it, but I think the litmus test is when Canada and US host the matches.
4: Some of the stadiums will include Atlanta, Boston, Dallas, Houston, Kansas City, Los Angeles, Miami, New York, New Jersey, Philadelphia, San Francisco Bay Area, and Seattle. Here's the problem. Even within America, there are differing weather systems.
5: Yep.
4: So that's across, that's more, that's East and West Coast?
3: Yeah.
5: Yes.
4: So that's going to be different weather systems as well.
3: Exactly. And it's just such a wide span of cities, if you think about it. Yeah.
4: Go to Mexico, it's going to be Guadalajara, Mexico City, and Monterey Stadium. Come on. And then over in Canada, they'll be freezing in Toronto and Vancouver.
5: Which are not even on the same part of Canada, if I recall correctly.
3: Not on
5: exactly.
3: The same side, yeah.
4: It's going to, I think visually, football's going to look different this year as well on the screen.
3: That's a good point, yeah.
4: Right? Just because of the weather situation. It's historic being hosted across three cities. What do you think, Gracian? Could this be a sign of things to come? Maybe spread the love a little bit.
3: I'm hoping for that. As I told you, I am an optimist. I always hope for the best.
4: But it gives smaller countries a chance to host, because they can host fewer matches.
3: Yeah.
4: Yeah.
3: But I do think that...
4: Not Singapore. I'm not saying Singapore's going to host. Don't worry, everybody.
3: But I want to circle back to what you asked. Like, the United States holding it, and I think it's coming at very geopolitically difficult times.
4: This is point.
3: A lot of controversy surrounding whether the U.S. is actually able to hold up to the title of the World Cup, which is intended to bring countries together and promote the concept of unity. But is that really happening? Like, we are talking about how it's being like one of the largest scales. We're seeing it

0: span across different cities. So many countries are being a part of it. But then we talked about it during the break where we saw a Somali referee being returned back to his country because of the visa restrictions and the allegations that he's facing. So yeah. I do think that's also a point that we need to touch upon, whether this World Cup can really bring the message of unity and being together.
1: Yeah, and there was this whole controversy about whether the Iranian national team could even enter the States. Mm-hmm. And I think what I understand is that they are based outside of America, but they have to fly in for their matches, which again goes to the geography that we were discussing just now, because it makes it so difficult just to travel, just to play your matches, and then worry about, you know, whether you might get deported.
0: Yeah.
1: So I think that's it's a very interesting, a very sensitive time. Yeah, so
2: it is bizarre because yes, Somali referee Omar Artan, handpicked by FIFA, known as the African continent's favorite and best referee and most fair and judicious referee as well, was barred from the US for the World Cup and denied entry, returned home to a hero's return. Mm-hmm. If you all saw the videos, that was fabulous. And apparently has just been given a new gig, a new match to host by UEFA. And that is the Super Cup final.
0: Okay.
1: That's good. I thought it was fantastic. Yeah. Yes.
0: Good
2: well
0: on him.
2: Well done on UEFA for taking that step as well. Because can you imagine? I mean, we forget about the referee sometimes, I think. The match officials who've been prepping and training for this as well.
1: Yes.
2: For a very long time. So that was an important, interesting little geopolitical dynamic that's happening in the background as well. Hot favourites. I'm going to deal with some hot favourites right now and looking ahead to next week as we've got our final remaining 3 minutes. One listener saying it's going to be France. Is it? I don't know. What do you think? What are France's chances to you, Trezavia?
1: I don't know. I think Mbappe was always the great hope for France, but I'm not sure he's been performing up to expectations at Real Madrid this year. The rest of the team, again, I think Didier Deschamps, he has shared that this is his last World Cup. That sometimes has a galvanizing effect. I'm not entirely sure this will be the case for this French team.
2: My next listener says, I've always supported Brazil for every World Cup. Like you, Daniel, I'm not a regular fan, but for some reason, when it's World Cup, I support Brazil. Oh. I think it's a safe bet. I meant that as a turn of phrase, not as a literal term, okay? Grace, what do you think about, you know, there are some countries that have always historically done very well. Yes. The World Cup, Brazil is one of them.
0: Yeah, but that is true. But then as we're seeing more, because we're supporting Team Japan and Team Korea, I just hope that the World Cup opens the way for more Asian countries to join eventually and also be, you know, hitting the headlines.
2: I love the fire and determination that is shown in Asian teams. When I see South Korea play and I see the determination and I see the grit, and I don't see anger or frustration or like the idea to like get him back. Yeah. I don't see fake tackles and falling and clutching your leg. I don't see that as well. When I love watching Team Japan games, because after that, you'll always get a report about Team Japan supporters cleaning up the stadium.
1: Yes.
0: Wow.
2: After that. I'm not trying to be stereotypical. I'm just saying those reports generally do come out and I've read them out on air as well.
1: Yes.
2: There is this message that the Asian teams bring to the games. And I love it. And I want to see more of it.
1: Tris, absolutely.
2: Are you hopeful? For how far can Team Japan go?
1: I think Japan needs to get over its mental hurdle because it's always fallen at the second round. And if Team Japan can go past, then who knows?
2: Okay, but again, you're not canceling a subscription, huh?
1: No.
2: Okay, very good. Huh? Some of the other hot contenders include Portugal and Argentina. What are we looking forward to in the next week? Grace Shin, where's South Korea playing again next week?
0: Against Mexico on Friday, 9 a.m. Singapore time.
2: Okay, better time, unless you're in office.
0: Unless I'm in office, let's see how
2: can you imagine, okay, if you see Grace Shin reading the news in the morning on Friday next week, but then her eyes are a little bit distracted to the side, you'll know that they've set up a separate monitor for her.
0: Correct.
2: You should request for a separate monitor. Just for the match to be there. That's going to be a tough one.
0: Or I can watch it on MeWatch on my phone.
2: That's true.
0: Yeah.
2: So if you see earphones.
0: You'll see.
2: So that's the thing. You're going to have to negotiate time to watch your favorite team.
0: Exactly. Like, even today, I was so blessed to have an off day.
2: Yeah.
0: But I'm considering using
2: it. It wasn't planned. This was coincidental, by the way.
0: It was coincidental, but it was also meant to be. It was destiny. Mm. So I'm hoping if South Korea goes on to the next round of tournaments, I am really, literally very happy to use my annual leave.
2: I love it. Trezavia, what is big for you next week? The debut match, huh?
1: Yes, Japan opens again its match campaign against Netherlands, I think, Monday, 4 a.m., which is another awesome time for coffee, I suppose. But it's going to be an interesting match because Netherlands has its own issues. Netherlands is a favourite, but I've also read somewhere that...
2: Netherlands is good, man.
1: They are, but, you know, they don't have the star power of yesteryear. And some people are saying that they might actually be a surprise team to go home in the first round. So that would be a very interesting... I think it's a good barometer as to where both teams are.
2: I think Team Japan might be playing extra hard for Endo.
1: Yes, that is also a possibility.
2: Bringing that... You're like, we're going to do this for you. Yeah. Could I draw an analogy? I know it's not apples on apples, but Team Japan is to Endo as Argentina is to Maradona?
1: Possibly.
2: Yeah,
1: possibly.
2: Where they'll do it for their faith. They'll do it for their hero, their captain, in many ways. Folks, I've had so much fun. You guys have been on the debut episode of World Cup Watch 2026 on CNA 938 Singapore today with me, Daniel Martin. I loved it. Grace Shin, presenter of CNA, supporter of Team South Korea. Tris Xavier, associate director, UN Law LLC, supporter of Team Japan. Thank you to the both of you.
1: Thank you so much. It was lovely.
2: So the key is melatonin. Okay?
0: Melatonin tablets
2: to help correct.
1: All right, melatonin.
2: Okay. Gotcha. And as promised...

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6: So I told you guys I've been taking the train a lot more nowadays, right? I'm trying to enter this hybrid lifestyle of driving sometimes, public transport sometimes, mix it up, you know? So shorter journeys, I'll take the train. Sometimes going home from the office, I'll take the train. And one thing I've been noticing is I love the fact that Singaporeans wear slippers everywhere. We do. I have unfortunately progressed to the age where I vitally need the arch support. And so I'm always looking for like footwear and sneakers, and I've given up this little flat slipper already. But on the trains, I'm noticing, you know, I could be stopping at Raffles Place or City Hall or Bayfront or Marina Bay, and there will be people in flip-flops all the time. Great that we're comfortable, but maybe not for long distances. And I'll tell you why next on Health Matters. But first, the news. Good evening, I'm Daniel Martin with your latest news updates. Prime Minister Lawrence Wong will be delivering his third National Day rally speech on the 23rd of August. The event will be held at the Institute of Technical Education, College Central in Ang Mo Kio. The rally is seen as the most important political speech of the year, during which the leader of the government addresses the nation and makes policy announcements. Now, at last year's National Day rally, PM Wong urged Singaporeans to embrace a we first mindset for a better future together. He announced plans to strengthen job matching services amid potential disruptions posed by new technology like AI, a government-funded traineeship program for graduates, and age-friendly neighborhoods for the elderly were also announced. Well, Singapore will strengthen its Standards and Conformance, or SNC, ecosystem to boost business competitiveness and growth. This includes enhancements to testing, inspection, certification, and accreditation of industry standards. Announcing the SNC 2035 roadmap, Deputy Prime Minister Gan Kim Yong said it will deepen trust among international partners, and this will help drive trade, innovation, and economic cooperation.
7: SNC should not be an afterthought, added only when a product is ready for exports. It should be part of how products are designed, tested, produced, and brought to the market from the beginning and throughout the process. Standards become a lever for growth and create value that customers and regulators can trust.
6: The enhancements will focus on areas like public health and safety, sustainability, business reliance, and digital trust. Stat Board Enterprise SG said their roadmap will allow firms earlier market access, strengthen supply chain resilience, and keep global economies connected. Here is Lee Chuan Tech, Chairman of Enterprise SG.
8: The Singapore SNC community needs to go beyond building trust for Singapore. We need to also contribute to building bridges across the widening chasms in the world. SNC can provide a common ground, offering a neutral, rules-based foundation that builds trust between countries, keep markets open, and enable businesses to innovate and internationalize.
6: Singapore will work with global partners in areas like AI governance and certification and deepening standards operation. This includes knowledge exchange, technical collaboration, and coordination at international standards forums. DPM Gan says the collaboration is especially important in fast-growing sectors like AI, clean energy, and advanced manufacturing, where trust frameworks are still evolving.
7: If countries and industries develop entirely separate approaches, we risk creating fragmented systems that will be difficult and costly to reconcile later. Pre-standardization allows stakeholders to work together early before standards and regulations are formalized.
6: Businesses say meeting certification standards opens doors to new markets and business opportunities. Some of them report annual profit margins increasing by as much as 7% after becoming certified. Now, in order to meet the standards, they are expanding their teams to strengthen production processes and operations. CNA's Nadira Zaidi reports, featuring Max Ng, Executive Director, Tong Seng Produce.
2: Whether it's filtering out insects, stones, or broken grains, this quality control process has been in place since 2012. But for the local rice importer, distributor and manufacturer, that's no longer enough to earn the confidence of overseas markets.
5: We realise that our clients who don't know us keep asking us, what's our quality like? What's our standards like? And we cannot just claim. We have to demonstrate it through certifications. And this ISO certification standards helps us better portray our brand, our service level and our commitment to serving these clients.
2: ISO is an independent organisation that sets global standards of products, services and systems. As part of its certification journey, Tong Seng Produce invested about 1.2 million Singapore dollars on various initiatives last year. They expanded its quality assurance team for audit documentation and compliance. Staff are also equipped with data analytics skills to monitor its sustainability processes.
5: These certifications actually do help us better prepare. For example, like I said, smooth operation delivery, lesser client feedbacks or complaints. Even if there is a complaint, we are able to trace the source and find out solutions, better solutions to then rectify these issues.
2: Since being certified, the company has expanded to 4 overseas markets and is now exploring opportunities in Europe, China and the Philippines. Enterprise Singapore says it will support Singapore companies to develop and adopt standards as well as to achieve certification early. This is vital, especially in key growth sectors like AI, precision medicine and offshore wind.
6: Well, Singapore's iconic hawker centre Lau Pa Sat is considering extending 24-hour operations to more stalls as large crowds gather for free live screenings of the FIFA World Cup. Fans from different communities have been turning up in their hundreds to support their teams, boosting demand for food and late-night dining. Organisers expect attendance to rise further as the tournament progresses and the biggest matches take centre stage. CNA's Nikhil Qatar hears from fans who were at the screening, including South Korea's ambassador to Singapore, Hong Jin-wook, and the head of marketing for FairPrice Group's food services, Andrew Tan, in this report.
9: Silence for close to 200 South Korean fans at Lau Pa Sat, who watched in despair as their team ran down a goal against Czechia in its opening World Cup match. But cheers just minutes later as the Taeguk Warriors fought back and won the game. The joy among the lunchtime crowd at Singapore's Central Business District reached fever pitch during a rare 10 a.m. World Cup kickoff at one of the country's most iconic hawker centres.
10: I love this kind of Singaporean venue, being able to invite many people supporting together for their teams. It's great.
9: The two giant TV screens at Lau Pa Sat offer free telecasts of all 104 World Cup matches to local fans. 9 out of the more than 80 stalls there are already running for 24 hours throughout the 39-day tournament. With fans turning up in droves, organisers are exploring getting more stall holders to gear up for extra time.
11: We did ask them to prepare more food And for some of those that are not operating 24 hours, we're even asking them, would they like to offer 24 hours, especially during very critical matches.
9: For now, the fans are happy with the food, the football, and the friendship.
12: And I'm just super happy that even overseas, I can still come to support my home country with so many people. And I just think it's great.
13: It's quite nice because I didn't know like there are a lot of like Korea, and we have the Korean community in Singapore. So I think it's like a good chance to meet.
14: It was so enthusiastic, and you know, in a foreign country, it is so happy to gather with Koreans and you know, have some fun. It's really nice.
9: With more than 100 matches still to come, Lau Pa Sat is set to remain one of the key spots in the CBD for football fans and international communities to catch all the action. Management says they expect bigger crowds for more popular teams, and especially as the tournament moves into its later stages. So whether it's the goals on the screen or the food on the table, fans here will have plenty to enjoy as they cheer their teams on.
6: Nikhil Qatar from CNA had that report. I'm Daniel Martin for Singapore Today. Headlines anytime on CNA 938 and at cna.asia. Looking to the roads of Singapore, I am seeing news of an accident on the PIE to Tuas after Adam Road with congestion till Thompson Road. Avoid lanes 1 and 2. There's a breakdown on Fullerton Road towards Shenton Way after Fullerton Road. Avoid lane 2. A breakdown on the SLE to CTE after Upper Thompson Road. And a breakdown on the Choa Chu Kang Drive stretch towards Choa Chu Kang North Avenue 5, just after Choa Chu Kang Way. The advice there, avoid lane 3.
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6: Weather-wise, cloudy conditions for tonight. For tomorrow, thundery showers mainly over northern, eastern and western Singapore in the late afternoon. Temperature range 26 to 34 degrees Celsius.
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18: The new bonds differ from normal government bonds in a way that the money raised is for targeted purposes.
19: The country's factory floors have remained a key driver of growth, but the economy struggles to boost consumer demand.
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6: Hi, everybody. Welcome in to the show. And what matters on today's edition is how much we love our flip-flops. You heard me right. So I had a friend visit once, and as we were, I think we were catching a movie, and there were people coming into the cinema and in the shopping center, and everybody was wearing flip-flops. And he was like, wow, you all really like your slippers, huh? I was like, yeah, we really do. We wear it everywhere. And for a long period of time as well, not just like down to the hawker center to buy food and upstairs again, not for short bursts of fire, do you know what I mean? We could wear it all day long, and we wear it to the cinema, even. But, you know, I think we feel we need to let our feet breathe after being in shoes Monday to Friday, right? I think that's what, hygiene is very important to us, right? Right? but here's the thing. Wearing them for long periods of time may not give your foot the structure and support it needs and may actually cause some harm. I'm not talking about wearing slippers to go downstairs for a bit. I'm talking about some people wearing it nonstop every day, Monday to Friday, or all day Saturday, all day Sunday, that kind of thing. Why is that the case? I really enjoy speaking to podiatrists, and I've got Fiona Hu with me, who's Director and Chief Podiatrist at Physio and Soul Clinic, because I feel we don't talk about foot health enough, right? What you're wearing on your feet is very important. So Fiona, if someone wears slippers all the time, are they inevitably or somehow, unfortunately, damaging their feet or foot health?
20: To a certain extent you are, because when you wear slippers, your foot assumes a certain position to grip the footwear. Okay, so when you grip the footwear, your toes are being clawed up. And over time, if you wear it 1 year, 2 years, there is muscular imbalances happening between the toe tendons, and that will cause an imbalance and resulting in a foot deformity, which is commonly known as clawed toe.
21: Clawed toe? What's a clawed toe?
20: So it's like a toe that has been clawed like chicken claw.
21: Oh.
20: Yes.
21: So do you say that quite often here?
20: It can be. It's not like 30% of the population, but it can happen. Maybe 5% of the population with claw toes. And it happens mainly because genetically they are more prone to having muscular imbalances. It means they're born with more muscular weakness. So over time, the muscles assume a certain position and would like to be in that position, hence developing a claw toe deformity.
21: Oh my goodness. So when you see one of those claw toes, you probably know this is a heavy slipper user.
20: To a certain extent, they will definitely tend to wear more slippers. But then again, we also have people who just drawn the bad stick of the jeans, you know. Mm. They just tend to develop claw toes even though they have not used slippers. So it depends.
21: I've heard though that when somebody wears slippers a lot, because it's slapping against your foot a lot, can lead to maybe, I don't know, a cracked heel or something like that?
20: You're absolutely right. It's not really because of the slapping, it's just because the foot rubs against the slipper a lot more, because you're not the foot is not being held to the footwear. So it's the friction from the on the foot to the slipper that's causing the hard skin to develop, that eventually cause dryness and cracked heels.
21: What about, you know, the part where your toe grips onto the slipper, what's that called? The thong.
20: Callus. You mean
21: like the thong in between your big toe and your little toe, when you grip onto it. I've heard some people say they can't use the toe grip because of their wear of calluses, and so they prefer the band type. Does that make a difference?
20: Yes. So someone with a bunion, you know, especially if your toe is already shifting, then you probably won't be able to grip very well with slippers.
21: Mm-hmm.
20: And when that happens, then you probably have to use like not a Y-shaped slipper, but you want to use something with like a broad sandal.
21: Mm-hmm.
20: Yes.
21: I have to be honest, Fiona. I'm like, the weekends is all about slippers. Like, it's the only thing I wear, because I think Monday to Friday I'm wearing covered shoes and I have to relax a little bit. I mean, can it be healthy? Is it relaxing for your foot in any way to wear slippers?
20: I think to a certain extent, yes, because the foot comprises of many nerve endings, and Saturday, Sunday when people don't wear shoes they wear slippers, they have a feeling that I am not working, you know, it's that kind
21: of sensation.
20: So I can get it. So I'm not saying that you can't. I'm just saying that we just have to be careful about what we choose, and knowing your foot condition, knowing your foot structure, so that we can be a bit wiser about what to use and what not to use.
21: Okay, so what are your top tips? What should we be looking out for when we're getting a slipper that we know we're going to use on the weekends, let's say?
20: Okay, so firstly, you have to first look at whether you have any foot deformities, like a bunion. If you do have a bunion, then the wide thong may not be good for you. You may be looking at something with a more strap on, or like have multiple straps across the foot to hold the foot in a better position. Secondly, you have to see whether you're someone who falls down easily or just more clumsy. Because if that's the case, then slippers need to have a lot better traction. So look at the base of the slipper. See if, let's say, the traction, is it very deep? Tucks that you see, the big lugs, deep lugs, or is it very shallow lugs? So it has to be deeper so that it can grip the ground better, especially in wet weather, so that you don't fall easily. And thirdly, you have to look at whether you have tight muscles, or you have heel pain, or you need your foot is in general like not as fat, you don't have a lot of fat cushioning in the foot. Some people have very skinny feet. If that's the case, then you need to look at a slipper with more cushioning as compared to a slipper with less cushioning.
21: Actually, that's true. As I've gotten older, I realized that I used to wear those flat slippers all the time because they were fashionable, you know, super flat and
20: the rubber thong,
21: right? But now I really look for something that has a bit of an arch support.
20: Yes.
21: I like that, and a little bit more of that cupping like you described.
20: Yes.
21: It just, my foot rests in it better. It's something that you realize as you age maybe.
20: Yes, and as we age, you know, I think we want more comfort, and we are more aware of what our body likes.
21: Mm-hmm.
20: and the fact that your body has taken so much nonsense in the past that they're telling you, you know what, don't give me nonsense anymore.
21: Yes.
20: Give me something good. So that's probably what your body is trying to tell you.
21: Got it. Okay, so this is a very selfish interview because it's really all about me. Can I wear my slippers on the weekend or not?
20: Sure. In fact, I'm going to recommend you certain slippers that will be better for you.
21: Right.
20: And not as damaging as compared to just like a rubber base and like a rubber wire. I'm going to tell you what is better.
21: Mm-hmm.
20: So actually the placement of the straps to a certain extent, how thick and how thin the strap is, plays a big part as well.
21: So one thing I've noticed about slippers, sometimes people don't like to spend a lot of money on it, which is ironic because you spend so much time on your feet and you might just buy the cheapest pair, and then the cheapest pair is just a smooth bottom. And when it's raining, I'm worried about people slipping. I mean, all this makes a difference, right? The poor condition of the slipper.
20: Definitely. So you save a penny, but in the end, you lose a pound, you know? So what I always recommend older people to consider is to really look at the base of the slipper, see the direction of the lugs. Sometimes it may look as though, hey, it is stable, but you probably have to try to turn a bit and walk in the store a bit to make sure that it grips the floor properly.
21: Mm-hmm.
20: And if it doesn't, then it's really not worth getting it, because if you injure yourself, you end up losing a lot more.
21: Yes, absolutely. And also because I've noticed, because it's an open footwear, there's nothing around my ankle, there's nothing like the way a shoe would be. I don't have the support in the slipper.
20: Not only that, you know, you get like glass, you know,
21: or, oh, yes,
20: you know, flying beads, you know, and sometimes
21: you can drop something on your foot,
20: or someone steps on your foot, you know. So someone with more immunocompromised, or generally people with diabetes, then we don't recommend them wearing open toe slippers because they're more prone to injury and they don't heal well from wounds.
21: Mm-hmm,
20: yeah, so we don't recommend slippers for certain groups of patients.
21: Is the size of the slipper very important? Here's something I've noticed, and once again, I'm going to throw my mother under the bus. She likes to... I noticed her slippers are always too small for her, and she just buys that size a little bit too small.
20: Well, if you think about it, slippers can't be too big because then they will be flipping and flopping around, right?
21: True.
20: So you're right. Most people tend to buy a smaller size slipper as compared to a shoe. Okay, because the fact that the shoe wraps you up, so you need a certain size. But with a slipper, because the toes are all exposed, you probably don't need such a big size.
21: Mm.
20: Okay, but I think if I were to choose, I'd rather people get a smaller slipper than a bigger slipper, to be honest.
21: Mom's right!
20: But not entirely so small that, you know, all your toes are like just... I have patients when they have very bad claw bunions, or their fifth toe is like very broad, their fifth toe is like entirely hanging out from the slipper.
21: Oh.
20: Yes.
21: So that's something that obviously you don't want that. That's when you need a covered shoe.
20: I mean, you just need to have some common sense.
21: Yeah.
20: Yes. As to like what fits better, and just understand that you only have one pair of feet.
21: Yes.
20: You know, and this pair of feet is going to be with you for 80, 90 years.
21: Yes.
20: If you want to be active and you want to be using your feet, you have to got to take care of them.
21: Good point.
20: Yes.
21: Here's the thing. I've also noticed some people, again, now I'll throw my dad under the bus. He loves sandals. The kind that where there's a loop around the back of his heel, or there's a strap across. Are they similar to slippers? Are they better slightly maybe?
20: So these are what we call sports sandals. I would say that your father is a lot more smart in a way. Men are generally better in choosing footwear. So I would say that that is actually a better alternative compared to open toe thongs slippers. So with that, because you do tend to, the straps tend to hold the ankle and to the foot, so you naturally reduce the amount of clawing and the amount of work that your foot needs to do to hold the foot.
21: Since we started talking about, you know, how people want to give their feet a break, so that's why they wear the slippers. They realize that, you know, after wearing shoes all week, they want to relax on the weekend. I've noticed some people do some interesting things. They have a warm salt bath, or they have a foot massager machine, soaking their feet for an hour. Do all these things help or not, Fiona?
20: I think it helps emotionally and to a certain extent helps to relax us. But actually, what actually works best for our feet is if we give the feet the support it needs to walk the number of steps you need. Everyone walks at least 7,000 to 10,000 steps a day if you are active. So imagine that and you're pounding your foot. So the best thing you can do for your foot is to really choose a pair of footwear that's suitable based on the activity that you choose that you are in. So I think that's the best you can do for your feet.
21: Because if you treated your foot well the whole week long, you wouldn't need to spend so much time recovering over the weekend.
20: You wouldn't need your massage. You'll find that, hey, I actually don't have so much foot fatigue.
21: That's true. Okay, so your top tips for getting the right footwear during the week. I know now we don't go out as much because a lot of people working from home and staying at home, so they're walking around barefoot all the time.
20: In fact, I have a lot of patients asking me what kind of slippers to wear at home.
21: That's true.
20: Yes. So that's why, you know, very good quality slippers are actually flying off the shelves because people actually realize that they need that kind of footwear at home to use.
21: You don't want to be barefoot all the time?
20: Not
21: 24/7.
20: Not for people with certain foot conditions. Oh. That means they already, you know, when they were working, they had some insoles or some cushioning footwear that helps them, you know, but now that they are at home, they can't be wearing those shoes. So then we have people looking for very good quality or certain slippers with certain functions to help support them.
21: So again, the same things you're looking for, heel support,
20: so
21: arch
20: heel support.
21: So
20: heel support, we need a bit of arch support. And depending on the person's weight, you know, different slippers have different thickness and different hardness. So based on the person's weight and their foot structure, we'll say, okay, certain brand of that good quality slipper is more suitable and certain not as much. So because these kind of slippers, they can cost a bit. Mm. So we're talking about a normal slipper in the mud costing about $5 to $10. These kind of slippers can range anything between $60 to $100.
21: Mm.
20: So then people will then want to ask a professional, can you help me choose something that is better? I don't want to be blindly buying something expensive which will not help me.
21: Hmm. Yes. But bedroom slippers, no. You know, some people like the fluffy bunny slippers.
20: Yes, bedroom slippers for comfort and just to protect your feet from, like, you know, if
21: bumps.
20: You have a dirty floor, you want to protect your feet from dirt, but not for support.
21: Yes.
6: And there you go, the eternal question. Should you be wearing slippers? Is it better? Is it really healthier for your feet? Having a chat with Fiona Hu in the clinic there. She's director and chief podiatrist from Physio and Soul Clinic. I'm Daniel Martin. Thank you all for joining me on today's Health Matters. 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Hope you enjoyed today's edition.
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6: Good evening, everybody. It's your latest news at 7:30. The MRT network's reliability neared a record high in May. According to the Land Transport Authority's monthly report, the overall MRT network, mean kilometres between failures, reached 2.5 million train kilometres. That is up from 2.22 million in April. LTA publishes its reliability figures using a 12-month moving average of mean kilometres between failures. The metric measures train reliability by tracking the average distance that a train travels before it encounters a delay of more than 5 minutes. May's reliability figures were boosted by the Circle Line's performance, which improved by about 50% from April. Singapore residents will soon face higher refuse collection fees from the 1st of July. The monthly fee for HDB flats and non-landed private housing will rise by 44 cents to $10.64. The landed homes will see an increase of $1.50 to $35.50. The revised fees are intended to keep Singapore's waste management system sustainable amid rising operational and manpower costs. HDB households can offset the fee through USAVE rebates under the permanent GST voucher scheme. Rebates for financial year 2026 will be disbursed in July and October this year, as well as January 2027. The April tranche has already been paid out. Prime Minister Lawrence Wong will deliver his 2026 National Day Rally speech on the 23rd of August. The rally will be held at the Institute of Technical Education, College Central in Ang Mo Kio. The National Day Rally is considered the most important political speech of the year, during which the Prime Minister addresses the nation and makes policy announcements. This year's event will be Mr. Wong's third National Day Rally. Malaysia's southern state of Johor will head to the polls on July 11th, while Negeri Sembilan's polling day will take place 1st August. The country's election commission announced this today, along with other key election dates for the two states. Here's CNA's Glenda Chong with more.
8: The nomination day for Johor's state election has been set for 27th June. Voters will choose representatives for all 56 seats in the state assembly after a 14-day campaign period. More than 2.7 million voters are eligible to cast their ballots. Now, meanwhile, in Negeri Sembilan, nominations will take place on the 18th of July for all 36 seats. There will also be a two-week campaign period. Negeri Sembilan has close to 900,000 eligible voters. The incumbent Johor State government is led by Barisan Nasional, while Negeri Sembilan is governed by Pakatan Harapan. Although both coalitions are partners in the federal-level unity government, they are expected to face off in these upcoming state elections.
6: Egypt is calling on the US and Iran to seize what it describes as an available opportunity for a deal to end the war after President Donald Trump called off further strikes on Tehran. The American leader also claimed that the war with Iran has ended during a telephone rally for a governor candidate. Tehran, though, has denied reaching any agreement. Mr. Trump believes the last 2 days of strikes, U.S. strikes, convinced Iran to sign a deal. Tehran retaliated by firing missiles at U.S. allies Bahrain, Kuwait, and Jordan. Iran's foreign ministry says claims of a deal are speculative, as no final decision has been made. It warned it will not compromise on its red lines, accusing the U.S. of making unreasonable demands and repeatedly changing positions. I'm Daniel Martin for Singapore Today. Headlines anytime on CNA 938 and at cna.asia. Time for traffic. Good evening, everybody. It is 7:34, and right now I have details coming in of a breakdown on the KJE to PIE just before Chua Chu Kang Drive. No other major traffic updates for you.
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2: Hi, I'm Tris Xavier, a lawyer and former expert guest on Singapore Today. 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
6: Time for Asia Business right here on Singapore Today. Welcome in, everybody. Thank you so much for joining me. Let's talk about the latest from the STI, and then we'll delve into some of our Asian markets at the end of this trading week. Singapore's STI ended the day in the positive territory, gaining almost 0.8% to 5,025 points. Singapore market tracked rallies across global markets, fueled by the dip in oil prices coming from fresh hopes of a peace deal between Iran and the US. Among the gainers today, I am looking at Singapore Airlines. Shares picked up almost 1.5% to close at $7 each. Singtel shares also made gains, raising almost 5.5%. Raising almost 0.5% to $4.27. And extending its late week rebound, local semiconductor firm AEM, which gained almost 7.5% to $9.99 a share. For the latest on the Asian markets and the economy, Max Bonduri is back. He's founder and CEO, SGMC Capital. So we saw some pickup in terms of the STI on the backs of some hopes in terms of a fresh peace deal. Max, did that spill over through the rest of Asian markets as well?
11: Well, yes, there's a lot of green today in Asian markets on the back of what you said, Singapore, but especially the US. So we have the Nikkei, which closed up about 2.8%. Kospi, another big winner today at plus 4.6%. Jakarta is continuing the recent bounce with a plus 2%. Still a long way to go, but again, these are small steps in the right direction. But overall, what we have seen is the positive risk sentiment from the US because of the headlines, positive headlines with respect to the war, has spilled into really good bounce with respect to equity valuations.
6: Right. Let's talk oil prices. US President Donald Trump calling off planned strikes on Iran, but also there was that interview saying, "I love inflation," he said to press reporters. And he talked about the millions and millions of barrels they've taken off the market through their attacks on Iran. Goodness knows what this means for the pricing and the outlook post-war or post-Straits reopening for good. How have oil prices gone today, Friday, 12th June?
11: Well, let's focus on one thing at a time. First, clearly what the oil is going to be most elastic to is the news with respect to this conflict with Iran. And the positive news that we have been hearing clearly led to a slide in the price of oil. We're now at actually one of the lowest it's been over the last few months because we're right about $84, give or take. If you compare it to just $110, $115 one month ago, clearly that's a big decline. It remains to be seen whether this potential peace treaty stays and is going to be ratified. But clearly, so far, the market is thinking that this could be a positive move and this could actually last. And that's why you're seeing oil slide. And the slide could actually continue further once this is actually ratified.
6: No worries or concerns about those millions of barrels that Trump claims to have taken off the market, so to speak?
11: Once again, now it's all about geopolitics. Then once geopolitics is more or less sorted, because it will never be fully sorted, but it's more or less sorted, then we're going to go back to the demand and supply. And when you look at demand and supply, clearly you're going to have to see whether the prices can be held. But again, we're here at $800 because of the geopolitical tensions. Now, whether there's a few million barrels more or less, that's not particularly relevant as of now.
6: Max Bonduri, thanks for your time. He's founder and CEO, SGMC Capital. I'm Daniel Martin. That's been your look at Asia Business. Thanks for joining me on CNA 938.
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9: It's a Singapore Today top story with Daniel Martin.
6: Straits strangleholds or Straits politics. That's what I'm talking about on this Singapore Today top story. Ongoing Middle East tensions have raised major global shipping security concerns, especially due to, of course, the continued disruptions of the Strait of Hormuz, open, then closed, then monitored, then U.S. forces following along, then what we've heard recently, of course, U.S. President Donald Trump saying that they have used this as an opportunity to take oil and to get to take down tankers. We've seen complaints from other governments as well, as they've lost lives in some of these attacks on the tankers as well. More recently, Iran-backed militant group the Houthis declared a total ban on Israeli ships in the Bab el-Mandeb Strait. These developments have placed so much focus on strategic waterways. Even our nearby Strait of Malacca, which we know is very important to our port and shipping industry in Singapore, that's been in the spotlight as well.
12: Indonesia is considering taxing ships transiting the Strait of Malacca, one of the world's busiest shipping lanes. The Indonesian finance minister says the proposal aligns with President Prabowo Subianto's directive to position Indonesia as a central player in global trade.
6: A previous report there from CNA. Captain Hari Subramaniam is joining me, Chief Commercial Officer at Howden Marine Cargo and Logistics. It's good to have you back on the show, Captain. Thank you for being here.
13: Good to be back as well.
6: Let me ask you a little bit about this. Are we concerned about this concept of Straits politics and Straits strangleholds? Previously, I've talked to you about the idea of safety and security passing through, insurance aspects in terms of getting cargo through, whether we're going to see lineups and queues at some of these straits. But moving on from the current climate, is this going to be a key geopolitical tool, you think?
13: I hope not, Daniel. And I wonder, because what I was thinking back, what's happening now is quite unique in the Middle Eastern Gulf. It's not just an isolated incident. Actually, this has gone back from history. If you see from the last few decades, it's been building up over here, and there have been a lot of allegations from numerous sides. And then it's actually come back and it's culminated over here. And it's come down where the Strait of Hormuz is being held as ransom, if I can say so. So that's the thing. I hope that it doesn't spiral into a lot of other governments who are overseeing waterways with such jurisdiction, because otherwise it's going to be quite difficult for the common man, because this is going to spiral into escalating costs. And wherever in the world that happens, if some commodity pipelines get choked, definitely the domino effect is felt by the common people all around the world. Nobody's excluded.
6: Indeed.
13: And even though we would say we are far away from the Middle Eastern Gulf, we are feeling the pinch, aren't we?
6: In fact, Asia was one of the first to feel the effects of oil prices, countries in the region having to go on emergency resources, having to disseminate and distribute backup resources, having to ask countries and citizens to work from home to save on transportation costs. We've seen it happen in the Philippines. We've seen it happen in Malaysia. We are feeling it firsthand. So, yes, like you said, it's not new. Back through human history, the idea of ports of call and trade have been strangleholds, but the world has never been as interconnected as it is today and as reliant as it is on global rules of law and trade and shipping in particular. But I think, and I worry and I wonder whether there are any red flags that we've been seeing. I played that clip earlier from CNA.Asia about the announcement from Indonesia. Have you seen any red flags besides the current situation in Hormuz and the Red Sea? Are we seeing any red flags of broader trends of countries using or thinking even about using maritime choke points as leverage in some way?
13: No, thankfully, in my capacity, I haven't. From my vantage point, I haven't come across anything as such. And I hope it stays that way for all of us. I hope it stays that way. But again, I ring back and very proudly Singaporean that how Singapore government took a stand, you know, a few weeks ago or a few fortnights ago. We were discussing when there were talks about a levy being imposed in the Strait of Hormuz. And Singapore stood up and took a stand saying that we will not subscribe to this, because this would lead to you know, a lot of other consequences, and we do not want to start opening a Pandora's box apart from what is being governed by international law. And we hope that this was setting the right tone, the right precedence for everybody else to take note and follow suit. And fingers crossed that it stays that way.
6: Yeah.
13: Because otherwise it would be a free for all.
6: It would. Because, and okay, so let's talk about that. How could it be a free for all? Can you walk us, let's understand the map a little bit and the maritime map. Beyond Hormuz, beyond Bab al-Mandeb, beyond the Straits of Malacca, which is, you know, the key three ones we've been discussing, what are some of the other waterways around the world that hold similar, if not greater, potential as pressure points?
13: The first thing that comes to my mind, actually, and even when we saw the Evergreen vessel that actually blocked off the Malacca Strait,
6: the Suez Canal,
13: that was huge, isn't it? And the pinch was felt for a long time. That happened during COVID, if I remember.
6: And that was a much shorter duration than the closure of Straits of Hormuz. And yet the global impact was so significant, yeah?
13: That's right. I remember having a call that time as well. So that's one. That's significant because it's a narrow waterway that's actually... it's not the beginning and end of all, because this is not... There are other ways and means if you don't use the Suez Canal. There are other ways and means if you do not use the Malacca Strait. There are other ways and means if you don't use the Panama Canal. However, that's going to be a much longer route, and that's also going to escalate costs. It's good, maybe a safer route, but then the supply trade. And even during the Red Sea problems we had a few years ago, it did not mean global trade came to a standstill. It made it more difficult. It made it a longer route. It made it more expensive, but then it still went on. So the Strait of Hormuz is unique because that seems to be a single waterway into a landlocked area. And then what happens is, but still it's been resilient. I mean, there have been options where they've had land bridges and they've decided to actually try and then export oil from the Red Sea coast of Saudi Arabia. So they have been taking attempts of trying to divert channels that so that it doesn't have to pass through the Strait of Hormuz waterway,
6: mm-hmm.
13: but they're trying to use the other coast. So I wouldn't look at it as a complete...
6: But using the other coast means increased duration, increased cost, right?
13: Right. And even though trading inside a war-stricken or war-like area is not exactly cheap, isn't it? I mean, there are a lot of other parameters you have to worry about.
6: What I mean is like if other people, if countries start thinking, I'm going to start taking routes around, I don't in future, beyond this current mm-hmm. point, because I want to avoid the potential and the risk of a conflict happening again. If there are very few other waterways, the ones you cited that go around and loop, they would require, that means the future is more expensive, basically, potentially. If we want a safer future, avoiding potential war conflict zones within the Middle East, it would be a more expensive future.
13: It would be a more expensive future, but look at the positives of it. I mean, if we always look at silver linings, the glass is always half full. But if you look at it, by avoiding those conflict areas, it would then prevent, it would lead to de-escalation of any single waterway being that crucial to mankind.
6: Yeah.
13: And, you know, if something does not have that monopoly,

0: It's also a little bit more unique because it leads into the landlocked Black Sea, etc.
1: Mm-hmm.
0: That's somewhat unique to the Strait of Hormuz. But again, the Strait of Gibraltar, if you don't use it, there are much, much longer. You go around the Cape of Good Hope. It is a much, much longer thing. It's easy when you have this shortcut and it's much faster. But however, again, if there is no choice, we have to go around it. It doesn't mean it comes to a standstill, but it's a much longer route. For the first leg to cover up that vacuum will be long, but then again, in convoy, if the other vessels follow route, then the supply trade would actually then lag by the first 15, 20 days, but it would catch up.
1: It would be impossible to switch to, I mean, sea cargo can never be replaced by air cargo, can it? Not for the quantum, not for the size, not for the amounts, not for the weights.
0: The volume of transport itself and some of the sensitivities of the cargo itself would not make it feasible to be transported by any other modes.
1: All right. I wonder whether or not we are reaching a point where we need firmer laws and global norms and practices to make sure that these straits are not being used as strangleholds or held for ransom again in future. We do have some level of international law right now, but it's not that effective, doesn't have the teeth, doesn't have the global reach. Is that a way to describe it?
0: Again, it's worked for a larger part of it. I mean, if you see throughout the year, the international laws we have governing international shipping have worked largely, except for unique situations like this, where I think a lot of things have just been circumvented, and then it's become more of a political conflict. It's become like a war situation, and then sometimes it becomes impossible for the international laws to apply, because I think once two countries go to war, then it's a completely different landscape. Again, making it stricter, I wonder, because if two countries go head on and go to war, I think it is just about survival. You know, one has to vanquish the other, or of course, in an ideal world, the best advice would be, let's go into dialogue.
1: But that's the thing.
0: It seems to be lesser.
1: It used to be about one enemy A taking out enemy B, but now it seems to be about enemy A versus enemy B. But in the meantime, I'll hold the whole world ransom so that I can gain leverage.
0: So I would read it as a lot of smaller conflicts have actually gone in parallel and plugged into these ones. There have been a few other ones. There have been a ceasefire, but then there have been other countries. So I don't think it's one vein you can touch. There have been a lot of other kind of tributaries or leading on to this. And what happens with all these different sporadic skirmishes, I think there have been a lot of countries over there. And like I said, right in the beginning to CNA when this thing happened, what you would see as allies, people who have had allies all the years along, that's no longer the norm. You would think, yeah, this one gets along with this one. These people are close together. But then there have been so many other smaller conflicts with diverse views, people having different opinions on this. I think a lot of the world is waiting and watching.
1: The idea of the ownership of the strait and who could close some or others, what we're seeing in Hormuz is very unique because it's Iran and Oman, I believe. But, you know, many other straits border many separate countries. Strait of Malacca, for instance, several countries, at least four. Mm-hmm. So is that why we're going to rely on UNCLOS even more?
0: Well, I think that's why they've kept it in such a way so that The laws have been developed so that you have freedom of passage in such waters. And then even if you see where the territorial waters, usually as per UNCLOS, it extends to 12 miles from the baseline. But it's not possible in waterways like this. Otherwise, everyone would look to have, criminal jurisdiction and territorial waters over here overlapping. Everybody's backyard would be in everybody else's backyard. So it's been devised in such a way so that, and it's worked well, if you ask me. It's just that now the discussion that's happening with this, with the unique case of the Strait of Hormuz, I'm not so sure that would apply as an apple for an apple in the Malacca Strait, because it's much different. I would think, given the demographics, given the uniqueness of entry point over there, and it's not over here. Some countries may get affected, but I think there are enough islands to go around. There are different waterways to go around. I don't think global trade would come to a standstill ever. I think there will always be workarounds, and the same applies to the Malacca Straits as well.
1: Final minute and a half. What about a future flashpoint with regard to the Taiwan Strait?
0: This is a curveball.

0: we just hope that the bilateral dialogues or the multilateral dialogues that are happening in this region continue successfully. That's what, as a common man, we can continue to wish for.
1: Yeah. Is it a vital strait? Is it in terms of international trade?
0: The Taiwan Strait is not unique. You could go around Taiwan.
1: Yes.
0: It's definitely a shorter waterway.
1: But it's definitely more significant as a geopolitical flashpoint, probably, rather than a trading.
0: Yes, it doesn't mean international trade would come. There are alternate routes over there. It's slightly wider, but it's still possible. So, again, I think what prudent owners and operators, etc., would do, like they did when the Red Sea crisis came a few years ago, they did not subject their seafarers to actually go through the harrowing task of serving in those waters. They just decided to take the longer routes. And finally, I mean, we can see from the newspaper reports, etc., there are innocent seafarers who are in very difficult circumstances. There are innocent seafarers whose lives have been put into question.
1: Yes.
0: So, I would urge all our viewers, all our listeners to spare a thought and a prayer for them. Because they are the ones who keep our refrigerators stocked and keeps us comfortable, albeit the price.
1: Yes, indeed. Lives have been paid. And we've seen that with this current conflict as well, in terms of the seafarers as well. What is your thought in terms of the idea of the ports having the say? I mean, how does it work right now? Who has the say? Is it the country? Is it the port? Is it the shipping company? Who has the say in terms of doing what you just said, diverting? Let's say an emergency does happen. Just give us the maritime perspective. Who tells which ship to divert? And do they have enough time to divert in the acute period?
0: Very unique. Again, it would be on a case-by-case basis. I wouldn't be able to answer that one size fits all. But all I would say is the shipping companies have got a shore-based management who are also monitoring the situation from external sources, and they are in liaison with the ship's captains. And, that's where the advice comes from. They've also got the shore managements also get good advice from the insurance and their brokers, etc., who give the good intel, the proper intel, because there's a lot of fake news going around. There's a lot of things going around that can cause confusion. But then what happens is, as brokers such as us, and we collect from insurers, and we make sure the right and proper intel that goes on board to the shipping companies, to the masters, through the shipping companies, so that they can take proper preemptive action. Now, if it happens that you're stuck in such a situation where you can't, then that's a different situation. But I think in most cases, for larger part of the shipping, when a situation is evolving, I think proper and early notice in terms of advisory is important, which we do as from Howden Marine. And just make sure that they have the tools to make the decision, and the captain and the company together make the decision. They inform the charterers, and they take timely action for a safe path.
1: 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My discussion today is focused on whether or not other countries could one day use the idea of straits strangleholds or straits politics as a geopolitical tool.
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9: Thanks so much for joining us as we bring you the highlights from the inspiring conversations our guests shared with us recently. A former elite soldier involved in hostage rescues who founded a cyber emergency response firm. A man who began his entrepreneurial journey when he was in primary school and now wants young Singaporeans to know that they can compete with the best in the world. And a young man born in the bushes of Gambas Avenue, now turning his childhood adversity into inspiration for others, their journeys and their letters to themselves in just a little while. But first, here's the news.
10: Good evening, it's 8 p.m. I'm Malik Zainal. Singapore will strengthen its Standards and Conformance, or S&C, ecosystem to boost business competitiveness and growth. This includes enhancements to testing, inspection, certification and accreditation of industry standards. Announcing the S&C 2035 roadmap, Deputy Prime Minister Gan Kim Yong said it will deepen trust among international partners. This will help drive trade, innovation and economic cooperation.
11: S&C should not be an afterthought, added only when a product is ready for exports. It should be part of how products are designed, tested, produced, and brought to the market from the beginning and throughout the process. Standards become a lever for growth and create value that customers and regulators can trust.
10: The enhancements will focus on areas like public health and safety, sustainability, business resilience and digital trust. Statboard Enterprise SG said the roadmap will allow firms earlier market access, strengthen supply chain resilience and keep global economies connected. Here's Lee Chuan Tik, Chairman of Enterprise SG.
12: The Singapore S&C community needs to go beyond building trust for Singapore. We need to also contribute to building bridges across the widening chasms in the world. S&C can provide a common ground, offering a neutral, rules-based foundation that builds trust between countries, keep markets open, and enable businesses to innovate and internationalize.
10: Singapore will work with global partners in areas like AI governance and certification and deepening standards operation. This includes knowledge exchange, technical collaboration and coordination at international standards forums. DPM Gan says the collaboration is especially important in fast-growing sectors like AI, clean energy and advanced manufacturing, where trust frameworks are still evolving.
11: If countries and industries develop entirely separate approaches, we risk creating fragmented systems that will be difficult and costly to reconcile later. Pre-standardization allows stakeholders to work together early before standards and regulations are formalized.
10: Businesses say meeting certification standards opens doors to new markets and business opportunities. Some of them report annual profit margins increasing by as much as 7% after becoming certified. In order to meet the standards, they are expanding their teams to strengthen production processes and operations. Nadira Zaidi reports, featuring Max Ng, Executive Director at Tong Seng Produce.
13: Whether it's filtering out insects, stones or broken grains, this quality control process has been in place since 2012. But for the local rice importer, distributor and manufacturer, that's no longer enough to earn the confidence of overseas markets.
14: We realise that our clients who don't know us keep asking us, what's our quality like? What's our standards like?
8: And we cannot just claim, we have to demonstrate it through certifications. And this ISO certification standards helps us better portray our brand, our service level, and our commitment to serving these clients.
13: ISO is an independent organization that sets global standards of products, services, and systems. As part of its certification journey, Tong Seng Produce invested about 1.2 million Singapore dollars on various initiatives last year. They expanded its quality assurance team for audit documentation and compliance. Staff are also equipped with data analytics skills to monitor its sustainability processes.
8: These certifications actually do help us better prepare. For example, like I said, smooth operation delivery, lesser client feedbacks or complaints. Even if there is a complaint, we are able to trace the source and find out solutions, better solutions to then rectify these issues.
13: Since being certified, the company has expanded to 4 overseas markets and is now exploring opportunities in Europe, China and the Philippines. Enterprise Singapore says it will support Singapore companies to develop and adopt standards as well as to achieve certification early. This is vital, especially in key growth sectors like AI, precision medicine and offshore wind.
10: Singapore residents will soon face higher refuse collection fees. From the 1st of July, the monthly fee for HDB flats and non-landed private housing will rise by 44 cents to $10.64. Landed homes will see an increase of $1.50 to $35.50. The revised fees are intended to keep Singapore's waste management system sustainable amid rising operational and manpower costs. HDB households can offset the fee through USAFE rebates under the permanent GST voucher scheme. Rebates for financial year 2026 will be disbursed in July and October this year, as well as January 2027. The April tranche has already been paid out. Prime Minister Lawrence Wong will be delivering his third National Day rally speech on 23rd August. The event will be held at the Institute of Technical Education College Central in Ang Mo Kio. The rally is seen as the most important political speech of the year, during which the leader of the government addresses the nation and makes policy announcements. At last year's National Day rally, PM Wong urged Singaporeans to embrace a we-first mindset for a better future together. He announced plans to strengthen job matching services amid potential disruptions posed by new technology like AI. A government-funded traineeship program for graduates and age-friendly neighborhoods for the elderly were also announced. Healthy adult volunteers have been inoculated with a weakened dengue virus as part of efforts to help researchers better understand the disease. The National Centre for Infectious Diseases' first-of-its-kind study is the first step towards accelerating vaccine development. The centre will analyse the data over the next few months and share the results publicly next year. The 5 adults, 1 man and 4 women, were not present at the announcement. They have since been discharged and are doing well. They underwent strict medical supervision and will attend regular checkups over the next 3 years. Researchers hope the approach will yield data that could shift the focus from managing the illness to preventing the disease altogether. There is currently no specific antiviral treatment that directly targets the virus. The center says the study positions Singapore as a key contributor to dengue research. The findings are expected to benefit regions such as Southeast Asia, Africa and South America. Singapore's iconic hawker centre Lau Pa Sat is considering extending 24-hour operations to more stalls as large crowds gather for free live screenings of the FIFA World Cup. Fans from different communities have been turning up in their hundreds to support their teams, boosting demand for food and late-night dining. Organisers expect attendance to rise further as the tournament progresses and the biggest matches take centre stage. CNA's Nikhil Khatar hears from fans who were at the screening, including South Korea's ambassador to Singapore, Hong Jin-wook, and the head of marketing for FairPrice Group's food services, Andrew Tan, in this report.
14: silence for close to 200 South Korean fans at Lau Pa Sat, who watched in despair as their team ran down a goal against Czechia in its opening World Cup match. But cheers just minutes later as the Taeguk Warriors fought back and won the game. The joy among the lunchtime crowd at Singapore's Central Business District reached fever pitch during a rare 10 a.m. World Cup kickoff at one of the country's most iconic hawker centres.
15: I love this kind of Singaporean venue, being able to invite many people supporting together for their teams. It's great.
14: The two giant TV screens at Lau Pa Sat offer free telecasts of all 104 World Cup matches to local fans. 9 out of the more than 80 stalls there are already running for 24 hours throughout the 39-day tournament. With fans turning up in droves, organisers are exploring getting more stall holders to gear up for extra time.
16: We did ask them to prepare more food. And for some of those that are not operating 24 hours, we're even asking them, would they like to offer 24 hours, especially during very critical matches?
14: For now, the fans are happy with the food, the football, and the friendship.
17: And I'm just super happy that even overseas, I can still come to support my home country with so many people. And I just think it's great.
18: It's quite nice because I didn't know like there are a lot of like Korean, and we have the Korean community in Singapore. So I think it's like a good chance to meet.
19: It was so enthusiastic, and you know, in a foreign country, it is so happy to gather with Koreans and, you know, have some fun. It's really nice.
14: With more than 100 matches still to come, Lau Pa Sat is set to remain one of the key spots in the CBD for football fans and international communities to catch all the action. Management says they expect bigger crowds for more popular teams, and especially as the tournament moves into its later stages. So whether it's the goals on the screen or the food on the table, fans here will have plenty to enjoy as they cheer their teams on.
10: Headlines anytime on CNA 938 and CNA.Asia. A couple of vehicle breakdowns on AYE towards Tuas after Penjuru Road, and on PIE towards Tuas after Stevens Road. And there's heavy traffic on BKE towards Woodlands at Woodlands Road exit. And now let's take a look at the weather. The forecast, cloudy for tonight. For tomorrow, thunder showers mainly over northern, eastern and western Singapore in the late afternoon. Temperature between 26 and 34 degrees Celsius. Relative humidity 60 to 95%.
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4: 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The best of A Letter to Myself with Joel Chua.
9: Thanks so much, as always, for joining us as we bring you the highlights from the inspiring conversations we've had with our guests recently. Our first guest has lived a life that's literally in the process of being made into a film. Jean Yu is a former officer in the U.S. Army Special Forces, known as the Green Berets, widely considered among the best of the best of the elite forces. After serving 4 combat tours of duty in Iraq and in the Philippines and earning 2 Bronze Star medals in the process, he left the force in 2009. A few years later, when a family friend was kidnapped by militants in the Philippines, Jean led a mission to secure her release. His journey has led him from what he describes as a highly competitive, predominantly Asian community in Cupertino, where he spent his teenage years, to the US military and then the worlds of finance and technology. In 2015, he founded Black Panda, which is today an international cyber emergency response firm headquartered here in Singapore. In our conversation, Jean reflected on his extraordinary journey and shared with us what he'd say in his letter to his younger self.
0: I think the first thing I would tell the younger version of myself is slow down. I think that a lot of times I got myself in trouble trying to skip the queue. It's just so urgent to prove myself that I could get to wherever I was trying to go in as fast as possible. I think there's a lot of pressure from particularly our backgrounds as Asians, right, to succeed, and that performance equals love. And so there's all this aspect of just constantly pushing that envelope. I think that's all incredibly unhealthy and toxic today.
1: That message to slow down, would this be more relevant for your pre-military self or even during your post-military self?
0: I would say even pre, during, post, now. Even now, slow down, right? Take things step by step. Just do one thing at one time, right? But do it well. Taking on too much onto the plate and trying to overachieve all the time, I think that was a condition that was inculcated me in early days when I was talking about my childhood in Cupertino, surrounded by the hyper-competitive, Asian community. And I would communicate to younger folks today, it's just take it slower and just do it well, right? And enjoy it. You'll enjoy it more and you'll just do a better job anyway and be more successful along those ways.
1: Yeah. How challenging is it for you to slow down, considering that you spend so much of your life in this, go-getter, high achiever mode?
0: Yeah, I would say that for a very long time, very hard. I mean, I would think to myself that I needed to slow down, but I couldn't. And it was only very recently with a lot of, I would say, even deep introspection and therapy work that I've been able to do that the last 6 months. I mean, part and parcel, I'm just tired now. Right? And so there's an aspect of slowing down because there's actual physical limitations. It's just getting older, being a middle-aged man. But certainly, yes, I would concur with you that it's easier said than done in earlier stages of life. But I think one of the few benefits of getting older, right, is that we become more wiser, hopefully, and more patient. Mm-hmm. And, we're missing everything else: speed, flexibility, mobility, strength, explosiveness. I think about on the jiu-jitsu mats as I get older as well, that my game is completely around patience and wisdom now. And that's the game I have to play outside of off the mats as well. As I approach just every aspect, not just work, but also my personal life as well.
1: Mm. Thank you very much for sharing that first message, which is slow down. Mm. And it's a WIP for you even today, isn't it? A work in progress.
0: That's right. Yeah. That's right.
1: Yeah. What's your second message in your letter?
0: So the second message I would tell myself is to know when to quit. I think that that is really bad advice, actually, that I received as a child. And I think that that is a very American thing, is never quit, right? This whole idea of like never quit, there's definitely a time to quit. Okay. And now I think most people, maybe to be fair around that cliche, need that push to continue going and, need to know that they can continue pushing past, the boundaries of what they think is possible. But then there's also, I think because this question is specifically to myself, I've discovered in my life that my superpower, if I have anyone, is pain tolerance, right? Mm-hmm. And I have extreme high levels of pain tolerance. And
1: physical or psychological as well?
0: All. Mm-hmm. Physical, psychological. My ability to endure pain is, to be honest, not oftentimes I've seen other people be able to match. And so while maybe not the fastest, smartest, strongest, in particular arenas, my stamina is what generally outlasts and where I've been able to outperform.
1: I understand that you suffered a traumatic brain injury and you still came back 6 months after that to win a Division I boxing title?
0: Yes, yeah, so I was knocked out in plea boxing and put in the hospital for a couple of days and had traumatic brain injury, and then trained myself during holidays, as well as joined the intramural team over the next 4 years and became the Brigade Open boxing champion when I was my senior year, right? So that's a case in point. Now that one, actually still arguable, right? You had a traumatic brain injury, know when to quit, don't go back in the ring, get punched in the head more. So that ended up generally working out, you know, but still TBD in terms of the type of symptoms and damage that I took to myself in the later years. But I would say that just in general is that there is a time to quit, right? Mm-hmm. Just to state that and just to be so hard-headed and just to grind through at all costs, there is a cost, right? Everything has a trade. And
1: what was that cost for you?
0: Time, right? The most valuable resource of all, right? Time with loved ones, time with family and friends, time for yourself, right? Being kind to yourself, I think, is actually the most important thing that we could do for ourselves. And when we think about this idea of never quitting, right, and continually to strive, and again, I speak especially to the audience, which I presume are mostly Asians, right, in terms of our culture, right, of being conditioned that performance equals love, I think that that's the opposite of being kind to yourself. And one of those aspects is not quitting and just feeling the need that you have to continue to perform in order to receive love. Or even worse, you don't perform, absence of performance equals absence of love, which is even more damaging and more traumatizing, right? So these are sort of things I reflect upon now as I look back on my life that I would have traded in a heartbeat right now for what I understand of the world today.
9: Jin Yu, an accomplished former U.S. Army Special Forces officer, founded Black Panda, a cyber emergency response firm, in 2015. It's now headquartered here in Singapore. Jin's also written a book titled The Second Shot, recounting how he led a team to secure the release of a Taiwanese woman who had been kidnapped by militants in the Philippines. That was in 2013. While Jin reflected on the wisdom of knowing when to quit, well, another guest shared with us his thoughts on what it takes to start. Daniel Charles is a Singaporean entrepreneur and investor who shared how the seeds of business were planted in him in primary school when a teacher suggested that he could sell drawing paper to classmates who didn't have any. Those seeds grew into something much bigger. An international motorsports business he started in his mid-teens earned him a Spirit of Enterprise Award when he was only 21. In 2025, when he was in his late 30s, Daniel returned to Singapore after spending about a decade building more businesses overseas, including one that became a multi-million dollar contractor for NASA. His mission now, he says, back in Singapore, is to acquire and build Singapore SMEs and give younger Singaporeans an opportunity to hone their business leadership skills in running them. Daniel shared with us what he'd write in his letter to his younger self.
2: One of the things that really helped me back when I was in my early stages was the fact that I feel I didn't know enough. I felt like I was a young Asian, Chinese, Singaporean that didn't have the exposure of the people that you would traditionally see on the TV or online. Mm. And if I could write that one message to myself or a few messages to myself, one of the key things I would say is you don't need qualifications or experience to start anything at all. Because every single venture that you can see out there, from your Uber to your Google to your Grab, everyone started somewhere and they learned that experience along the way.
1: Right. So if you don't need any experience or qualifications to start something, what do you need then in place of that experience and qualifications?
2: You need the desire to start. Mm-hmm. A lot of times individuals don't start because they think that they're not ready yet.
1: Right.
2: I have never run an F&B. I've never run a roofing company, and I definitely have not run a software company. But that doesn't stop me from starting. Mm. The whole journey of experimentation and moving ahead and learning along the way is the success formula that many successful people have tried and tested.
1: Right.
2: I mean, if you think about some things that is in our history, right? Did the leaders of our country have a prior experience running a country?
1: Mm.
2: No. Every single thing that you've seen anyone do, they learned it along the way, but they just started.
1: Right.
2: And that's the key thing I really wanted to tell my younger self, that you don't need any experience. You don't need resources. You just need the desire to say, I am going to pursue it and I'm going to start.
1: Where did that desire come from for you?
2: I feel like I only realized this only over the last couple of years. When I actually went to the best schools, I worked in places like NASA, and I worked with one of the smartest people in the room. And that was when I realized that we don't lack anything. Every conversation, every discussion, every kind of background that anyone was able to bring to the room is backgrounds and experiences that I even had or I could acquire. And so that almost made you feel like that black box of you're going to have this, that was just a mirage. That was not true.
1: Mm-hmm.
2: And so that's where I think that came from, when I was able to go all the way to the top and realize at the top, it's pretty normal.
1: Right. But when you started so young, when you started your entrepreneurship journey so young, you took control of your future into your own hands, right? Because you had a desire, right? What was that desire for, and where did that desire come from?
2: I think initially, I would probably not say it was desire, it was probably ignorance.
1: Mm.
2: I didn't know any better.
1: And was that actually an advantage for you, not knowing any better?
2: I think so. I think so. I think that if you look at some companies right now, if you say, for example, large online e-commerce companies, you would say, look at their founders. Let's say Shein, for example, like some of these companies, they started completely differently. And I feel like these people may not have a true understanding of what the market opportunity was, but they just started and they just went on it.
1: Right.
2: And so I didn't have that idea on what business was supposed to be like. And I was 11 years old, 12 years old.
1: Mm.
2: I just started. Where did I come from? I don't know. Maybe it was part of the rebellious self of me over the years, right? I never really believed that that the teacher could teach me something that I couldn't learn myself. So that was why I did really poorly in school.
1: Mm.
2: Yeah, but I think that's where it came from. I just didn't really want to accept status quo.
1: Right. That message in your letter that you say that you share with your younger self, you don't need experience or qualifications to start something.
2: Yes.
1: What you need is desire, right?
2: Yes.
1: What distinguishes this perspective from being rash and reckless?
2: I think it's a very fine line.
1: Mm.
2: I think it's a very fine line. I think that when you have a desire to start, you don't have a desire to start purely because, you know, you feel like you don't care about the consequences. I care about the consequences. But when I start, I'm taking very small methodical steps, and every single milestone I'm checking, is my assumptions correct to move to the next step, to the next step. So I don't wait until I have the knowledge, but I wait for some inputs of data to come in to tell me which direction I want to go. So you're constantly navigating. But when somebody is rash, they're almost approaching it like a gamble.
1: Mm.
2: They're saying, I'm just going to start and I'm going to go about this journey, and I'm not going to care about the data that's coming in because I have a conviction that that is right. No, I don't have a conviction that is right. When I start something, I don't have a conviction that I'm going to succeed. But I do know that when I start, more data will come in. I will assess the data, more data will come in, and I'll go along the way. So I think that's a really fine line, because you're going to have to be a little bit, quote unquote, rash to start, but you're going to have to proceed with wisdom so that you can get to your end goal. Because some people will start and will never get to the end goal because they're just taking different series of gambles along the way.
1: Right.
2: And I don't take gambles along the way.
1: Right. Calculated risks.
2: Very calculated risks, yes.
1: I like that. It's a very quotable quote. You need a bit of rashness to start, but then along the way, you need wisdom to continue that journey.
2: Absolutely, yes. You need a lot of wisdom. Yes.
1: Yeah. Yeah. Wonderful. And a lot of the wisdom is like when I say it's quite data-driven. Right.
2: Yes.
1: You've got to be objective and rational.
2: Yes.
1: Yeah.
2: Yes. And I always think about this from one of the frameworks that my mentor has taught me. He said, what is your key bet here? What is your key bet of what's going to happen? I bet that this thing is going to happen. Great. How do you know that that key bet is going to take place? What information are you assessing that tells you or signals to you that that could happen?
1: Mm.
2: So every single decision we make after we start something, we ask ourselves, what is the key bet here? What do you believe about that future? And you work to experiment to see if the data that's coming in validates your key bet.
1: Daniel Charles, entrepreneur and investor. Daniel is the founder of Some Capital Partners, through which he says he wants to acquire and build Singapore SMEs
9: to give younger Singaporeans an opportunity to hone their business leadership skills in running them. When we continue in just a while, a young man who was literally born in the bushes of Gambas Avenue and had to endure so much during his childhood shares with us how he's using his journey to inspire others and what he'd say in his letter to his younger self. Stay with us on this highlights edition of A Letter to Myself on CNA 938. The news is coming up shortly.
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10: Good evening. It's 8:30 p.m. I'm Malik Zainal. Hundreds of Indonesian students have taken to the streets of Jakarta, accusing the government of economic mismanagement. They are demanding a change to policy and greater accountability from President Prabowo Subianto's administration. Indonesia's currency, the rupiah, continues to struggle as concerns grow over the economic outlook. CNA Saiful Bari Ismail reports.
13: The students marched along Jalan Jenderal Sudirman towards the Hotel Indonesia traffic circle but were stopped by security personnel before reaching their destination. More than 4,000 police and military personnel have been deployed to secure the demonstration. The protesters put forward 5 demands. First, they called on the government to stop what they described as wasteful state spending. Second, they urged authorities to lower the prices of basic necessities and fuel. Third, they demanded a halt to the free nutritious meals program and the development of red and white village cooperatives. Fourth, they called for an end to the militarization of civilian affairs. Finally, they urged the government to acknowledge its mistakes and take responsibility for its policies. The protests come as Indonesia faces growing economic challenges. The rupiah has emerged as Asia's worst performing currency this year, falling past the 18,000 per dollar mark and hitting a record low on June 8th. It lost more than 7% of its value since the start of 2026. Observers said the long-term impact of demonstrations like this would depend on whether the students could broaden support beyond university campuses. The students have indicated that they're actively consolidating to lay the groundwork for an expanded nationwide movement.
10: 3 people from a supply boat have died after the vessel collided with a landing craft and sank off Pasir Panjang Terminal this morning. The Maritime and Port Authority of Singapore said the incident occurred at about 9:30 a.m. It added that the police coast guard recovered 3 bodies from the water, believed to be the crew members of the sunken supply boat. MPA said that the landing craft is stable with no reported injury to crew on board. It added that search and rescue operations, including diving operations, are ongoing to determine if there are other crew members from the supply boat missing. The MRT network's reliability neared a record high in May. According to the Land Transport Authority's monthly report, the overall MRT network mean kilometres between failures reached 2.5 million train kilometres. That's up from 2.22 million in April. LTA publishes its reliability figures using a 12-month moving average of mean kilometres between failures. The metric measures train reliability by tracking the average distance that a train travels before it encounters a delay of more than 5 minutes. May's reliability figures were boosted by the Circle Line's performance, which improved by about 50% from April. Healthy adult volunteers have been inoculated with a weekend dengue virus as part of efforts to help researchers better understand the disease. The National Center for Infectious Diseases' first of its kind study in the first step to is the first step towards accelerating vaccine development. The center will analyze the data over the next few months and share the results publicly next year. The five adults, one man and four women, were not present at the announcement. They have since been discharged and are doing well. They underwent strict medical supervision and will attend regular checkups over the next 3 years. Researchers hope the approach will yield data that could shift the focus from managing the illness to preventing the disease altogether. There is currently no specific antiviral treatment that directly targets the virus. The center says the study positions Singapore as a key contributor to dengue research. The findings are expected to benefit regions such as Southeast Asia, Africa, and South America. Here with more on their findings are National Center for Infectious Diseases senior staff nurse Kok Shi Yuan, followed by the head of the NCID's Clinical Trial Unit, Associate Professor Barnaby Young.
6: We noticed that this trial that the patients encounter is like mild symptoms. It's like such as it's like headache and rashes that we did not encounter. It's like any patients like experience like serious symptoms such as it's like high fever, bleeding. Yeah, so those that the common symptom from the dengue lah, serious side effect from the dengue.
14: When one of our volunteers agrees for us to inoculate them with the dengue virus, we know exactly what we're giving them, how much and when as well, which means that we can very precisely track what's happening afterwards, both in terms of how the virus is reproducing, how the immune system is reacting, and also what symptoms somebody's experiencing.
10: 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Some vehicle breakdowns on SLE towards City after Mandai Avenue, on SLE towards City after Luntour Avenue, and on ECP towards City after MCE AYE, avoid Lane 4. And there's still heavy traffic on BKE towards Woodlands at Woodlands Road exit. And now let's take a look at the weather update. Cloudy for tonight. For tomorrow, thunder showers mainly over northern, eastern and western Singapore in the late afternoon. Temperature between 26 and 34 degrees Celsius.
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9: Thanks so much for staying with us on this highlights edition of A Letter to Myself. Before we continue, just a note that our next guest has a truly inspiring journey, but in sharing his journey, there are some references to domestic violence and suicide ideation. Well, let's begin with the fact that our guest has a really unique birth certificate. Under the heading Place of Birth, the print literally says Gambas Avenue, open space surrounded by bushes. Dino Isaac shared how his mother had fled his abusive father the day before his birth and had nowhere to turn to when Dino came into the world. He shared how he was told that while waiting for the ambulance to arrive, with him were his exhausted mother, a relative, and a pair of street dogs who licked the amniotic fluid off his body. The first 20 or so years of life were tumultuous, experiencing domestic violence, experiencing homelessness, a mother who was absent, being raised in a boy's home and not knowing where he belonged. And then a turning point. Upon the suggestion of his NS Incheck, he applied to become a cabin crew member. And his world changed when he was offered a position with Singapore Airlines.
17: It literally changed my life because I was able to afford shelter. I was able to eat at restaurants, you know, treat my friends out, you know, buy nice gifts for them during their birthdays. It felt like I was part of society.
9: Mm. So 5 years you were in SQ. May I ask why you decided to leave and your journey after that?
17: The traumas of my past did creep up on me, you know. After traveling the world and, you know, expanding my mind and my experiences, right, and becoming more mature as well, I started to realize and truly understand what happened to me, you know, when I was younger. And then I asked myself, am I going to fly forever? Like, is this my life, you know? There has to be, you know, something. And I fell into really deep depression. I started working as a relations manager in the F&B industry in Singapore. But every time I went to work, I felt like the only thoughts that went through my mind was, I want to die, I want to die. You know, I don't belong here. I want to disappear. Why am I saving up money for? Why am I working? Why do I have to buy a BTO next time?
9: Yeah.
17: I'm going to be alone anyways. You know,
9: these were trauma symptoms from your childhood.
17: Correct. And I just thought to myself, you know, this world is so cruel. It's so painful. Sometimes I ask the universe, right? Why are we here? What's the purpose of life? So all of these unanswered questions, right, led me to attempt to take my life. But right now, I am glad that I'm still alive because I walked into an FSC and I told them that I needed help.
9: Family Service Center.
17: Yes. So the Family Service Center linked a social worker up with me, and he took me to IMH, where I got treatment for 1 month. And on the right there, I was asking him, you know, why did you become a social worker? And why did you wanted to do this? So he was sharing with me, you know, how he got his education. And he told me that his parents thought it was a really good job. So I thought, you know, when I was in IMH, maybe, right, if I had his education and my experiences, right, lived experiences, because he did not go through a very troublesome childhood, you know. So I thought that, wow, if I combine what we have, maybe I can make something very powerful of this life. So that 1 month in IMH, I started googling, you know, my steps to get into social work and all that. And then when I got out of IMH, I made several videos about, you know, my life as a cabin crew and my journey, and also about my birth cert, right? It went viral overnight.
9: Yes. Yes. I think most of us have seen those videos and the article on CNA as well that touched on that. Before we go into that, right, I'm curious, Dino, you know, when you said earlier that you, after you attempted to take your life, and if you don't want to talk too much about this, just let me know, okay? You had a change of mind and you walked into the FSC.
17: Yes.
9: What prompted you to walk into the FSC?
17: Yes. So, when I was, you know, hanging up there, my life flashed before my eyes. And the only thing that I missed so much that I couldn't let go of was my dog Cookie. You know, I've had Cookie for 17 years. And the reason why is even more emotional for me, right? Remember I told you that, you know, during my birth, there were the dogs, you know, the pariah dogs that, you know, took care of me. I've always had this emotional connection to dogs as well. So I have managed to emotionally detach from all the human beings of my life. But Cookie was the only being that I couldn't detach from. So, you know, after it broke, I just hugged Cookie and I just, like, I cried. I called a friend and then I told her that I think I really need help. And she told me, you know, why not just go to a family service center. So I took the step, and I know that life was not going to be over for me. But at that point of time, I just did not know what to do, but to just end it.
1: Hmm. But you did take that step into the family service center.
17: Yeah.
1: And eventually you did seek help and get support from IMH, like you shared with us, for about a month.
17: Yes.
1: Yes. What was the most, and thank you so much for sharing that experience in such a meaningful and heartfelt way with us. During your time in IMH, what was the most significant or meaningful experience you had there that helped you, you know, see life from a different perspective?
17: Yes. I think IMH was truly a life-saving experience for me, because I was surrounded by, you know, doctors, nurses, and healthcare assistants that understood me mentally, emotionally, and also at a clinical level. I was also in a private ward, so I was secluded from, you know, from the outside world, right? My family did not come and visit me, so, you know, I had time to really dig deep and understand why. What is my purpose of life? You know, why am I here? Why did I have to go through the things that I went through? So discovering the idea of going to social work, right, completely changed my perspective of life. You know, suddenly, right, whatever struggles I had in the past, right, is valuable for someone else, you know, and it gives me purpose.
1: So you discovered that insight while you were undergoing treatment and therapy?
17: Yes, that's right.
1: In IMH?
17: Yes.
1: Talk therapy primarily?
17: Yes, I had a psychotherapist and also a psychiatrist. So they both, I opened up to them, you know, about everything. And they helped me walk through, you know, they had checkpoints for me. They gave me homework as well. They teach me, they gave me the tools, you know, on how to rationalize my emotion and my thoughts as well. But most of the work was actually done by me.
1: Absolutely. Yeah.
17: You know, if I don't put this story to good use, right, like, you know, to share and in hopes that it can help someone else also, right, then it would have been for nothing. You know what I mean? Yeah. So I have to be able to make something of it.
1: Dino Isaac. When we continue, Dino, who is now 30, shares with us what he'd say in his letter to his younger self. Stay with us on this highlights edition of A Letter to Myself.
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1: Thanks so much for staying with us on A Letter to Myself, the highlights edition. Let's continue now with our conversation with Dino Isaac, who has shared with us how he went through a childhood marked by adversity, how he's bounced back from it even after the symptoms of trauma appear later on in his journey. Most importantly, how he's determined to use his story to help others. Dino now shares with us what he'd say in his letter to his younger self.
17: In the letter to my younger self, I would say, you may not be the reason of the struggles you have faced when you were younger, but you have to be the solution. Mm. What I'm trying to say is, you know, I got so much abuse, right, from different characters in my past, you know. But only I myself am able to pull myself out of it and give find a solution, you know, to move on in life, because they are not going to help me.
1: Right. Yeah. At what point did this perspective, this very empowering perspective, come to you? Where do you learn this from?
17: It actually came from IMH. When I was there, you know, I was just doing some reflection, self-reflection, and I came across this thought, and it has been something that I've been telling my friends, actually.
1: Even prior to your time in IMH?
17: No, it's just after that.
1: Oh, okay.
17: Yeah, so also recently, when my friends, you know, they share with me their struggles, I tell them this line that I've been thinking about. Yeah. Mm. And I think it has helped me a lot. It's a very powerful idea.
1: Yeah.
17: To, and

0: What a great game! What's the next play?
1: We go straight to the goal! Breakfast at McDonald's! My treat!
2: Try the new breakfast burgers from McDonald's. 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It's the ultimate kickstart after a night of World Cup action. 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
0: You're a legend!
3: I know.
4: I have been making videos actually about this topic, about how I actually pulled myself out of depression. And I've got hundreds of comments, you know, and people sending me messages telling me that, you know, they were in similar circumstances. They feel very depressed, and they told me that, you know, the videos that I make helped them and inspired them. So, in a way, helping them helped me as well, you know, sharing this exact sentence. It's actually in one of my videos. So, yeah, even and IMH started following me on Instagram as well after that. You know, they said, thank you so much for being an advocate for mental health.
5: And thank you so much for sharing that first message. Again, what's the line? Remind us.
4: Yes, so the line is, you may not be the reason of the struggles you have faced, but you have to be the solution.
5: Thank you very much. What is your second message in your letter to your younger self?
4: The second message I would give to my younger self is, once you have find out how you can draw wisdom from your adversities, then life becomes easier to understand and take on.
5: Mm. And how did you come to this insight?
4: Yes, this insight also came from the time I was in IMH. It was because the question, right, that was eating me up was, what is the purpose of life? Why are we all here? Why am I here? You know, why did I have to go through all of that struggle in first world Singapore, you know? So once I understood the idea, right, that maybe when if I go into social work, everything that I have been through, right, is very powerful experience for someone who's going to become a social worker one day. You know, you have lived experience from a childhood. You have experienced, you know, the loss of a parent through violence, abuse, right? And also you've experienced how to survive that and stay alive, how to be resourceful, how to seek for help. Right. You know, sometimes we may not understand why certain things happen to us. Of course, I'm not saying that you should go through struggle to, you know, learn things. You know, of course you can learn things from others as well. We all share with one another and we learn from each other. But if something really tumultuous happens to you, you know, instead of losing yourself, find out what you have learned from it and how you can, one, you know, never make sure it doesn't happen again. And two, how you can help others, and also how you can transform that experience into something meaningful for yourself and purposeful.
5: Yeah, thank you very much, Dino, for sharing. The other quote or the other insight that your sharing brought to my mind is, you know, sometimes you don't know why you're going through a certain very rough patch in life, right? But looking back, then you understand, you know, there's this Steve Jobs quote that another guest on this program referenced as well. And I think that quote went along the lines of, you can't connect the dots looking ahead. Sometimes you can only connect the dots when you look back and you see how everything kind of like, you know, fell into place and how those events connected for you.
4: I resonate with that so deeply, because I, you know, to actually move on with the life that I'm going to have right now, right, I had to visit my past. You know, I had to reconnect with my mother. I had to forgive her, you know, and realize that, you know, even though she abandoned me, right, she too was the victim of abuse. And, you know, she's just a cleaner. She only studied until primary five. She did the best she could at that point of time. You know, there's nothing much she could do also. So I, after, you know, maturing and understanding this, right, because I resented her for many, many years, forgiving her, and also when CNA did the article and was questioning her as well, I

0: her answers hit me really hard. You know, I started to understand that, wow, she went through hell as well.
1: She did the best she could under the circumstances.
0: She really did the best she could at that point of time, you know. And even now, right, reconnecting with her, I can see little things that she's doing to show that she cares. And forgiving her, right, set me free, you know. Set me free from the shackles of depression and the idea that I'm living with someone that did not give me a life, you know. Now I'm totally free of that pain, and I'm able to move on with my life. And I think that's why, you know, going to social work education, right, right now is a good time for me as well, because I'm more mature. I've accepted the things that I went through and myself as well. Okay, this letter to myself, right, the third letter to myself, it's something that may come across selfish, but I want to tell my younger self to put yourself first. Many times when I was growing up, right, I started having friends, you know, and acquaintances, and I tried to make them my family, you know, to fill the hole my family left behind. I tried to put themselves in front of me, and I even told my therapist, right, I would jump in front of a bullet for them. You know, I feel that I feel like their life is more important than mine. Because I felt like that is the meaning of life, you know, giving love, putting others before yourself, you know, being selfless.
1: Self-sacrificial.
0: Yes.
1: That was the only definition of love you understood.
0: And then now I realize, right, it's because I was thinking of myself less. You know, once you keep pouring from an empty cup, I know it's very cliche, but it's true. You know, when you keep giving and then you start to forget who you are, you know, you lose your sense of worth. Right after IMH, I disconnected with a lot of people in my life, and it liberated me as well. You know, it gave me so much space to pursue the things that I want to pursue. Suddenly I was thinking more about myself, and you know, I started worrying less about others, and I do not want to lose that part of me that cares about others. I want to channel it in the right way through social work education.
1: You talked about the pouring from a cup.
0: Yes. Right?
1: What do you do today to ensure that your cup is adequately filled?
0: Yes. I think the most important one is therapy. I still go for therapy right now, monthly. I think I've kind of overcome a lot of things already, but I told my doctor that I want to have some maintenance as well.
1: I think that is extremely healthy.
0: Yes. I am trying to, you know, work out to lose the depression weight as well. I'm making videos as well, you know, to help others, you know, helping others help me as well. So all of this is actually filling up my cup, and spending time with my mother as well. Right now, because I lost a lot of my Indian heritage when I was growing up in the home, I asked her if she could teach me some of her dishes. And right now, weekly, I'm learning one recipe from her. And she's an amazing cook, you know. So,
1: what's your favorite dish?
0: Oh my gosh.
1: You haven't had lunch, sorry.
0: Yeah.
1: That's a terrible question to ask.
0: I love her chicken curry and her roti kirai.
1: Oh, wow. Okay. I'm a huge fan of chicken curry as well. Yeah. You know, the analogy that I think will resonate so well with you is the safety briefing before the plane takes off, right? You got to put on if you're traveling with a child.
0: Yes.
1: You got to put the
0: How
1: oxygen.
0: How did you read my mind? Yeah. I thought about this last week. Yes, it's like, yes, put your mask first before you help others.
1: Yeah. And that's exactly what you're doing. Right. Dino Isaac, who is in the process as well of publishing his autobiography. It's called The Jungle Boy, A Singapore Son. You can find out more from his Instagram account. His handle is dinoisaac.sg. Dino says he is also working towards becoming a social worker, and we wish him all the very best for that noble aspiration. My thanks to all our guests for sharing with us their journeys, their life-shaping lessons, and their letters to themselves. Be sure to tune in to the full conversations on A Letter to Myself every weeknight at 8 p.m. I'm Joel Chua, and this is CNA 938.
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6: Coming up, we're hitting the road on today's Destination Anywhere from Los Angeles to Las Vegas. Checking out the stops along the way and seeing what's hot in LA and Sin City. We've got the local boss of a tech and audio company who'll take us places. All this on Destination Anywhere with Melanie Olivero after the news. Good evening, I'm Alex Zainal. Economists say food inflation could climb above 2% in the coming months, with El Nino now officially underway and conflict in the Middle East continuing to drive up costs. Food prices could rise further. But because high global prices take time to filter through supply chains, they say consumers may feel the worst of the impact next year. Beatrice Yap reports, featuring manager of Ahua Noodle House, Chai Yongsheng.
7: From dumplings to noodles to vegetables, every ingredient arrives by truck or ship to this hawker stall in Toa Payoh. And every delivery is costing more, as conflict in the Middle East drives up fuel and freight prices, sometimes several times a week. That has forced the business to find savings wherever it can. But economists warn the squeeze isn't over. The food industry faces another threat, El Nino, which has officially started. The weather phenomenon can disrupt harvests, reducing food supplies and push prices higher. Analysts say it takes time for higher costs to work their way through the food supply chain. That means consumers may not feel the full impact immediately.
8: First, I think the impact has to pose some significant increase in the international food prices. That could take, like, say, up to 3 to 6 months of lag time. Then we will have another 6 to 12 months of lag time into Singapore food inflation.
7: Some food prices could rise even higher this year.
9: This basically means that grains-related food, you know, such as bread, cereal, even vegetables, and the secondary impact into animal feeds would just mean that livestock, meats, fish, even eggs, milk, will likely see higher prices over the course of this year.
7: Still, he says Singapore's diversification efforts, stockpiles and bilateral agreements should help cushion the impact.
6: You also heard from economist Jeff Ng from Sumitomo Mitsui Bank Corp and Barnabas Gunn from RHB Bank in that report by CNA's Beatrice Yap. Singapore will strengthen its standards and conformance, or S&C, ecosystem to boost business competitiveness and growth. This includes enhancements to testing, inspection, certification and accreditation of industry standards. Announcing the S&C 2035 roadmap, Deputy Prime Minister Gan Kim Yong said it will deepen trust among international partners. This will help drive trade, innovation and economic cooperation.
10: S&C should not be an afterthought, added only when a product is ready for exports. It should be part of how products are designed, tested, produced, and brought to the market from the beginning and throughout the process. Standards become a lever for growth and create value that customers and regulators can trust.
6: The enhancements will focus on areas like public health and safety, sustainability, business resilience and digital trust. StatBot Enterprise SG said the roadmap will allow firms earlier market access, strengthen supply chain resilience and keep global economies connected. Here's Lee Chuan Tik, chairman of Enterprise SG.
11: The Singapore S&C community needs to go beyond building trust for Singapore. We need to also contribute to building bridges across the widening chasms in the world. S&C can provide a common ground, offering a neutral, rules-based foundation that builds trust between countries, keep markets open, and enable businesses to innovate and internationalize.
6: Singapore will work with global partners in areas like AI governance and certification and deepening standards operation. This includes knowledge exchange, technical collaboration and coordination at international standards forums. DPM Gunn says the collaboration is especially important in fast-growing sectors like AI, clean energy and advanced manufacturing where trust frameworks are still evolving.
10: If countries and industries develop entirely separate approaches, we risk creating fragmented systems that will be difficult and costly to reconcile later. Pre-standardization allows stakeholders to work together early before standards and regulations are formalized.
6: Businesses say meeting certification standards opens doors to new markets and business opportunities. Some of them report annual profit margins increasing by as much as 7% after becoming certified. In order to meet the standards, they are expanding their teams to strengthen production processes and operations. Nadira Zaidi reports, featuring Max Ng, Executive Director at Tong Seng Produce.
7: Whether it's filtering out insects, stones or broken grains, this quality control process has been in place since 2012. But for the local rice importer, distributor and manufacturer, that's no longer enough to earn the confidence of overseas markets.
12: We realise that our clients who don't know us keep asking us, what's our quality like? What's our standards like? And we cannot just claim. We have to demonstrate it through certifications. And this ISO certification standards helps us better portray our brand, our service level and our commitment to serving these clients.
7: ISO is an independent organisation that sets global standards of products, services and systems. As part of its certification journey, Tong Seng Produce invested about 1.2 million Singapore dollars on various initiatives last year. They expanded its quality assurance team for audit documentation and compliance. Staff are also equipped with data analytics skills to monitor its sustainability processes.
12: These certifications actually do help us better prepare. For example, like I said, smooth operation delivery, lesser client feedbacks or complaints. Even if there is a complaint, we are able to trace the source and find out solutions, better solutions to then rectify these issues.
7: Since being certified, the company has expanded to 4 overseas markets and is now exploring opportunities in Europe, China and the Philippines. Enterprise Singapore says it will support Singapore companies to develop and adopt standards as well as to achieve certification early. This is vital, especially in key growth sectors like AI, precision medicine and offshore wind.
6: Singapore residents will soon face higher refuse collection fees from the 1st of July. The monthly fee for HDB flats and non-landed private housing will rise by 44 cents to $10.64. Landed homes will see an increase of $1.50 to $35.50. The revised fees are intended to keep Singapore's waste management system sustainable amid rising operational and manpower costs. HDB households can offset the fee through USAVE rebates under the permanent GST voucher scheme. Rebates for financial year 2026 will be disbursed in July and October this year, as well as January 2027. The April tranche has already been paid out. Prime Minister Lawrence Wong will be delivering his third National Day rally speech on 23rd August. The event will be held at the Institute of Technical Education College Central in Ang Mo Kio. The rally is seen as the most important political speech of the year, during which the leader of the government addresses the nation and makes policy announcements. At last year's National Day rally, PM Wong urged Singaporeans to embrace a we-first mindset for a better future together. He announced plans to strengthen job matching services amid potential disruptions posed by new technology like AI. A government-funded traineeship program for graduates and age-friendly neighbourhoods for the elderly were also announced. Three people have died after a supply boat collided with a landing craft and sank off Pasir Panjang Terminal. The Maritime and Port Authority says the incident occurred at about 9:30 a.m. today. Police Coast Guard officers recovered three bodies from the water after the sinking. MPA says the bodies are believed to be crew members of the supply boat. The authority says the landing craft remained stable with no reported crew injuries. Search and rescue operations are continuing, including diving operations, to determine whether others are missing. MPA says port operations are unaffected and vessels have received warnings to avoid the area. Investigations also into the collision are ongoing. And that's the news headlines anytime on CNA 938 and CNA.asia. There's an accident on CTE towards SLE after Moulmein Road. Avoid Lane 4 and a vehicle breakdown on PIE towards Tuas after Adam Road. Avoid Lane 4 as well. And heavy traffic on BKE towards Woodlands at Woodlands Road exit. A couple of roadworks on AYE towards Tuas at PIE exit, as well as on TPE towards SLE at Loyang Avenue entrance. Let's take a look at the weather forecast again. Cloudy for tonight. For tomorrow, thundery showers mainly over northern, eastern and western Singapore in the late afternoon, with the temperature keeping between 26 and 34 degrees Celsius, relative humidity 60 to 95%.
13: Destination Anywhere goes on a road trip from Los Angeles to Sin City, Las Vegas. Let's get ready for this ride. This is CNA 938. I'm Melanie Olivero. Our guide today is Ma Chen Wei. He's the CEO of RiffSound, a Singapore-based technology and audio company. They're also the global licensee of Fender, widely considered the world's top electric guitar brand and music brand. Chen Wei is going to tell us what it's like checking out LA hotspots like the Hollywood Walk of Fame and Rodeo Drive, and then tucking into some serious protein at a popular steakhouse in Las Vegas. And he'll no doubt tell us what he saw as he traveled from LA to Nevada. And what was he doing there? Well, he was working, and it has to do with the annual mega popular consumer electronics show, CES, held annually in Las Vegas. So let's bring on and welcome Ma Chen Wei, the CEO of RiffSound. Hey, welcome to CNA 938, Chen Wei. Let's talk about your road trip from LA to Las Vegas in Nevada first. But whose idea was it to take that road trip? Because I think it's an excellent idea. And also, did you hire an SUV or some other vehicle?
14: Hi, Melanie. Thanks for having me on the show. It was, it's not my first time to the US and to Vegas. And I've learned very quickly that not all the airports in the world are like Changi. So whenever I'm in the US, I try to minimize transiting through airports as far as possible. Plus, it's a really nice drive between LA and Vegas. It's about 5 hours and open roads, right? Especially when you're driving through the Mojave Desert. You get to see a lot of cool, you don't really see much when you're driving, but the scenery is nothing like what you get in Singapore, because you got beautiful open desert with hills, and especially when there's a bit of a sunset, there's all the colors come alive, right?
13: Yeah.
14: It also happened to be my team's first trip to Vegas, and I wanted to show them what it looks like in this kind of space, because you just don't have that anywhere here in the tropics. So yeah, that was really the idea. Plus, it's much easier and more dependable getting a few people in a car versus carrying a lot of stuff through the airports, where sometimes you might get stuff either delayed or, things like that.
13: So. Yeah. So was you in the team in a big SUV?
14: Yes, I rented a Kia Carnival, which also happens to be the same car I have at home. Uh-huh. Even that up to be the same color as well. So it was easy. It was an easy and comfortable drive.
13: Okay, familiarity is good in that sense. While in LA, you saw the Hollywood sign from the Griffith Observatory. Of course, Griffith Observatory, for those James Dean fans, he filmed some scenes of Rebel with a Cause, Rebel Without a Cause, basically. At the Griffith Observatory, and you also went to the Hollywood Walk of Fame. How many stars did you come across, and did you spot the Donald Trump star?
14: So I'll start with the Walk of Fame.
13: Yeah.
14: And honestly, when you get there, it's a really long stretch, and they keep yes. adding stars to it as well. And in fact, there are stars without names on the walk. When you're there, you don't really know you're there, because once you get out of the car, you're walking, you realize there's the stars everywhere,
13: yeah.
14: and it's just all over the place. So we didn't see the Donald Trump star, but we did see stuff like Alvin and the Chipmunks, cool. to Sinatra, Jackie Chan, Bruce Lee, even the Beatles as well. So
13: oh.
14: there definitely saw a lot of interesting ones. Unfortunately, no Trump.
13: No Trump. And but you know what? Michelle Yeoh is there. So proud to see someone there on the Hollywood Walk of Fame edition too. Hopefully we can spot that one should we ever go there. And at the Griffith Observatory, you saw, was it very clear to see the Hollywood sign and to take a picture of it in the background?
14: Yes. So it was a beautifully clear day. We were really fortunate to be able to see all across LA. Into the ocean as well.
13: Nice.
14: So we got to see the Hollywood sign. It was not so packed, and we managed to get a parking space pretty quickly. So that was a nice highlight of the trip.
13: I would be talking about it for days, because I've always wanted to go and see it. I have been to LA, but that was many, many years ago when I was a kid, and I don't remember our parents bringing us to where we could take pictures with the Hollywood sign. So it's time for me to go back. Other stops or interesting sights you saw from LA to Las Vegas? But before we get there, in LA, you also visited the very expensive organic grocery store, Erewhon. And you checked out the also very famous luxury shopping street, Rodeo Drive. Highlights you wanna share with us?
14: So everything you see about Erewhon and social media is true. All those memes of people saying that this is so aesthetic, this is so cool, and this is so expensive, it is all real. It was quite eye-opening to see how food could be packaged in such nice ways, and how they could really curate the type of foods they have there and to the nth degree. And there was amazing. I mean, I guess the U.S. is great at doing things. This is one of them. So we were actually there because my Gen Z team was telling me how important it was to go and try the one of the smoothies, I think, by Hailey Bieber. When we got there, the line was so long, we ended up just getting vegetable juices, which was less exciting.
13: Oh, and how much did it cost? Do you remember?
14: Probably too much, right? I don't remember exactly.
13: Okay, you blank that out. Rodeo Drive.
14: Well, that was a part I skipped out on, actually.
13: Oh, really?
14: So my team went without me because I was a bit too tired being older than the Gen Zs. But
13: so they walked up and down Rodeo Drive.
14: They did, and they really enjoyed it. From what they told me, it was really expensive, like you said. And I believe it was just something which they went for more for window shopping than buying anything there.
13: What about your stops or those interesting sights I was talking about that you saw from LA to Las Vegas? There are quite a few popular places that I've always wanted to stop at and see. Like you said, the Mojave Desert. There are also other things like the Calico Ghost Town, Peggy Sue's 50s Diner. But what were your experiences with the team?
14: So my team had a really rough flight between my team from KL to LA.
13: Yeah.
14: And they basically got off a 20-hour flight in between transiting through Manila. And they were sitting in the middle row, in the middle of the seats, right? And
13: yeah.
14: they basically came really, really tired. So the idea was just get in the car, let you sleep, you just go all the way. So the only stop we made was at the In-N-Out Burgers, which again, first time you have to go, right, for In-N-Out. Apart from that, I also wanted to point out the Joshua trees.
13: Yes.
14: So those are, you don't really see those trees around the place. And I guess also a way for me to introduce...
13: you too.
14: You, yes. Thank you very much. The seminal album, right? The Joshua Tree, which unsurprisingly, some of them did not know.
13: So. Actually, I'm not surprised. Because they might find out about you two later, but they're in their early 20s, I'm assuming.
14: Yeah. Mid to late 20s.
13: Mid to late. Oh, I see. They haven't discovered you two yet.
14: No, not yet.
13: So you showed them the Joshua trees first.
14: Yes. And they're like, what's a Joshua tree? I'm like, I was like, okay, well, a bit of education coming up here.
13: So you did take pictures of the actual Joshua Tree National Park.
14: Well, they were along the road, so we didn't have to go to the park per se.
13: Okay. All right. Well, it's nice to be there if you're a fan of U2, you know?
14: It is.
13: Yeah.
14: It is.
13: You can do your own version of your own sleeve of the CD cover.
14: You understand the reference.
13: I mean, of course, I'm a child of the 80s. I love U2. Unfortunately, I didn't see them when they came here. I was in Taiwan. But anyway, that's another story for another day. Okay. In Las Vegas, and then because it was a 5-day trip, you said, then you had to pre-book the motels in advance? Or you just stopped wherever you could?
14: We drove straight. We didn't stop to rest anywhere.
13: Wait. You said it's 5 hours. I beg your pardon.
14: 5 hours.
13: Five hour trips. So it's just like almost like from here to
14: KL,
13: right? Mm. Okay. So not 5 days, 5 hours. That's right. So let's go to Las Vegas then. Because you ate at the Naughty Angel Steakhouse, what would you suggest we order there? Because apart from their signature steaks, I noticed that their lobster chowder is a must, yeah?
14: Mm-hmm. So the funny thing about the Naughty Angels is it sounds like a really famous steakhouse, but it is fairly new. And the reason why we picked it was because we wanted a place which was nearby, had great ratings, and also free and easy parking. And then, honestly, the food was also a plus point there. The aged New York strip was great. Like you said, the chowder was great, and they loved the escargot. I had the asparagus as well. And food in general was really good. But on top of that, the service was also exceptional. So we brought some of our speakers there because it was after the show, and we just had it with us. And we were hosting some of our customers there and needed to show them these products. So one of the things we can do with our speakers is kind of do like a mini karaoke with it.
13: Yeah.
14: So after dinner, one of our team members started belting out in song. Wasn't stopped by the staff. In fact, staff started to join in, and we had a couple of the diners also serenade their partners through it. So it was nice because they didn't chase us out or give us, you know, dagger stares while we were doing it, and everyone had a good time.
13: They weren't singing a U2 song, let me guess.
14: They were not.
13: No, they were singing a song that they loved.
14: Yes. So it's, I guess, probably songs which I don't relate to since I'm a bit older.
13: All right. So you don't remember what song they sang?
14: Oh, man, I can't remember now off the top of my head. Yeah. I think one of them did a Journey song, which was probably the closest.
13: But Journey and karaoke, you can't go wrong there. Okay, so when you were in Las Vegas, you had to get to work before you enjoyed yourself at Naughty Angel Steakhouse. At Showstoppers, the high-profile event held during CES, Consumer Electronics Show, you say that AI was integrated into almost every new product there. Tell us more.
14: So, Showstoppers is a media invite-only event that happens just before CES, as part of the CES activities. And that's where a lot of the smaller companies go to showcase all the cutting-edge stuff. So at Showstoppers as well, we saw like AI pet feeders, AI glasses, AI drones. There was a lot of AI in everything that was being showcased there. And I guess that was just the trend for that time. So yes, definitely there was a lot of push for AI-enabled products at the show.
13: So the thing that really stood out for you was the AI pet feeder.
14: Well, the thing that really stood out for me was nothing that had to do with AI.
13: Really?
14: Funnily enough, the one thing that stood out to me was this electric mini motorbike, which they were riding around in that really small show floor, doing wheelies and almost crashing into a lot of people. So that was the one thing that caught my attention. The other one was I guess AI-powered electric guitar modeler, where you can play Guitar Hero on that. That's what I did. So yes.
13: Yeah, I've been seeing a lot of those as well. The guitar modeler on social media, but let's talk about more of this. Really, when it comes to music, Chen Wei, the giant boom boxes from the 80s are back. I'm so happy. The BB777 boom box has been reimagined from the old GF777, so it can play cassette tapes and what have you, stream music as well because it has a Bluetooth connection. So let's talk about what Fender is doing, because Fender has been around even before Boombox, really. Rissound is, of course, the global licensee of Fender. Can you describe then? It's called Ellie, right?
14: Yes, that's
13: okay.
14: Correct.
13: Describe the Ellie speakers and mix headphones to us, because there's the Ellie 6 and the Ellie 12 speakers. They have this beautifully retro look as well, but still modern with the classic grill design. So let's start with Ellie.
14: Thanks for bringing that up, Melanie. Yeah. Because really what we wanted to do with this range of product was to strike a balance, like you said, between heritage and modern looks. We didn't want to have the real on-the-nose type of, this looks like a guitar amplifier type of a look, yet we wanted to make sure that whatever we came up with would look perfectly suitable with the Fender brand as well. So just a side note that I worked for Fender and with Fender for the past 10 years. And that's why we have this opportunity to bring these products to the market. And in making these speakers, the whole idea was, how do we bring the Fender brand from being a guitar brand to something that makes sense for general consumers, where we want to show that Fender is really more than just being a guitar, because everything you hear on radio essentially is some kind of Fender inside, whether it's a Fender Strat or Tele or bass or amp. You know, there's always an element of Fender in the music. So why wouldn't you want to listen to music through a Fender speaker like the LE6 and the 12? And that's really what we set out to achieve.
13: If you want to just keep on trucking with Ma Chen Wei, CEO of Riff Sound, just remember they're a Singapore-based tech and audio company, the global licensee of Fender, known as the world's top electric guitar and music brand, and now so much more. 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I'm Melanie Olivero for CNA 938.
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13: Meta has been aggressively hiring in order to challenge rivals such as OpenAI, Google and Anthropic.
1: The shutdown of several outlets has raised questions about the brand's future in Singapore.
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4: Good evening. It's 9:30 p.m. I'm Malik Zainal. Shares of Elon Musk's SpaceX cleared for liftoff on the Nasdaq Stock Exchange in a matter of minutes from now, after the largest initial public offering in history. The company sold more than 555 million shares at $135 apiece, raising about $75 billion. That's three times bigger than the previous record held by Saudi Aramco. The deal, valuing SpaceX at $1.77 trillion, makes it the seventh most valuable U.S. company, just ahead of Tesla, also an Elon Musk company. CNA's Nick Harper has more from Washington, D.C. on what is making this SpaceX IPO different from a blockbuster listing.
5: This is a huge event, eye-popping numbers involved in this historic IPO. But we know that Elon Musk likes to do things differently, and he's doing things differently by taking his company public. He is setting a take-it-or-leave-it price per share of $135. He's also opening this up to more retail investors than we would normally see. So ordinary investors, not just big companies out there. Normally, they would allocate about 5 to 10% of all of the total shares to retail investors. At one point, Elon Musk was talking about opening up about 30% of the shares to retail investors. We're expecting that to come down a bit, potentially around 20% in total. And bear in mind that this is likely to make Elon Musk a trillionaire. And to put that into perspective, the average US household would need to work for 12 million years in order to achieve that amount of money. Huge amounts of money being discussed in all of this. But it also sets the stage for more AI IPOs just around the corner. Anthropic and OpenAI are set to have their IPOs later this year. And their IPOs could be even larger than SpaceX's. There are a number of catches involved in this IPO, and really the main one is, has the company been overvalued? Is it worth as much as is being discussed in this IPO? Because if we look at its filings over the course of the last year, at the perspective that it put together for the IPO, it tells a slightly different story. It posted a loss of nearly $5 billion last year. It also has a cumulative deficit since its founding in 2002 of $41 billion. And in its IPO prospectus, it warned that the company may never be profitable. Starlink is the only profitable unit in this entire company. We're expecting volatility over the coming months after today's IPO.
4: Iran is signaling cautious engagement following reports that a draft agreement with the United States is taking shape. The deal could be signed as soon as this weekend, with a ceremony most likely held in Geneva. CNA's Lok Wei Su with the details.
6: Iran and state media pushing back on suggestions that Tehran would concede control over the Strait of Hormuz, brushing off any commitment to transfer management of this crucial waterway. The draft also includes provisions to release around $24 billion in frozen Iranian assets. It reportedly sets out a 60-day window in which to reach a broader deal on Iran's nuclear program. But Tehran says it will not give up its right to enrich uranium. Despite apparent progress on the terms, Iranian officials have stressed no final deal with Washington has been reached. The US President Donald Trump, however, saying a deal is close to being finalized. Egypt, meanwhile, urging both sides to seize what it's calling an available opportunity for a deal after Donald Trump cancelled planned strikes on Iran. The draft also raising hopes of a broader framework for de-escalation, including in Lebanon. Meanwhile, India has summoned a senior American diplomat for a second time in 2 days after U.S. strikes killed two of its sailors in waters off the Gulf of Oman. Delhi has issued a strong protest demanding that U.S. forces cease hostilities. Washington insists those strikes are part of its blockade against Iranian shipping activity.
4: Singapore's iconic hawker centre, Lau Pasat, is considering extending 24-hour operations to more stalls as large crowds gather for free live screenings of the FIFA World Cup. Fans from different communities have been turning up in their hundreds to support their teams, boosting demand for food and late-night dining. Organisers expect attendance to rise further as the tournament progresses and the biggest matches take centre stage. CNA's Nikhil Khattar hears from fans who were at the screening, including South Korea's ambassador to Singapore, Hong Jin-wook, and the head of marketing for FairPrice Group's food services, Andrew Tan, in this report.
7: Silence for close to 200 South Korean fans at Lau Pasat, who watched in despair as their team ran down a goal against Czechia in its opening World Cup match. But cheers just minutes later as the Taeguk Warriors fought back and won the game. The joy among the lunchtime crowd at Singapore's Central Business District reached fever pitch during a rare 10 a.m. World Cup kickoff at one of the country's most iconic hawker centres.
8: I love this kind of Singaporean venue. Being able to invite many people, supporting together for their teams. It's great.
7: The two giant TV screens at Lau Pasat offer free telecasts of all 104 World Cup matches to local fans. 9 out of the more than 80 stalls there are already running for 24 hours throughout the 39-day tournament. With fans turning up in droves, organisers are exploring getting more stall holders to gear up for extra time.
9: We did ask them to prepare more food, and for some of those that are not operating 24 hours, we're even asking them, would they like to offer 24 hours, especially during very critical matches.
7: For now, the fans are happy with the food, the football, and the friendship.
10: And I'm just super happy that even overseas, I can still come to support my home country with so many people, and I just think it's great.
11: It's quite nice because I didn't know that there are a lot of like Korea, and we have the Korean community in Singapore, so I think it's like a good chance to meet.
12: It was so enthusiastic, and you know, in a foreign country, it is so happy to gather with Koreans and, you know, have some fun. It's really nice.
7: With more than 100 matches still to come, Lau Pasat is set to remain one of the key spots in the CBD for football fans and international communities to catch all the action. Management says they expect bigger crowds for more popular teams, and especially as the tournament moves into its later stages. So whether it's the goals on the screen or the food on the table, fans here will have plenty to enjoy as they cheer their teams on.
4: 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A couple of vehicle breakdowns on BKE towards Woodlands after Dairy Farm Road, avoid lane 3, and on AYE towards MCE after Alexandra Road.
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14: 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Perfect BMI, and her LDL is 10, basically sky high.
11: 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But I promise, always
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15: Hi, everybody. Welcome in to the show. And what matters on today's edition is how much we love our flip-flops. You heard me right. So I had a friend visit once, and as we were, I think we were catching a movie, and there were people coming into the cinema and in the shopping center, and everybody was wearing flip-flops. And he was like, wow, y'all really like your slippers, huh? I was like, yeah, we really do. We wear it everywhere. And for a long period of time as well, not just like down to the hawker center to buy food and upstairs again, not for short bursts of fire, do you know what I mean? We could wear it all day long, and we wear it to the cinema, even. But, you know, I think we feel we need to let our feet breathe after being in shoes Monday to Friday, right? I think that's what, hygiene is very important to us, right? but here's the thing. Wearing them for long periods of time may not give your foot the structure and support it needs and may actually cause some harm. I'm not talking about wearing slippers to go downstairs for a bit. I'm talking about some people wearing it nonstop every day, Monday to Friday, or all day Saturday, all day Sunday, that kind of thing. Why is that the case? I really enjoy speaking to podiatrists. And I've got Fiona Hu with me, who's Director and Chief Podiatrist at Physio and Soul Clinic, because I feel we don't talk about foot health enough. right? What you're wearing on your feet is very important. So, Fiona, if someone wears slippers all the time, are they inevitably or somehow, unfortunately, damaging their feet or foot health?
10: To a certain extent, you are. Because when you wear slippers, your foot assumes a certain position to grip the footwear. Okay, so when you grip the footwear, your toes are being clawed up. And over time, if you wear it 1 year, 2 year, there is muscular imbalances happening between the toe tendons, and that will cause an imbalance and resulting in a foot deformity, which is commonly known as clawed toe.
16: Clawed toe? What's a clawed toe?
10: So it's like a toe that has been clawed like chicken claw.
16: Oh.
10: Yes.
16: So do you say that quite often here?
10: It can be. It's not like 30% of the population, but it can happen. Maybe 5% of the population with claw toes. And it happens mainly because genetically they are more prone to having muscular imbalances. It means they're born with more muscular weakness. So over time, the muscles assume a certain position and would like to be in that position, hence developing a claw toe deformity.
16: Oh my goodness. So when you see one of those claw toes, you probably know this is a heavy slipper user.
10: To a certain extent, they will definitely tend to wear more slippers. But then again, we also have people who just drawn the back stick of the jeans, you know. Mm. They just tend to develop claw toes even though they have not used slippers. So it depends.
16: I've heard though that when somebody wears slippers a lot, because it's slapping against your foot a lot, can lead to maybe, I don't know, a cracked heel or something like that?
10: You're absolutely right. It's not really because of the slapping, it's just because the foot rubs against the slipper a lot more because you're not hold, the foot is not being held to the footwear. So it's the friction from the on the foot to the slipper that's causing the hard skin to develop that eventually cause dryness and cracked heels.
16: What about, you know, the part where your toe grips onto the slipper, what's that called? The thong?
10: The callus. You mean...
16: Like the thong in between your big toe and your little toe when you grip onto it. I've heard some people say they can't use the toe grip because of their wear of calluses, and so they prefer the band type. Mm. Does that make a difference?
10: Yes. So someone with a bunion, you know, especially if your toe is already shifting, then you probably won't be able to grip very well with slippers.
16: Mm-hmm.
10: And when that happens, then you probably have to use like not a Y-shaped slipper, but you want to use something with like a broad sandal.
16: Mm.
10: Yes.
16: I have to be honest, Fiona. I'm like, the weekends is all about slippers. Like, it's the only thing I wear. Because I think Monday to Friday, I'm wearing covered shoes and I have to relax a little bit. I mean, can it be healthy? Is it relaxing for your foot in any way to wear slippers?
10: I think to a certain extent, yes, because the foot comprises of many nerve endings. And Saturday, Sunday, when people don't wear shoes they wear slippers, they have a feeling that I am not working, you know, it's that kind
16: of psychological
10: sensation,
16: right? Yeah.
10: Sensation. So I can get it. So I'm not saying that you can't. Just saying that we just have to be careful about what we choose and knowing your foot condition, knowing your foot structure, so that we can be a bit wiser about what to use and what not to use.
16: Okay, so what are your top tips? What should we be looking out for when we're getting a slipper that we know we're going to use on the weekends, let's say?
10: Okay, so firstly, you have to first look at whether you have any foot deformities, like a bunion. If you do have a bunion, then the wide thong may not be good for you. You may be looking at something with a more strap-on or like have multiple straps across the foot to hold the foot in a better position. Secondly, you have to see whether you're someone who falls down easily or just more clumsy. Because if that's the case, then slippers need to have a lot better traction. So look at the base of the slipper. See if, let's say, the traction, is it very deep? Tucks that you see, the big lugs, deep lugs, or is it very shallow lugs? So it has to be deeper so that it can grip the ground better, especially in wet weather, so that you don't fall easily. And thirdly, you have to look at whether you have tight muscles or you have heel pain, or you need your foot is in general like not as fat, you don't have a lot of fat cushioning in the foot. Some people have very skinny feet. If that's the case, then you need to look at a slipper with more cushioning as compared to a slipper with less cushioning.
16: Actually, that's true. As I've gotten older, I realize that I used to wear those flat slippers all the time because they were fashionable, you know, super flat and yeah, that rubber ones. Thong, yes. Right? But now I really look for something that has a bit of an arch support.
17: Yes.
16: I like that and a little bit more of that cupping like you described.
17: Yes.
16: It just, my foot rests in it better. It's something that you realize as you age maybe.
17: Yes, and as we age, you know, I think we want more comfort and we are more aware of what our body likes. Mm. And the fact that your body has taken so much nonsense in the past that they're telling you, you know what, don't give me nonsense anymore.
16: Yes.
17: Give me something good. So that's probably what your body is trying to tell you.
16: Got it. Okay, so this is a very selfish interview because it's really all about me. Can I wear my slippers on the weekend or not?
17: Sure. In fact, I'm going to recommend you certain slippers that will be better for you.
16: Right.
17: And not as damaging as compared to just like a rubber base and like a rubber wide. I'm gonna tell you what is better.
16: Mm-hmm.
17: So actually the placement of the straps to a certain extent, how thick and how thin the strap is, plays a big part as well.

0: What a great game! What's the next play?
1: We go straight to the goal! Breakfast at McDonald's! My treat!
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0: You're a legend!
3: I know.
4: I don't have the support in the slipper.
5: Not only that, you know, you get like glass, you know,
4: or, oh, yes.
5: You know, flying beads, you know, and sometimes
4: you can drop something on your foot,
5: or someone steps on your foot, you know. So someone with more immunocompromised or generally people with diabetes, then we don't recommend them wearing open toe slippers because they are more prone to injury and they don't heal well from wounds.
4: Mm-hmm,
5: yeah, so we don't recommend slippers for certain groups of patients.
4: Is the size of the slipper very important? Here's something I've noticed, and once again, I'm going to throw my mother under the bus. She likes to... I notice her slippers are always too small for her. And she just buys that size a little bit too small.
5: Well, if you think about it, slippers can't be too big because then they will be flipping and flopping around, right?
4: True.
5: So, you're right. Most people tend to buy a smaller size slipper as compared to a shoe. Okay, because the fact that the shoe wraps you up, so you need a certain size. But with a slipper, because the toes are all exposed, you probably don't need such a big size.
4: Mm.
5: Okay, but I think if I were to choose, I'd rather people get a smaller slipper than a bigger slipper, to be honest.
4: Mom's right!
5: But not entirely so small that, you know, all your toes are like just... I have patients when they have very bad bunions or their fifth toe... is like very broad. Their fifth toe is like entirely hanging out from the slipper.
4: Oh.
5: Yes.
4: So that's something that obviously you don't want that. That's when you need a covered shoe.
5: I mean, you just need to have some common sense.
4: Yeah.
5: Yes. As to like what fits better and just understand that you only have one pair of feet.
4: Yes.
5: You know, and this pair of feet is going to be with you for 80, 90 years.
4: Yes.
5: If you want to be active and you want to be using your feet, you have to got to take care of them.
4: Good point.
5: Yes.
4: Here's the thing. I've also noticed some people, again, now I'll throw my dad under the bus. He loves sandals. The kind that where there's a loop around the back of his heel or there's a strap across. Are they similar to slippers? Are they better slightly maybe?
5: So these are what we call sport sandals. I would say that your father is a lot more smart in a way. Men are generally better in choosing footwear. So I would say that is actually a better alternative compared to open-toe thongs slippers. So with that, because you do tend to, the straps tend to hold the ankle and to the foot, so you naturally reduce the amount of clawing and the amount of work that your foot needs to do to hold the foot.
4: Since we started talking about, you know, how people want to give their feet a break, so that's why they wear the slippers. They realize that, you know, after wearing shoes all week, they want to relax on the weekend. I've noticed some people do some interesting things. They have a warm salt bath, or they have a foot massager machine, soaking their feet for an hour. Do all these things help or not, Fiona?
5: I think it helps emotionally, and to a certain extent helps to relax us. But actually, what actually works best for our feet is if we give the feet the support it needs to walk the number of steps you need. Everyone walks at least 7,000 to 10,000 steps a day if you are active. So imagine that, and you're pounding your foot. So the best thing you can do for your foot is to really choose a pair of footwear that's suitable based on the activity that you are in. So I think that's the best you can do for our feet.
4: Because if you treated your foot well the whole week long, you wouldn't need to spend so much time recovering over the weekend.
5: You wouldn't need your massage. You'll find that, yeah, I actually don't have so much foot fatigue, you know?
4: That's true. Okay, so your top tips for getting the right footwear during the week. I know now we don't go out as much because a lot of people working from home and staying at home, so they're walking around barefoot all the time.
5: In fact, I have a lot of patients asking me what kind of slippers to wear at home.
4: That's true.
5: Yes. So that's why, you know, very good quality slippers are actually flying off the shelves because people actually realize that they need that kind of footwear at home to use.
4: You don't want to be barefoot all the time?
5: Not
4: 24/7.
5: Not for people with certain foot conditions. Oh. That means they already, you know, when they were working, they had some insoles or some cushioning footwear that helps them, you know, but now that they are at home, they can't.

0: wearing those shoes. So then we have people looking for very good quality or certain slippers with certain functions to help support them.
1: So again, the same things you're looking for, heel support,
0: so
1: arch
0: heel support.
1: So
0: heel support, we need a bit of arch support. And depending on the person's weight, you know, different slippers have different thickness and different hardness. So based on the person's weight and their foot structure, we'll say, okay, certain brand of that good quality slipper is more suitable and certain not as much. So because these kind of slippers, they can cost a bit. Mm. So we're talking about a normal slipper in the mud costing about $5 to $10. These kind of slippers can range anything between $60 to $100.
1: Mm.
0: So then people will then want to ask a professional, can you help me choose something that is better? I don't want to be blindly buying something expensive which will not help me.
1: Mm. Yes. But bedroom slippers, no, huh? You know, some people like the fluffy bunny slippers.
0: Yes, barrel slippers for comfort and just to protect your feet from, like, you know, if
1: bumps.
0: You have a dirty floor, you want to protect your feet from dirt, but not for support.
1: Yes.
2: And there you go, the eternal question. Should you be wearing slippers? Is it better? Is it really healthier for your feet? Having a chat with Fiona Hu in the clinic there. She's director and chief podiatrist from Physio and Soul Clinic. I'm Daniel Martin. Thank you all for joining me on today's Health Matters. I'm also going to think carefully about how often I use my flip-flops because I'm a bit of a flip-flop fan as well. Hope you enjoyed today's edition.
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3: This is Singapore Tonight.
4: Good evening, I'm Angela Lim in tonight's top stories. Three people are dead after a supply boat sinks off Pasir Panjang Terminal. The vessel went down after colliding with a landing craft. Singapore is pushing for global standards in AI, clean energy and biotech to boost trust in trade amid global uncertainty. The goal? To help firms adopt these standards early to better compete overseas. And food inflation could climb above 2% this year. Among the causes, the arrival of weather pattern El Nino and the Middle East conflict. Economists warn households will feel the pinch even more next year. And healthy volunteers deliberately infected with dengue. Why researchers say the new study could transform treatment development. And World Cup fever is building at Lau Pa Sat. Strong crowds could see more hawkers staying open around the clock for the tournament.

0: Three people have died after a supply boat collided with a landing craft off Pasir Panjang Terminal this morning. Police Coast Guard have recovered the bodies believed to be deceased crew members of the sunken supply boat. And for more, we go live to our reporter, Nadine Yam. Nadine, can you tell us more about what's happening with this incident? Any details you have for us?
1: Well, Angela, I'm currently at Labrador Tower, which is about 3 kilometres away from Pasir Panjang Terminal, and or rather, Pasir Panjang Wharf, where we understand the accident took place earlier at 9:30 a.m. this morning. Like you mentioned as well, there have been three bodies that were recovered after the supply boat collided with the landing craft and eventually sank into the sea. The police have shared that the three crew members are aged between 38 and 53, but that's the only information that we have at the moment. The nationalities of the crew members have not been confirmed as of yet. They were pronounced dead by an SCDF paramedic when brought back to shore. And other details that we are aware of right now is that search and rescue operations were also conducted throughout the rest of the day to determine if there were any other crew members that are currently still missing. But due to the lack of light and due to the lack of visibility, there the operations have stopped for today and will continue tomorrow. The Maritime and Port Authority of Singapore has also said that port operations at Pasir Panjang have not been affected and that navigational broadcasts have been issued to advise vessels to keep clear of the accident area. That's all we have for now, and back to you in the studio.
0: Nadine, thank you so much for bringing us the latest. That was Nadine Yam reporting from Labrador Tower. In other news, Singapore has unveiled plans to help develop international standards in emerging and key areas like AI, clean energy and biomedical technology. Deputy Prime Minister Gan Kim Yong says standards can help build trust in global trade in a time of geopolitical uncertainty. Now, the aim is also to help businesses to adopt these standards early and compete better in overseas markets.
2: The next decade will test the global trading system in many ways. There will be pressure to build separate systems, to localize rules, and to treat standards as instruments of protection. Singapore believes there is a better pathway. Standards and conformance should help keep markets open, innovation trusted, and economies connected.
0: Part of the plan is to work with overseas partners. Several deals were signed with countries like Indonesia, Vietnam, Australia and Korea to share knowledge and technical expertise in emerging topics like AI. Singapore will also work with ASEAN partners to shape and drive common standards.
3: The Singapore S&C community needs to go beyond building trust for Singapore. We need to also contribute to building bridges across the widening chasms in the world. S&C can provide a common ground, offering a neutral, rules-based foundation that builds trust between countries, keep markets open, and enable businesses to innovate and internationalize.
0: Other focus areas of this new Standards and Conformance, or S&C, roadmap include public health, sustainability, business resilience, and digital trust. The government will work with industry to develop these standards. It will also provide sandboxes for firms to try them out before they are adopted more widely. At the same time, the country will grow the pool of professionals with S&C expertise in emerging areas such as AI. Businesses say meeting certification standards opens doors to new markets and business opportunities. Some of them report annual profit margins increasing by as much as 7% after becoming certified. Now, in order to meet the standards, they're expanding their teams to strengthen production processes and operations. Nadira Zaidi has more.
4: Whether it's filtering out insects, stones or broken grains, this quality control process has been in place since 2012. But for the local rice importer, distributor and manufacturer, that's no longer enough to earn the confidence of overseas markets.
5: We realise that our clients who don't know us keep asking us, what's our quality like, what's our standards like? And we cannot just claim, we have to demonstrate it through certifications. And this ISO certification standards helps us better portray our brand, our service level and our commitment to serving these clients.
4: ISO is an independent organization that sets global standards of products, services and systems. As part of its certification journey, Tong Seng Produce invested about 1.2 million Singapore dollars on various initiatives last year. They expanded its quality assurance team for audit documentation and compliance. Staff are also equipped with data analytics skills to monitor its sustainability processes.
5: These certifications actually do help us better prepare. For example, like I said, smooth operation delivery, lesser client feedbacks or complaints. Even if there is a complaint, we are able to trace the source and find out solutions, better solutions to then rectify these issues.
4: Since being certified, the company has expanded to 4 overseas markets and is now exploring opportunities in Europe, China and the Philippines. As for this education group, safeguarding data is critical, especially as digital transformation accelerates.
6: At this current cyber security attacks, where it's getting more and more complex and our digital landscapes is getting very complicated, it's important to know that instead of being very reactive, we need to have a point to be proactive as well.
4: The group spends about 100,000 Singapore dollars a year to maintain data security standards. But Enterprise Singapore says adopting such framework is the right direction for companies looking to grow their global reach.
7: The stakes are ultimately about trust. Trust that what is measured is accurate, what is certified is safe, and what is agreed upon holds across borders. That is what this community exists to deliver, and it is work I'm glad and grateful we do not have to do it alone.
4: Enterprise Singapore says it will support Singapore companies to develop and adopt standards as well as to achieve certification early. This is vital, especially in key growth sectors like AI, precision medicine and offshore wind.
0: Prime Minister Lawrence Wong will be delivering his third National Day rally speech on 23rd August. The event will be held at the Institute of Technical Education, College Central in Ang Mo Kio, the same venue since 2022. The rally is seen as the most important political speech of the year, during which the leader of the government addresses the nation and makes policy announcements. At last year's National Day rally, PM Wong urged Singaporeans to embrace a we-first mindset for a better future together. He announced plans to strengthen job matching services amid potential disruptions posed by new technology like AI. A government-funded traineeship program for graduates and age-friendly neighbourhoods for the elderly were also announced. PM Wong also unveiled new redevelopment plans for Woodlands, Kranji and Sembawang and made clear Singapore's firm stance against vaping. Food prices could increase by more than 2% in the coming months. That's according to economists as El Niño is officially underway, potentially disrupting harvests and reducing food supplies, while conflict in the Middle East continues to drive up costs. But because higher global prices take time to filter through supply chains, consumers may feel the worst of the impact next year, as Beatrice Yap reports.
8: From dumplings to noodles to vegetables, every ingredient arrives by truck or ship to this hawker stall in Toa Payoh. And every delivery is costing more, as conflict in the Middle East drives up fuel and freight prices, sometimes several times a week. That has forced the business to find savings wherever it can. At this butcher, the owners say the recent price increases are amongst the steepest they've seen in over 50 years of business. But economists warn the squeeze isn't over.
4: The food industry faces another threat, El Niño, which has officially started. The weather phenomenon can disrupt harvests, reducing food supplies, and push prices higher. Analysts say it takes time for higher costs to work their way through the food supply chain. That means consumers may not feel the full impact immediately.
9: First, I think the impact has to pose some significant increase in the international food prices. That could take, like, say, up to 3 to 6 months of lag time. Then we will have another 6 to 12 months of lag time into Singapore food inflation.
4: Some food prices could rise even higher this year.
10: This basically means that grains-related food, you know, such as bread, cereal, even vegetables, and the secondary impact into animal feeds would just mean that livestock, meats, fish, even eggs, milk will likely see higher prices over the course of this year.
4: Still, he says Singapore's diversification efforts, stockpiles and bilateral agreements should help cushion the impact.
0: And still to come, we'll be speaking to an expert on how Singapore is safeguarding its food supply. Amid global shocks, how will the country guard against shortages and price hikes? Plus, Singapore's train services improved its reliability for the month of May. Find out which line scored the biggest performance gains. Stay with us.
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0: A great night's sleep can make all the difference. 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That is the difference. The difference is Tempur.
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15: Welcome back. More than 90% of Singapore's food is imported from over 180 countries and regions. Let's take a look at where some of it comes from. In 2025, pork was the food type which had the highest number of approved countries, 36. This is closely followed by poultry from 33 approved countries. Processed eggs is third at 29. Now, one of the strongest El Niño weather patterns on record is widely expected to develop in the second half of this year. The droughts and bushfires around the region is threatening to disrupt food supplies. Hot weather and lower than normal rain levels are hurting crops as farmers delay planting. This could impact Thailand's rice fields, Indonesia's palm oil plantations, India's grain-producing plains, and Australia's eastern wheat belt. El Niño-driven dryness is another big blow for farmers already grappling with fertilizer and diesel shortages caused by the war on Iran. Now, Singapore has been diversifying import sources to minimize the impact of supply disruptions. Last year, the new added sources include Lithuania for shell and processed eggs and poultry. Paraguay was also added for processed eggs, poultry, pork and beef. And Greece was also approved for poultry, pork and beef. Now, to delve deeper into this discussion, we have Prof. William Chen, who is Director for Food Science and Technology Program at NTU Singapore. Prof, welcome to the show. Now, let's start off with this. Singapore imports food from different sources, as we've seen earlier. Now, in a global shock, how does that protect us from shortages or even higher prices?
16: Well, if we look at geographically speaking, we import food from more than 180 countries, and all these countries will not be affected to the same extent by whatever shock we may be facing. So that this provides us with a very good buffer to import food efficiently from countries which are less affected by any shock.
15: We've mentioned some countries earlier, but are there any key food-producing countries or regions that you are closely watching right now that could be very important partners going forward for Singapore?
16: Well, if we look at the food category that we are importing in, I would categorize probably carbohydrate, for example, staples, and protein, like animal meat, all these. I would pay special attention to staple-producing countries, for example, rice producing countries. And these countries, they are also exporting to Singapore, and they are also affected by what you just described, like El Nino and this Middle East crisis. And so, of course, the impact is different for both these kind of shocks, but we can see that there's a multiplier effect from the Middle East crisis. So it's not just about fertilizer. We also talk about the energy, impact of the energy shortage, because energy affects everything in the food supply chain, from producing, farm production, because irrigation needs energy, and then transportation needs energy, and then shipping needs energy, and then processing. So all the food supply chain will be to a certain extent affected by energy shortage. So this is something we should be looking at. And the secondly, when we talk about animal livestock products that would be exported to Singapore, we also need to bear in mind that the animal feed, they come from these crops, right? So if we have a fertilizer crisis, energy shortage, ultimately you affect the crop yield, and then ultimately you affect animal feed, and then it's like a vicious cycle. So ultimately, all the food produced may be affected to a certain extent.
15: And this also brings us to the limitations then of diversification as a strategy, because what if multiple countries that we depend on as well get hit together by the same pressures? Then what happens? We become more vulnerable in that sense.
16: Well, to a certain extent, yes, but our government has this vision that to enhance our national food security, we do not just rely on private sector to take care of the food import. For example, our government has signed a number of memorandum of a cooperation. So it's a government-to-government agreement to ensure stable food supply, even in crisis situation. So recently we have signed such an agreement with Cambodia, Vietnam on rice import, and with New Zealand on a broader range of food import.
15: Yeah, so that provides some safety there. But also if we were to think about, you know, the supply chain itself, when the world is hit with these pressures, both El Nino and also the Middle East crisis, who typically feels the pressure first in the supply chain? Where would you say will be hit the hardest?
16: Well, if we talk about food supply chain within Singapore, we first talk about importers, and then the retailers, and then the supermarket, and the hawkers, and the consumers. I would say everyone will feel the pressure of the higher price, but ultimately the receiving end is actually consumers. So I would say that everyone is affected, but there's always this chain, value chain, that we can pass on the higher cost to the next level, and then so on. So consumer ultimately bear the brunt of this price increase.
15: At some point, the consumer has to bear the cost.
16: Yes.
15: Well, looking ahead then in the next few months, for example, what are some signs you would say that the food prices are likely to rise further? What can we look out for?
16: Well, we need to take this food prices discussion into a perspective. So what I mean by that is that if we compare with Ukraine war back in 2022, at that time, the global harvest was poor and the stockpile were also low. And therefore, the food prices immediately react to the Ukraine war. And we can see the hike in the food prices. But this Middle East crisis this year, it so happened that the harvest was fantastic, excellent everywhere in the world, and the stockpile were high. And so that we can see that the food prices are not reacting so strongly towards this crisis. But nevertheless, so I would say in the next 2-3 months, we probably do not see a very sharp increase in food prices. But as the fertilizer and energy crisis seep into this food system, we'll probably see the effect on the plantation, next plantation, and increase in the transportation costs, and eventually it may be next year, in after 6 or 9 months, we probably will see some effect.
15: So the impact will take some time to play out as well. Well, Professor, thank you so much for sharing your insights with us today. I've been chatting with Professor William Chen from Food Science and Technology Program at NTU Singapore. In other news, Singapore's rail reliability improved for a second straight month in May, based on mean kilometres between failures, which is a key measure of how far trains travel before a delay occurs. The improvement was led by the Circle Line, which recorded the biggest gain among MRT lines. Land Transport Authority figures show reliability across the rest of the network improved slightly or remained stable. But train service delivery and punctuality dipped slightly. The LTA says this was partly due to system integration testing for the three remaining Circle Line 6 stations. The Thompson East Coast Line recorded the only delay exceeding 30 minutes in May, affecting an estimated 5,000 to 50,000 commuters. Its reliability is reported separately, as the line is still undergoing construction and operational stabilization. A new exhibition will chart the 120-year journey of the Singapore Chinese Chamber of Commerce and Industry and its contributions to the country. It opens tomorrow and is set to run until June next year. Artifacts dating from the 1910s are on display, such as these historical medals and chamber seals. The exhibition will also invite visitors to envision the chamber's future through an immersive video experience and an interactive AI-powered theatre. Acting Culture, Community and Youth Minister David Neo said at the launch that when businesses look towards common interests, the country becomes stronger.
3: Trust begets trust, and trust grows networks. And over the years, the Chamber has brought many local companies, especially SMEs, together to share knowledge, open doors, and support one another through its initiatives and build trust amongst its members. And this is the WEFA spirit in action.
15: And still to come, healthy adults get infected with dengue on purpose, all for the sake of a groundbreaking research. An expert tells us how this could turn the tide against the virus. Stay tuned.
10: Let's go!
11: South Korea was one of the most homogeneous societies on Earth. That is changing.
17: 진짜로 경험해 보고 싶다. 이런 욕망이 생기는 거죠.
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11: South Korea's government now considers the country multicultural. But are newcomers truly accepted?
19: 그래서 굉장히 한국 사회에서 차별적인 부분이 분명히.
11: Insight Thursday on CNA.
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1: AI is changing the rules of business. The question is, who is keeping up? And what does it take to make it work? Shaping Tomorrow, an AI story.
2: Ready for the highest cashback on daily spend with UOB One credit card?

0: Welcome back. Healthy adult volunteers have been inoculated with a weakened dengue virus as part of efforts to help researchers better understand the disease. The National Center for Infectious Diseases' first-of-its-kind study is the first step towards the acceleration of vaccine development. The center will analyze the data over the next few months and share results publicly next year. The five adults, one man and four women, not present at the announcement, have since been discharged and are doing well. They underwent strict medical supervision and will go for regular checkups for the next 3 years. There are hopes that this approach will yield data that will shift treatment from managing the illness to preventing the disease altogether. There is no specific antiviral treatment that directly targets the virus, and the center says the study positions Singapore as a key contributor to dengue research. Findings are expected to benefit places like Southeast Asia, Africa, and South America.
1: We noticed that this trial, that the patients that encounter is like mild symptoms, is like such as it's like headache and rashes, that we did not encounter is like any patients like experience like serious symptoms such as it's like high fever, bleeding, yeah. So those that the common symptom from the dengue lah, serious side effect from the dengue.
2: When one of our volunteers agrees for us to inoculate them with the dengue virus, we know exactly what we're giving them, how much, and when as well, which means that we can very precisely track what's happening afterwards, both in terms of how the virus is reproducing, how the immune system is reacting, and also what symptoms somebody's experiencing.
0: And Associate Professor Barnaby Young is here in studio with us right now for more on the story. Welcome to the show, Professor.
3: Thank you. Thank you for having me.
0: First of all, can we talk a bit more about why dengue is so important when it comes to research at this point? We've heard earlier that it does affect the region, Southeast Asia, Africa, and even South America.
3: Yeah, that's right. So actually, the numbers associated with dengue around the world are staggering, really. It's estimated that there are 400 million infections every year. Dengue has been reported in more than 100 countries around the world. I think one of the few places is Antarctica, where there's no mosquitoes. And about 5 billion people are at risk for getting the infection every year. So we really need ways to prevent people from getting sick and prevent people from actually getting the infection as well.
0: Right. And this study is working its way towards looking at an antiviral treatment. At this point, if someone gets dengue and they're hospitalised for it, what are the options for them available?
3: So when someone is diagnosed with dengue and they're seen at the clinic down at NCID, the first thing that we'll do is assess, do they have warning signs which might suggest that they're at risk for developing a severe illness? And the typical warning signs that we're looking for are severe stomach pain, persistent vomiting, or bleeding. And if we do find someone who has those symptoms, we bring them into hospital so that we can closely monitor them and give them supportive treatment to try to help them to recover. And that means we're giving people paracetamol or intravenous fluids. So very, very basic treatment. Mm. And what we don't have is anything which can specifically treat the virus. So we don't actually have an antiviral treatment that we can give to people to help them to recover faster, to help their symptoms recover, and to prevent them actually progressing to a severe illness or even death.
0: Yeah, so we're treating the symptoms and we're not really targeting the source or the root of the issue.
3: Yeah,
0: but this
3: right.
0: study does give us a look into it, I suppose. Mm. So the five volunteers that were injected with that virus voluntarily.
3: Yes.
0: Tell us more about that. Why are we inoculating humans with the virus? What are you trying to find out here through this study?
3: So the way I like to think about this is that it is precision medicine, because with dengue, naturally, when somebody is infected, there's a lot that we don't know. So there's a long period sometimes between when somebody is bitten by a mosquito and gets the infection to when symptoms are going to develop. And what determines what's going to happen after any symptoms develop is really what happens in that first week when the virus is beginning to replicate. And the only way that we can really study this period in detail is with a controlled human infection. So a human challenge study where we are inoculating volunteers. And it's precise because we know exactly what we're giving them. We know when we're giving them it to them. We know how much of that virus they're receiving as well. And then each day we can track precisely what's happening to the virus and also what's happening to their immune system as well as their symptoms as well.
0: Mm. We know the study ended in May, but we can only expect the results to go public sometime next year. But do you have any initial findings that maybe you can share with us?
3: So, yes, at the moment, what we've been looking at is the virus levels and tracking how those virus levels have increased and then dropped as the volunteers have recovered over about 12 days. So it's taken 12 days from when we've inoculated someone until their virus level has been cleared from their blood. And what we've seen, which was not unexpected, and it's what we know from dengue as well, is that what causes the symptoms in some ways is not just the virus. When the virus is starting to replicate, people don't have any symptoms. So we can watch the virus level go up in the blood. We can grow the virus in the blood at quite high levels, and our volunteers were completely well. Mm. And then it's when the immune system recognizes there's an infection. That's when the symptoms start. So that's then when suddenly the rash appears and people feel like they have an infection, whereas actually at that point, they're probably already starting to recover from the infection.
0: Interesting. So there's a delay in a way in the way the symptoms show up in that sense.
3: Yeah.
0: So this study focuses on one particular serotype. It says the DEN3 serotype.
3: Yes.
0: Are there plans to extend it to the other types of dengue?
3: We don't have any direct plans. What we want to be able to study particularly, and why we have conducted this study in Singapore, where dengue is endemic, is so that we can develop a model of how dengue infection works in people actually who've had dengue before. Often the first dengue infection is mild, may not cause any symptoms, and it's the second infection where people are more at risk for getting a severe illness. And that's the bit that can't be studied in the US or Europe, where some other dengue challenge studies have been conducted. So in Singapore, we hope to be able to do a safe study of this so that we can develop an antiviral treatment and so that we can also understand more about how the immune system reacts to the virus, how it tries to fight it off, and how sometimes that immune response actually causes problems and makes people more sick.
0: Mm. And to the viewer who is listening now, how will this study then, or whatever findings that come out of it, how will it impact the way in Singapore, for example, or in the region, we experience dengue or we treat it in some way?
3: Yeah. What I hope is that with these studies, we will be able to test an antivirus treatment. So there's a lot of different antiviral treatments which have been developed in the lab, but finding out which one actually works in patients and people who are infected is very difficult. So if I may offer something, so it's a bit like if we're sitting here trying to guess who's going to win the World Cup. It's very difficult. Yeah. You can't really. And with a human challenge study, because we can both infect people and treat them at the same time, we can get a look into the future and we can actually find out which of those treatments are our best options. We may not know who's going to be the winner, but at least we'll know who's in the semi-final or in the final, and we'll know that early.
0: Yeah, fascinating. Thank you so much, Professor, for coming in to share more about this. Well, Associate Professor Barnaby Young, Head of the Clinical Trial Unit at the National Centre for Infectious Diseases. Now, Malaysia's southern state of Johor will head to the polls on 11th July, followed by Negeri Sembilan on 1st August. The country's Election Commission also announced other key election dates for both. Now, for Johor, nomination day falls on 27th June. Following a 14-day campaign period, more than 2.7 million voters will choose their representatives for all 56 seats in the State Assembly. In Negeri Sembilan, nominations will take place on 18th July for all 36 seats. There will also be a two-week campaign period. Negeri Sembilan has close to 900,000 eligible voters. Hundreds of Indonesian students have taken to the streets of Jakarta, accusing the government of economic mismanagement. They're demanding policy changes and greater accountability from President Prabowo Subianto's administration. Protesters outlined five key demands, including cuts to what they called wasteful state spending, lowering prices of basic necessities and fuel, and a halt to major government programs, such as a free nutritious meal initiative. Mr. Prabowo recently fired the head of the program amid a massive graft probe. The protesters also called for an end to what they described as the increasing role of the military in civilian affairs. And still to come, more recognition for sports coaches on top of a 5-year sponsorship deal worth over $1.5 million. We'll speak to one of the recipients. And World Cup matches screened at Lau Pa Sat are bringing in hungry soccer fans. Find out how stallholders there are cashing in. Stay tuned.

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12: Welcome back. Singapore is turning to synthetic biology to make everyday products like fragrances, vitamins, and fats more sustainably. This is a move away from conventional petrochemical processes. A new lab by A*STAR in the National University of Singapore will be using engineered microbes and enzymes to help companies produce ingredients, chemicals, and materials. It aims to use AI to cut the time needed to move innovations from research to commercial production and will first focus on nutrition and consumer care products. And here to share more on this is Dr. Si Tan, who is Executive Director of the A*STAR Singapore Institute of Food and Biotechnology Innovation. Dr. Tan, welcome to the studio.
13: Thank you, a pleasure.
12: First of all, if you could explain to us what synthetic biology is, for most of us who don't know, and how does it apply to the way everyday products are made?
13: Okay. So I'll take it in a very, very simple way. So I would say it's more like kind of programming, writing a program for cells, for living cells, to do the things that we want them to do. Or writing a recipes, you know, to make these little cells produce things. So I would imagine like things like bacteria to be little factories with a factory line, and enzymes, you hear a lot of enzymes, you know, refer to that. Then these are enzymes as the little helpers to accelerate or to stitch things together to do it a specific way. Mm-hmm. So it's a very engineered way doing biology. Yeah. And I would say that, you know, so well, before we give some more examples, but traditionally, maybe it's not synthetic biology, but through, you know, we are familiar with soy sauce fermentation, yogurt fermentation. These are also leveraging the source of nature to create flavor, texture, or nutrients that's good for health.
12: So how will this translate into real outcomes for all of us in day-to-day life? What kind of ingredients or products can really benefit from such processes?
13: So we were already seeing such ingredients in our daily life without even realizing it. Just to give you an example, vanillin. So when you have ice creams, you have vanilla ice cream, and the vanillin, the flavor is already produced through synthetic biology rather than through extraction of the vanilla pods. And of something that's very important, like insulin. Insulin, in fact, is one of the first synthetic biologically produced drugs. And many people has benefited from insulin, that millions and millions of that. So you can see the benefit on the more from not just from food, cosmetics, and also from drugs.
12: Mm. Dr. Tan, why do you think we're seeing a stronger global push towards more bio-based production? And also, how is Singapore then intending to position itself, especially given that we have quite a small domestic mm-hmm. market? Mm-hmm.
13: So I will maybe bring to two key points, which maybe part of it you raised earlier with Professor William as well. So one is about resource scarcity. Yeah, that's also linked to supply chain disruption. How can we be independent of that? The world, the land is finite. And we have been talking for a very long time about by 2050, does the world has enough, be it space or resource, you know, for 10 billion of people? Do we have enough of that? And I think Singapore, we feel that specifically as well when we talked about food security and supply chain disruption. So that's one, something that that's an area that I would imagine synthetic biology can pave the way to. Second is about climate warming, environmental change. So a lot of industry is basically, current industry today, is in one way or another contributing to this. And through synthetic biology, we can actually manage that as well mm-hmm. in the future.
12: So it's a very real and long-term solution as well to very important problems. Like, you know, today we're just mentioning the Middle East crisis, El Nino. So this actually in the long run is an investment into protecting us against such changes. So when it comes to safety concerns, for people who are not sure about these products and how they're made, how would you reassure them that safeguards are put in place to make sure it's made in a way that's safe for consumption?
13: This would, I would imagine, take one step back. Sometimes people ask me, is synthetic biology, the word synthetic, you know, that sounds a bit unnatural. But actually, that came from the word of synthesis. It's basically putting things together in the way that we want it to work. So whether is it safe, I think we basically, of course, there's a lot of safety constraints that we need to look after. But just to give, if it is a normal fungus that we're already consuming, be it in soy sauce or bacteria already in yogurt, it's already safe consumption. And how we work on that, I think this is where we, you know, through evolution, we can always make sure that it's safe. Because, I mean, you already see example, but such as I mentioned earlier, like vanillin or even proteins like peptides for cosmetics have already been in market. So these are kind of evolution we need to make sure we have the responsibility to evolve, innovate, but also always make sure that it's safe.
12: Yeah, so that's the safety part of it. Mm-hmm. Well, you also mentioned earlier the word synthetic, and that calls to mind as well some level of it being maybe artificial or not natural. So for those who are concerned about quality, you know, does it imply that it is of lower quality, for example, or different quality from petrochemical sources?
13: No, in fact, a lot of the examples, they are equivalent, like the vanillin or even the insulin, they're equivalent to the natural source.
12: Mm. Well, if we were also to talk a bit more about, you know, the stronger global push as well, do you see this as, you know, being an important point when it comes to sustainability? And how does it contribute to the way we produce, manufacture products in a more sustainable way?
13: Mm-hmm. Definitely. I think coming back to what I mentioned earlier in terms of environment, right? So a lot of these true synthetic biology, producing them, you know, in a more sustainable way, it can, in one way or another, is one of the solutions to reduce, for example, carbon footprint that we talked a lot about.
12: Dr. Tan, thank you so much for sharing about this with us. I've been chatting with Dr. Si Tan, who is Executive Director of the A-STAR Singapore Institute of Food and Biotechnology Innovation. A $1.5 million sponsorship over 5 years aimed at strengthening Team Singapore and its sporting ambitions at major games. Singapore-based fintech company EFGH has joined as a partner of the Singapore National Olympic Council. The sponsorship includes support for athletes and officials at major events such as the Olympics, Asian Games, Commonwealth Games, and SEA Games. There are also the new meritorious awards to recognize coaches who have made significant contributions. 8 have been shortlisted for Coach of the Year, with the result to be announced at the Singapore Sports Awards on 3rd July. The other finalists will be handed the new Meritorious Award and $2,000.

0: Lunch was usually a quick eat.
1: Then Burger King released Smoky Maple Mayo.
0: Smoky, sweet, rich. This tastes dangerously good.
1: Did you just photograph your burger?
0: Not the burger. The Smoky Maple Mayo moment.
2: Savor the flavor of Burger King's limited time Smoky Maple Mayo with 100% flame grilled beef patties or in the Spicy Chicken King. And lock in on our chicken fries with the Smoky Maple Dip. Available through dine-in, takeaway, and delivery.
3: Fans from different communities have been turning up in their hundreds to support their teams, boosting demand for food and late-night dining. Organisers expect attendance to rise further as the tournament progresses and bigger matches take centre stage. Nikhil Khatta with this report.
4: Silence for close to 200 South Korean fans at Lau Pa Sat, who watched in despair as their team ran down a goal against Czechia in its opening World Cup match. But cheers just minutes later as the Taeguk Warriors fought back and won the game. The joy among the lunchtime crowd at Singapore's Central Business District reached fever pitch during a rare 10 a.m. World Cup kickoff at one of the country's most iconic hawker centres.
5: I love this kind of Singaporean venue, being able to invite many people supporting together for their teams. It's great.
4: The two giant TV screens at Lau Pa Sat offer free telecasts of all 104 World Cup matches to local fans. 9 out of the more than 80 stalls there are already running for 24 hours throughout the 39-day tournament. With fans turning up in droves, organisers are exploring getting more stall holders to gear up for extra time.
6: We did ask them to prepare more food, and for some of those that are not operating 24 hours, we're even asking them, would they like to offer 24 hours, especially during very critical matches.
4: For now, the fans are happy with the food, the football, and the friendship.
7: And I'm just super happy that even overseas, I can still come to support my home country with so many people. And I just think it's great.
8: It's quite nice because I didn't know like there are a lot of like Korean, and we have the Korean community in Singapore. So I think it's like a good chance to meet.
9: It was so enthusiastic, and you know, in a foreign country, it is so happy to gather with Koreans and, you know, have some fun. It's really nice.
4: With more than 100 matches still to come, Lau Pa Sat is set to remain one of the key spots in the CBD for football fans and international communities to catch all the action. Management says they expect bigger crowds for more popular teams, and especially as the tournament moves into its later stages. So whether it's the goals on the screen or the food on the table, fans here will have plenty to enjoy as they cheer their teams on.
3: And that's Singapore tonight. Don't forget, headlines anytime at cna.asia. Plus, find us online. We're on Facebook and YouTube. Have a good night. And for our Singapore audience, stay on for highlights from the opening matches of the FIFA World Cup.

Asian powerhouse South Korea got the World Cup campaign off to a winning start in an exciting Group A encounter against Czechia. After some wasteful finishing from the South Koreans, it was the informed Czechs who took the lead, captain Ladislav Krejci stealing in to put the Europeans ahead in the 59th minute. The Taekook Warriors fought back and were rewarded in the 67th minute, midfielder Hwang In-kyung notching the equaliser. The Czechs appeared to edge ahead again 10 minutes later, only for Tomas Suchek's effort to be ruled offside, spurring the North South Koreans to take the lead 3 minutes later through

substitute Ong Kyung-kyu as the Asian Giants clung on to a precious 2-1 victory. And that result coming after co-host Mexico got the tournament off to a flyer against South Africa in the repeat of the opening match of the 2010 World Cup. This game started very differently, with the Mexicans taking a 9th-minute lead at the sold-out Azteca Stadium. Julian Quiñones profiting off a goalkeeping error as the tricolor finished the first half 1-0 ahead. South Africa went down to 10 men early in the second half before Mexico made it 2-0. 35-year-old Wolves striker Raul Jimenez stealing away from the South African defence in the 67th minute for his first ever World Cup goal in what's his 4th straight appearance at the finals. The visitors then had a second player sent off before the Mexican had one of their own see red towards the end of a chaotic match that sees Mexico go top of Group A.

That's a dream home. Score your property goals with PropNex.

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3: The war on Iran enters its fourth month. The Strait of Hormuz remains closed. Suppliers of critical resources stuck.
4: Beyond oil and gas, a whole host of commodities actually that have been impacted.
3: Initially, many countries were able to live off their stockpiles of crucial commodities. But reserves are dwindling, and the next few months could show us the real impact of the war.
5: So if the war persists, it can have long-term effects that would be difficult to reverse.
3: The cost of the conflict is showing up on Asia's tables. From fertilizer to fuel, how is the Iran war disrupting Asia's food supply?
6: Iran, sa ibang bansa, sa Middle East, sino ba ang dapat pag-sakripisyo? Kami ba dapat?

0: It's spring harvest season for rice here in Bangladesh. At this paddy field in Manikganj, farmer Jalel Sada started sowing seedlings in December in what is known as the borrow season.
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0: Agriculture is the backbone of Bangladesh. While the South Asian nation is largely self-sufficient in rice, the stuff that makes plants grow is another matter. Bangladesh uses over 6 million metric tons of fertilizer each year. Close to 80% of this is imported, while the rest is produced at its own factories. But now, the country's fertilizer stocks are choked. Iran closed the Strait of Hormuz on the 4th of March in retaliation to US and Israeli strikes days prior. About a third of Bangladesh's imported fertilizer flows through the Persian Gulf. These have mostly stopped coming. Also halted were the main ingredient needed to make its own fertilizer, liquefied natural gas, or LNG.
2: At least two-thirds of the supply is coming from the Gulf countries. And when the LNG supply is short, then we suffer from production of fertilizer.
0: The process to make fertilizer from gas starts with steam methane reforming, where natural gas reacts with steam under high heat. This produces hydrogen and carbon dioxide. Nitrogen, extracted from the air, is then added to the hydrogen to form ammonia. Finally, the ammonia is mixed with the carbon dioxide to produce a type of fertilizer called urea.
2: There are about five fertilizer factories under the management of the government, BCIC. But for shortage of LNG, gas supply, we are not producing.
0: In March, the shortage of gas forced Bangladesh to shut five of its six fertilizer plants. Last month, three resumed operations after sourcing gas from elsewhere at higher rates. The Ashurganj Fertilizer and Chemical Company remained shut.
3: Amader kachamal, pradhan kachamal tinta, eta hocche gas, prakritik gas, batash ebong pani. এখানে হাইড্রোজেন এবং কার্বন থাকে, তো আমাদের নাইট্রোজেন সার উৎপন্ন করার জন্য হাইড্রোকার্বন আমাদের লাগবে।
0: Fertilizers are broadly categorized into three types: nitrogen-based, phosphorus-based, and potassium-based. Urea, a nitrogen-based fertilizer, is the most widely used by farmers.
4: So, fertilizers are absolutely essential for South Asia and even globally, because this large population that we have to feed, you cannot just do using organic nutrients, etc. You need chemical fertilizers. Bangladesh, India, also other countries like Nepal, Sri Lanka, they all need urea and other fertilizers to sustain food production at a level where they can feed their own populations.
0: In the early weeks of the war on Iran, attention focused on fuel shortages. Now, as planting season begins anew and fertilizer stockpiles run low, governments are scrambling to secure supplies of this critical farm input.
5: And unlike oil, where a number of countries do maintain some strategic reserves, countries, I would say, have some buffer stocks, but not that many months of supply of fertilizer. And, you know, you can't substitute fertilizer for some other products, which is feasible in the case of oil. You know, you could switch over to, let's say, a coal-driven power plant. That's not possible in fertilizers.
0: Before the Iran war started, Bangladesh was already facing a shortage of gas. The Ashurganj plant was due to restart operations this year before the conflict derailed its plans.
3: তবু এটা যদি চালু হয় তাহলে আমাদের বাংলাদেশে যে সারের চাহিদা তার 10-12% চাহিদা এই কারখানা উৎপাদনে থাকলে সম্ভব হবে।
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0: Since the U.S. attack on Iran, commercial traffic is down to a handful of Iran-approved ships every day. Missile and drone strikes to Qatar's Ras Laffan have cost the world one-fifth of its LNG supply. The Qatar fertilizer company, Qafco, which supplies 14% of the world's urea, has also declared force majeure.
5: So beyond the oil and gas, a whole host of commodities actually that have been impacted. So for instance, petrochemicals, naphtha prices, sulfur, resins, and a lot of this actually feeds into different industries. So it's an input into petrochemical production, pharmaceutical production, plastics, that's getting impacted. And then you have some specialty gases like helium, for instance, where supply is being constrained. Now this is used in semiconductor manufacturing. There's actually a cascading impact through the supply chain we are seeing right now.
0: Closure of the strait has sent fertilizer prices climbing, pushing the highs of 2022 when Russia invaded Ukraine.
5: So in the case of urea, like prior to the war, countries were contracting urea at, let's say, about $490 per ton. And a lot of the new contracts that have now been done have seen urea prices at, you know, $950, $2,000 per ton. So there's been a doubling of urea prices. In the case of some of the other fertilizers like ammonia, phosphate, the increases are lesser, but on average, fertilizer prices are up 40 to 50%. It is actually impacting the cost for a number of farmers.
0: For Bangladesh, rice is a staple for its population of 177 million. Any increase in price of farming inputs can have wide impact.
2: About 70% of the population of the country is rural, and they are somehow or other related to agricultural production. And almost 45% of our labor force is engaged in agriculture. And we all depend on food prepared locally.
0: Fertilizer is just one of the issues related to the conflict that have got farmers fretting.
1: যুদ্ধের কারণে যে ঠিক মতো পানি খেতে দিতে পারে নাই, যে ডিজেল পাওয়া যায় না, তেল পাওয়া যায় নাই, তেল না পাওয়ার তেল মেশিন বন্ধ রাখছে, পানি দিতে পারে নাই, তেলের দাম বাড়তি, মেলা বাড়তি। ওই যে বললাম যে যে নাম মাত্র কিছু তেল যে পাম্পেতে যদিও দেওয়া দিছে, যে কিন্তু সকালবেলা লাইনে দাঁড়াইছে 200 মানুষ পাইতে পাইতে রাত্রি হয়ে গেছে।
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0: All this comes at an inopportune time for Bangladesh. 2024 protests had ousted long-serving Prime Minister Sheikh Hasina. After a transitory period, the country just elected a new government earlier this year. Even as the country tries to get back on stable footing, it faces debt burdens, depleted foreign reserves, and slowing growth. And now, a potential food shock.
2: This year, the food stock is likely to reduce by 2% in the world. And in Bangladesh, Due to shortage of production in the boru season, the total shortage in food supply will be near 5%. And that will fuel prices at the grassroots level. And this will also increase food inflation.
5: Because food is also very important from a social perspective, typically what we've seen is governments intervene through subsidies. And therefore, we could see the fiscal positions of a number of countries worsen. And they may be forced to actually cut back on some of the more productive expenditure. It has an impact on the cost of living of people in these countries. So it impacts their voting decisions. And therefore, it, you know, tends to have political consequences.
0: The fertilizer strain is felt elsewhere. For Southeast Asia, over 10% of its fertilizer imports come from the Middle East. There are reports that farmers across the region are cutting down production. If the war does not end this month, the World Food Programme estimates that 9.1 million people in Asia could be pushed into severe hunger.
5: Across a lot of countries in Asia, India, Vietnam, Thailand, this is basically the rice planting season. You have the runway right now to actually use some of the buffer stock, but you know, it's essentially in the pipeline, the potential food shock. So you know, the risk is that we see the impact more down the line, either by the end of this year or next year.
0: What will happen if the world's agricultural baskets can't produce enough food?
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22: Thank you.
0: The time for sowing has just started in India, when fertilizer application is at its peak. Farmer Yashpal mainly grows sugarcane and paddy on his plot of land.
3: अप्रैल से शुरू होकर मई जून तक धान तैयार होता है यानी लगना उसके बाद में नवंबर में ये धान कट जाता है फिर हमारा अब युद्ध के बाद में जो है अब हम जो खाद अब खरीदने की कोशिश करेंगे क्योंकि अभी लगाना शुरू होगा तो अभी दुकानों पे फिलहाल अभी तो फिलहाल मौजूद है पर जब जैसे जैसे किसान इसे लगाएगा तब इसकी दिक्कत ज़्यादा बढ़नी शुरू हो जाती है
0: India is one of the world's largest users of fertilizer at 60 million tons, behind only China. Much of its urea is produced domestically, but it also imports more urea than any other country.
4: Nearly 20 to 25% of our urea requirement, approximately 70% of the phosphorus, and almost entire quantities of potassic fertilizers, we depend on imports. And imports, particularly you know, urea or phosphate, where some of the Middle East countries, and this kind of you know, supply chain disruptions happens. So it is definitely going to affect domestic prices of these inputs. So likewise, we import about 60% of our LNG requirement. And most of it comes from these Middle East countries. And you know, LNG also serves as a feedstock for urea production.
0: Gas supplies have been cut by one third. And the strain on LNG has caused local urea production to drop. Fertilizer sellers like this one in Kashipur are forced to raise their prices. Their products come from manufacturing plants in India. While the wholesale price of urea has remained flat, other types of fertilizers have gone up by about 50 to 150 rupees per bag.
22: Urea khad ka ek chota sa data deta hu. तो अप्रैल में हमने 2 से 3 गाड़ी लास्ट ईयर परचेज करी थी इस साल मुझे एक भी गाड़ी नहीं मिल पाई है एक गाड़ी मतलब 350 से 400 बैग्स तो पिछले साल से तो बहुत कम है 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
0: Rabi and Zaid. Every year, India uses 40 million tons of urea. According to the government, the country had 6.2 million tons of the crop nutrient in its reserves as of March.
4: We have just harvested the Rabi crop where we didn't require much of the fertilizer. In the forthcoming Kharif season crop, if the fertilizer prices increase, and generally what we find is that fertilizer is not much responsive to this kind of changes because farmers have to apply. They will buy it even if the prices rise to sustain. So the margin, of course, who will bear that cost? It is basically the government. And when this kind of, you know, crisis happens, government again raises the subsidy for the fertilizers.
23: What government of India had done was we had bigger stocks of urea and other fertilizers than compared to even the last year. So that helped. The second is we have prioritized gas allocation for urea production. Government of India is also trying to secure urea, DAP and potash from other countries that are not affected directly by the Strait of Hormuz. And they're rerouting some of it through the Cape of Good Hope. So that increases the transport cost, but at least secures fertilizers for us.
0: India had, in the past, banned rice exports during times of shortage. For now, Delhi has not signalled at export restrictions. That's a relief, given Indian rice accounts for over 40% of world rice exports, shipping more than the next three largest suppliers combined. The shutdown of the strait, though, has left an estimated 400,000 tons of rice stranded at ports or at sea. Sri Jagdamba Agrico is one of the leading rice exporters in India, selling over $100 million worth of basmati annually.
1: हमारा मुख्य खरीदार अगर बासमती की बात करता हूँ मैं पर्टिकुलर की बासमती की ईरान इराक और सऊदी अरेबिया टोटल हिंदुस्तान से 6 मिलियन टन लास्ट ईयर हमने बासमती का एक्सपोर्ट किया था जो कि एक रिकॉर्ड बासमती 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
4: 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So the world awakes. So India will import, prices will keep on increasing. So India has been, you know, benevolent to all the countries which are in its neighborhood, whether it is Nepal, Bhutan, Bangladesh, and always provided, you know, food security support, even during COVID-19 times also. If this kind of, you know, blockage remains, our perishables will be highly affected. Basically, you know, shrimps, fruits and vegetables. If the supplies from India, they don't reach to the countries where they require, so definitely it will have a ripple effect there in terms of, you know, increasing the prices, in less affordability to food to their populations.
0: Then there is also the cost of shipping. Fuel price and insurance premium hikes add to the expense.
1: जहाँ पर $600 पर कंटेनर का फ्रेट था वो आज $3,000 पर कंटेनर का फ्रेट आ गया जो कि 5 गुना वृद्धि हो गई है जिसका प्राइस के ऊपर हमारे लॉस प्रॉफिट के ऊपर बहुत बड़ा इम्पैक्ट हमारी ट्रेड के ऊपर आया है खरीददार चावल की बासमती चावल की डिमांड नियंत्रण बनी हुई है पर उसका जाने का रास्ता प्रॉपर नहीं है इसलिए हमें बेचने में भी डर लगता है क्योंकि वार के चांसेस की वजह से इंश्योरेंस भी इसका कवर नहीं मिलता है
0: Looking ahead, the worst could still be yet to come. A super El Nino is forecasted for this year, which will put food supply under more pressure. El Nino is a weather pattern that brings drier and warmer weather to parts of the world.
23: So El Nino may result in droughts or long dry spells in the middle of, let's say, rice growing season that's about to start. If that happens, the production may go down. If it happens in Punjab, Haryana, Western UP, where we have irrigation, farmers will irrigate to make up for rainfall shortage. If it happens in, let's say, Jharkhand, or parts of peninsular India where we don't have irrigation, then it will have bigger effect.
2: The risk of like an outright ban or protectionist measure starts to increase once you start seeing prices pick up substantially. So that is a risk we need to monitor, perhaps for next year. But right now, I think that risk is low.
0: Still, it's not just food prices going up. Cooking gas now costs about 7% more per cylinder in India. And for poorer families, all these small increases quickly add up.
5: कमाते कोटी में कमाती हैं, हमारे बेटा है, पोती है, और मैं हूँ। बेटी का अभी शादी कर दिया, तीन जने हैं परिवार में, महीना का 12,000 है हमारे पोती वो सब्जी बेचती है और साइकिल भी बनाती है देखो मिल जाते हैं और उसको तो इतना नहीं है जो बहुत सारे साइकिल आए जाते नहीं एक दो को भी आ जाते हैं
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23: 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You can cut back on food only so much. They'll cut back on other expenses, right? Health expenses, education expenses, etc. So if the war persists, it can have long-term effects that would be difficult to reverse on health, nutrition, and other human welfare markers.
0: We've seen how the Iran war is affecting farms and food crops. But out at sea, fishermen are facing just as much pressure.
6: On the next Asia First, we'll bring you coverage from the World City Summit in Singapore as climate change puts cities under growing pressure. Meteorologists say El Nino is officially here, bringing longer periods of extreme heat, droughts, and flooding. So how are cities preparing for the strain on infrastructure and power grids?
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6: Here in Navotas, the fishing capital of the Philippines, fishermen used to set sail at dawn. Since the Iran war, boats aren't leaving the shore at all.
7: Malaki yung pinagkaiba ngayon dahil sobrang taas ng gasolina. 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Ngayon, 94 isang litro. 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Balikan na yung...
6: Fisherman Teodoro Budoy Escarial used to take home 1,000 pesos a day. Now he earns 600 to 700 pesos. Rising fuel prices could not have come at a worse time for him. He had just lost the mussel farm he harvested from, cleared to make way for land reclamation in the waters nearby. From a 5-minute boat ride, it now takes him half an hour to travel to the next nearest mussel farm.
7: Kasi dalawang makina ang ginagamit, hindi mo pwede yung isa kasi ang layo. Mahirap maubusan kang gasolina sa ano, yung kalakalo, maabalan.
6: This March, President Ferdinand Marcos Jr. declared a state of national energy emergency.
8: There's no doubt that the U.S. attack on Iran did trigger a huge oil crisis in the Philippines. Over 51% of the country's total energy consumption comes from oil, and about 99% of the country's oil is imported. Only about 20-25% comes from the Middle East. Unfortunately, the other oil sources in the region where the Philippines gets its refined products, is China, South Korea, they do get their oil from the Middle East. So directly, indirectly, I think it's quite safe to say that the largest part of Philippine oil imports come from the Middle East.
6: Further south of Manila Bay in Cavite, Edgar Escotia used to reel in a steady stock of seafood to sell at the market. These days, the catch is scarcely enough to feed his family. He no longer sails to his favourite fishing grounds now, due to fuel shortage.
9: Hindi kami makaisip na punta namin ng ganitong lugar kasi alam namin na doon meron. Kung ano lang ano, umabot kami, yun lang.
6: He is among those that have given up fishing. He now works as a driver.
9: Dahil wala eh. Wala talagang ano, mahuli. So sabi ko sa asawa ko, titigil muna ako. Kasi talo tayo sa gastos. 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Ang lowest ngayon mo sa, ano, sa pag-drive ng control is 700. Depende pa ma'am sa layo.
6: News reports indicate that in some places, as many as half of subsistence fishermen have stopped going out to sea.
8: Well, relying on the official government data, before the oil price shock, there are about 1.4 million Filipinos employed in fishing and aquaculture. That was in February. In March, there was a 450,000 drop from February. The drop in employment between February and March was partly seasonal, but also aggravated by the oil price shocks, especially for the municipal fishery folk using gasoline as part of their cost of production. The volume of fisheries production in the country actually fell by over 15%. So in the end, their real incomes, I think, were very, very seriously hit.
6: The Philippines has limited refining capacity. Therefore, much of its refined fuel is imported. As of May, the country's fuel inventory is good for 45 days. That's below the recommended 90 days by the International Energy Agency.
8: If we look at the worst impact of the oil shock so far, they actually happened around the middle of April. At that time, diesel, for instance, the biggest oil energy source for transport, it increased by about 157% compared to the pre-oil crisis levels. That has moderated somewhat, but all things considered, oil now is still about 50 to 60% more expensive than before the crisis hit. I think that's a huge problem because with the Philippines being an archipelagic country, with the Philippines not having any railways, for instance, to make transporting food and goods cheaper across the country, that means we're heavily reliant on the most portable source of energy for ships, for trucks, for other vans and other small container vehicles is oil.
6: With fewer fishermen out at sea, market vendors are selling less seafood.
10: Dati kasi itong tambako la, kumukuha ako ng 40 kilos. 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
6: This April, inflation surged to a three-year high of 7.2%, before cooling slightly to 6.8% in May.
8: When Russia attacked Ukraine, inflation doubled in about 3 to 4 months, and then almost tripled in 11 to 12 months. Right now, after the US attack on Iran, inflation has tripled in just 2 months. So we're actually seeing the biggest inflationary shock to the Philippine economy in over 30 years. A 7.1% inflation shock is about 1,500 pesos more for the consumption basket for the median Filipino household that earns 22,000 pesos.
10: Sa ngayon talaga, hindi na eh. 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
6: Normita Tan lives in Tondo, one of Manila's poorest urban areas.
11: Konting negosyo, lumpiang Shanghai, toge, okoy, at meron din akong kanin na binabalot na paninda. 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
6: She lives off a daily wage of 1,500 pesos and her husband's pension.
11: Eh, yung gas ko nga magkano lang, 1 litro, 153. 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Ititipid mo na nga.
8: Nearly half of Filipinos, about 49 or 50 million Filipinos, were declared moderately or severely food insecure even before the crisis. So when the oil price shocks hit, when the food shock food price shocks hit, that actually means that a lot of Filipino families are spending less on food, and that is going to be hitting the poorest families the worst.
11: Minsan, yan nga, isang beses kakain kami. Talagang maaano mo sa sarili mo na kailangan tiis, di ba? Iba-budget mo talaga yung pera mo.
12: Particularly in Asia, food is a big share of the consumer basket for many countries. It's between 30-40%. So within Asia, Philippines actually stands out as one of the most exposed. It imports a big share of the rice.
13: The government has allocated 150 million pesos, about $8.5 million, worth of fuel subsidies to support farmers and fisherfolk. Up to 45,000 of them will benefit from the aid.
8: The Philippines has about 10.3 to 10.4 million farmers and fisherfolk, so the few tens of thousands the government is helping is really a drop in the bucket. It did declare a national energy emergency, but in that same declaration, it said that their response would be within current appropriations in the budget. That's a problem. This is a budget drawn up in 2025 before the crisis. So presumably, any appreciation of the new and additional problem would mean mobilizing new and additional resources. But to have an emergency declaration saying that we will respond given the current budget at hand, that actually compromises any sort of response.
13: Since March, Budoy has spent his free time repairing one of his two boats. It started to break apart from sitting idle at the dock.
7: Ano to gin tapi yung mga plywood na to, yun ang parka dito sa ano, nabutas kasi to. Ito may plywood pa nga sumpa pa hindi pa na bali nabutas sa uli dalawang butas. 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
9: Kaya sa Iran, sa ibang bansa, sa Middle East, aras na mabalitaan namin. Iniisip na namin, sino ba ang dapat pagsakripisyo? Kami ba dapat?
13: With no off-ramp to the conflict in sight, what will be the consequences as the disruption drags on?
14: Across Asia, the demand for power is rising fast, and the transition to clean energy is already underway.
15: Peran panas bumi di Indonesia dalam rangka pelaksanaan transisi energi itu sangat penting.
16: Developing offshore wind is really a no-brainer option for Taiwan.
14: But on the ground, the transition is far from simple.
17: Grid stability is a major challenge in India nowadays.
14: As countries push forward, communities are weighing the costs to livelihoods, to environments, and to the future. Power to the People returns Saturday to Tuesday, 9 p.m. on CNA.
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20: AI is changing the rules of business. 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
0: It's a double win for MediaCorp on the global stage. We've been named Broadcaster of the Year for 2026 at both the World Media Festivals and the New York Festivals. 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
6: It has been a month since we visited this rice field in Manikganj, Bangladesh. With the fuel shortage to run his water pumps, this may be his last rice harvest of the year. He does not intend to plant paddy for the Aman season, which starts this month and ends in October. We're entering the 15th week since the US and Israel attacked Iran on 28th February. As of the end of May, an estimated 1,500 commercial ships are still stranded in the Gulf. Iran has since permitted some countries to transit through the strait, but traffic is well below pre-war levels.
12: Prior to the conflict, you had like almost close to 250 tankers transiting per day. That number now is down to less than 20 per day. So it's like more than a 90% drop in terms of tanker traffic. So that is quite significant.
6: The war on Iran could shape up to be what analysts call a long-tail crisis, meaning even if the conflict ended today, the impact would take months to play out. Transit through the Hormuz Strait will remain high risk. The Iranian Consulate General in Mumbai posted a map on X in April, demarcating an area where anti-ship mines were laid. Shipping industry associations issued a guidance in May listing the hazards.
12: So even if you assume that the Strait of Hormuz opens today, it will take perhaps around 2 to 4 months to actually undo the damage that is caused. For instance, clearing the mines will take time. Giving confidence to the shipping companies to restart transiting through the Strait of Hormuz, will take time. And in general, we've seen a significant increase in the insurance war risk premium as well.
6: Additionally, damage to energy infrastructure in the region from Iran's retaliatory attacks will take even longer to rebuild.
12: So the initial assessment is maybe about a fifth of the export facility has been impacted. And restoration of these LNG plants, based on what companies are saying, will take at least 4 years to completely restore it. So it does look like, you know, this is not just sort of a short-term disruption. And the expectation is that we will have oil closer to $100 in the near term, and then maybe still settling in closer to $80 per barrel.
6: For urea, a study by the International Food Policy Research Institute found that, assuming the straits remain blocked through 2026, fertilizer prices would only fall back to pre-crisis levels by early 2027. But this scenario assumes major fertilizer suppliers like China and Russia relax their export restrictions.
12: There are two issues. One is in terms of the time it takes if you contract something from Russia or Canada, the time it takes to actually transport that fertilizer, you know, ends up being quite long. So your freight shipping costs are quite high. And second, a lot of countries are trying to contract those fertilizers as well. So you're fighting for a smaller pie. And therefore, there is, of course, the doubling of the price impact that is also seen.
1: Indian government is totally absorbing the global cost increase in cost. If nothing changes, meaning the Hormuz remains closed and things get worse, then our production will get affected because there's limits to how much fertilizer can we source from other parts.
21: Current stock of fertilizer is not sufficient for next crops, particularly for Aush and Amun production. However, Bangladesh government is trying to manage fertilizer from alternative sources. And also, government is trying to import LNG and fuel from alternative sources. And at the same time, government is trying to use renewable energies to combat the shortage and short supply of fuel.
6: However, the

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1: It's essentially diversifying your supply mix. So essentially aiming to increase the share of non-fossil fuels, so more push on renewable energy as a source of the energy mix. We are also seeing an increase in nuclear power in the energy mix, more push on increasing the EV penetration in the country to reduce the dependence on petroleum products, for instance. Second is diversification of the source of your supplies. So new suppliers are being contracted either in Latin America, Western Africa, North America, you know, Australia for LNG. Third is building more of these strategic buffers. Many of the developing countries did not have enough of the oil buffer. And even some of the more developed countries did not have enough of the LNG buffer.
2: We shall now proceed to the ASEAN handshake.
3: But these efforts will take time to materialize. Meanwhile, in Southeast Asia, ASEAN leaders met in May to address the fuel crisis. One measure was a push to ratify the ASEAN Petroleum Security Agreement. It proposes that member states supply fuel to others that encounter an energy crisis, and to create a stockpile to draw from in emergencies. There were also talks of accelerating the ASEAN power grid, which aims to connect the national power grids in the region. Some have cast doubts over its progress.
4: I think the Philippines has a problem in terms of shifting to more renewable energy sources. Right now we're very heavily dependent on fossil fuels. We're very heavily dependent on coal. Philippines is an archipelagic country. We cannot even sort out our own internal connectivity. I don't think it's realistic to expect that we can actually get some connectivity with an ASEAN grid in the mainland.
3: Across Asia, farmers are reaping the harvest of crops planted before the first missiles were fired in February. But as the Iran conflict continues to drag, fuel and fertilizer grow scarcer, putting the next harvest and perhaps the ones after in jeopardy.
5: আবাদ আমরা করবো না, কারণ আমি নিজেই যেই বাহির জমি আবাদ করিনি।
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The headline news this hour. Hundreds of Indonesian students have taken to the streets of Jakarta, accusing the government of economic mismanagement. They're protesting against spending priorities and this week's increase in fuel prices, calling for policy changes and greater accountability from President Prabowo Subianto's administration. Indonesia's currency, the rupiah, remains under pressure amid growing concerns over the country's economic outlook. China and the Philippines locked in a diplomatic spat after Beijing sanctioned Philippine Defense Secretary Gilberto Teodoro over what it called his erroneous remarks. China's foreign ministry accused him of distorting facts and serving his own interests. Mr. Teodoro said he would continue to do his duty in the face of China's, I quote, wickedness. Philippine Foreign Minister Teresa Lazaro said Manila will seek discussions with Chinese authorities over the sanctions, which it believes are unjustified. And the biggest IPO in history, SpaceX, making a blockbuster debut on the Nasdaq in New York after raising a record $75 billion. The Elon Musk-controlled company sold more than 555 million shares at $135 apiece, valuing the rocket, satellite and AI company at $1.8 trillion. The offer was more than four times oversubscribed. Analysts say the SpaceX share sale is a litmus test for upcoming mega IPOs like Anthropic and OpenAI. And for more on the SpaceX IPO, you can head over to CNA.com, where you can find analyst analysis, including this piece, which asks, is it worth the hype? And that is the latest from the CNA newsroom.

0: This is East Asia Tonight.
1: Good Friday evening. I'm Italian with tonight's top stories. Philippine Defense Secretary Gilberto Teodoro standing firm after China sanctioned him and his family. Beijing says his criticism of China's activities in disputed waters harmed bilateral ties, while Manila calls the move unjustified. And the countdown is on for the public listing of the biggest IPO in history. SpaceX, just hours away from liftoff on the NASDAQ in New York. While the impact already being felt beyond Wall Street, Chinese space startups are eyeing listings on local stock exchanges, riding a wave of investor interest in the sector. And South Korea's former President Yoon Suk-yeol handed a 30-year prison term for ordering drone incursions into North Korea to help justify his 2024 martial law declaration. And South Korea's World Cup campaign is off to a winning start. A dramatic comeback victory over Czechia, sparking jubilant scenes across Seoul.

0: K-pop supergroup BTS returns to South Korea's Busan, drawing tens of thousands of fans. The port city seizing the moment to boost its cultural reach as the group marks its 13th anniversary. Also ahead, sumo is making another international push. Wrestlers head to Paris, fresh from a successful stop in London last year, as Japan's ancient sport looks to expand its global following. China and the Philippines are embroiled in a fresh diplomatic row after Beijing imposed sanctions on the Philippine defense chief, a rare move that has drawn a sharp response from Manila. Now, China's foreign ministry said that Philippine Defense Secretary Gilberto Teodoro repeatedly made what it called erroneous remarks about China, harming Beijing's interests and bilateral ties.
1: I want to emphasize here Teodoro 是菲律宾国内一小撮上蹿下跳反华分子的代表性人物，他这样肆意妄为，必然会自食恶果，损害的是菲律宾整个国家和全体人民的利益。
0: Mr. Teodoro, his wife and child are barred from entering mainland China, Hong Kong and Macau. Chinese organizations and individuals are also blocked from conducting business or engaging in any form of cooperation. The Philippine defense chief, in his response today, said that he will continue carrying out his duties and accused China of targeting individuals who speak, quote, the truth against their deception. The Philippine military says it stands firmly behind Mr. Teodoro, describing China's sanctions as unilateral and ungrounded. Meanwhile, Manila is seeking talks with Beijing over the sanctions. Foreign Minister Maria Teresa Lazaro says that the Philippines believes the move is incorrect and stressed that Manila prefers diplomacy and dialogue. The Philippine Foreign Ministry separately condemned the move. It called the sanctions an unfriendly act that further complicates bilateral ties. The latest dispute follows a war of words between both sides. Last week, Beijing criticized Mr. Teodoro after he described China as a threat and accused it of aggression. Now, for more analysis, let's bring in Lucio Blanco Pitlo III, a foreign policy and security analyst, president of the Philippine Association for Chinese Studies and research fellow at the Asia-Pacific Pathways to Progress Foundation. Well, thanks very much, Lucio, for joining us this evening. First up on Beijing's intentions, let's talk about the timing and the message that Beijing is sending by targeting, let's just emphasize here, not just the senior official, but also his immediate family.
2: Oh, I'm sorry. Can you repeat that question, please?
0: Let's just talk about the timing and the message that Beijing is sending here.
2: Well, immediate trigger for the position of the sanctions, likely the remarks made by Secretary Teodoro in the recent Shangri-La dialogue, wherein he, I think, one of the lines he mentioned was about the negotiation. He said that based on the Philippines' experience with China, negotiations are taken as a form to get an advantage and that the lack of good faith on the part of China. So this is according to his assessment, which I think one of the points that the Chinese side.
0: And Mr. Teodoro, I mean, he's been one of the most outspoken critics of China's actions in the South China Sea. But do you think Beijing is targeting Mr. Teodoro, the individual, or is this really a warning to the Marcos administration?
2: Well, we could surmise that, of course, Secretary Teodoro has been a very staunch and vocal critic of China's actions and activities in the West Philippine Sea or the South China Sea. But I think the Chinese side is also making a case that while differences and disputes in the South China Sea do exist, and that it's a multi-party role, so the countries that also have similar claims on that maritime space are, of course, well within the rights to defend or secure their interests, but that there's certain language or certain words or messages wherein China's shown very extreme sensitivity to. So this includes, of course, painting China at a certain light, relation to negotiations, which perhaps in China's view would complicate efforts to resume improved dialogue. But again, this imposition of sanctions on a sitting defense secretary would, of course, the Department of Foreign Affairs of the Philippines already said that while it is a privilege of China to do that, it doesn't contribute to improving ties, and it is seen as an unfriendly act. So I think this will only inject more uncertainty into bilateral ties.
0: Mm. And if we look at the broader implications here, I mean, the sanctions come as Philippines, they're also deepening defense cooperation with the U.S., Japan and Australia. Do you think that with the latest development, that's going to influence Manila's security calculations in any way?
2: Well, these developments in terms of the Philippines trying to grow its security ties with other partners beyond the U.S., including with Japan, and of course, the recent visit of President Marcos to Japan, wherein among other things that they have discussed is the opening of a negotiation for the delimiting of their maritime boundaries. I think this is also an issue that China is carefully following. But I think the efforts of the Philippines to deepen defense alliance ties with the U.S. and grow its partners, you know, beyond Japan to actors or countries in Europe, Australia, Canada, a visiting forces agreement with France. So these things are taking place already, even before the imposition of these sanctions. So I think China already understands the trajectory of Philippine defense policy in relation to the West Philippine Sea. So I think the immediate cost of this sanction was remarks made by Secretary Tidoro on the Shangri-La dialogue. And I think that perhaps the view in China that such language or statement, which may not contribute well in creating a space, necessary for dialogue to pursue, and especially as the two countries, along with other ASEAN partners, are trying to conclude the code of conduct this year under Manila's chairmanship.
0: So more broadly, Lucio, do you think tensions are entering a new phase that's, you know, more difficult and perhaps even more dangerous?
2: Well, certainly, I think this new development will, of course, create more risk, geopolitical risk on the South China Sea. And before, there had been reports of Philippines and China trying to restore hotline communications between their two coast guards, re-establish a joint coast guard committee that was agreed upon between the two sides in 2016. I think this sanction position on Secretary Tidoro may torpedo or stall talks for that. And overall, I think the impact on the efforts to really step up, you know, accelerate the conclusion, finalize the COC this year under Manila's chairmanship, I think it would be a tougher ask. And so while of course the differences are there, and the tensions and incidents are still happening despite efforts of both sides to pursue dialogue, I think it's also very important to keep cautious and calculated language to preserve maximum space for dialogue and room for maneuver. I think, the South China Sea is a multi-party role, and all countries are taking steps to secure and defend their interests without eliciting such sanctions. So I think it's also very important to bear this in mind.
0: All right, many thanks for unpacking China-Philippines tensions for us. Lucio Blanco Pitlo III, Foreign Policy and Security Analyst and President of the Philippine Association for Chinese Studies. Right, time to shift gears now to business news. And we have Olivia Marzuki to help us unpack about China's EV market. Well, we know that it is the world's biggest, but apparently sales are slowing. So what's happening there?
3: I'll tell you, we're seeing a paradox here because auto shows are definitely busy. They are attracting a lot of crowds, but it is not equal to attracting a lot of revenue. So at the moment, we're seeing buyers holding off on various reasons. Sales are softer, but the light and the fight for buyers is still heating up in China's EV market. New energy vehicle sales fell 7.5% on year in May. That is the fifth straight month of decline. Automakers, though, are still pulling out all the stops. From the Beijing Auto Show last month to the recently concluded Greater Bay Area Auto Show in Shenzhen, the crowds are still turning up. Organizers said 810,000 people visited the 10-day event in Shenzhen, down from 890,000 visitors a year earlier. Automakers have been racing to stand out with new model launches, bigger discounts, and next-generation tech. Shenzhen-based BYD and tech giant Huawei made full use of their home turf, each occupying an entire exhibition hall. Guangdong rival XPeng also drew attention, showcasing its latest premium offerings. But strong footfall did not translate into stronger sales. Vehicle sales value fell by nearly 20% or 18% from a year earlier. Auto representatives told CNA that many buyers are either delaying purchases or opting for more budget-friendly models.
4: 这里的都是比较新能源汽车，都占据了一大片的江山了，就感觉科技发展很好。现在我主要看重的是那个舒适性了，还有那个性价比了，价格战对车企也不好，但是对老百姓也挺好的，其实很矛盾。我觉得大湾区的车展呢，首先它是一个比较综合类型的，它不像别的车展有那么的比较垂类吧。很多新能源是来自我们这边深圳的基地，就是出于我们本地人可能会更多的去考虑新能源的车，就是它省油。 然后又省电，会这一些考虑，考虑我们自己的钱包的问题。
3: CNA's Deborah Wong is here to fill us in from Shenzhen. Deborah, after years of rapid growth, China's EV sales tumble. Why are Chinese buyers holding back spending?
5: So just to give you a big picture here, China's Car Passenger Association cut its 2026 outlook to 11% growth for this year, citing very unstable global situation. And across the board, consumer sentiment has been weak for some time now because of the protracted real estate slump. And so a lot of consumers are holding off on big ticket items, big ticket purchases. And people are also holding back because government trade in subsidies as well as tax breaks, they all were scaled back this year. And so there was a rush of orders in 2025, which eventually led to slower sales in 2026. And when we take a look at the overall market in China, EV penetration is already quite high domestically. And so exporters, and so automakers right now are, you know, casting their eyes wider. They're looking at the overseas market instead to try to balance their sales and their profit revenue. And that's actually quite timely because right now with the closure of the Strait of Hormuz, the global demand has shifted from petrol cars to EVs. And China, being one of the world's largest EV makers, is gaining an advantage because when we look at the total sales of the first 5 months of this year, China exported over 4 million cars, and half of that, nearly half of that, are electric vehicles.
0: And Deborah, what's interesting to note is that we can see the slump there, but then auto shows across China, I mean, they are jam-packed. So what does that say about the competition for buyers?
5: Let me paint you a picture of the auto show. So at the GB Auto Show, we did see a lot of performers. There were models, there was loud music. The halls were very noisy. It was a very vibrant atmosphere. And all throughout the halls, you know, there were also salespeople walking around, touting some financing schemes, trying to draw the crowd in, consumers in, because they are aware that budget-conscious consumers are also deterred by the lack of government subsidies right now. And there is competition, it's fierce, but sometimes who comes out on top really depends on the region that these auto shows are held. Let's hear more from an analyst.
6: In the south, we have BYD, we have GAC Group, we have XPeng, right? These are big players. It's Guangzhou, Shenzhen are one of the first cities that went with 100% fleet electrified, right? Taxis, buses. So that's clear the regional variation that where these players are matters, whereas in northern parts, because of the weather, is different. So I think it's still also important for business-wise, the organizers with concurrent events, conferences, what the automakers does to showcase their products, still is important to reach potential customers.
5: So unlike the Beijing and Shanghai auto shows, which are considered Class A premium auto shows, and they're larger in scale, they attract more global attention. It's also where new technologies are normally unveiled. The smaller regional shows like the Jibei Auto Show, Chongqing and Guangzhou, they do focus a lot more on consumers, on sales, and sometimes, you know, it can also be seen as a barometer of how well the domestic market is doing. And they're also more accessible, for instance, for new entrants in the region. For instance, the GBA Auto Show, there were 300 exhibitors this year compared to a higher amount than in last year. And, you know, although it didn't quite translate to sales.
3: Deborah, price war has been going on for years now. How sustainable is this price war for China's automakers?
5: I think the margins are definitely getting smaller. CPCA, in fact, reported that Chinese automakers' profit margins sank to a historic 2.9% low in the first 2 months of 2026. And the clearest example that we've seen, right, is China's EV giant BYD. In fact, it had one of the highest revenues in 2025, but its profit margin sank 19%. So it says a lot of the price competition. And on the flip side, battery makers, chip manufacturers, they are in fact recording quite high profit margins. So another Chinese brand, NIO, in fact, said that that accounts for 50% of smart EV costs. So we look at price competition, but we also look at EV makers being squeezed by higher manufacturing costs. And that's why their profit margins have fallen. And when companies try to speed up product launches, and you know, there's a criticism here in China that EV makers are churning out cars just as how smartphones are being churned out. And that compresses and puts pressure on the supply chains as well, and it could in fact lead to market consolidation. Let's hear more from an analyst.
7: There has some like rethinking the industry, whether or not we are launching the new products too fast or too many in a too short a time frame. There is some debate, but I would pretty much explain this as a result of the market competition. I think continuous commitments into the R&D technology and at the same time to ensure your product quality and the consumer's trust. I think especially when you enter into certain states that the technology innovation kind of become more mature and less disruptive. And in that situation, the long-term trust of the branding and the long-term trust of the consumers in your brands and the quality track record, that would become even more important.
5: So automakers right now, they are shifting beyond car sales to building entire ecosystems. We're seeing examples of them eventually, you know, producing their own batteries and chips to have a stronger control over supply chains. They're also looking at expanding into the charging infrastructure space, like what BYD is doing, while others like XPeng are eventually diversifying to other industries like robotics, the low altitude space, as well as yacht industry. So competition right now is going beyond price and into supply chains. Back to you.
3: Okay. Interesting stuff. Thank you so much, Deborah. CNA's Deborah Wong reporting live in Shenzhen. And we have more business stories here on Asia Tonight after the break. Third time's a charm for Japan's H3 rocket as it managed a successful launch after two earlier failures, giving a boost to the country's hope for competing in the space industry. Plus, with the juggernaut SpaceX listing about to start trading in just a few hours, we'll take a look at how such new and large caps might be added to the benchmark indices sooner rather than later.
8: On the next Asia First, we'll bring you coverage from the World City Summit in Singapore as climate change puts cities under growing pressure. Meteorologists say El Nino is officially here, bringing longer periods of extreme heat, droughts and flooding. So how are cities preparing for the strain on infrastructure and power grids?
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9: Cycle around Nagasaki, where its World War II history remains unforgotten. However, that's not the history that people want to be remembered for. Japan Hour, Saturday on CNA.
11: 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And IHI.
9: CNA wins big at the New York Festivals 2026 with an outstanding haul of 16 awards, including 11 gold, 2 silver, and 3 bronze. 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CNA, understand Asia.

0: Hello again, you're watching East Asia Tonight and just in time for a business update with Olivia Marzuki. And it looks like the countdown is on for SpaceX's stock market debut and it's set to make founder Elon Musk the world's first trillionaire. So tell us more about that, Olivia.
1: Well, it is exciting time, Oteli. And SpaceX actually had little need to go public in the first place. It had access to a deep pool of private capital. So secondary share sales gave employees and early investors enough liquidity without the company having to meet the stringent and that strict disclosure demand for being a publicly listed company. But investors at large have been hyping up and they're trying to get a piece of the pie for that SpaceX share. So when it was still private, access was limited. Now, its valuation climbed and we know its rockets and also the Starlink network become very critical. It's an important part of the space industry. So in many ways, this IPO is answering years of that hype and that pent-up demand for one of the world's most sought-after public companies and private companies.
0: Yeah, that's right, Olivia. And this isn't just another IPO. I mean, there's a lot of hype about it. But tell us more about that. What sets it apart? And also, why are investors paying so much attention to it?
1: It's not just any other IPO, right, Oteli? So this is seen as a bellwether for the larger and the broader tech sector. We are looking for signs that market are actually ready to support the next generation of mega IPOs, especially in the fast-growing companies that have remained private for years. So a strong debut by SpaceX could encourage others waiting in the wings to move ahead with their own listings.
0: And everyone talks about how massive this IPO is, Liv. So tell us exactly just how big this listing is and also what it means for the sector.
1: Well, SpaceX the company has raised $75 billion in the largest IPO ever, three times the size of Saudi Aramco's record-setting listing. But the real test begins when the trading starts. Investors will be watching to see whether the shares can defy gravity once they hit the market. The implications stretch far beyond SpaceX itself. The company has become a major force in commercial spaceflight and satellite communications through its reusable rockets and Starlink network. Its performance could also set the tone for a wave of highly anticipated technology listings, including OpenAI and Anthropic. For markets, this is not just a test of SpaceX valuation, but also investor appetite for the next generation of tech giants. SpaceX gets the ball rolling on a $200 billion AI IPO wave, more than five times any single listing. Anthropic, OpenAI are set to follow suit. Experts warn of a possible market indigestion or volatility from the burst of offerings. But what actually happens once the stocks start trading? CNA's Roland Lim explains how the money flows and whether the markets would be able to stomach them.
2: When a company lists on a major exchange, it can eventually be added to benchmark indices, the NASDAQ 100, the Russell indices, or the S&P 500. Now, that matters because trillions of dollars are invested through passive index funds. Now, these funds don't decide whether a stock is attractive. They simply follow the benchmark. So when a company enters an index, passive funds have to buy it. Historically, newly listed firms had to wait months before qualifying. The idea was to ensure enough liquidity to absorb large institutional buying. But the rules are changing. NASDAQ now has a fast entry provision, allowing newly listed large caps to be considered for the NASDAQ 100 just after 15 trading days. FTSE Russell has also shortened its waiting period, arguing that the old rules were designed for smaller IPOs, not companies already worth hundreds of billions of dollars. For SpaceX, Anthropic, and OpenAI, that means passive buying could begin within weeks of listing, and that could provide meaningful early support for their share prices. There is one important catch: free float. Most indices weight companies on shares actually available to trade, not the full valuation. Now, in SpaceX's case, only around 4% of shares may be available initially. So the early index weight will be far smaller than the headline valuation suggests. As lockup periods expire subsequently, more shares enter the market, creating a rolling wave of demand and supply over several quarters, rather than just one single event. There is also a second effect. Now, every dollar passive funds puts into new entrants has to come from somewhere. To buy in, funds may need to trim other holdings, meaning these IPOs could shift capital flows across the broader market, not just their own share prices. The deeper risk is concentration. Now, all three companies are closely linked to the AI boom, and AI-related stocks already represent a large share of the US market. If enthusiasm holds, well, fast index entry could magnify the upside. If sentiment turns, well, the same mechanism could transmit pressure just as quickly on the way down. The US market is deep enough to absorb the initial listings. The real question is whether it can do so smoothly, because once these companies enter major indices, millions of investors may end up owning them automatically. Not because they chose those stocks, because the benchmark did. For CNA Explains, I'm Roland Lim.
1: SpaceX's blockbuster listing is raising the stakes for US-China tech rivalry, highlighting the growth potential for the sector. Chinese rocket manufacturers and aerospace suppliers are now lining up to trade on China's bursas, riding that wave of investor interest. Three companies have applied to list on the Shanghai Stock Exchange: Land Space Technology, CAS Space, and Beijing Minospace. They raised between $615 million and $1 billion U.S. dollars. More than six others are in the sector, and they are pursuing listings either in Shanghai or Hong Kong, including Beijing-based satellite ground services provider Emposat. China's commercial space market could be as large as 10 trillion yuan by 2030, according to Deloitte. That's about 1.4 trillion U.S. dollars. Still, analysts say that China faces a disadvantage when it comes to cost, with satellite costing $2.8 million to make China versus close to $1 million to make it in the U.S. Launch costs in the U.S. are as little as $1,500 per kilo, while in China, the number ratchets up to $5,000 per kilo. Japan's H-3 rocket returns to flight, launching for the first time in 6 months as a low-cost variant. The country's new flagship rocket is making a comeback following a string of major setbacks in an increasingly competitive space industry. The 63-meter-tall payload vehicle took off this morning from Tanegashima Space Center in southwestern Japan. The Japan Aerospace Exploration Agency said the rocket's second stage successfully launched and reached a targeted orbit. The successful launch boosting hopes for the co-developers, the country's space agency and Mitsubishi Heavy Industries. They are targeting 6 to 8 launches annually and other space projects, including a Mars mission for 2028. Well, Mitsubishi Heavy Industries getting a lift from that successful rocket launch, though less than the overall benchmark. The Nikkei 225, which rose more than 2% on signs of a potential U.S.-Iran peace deal, and it closed down 2.8% to the upside. Now, the hope fell also in Seoul, with the KOSPI up 4.6%, and Hong Kong, Hang Seng rose close to 2% by closing bell. Oil futures tumbled more than 4%, with Brent now trading around $87.12 and a WTI close to $84. And that's all I have for you in business this week.
0: Thanks so very much, Olivia. Right, we're going to go for a break now, but coming up on East Asia Tonight, a court in South Korea hands former President Yoon Suk-yeol a 30-year jail sentence for sending drones into North Korea ahead of his martial law declaration in 2024. The world's biggest sporting event gets underway, with the opening match seeing host Mexico beat South Africa 2-0.

0: Across Asia, the demand for power is rising fast, and the transition to clean energy is already underway.
1: Peran panas bumi di Indonesia dalam rangka pelaksanaan transisi energi itu sangat penting.
2: Developing offshore wind is really a no-brainer option for Taiwan.
0: But on the ground, the transition is far from simple.
3: 你盖了风电之后，它当水流也不同，鱼当然不会再来啊。
4: Grid stability is a major challenge in India nowadays.
0: As countries push forward, communities are weighing the costs to livelihoods, to environments, and to the future. 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

0: This is East Asia Tonight, and here are the headlines we're following. A fresh diplomatic row between China and the Philippines unfolding as Philippine Defense Secretary Gilberto Teodoro vows to continue his duty after Beijing imposed sanctions on him and his family. Another legal blow for former South Korean President Yoon Suk-yeol as a court hands him another jail sentence of up to 30 years, this time for sending drones ahead of his declaration of martial law in December 2024. World Cup fever heating up in South Korea as its national team makes a stunning comeback victory and turns the heart of Seoul into one giant celebration. A FIFA World Cup match turned Central Seoul into a giant fan zone today as thousands of South Koreans gathered at Gwangwon Square at lunchtime to watch their national team take on the Czech Republic. And after a dramatic comeback victory, supporters had plenty to celebrate. And CNA's senior correspondent Lim Yun-suk has a report.
1: The match may have been taking place thousands of kilometers away in Mexico, but for South Koreans, the place to be was right here in the heart of Seoul. Many arrived hours ahead of the match to secure a good spot. As the national anthem played before kickoff, the crowd sang along. Fans painted their faces with the Korean flag and waved cheering sticks as they cheered on the national team. Turnout exceeded the organizers' expectations. City Data estimated that more than 18,000 people gathered here during the match. Some parents even took their children out of school for the occasion. And it wasn't just students and football fans. With the match taking place around lunchtime, office workers streamed into the square, squeezing in some football before heading back to work.
2: 아니 너무 운이 좋게도 금요일 점심 시간에 딱 돼가지고 그래서 저희도 이렇게 좋은 기회로 보게 된 것 같아서 행복한 금요일인 것 같습니다.
1: Several hundred police officers and event staff were deployed around the square to manage the crowd, which included foreign tourists.
3: It was amazing. It was amazing. We're big soccer fans. We've gone all over the world and watched different games, different countries. But this was really, really amazing to be a part of.
1: For these fans, it's also not just about the football game, but also the atmosphere, the chants, and the chance to experience a World Cup moment together.
4: This won't be the last time these South Korean fans will gather here. With two more Group A matches still to go, these football fans will return to Gwangwon Square next week when the South Korean team takes on Mexico. Im Yun-suk, CNA, Seoul.
0: Well, earlier, the World Cup got underway in Mexico City on Thursday with the national team beating South Africa 2-0. And nowhere was the excitement more palpable than in the fan zone right in the heart of the capital. Tony Waterman files this report for CNA.
5: It was an electric start to the 2026 World Cup. Mexico fans going wild as their home team scored the first two goals of the tournament, the first one within the first 9 minutes of play. 55,000 people jam-packed into Mexico City's iconic Zocalo Square, the largest public square in all of Latin America, transformed into a sea of color, noise, and celebration.
6: is the first time that I've been able to come to a World Cup experience. So this one, this is it.
7: Yeah, I quit my job to be here too. So
8: either place that you're in the stadium or here, I think everybody's still gonna have an amazing time.
9: I've planned for that for about half a year, so I'm very excited that it starts now to finally be here. And yeah, I think we're gonna have a good time.
5: Massive screens broadcasting every moment of play, while food vendors, musicians, and cultural performances kept the party going long before and after kickoff. Many of the fans here say they can't afford this World Cup's eye-wateringly high ticket prices, most ranging from hundreds to thousands of dollars apiece. Being in the fan zone for free offers them something almost as valuable, a chance to experience the World Cup atmosphere alongside fans from every corner of the globe.
10: Yeah, so we came all the way from Ireland. We were hoping that our own team would be here, so not our own boys in green, but the other boys in green today.
11: The World Cup unifies people in that it brings different people of different cultures together, and we all have one goal as humanity, is to live peacefully with each other, no matter what race or country we come from.
5: This World Cup is the biggest in FIFA history, expanded to a record-breaking 48 teams, including two from Asia. South Korea, Asia's most successful World Cup team, faced off against Czechia on Thursday. Its next match is against Mexico next Thursday in Guadalajara, while Japan takes on the Netherlands this Sunday at the Dallas Stadium in Texas.
12: I think they're going to do pretty well. I mean, you know, last World Cup, they won against Spain, they won against Germany. At this point, I think that Japan can do anything, so.
5: This World Cup kicking off in Mexico City, but the games are going to be played across 16 host cities in Mexico, the United States, and Canada, bringing this game to the widest audience ever. Tony Waterman, CNA, Mexico City.
13: 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And curated highlights are also available on MeWatch and MediaCorp Sports on YouTube, TikTok, and other digital platforms. A South Korean court has sentenced former President Yoon Suk-yeol to 30 years in prison for ordering military drone incursions into North Korea. Judges say that the operation was part of a plan to create a pretext for his controversial martial law declaration in December 2024. Now, the court found the drone flights were carried out 2 months before Yoon suspended civilian rule in December 2024. Judges also ruled that Yoon and the former defense minister tried to provoke North Korea into launching armed attacks or other serious provocations. They say the goal was to manufacture a national emergency that could justify martial law. The court also found the operation damaged South Korea's military interests. The mission said that time triggered outrage in Pyongyang, which accused Seoul of sending drones and propaganda leaflets across the border. Yoon's legal team maintains the drone deployment was a legitimate military response to North Korea's trash balloon campaign in 2024. His lawyers have vowed to appeal the ruling. The latest conviction adds to a growing list of legal setbacks for the ousted leader. Yoon remains in detention while appealing a separate life sentence for leading an insurrection through his martial law declaration. Coming up next on East Asia Tonight, we were talking earlier about the debut later today of SpaceX on the NASDAQ in New York. But Hong Kong could end 2026 as the leading destination for IPOs. That's with plans afoot by the HKX chief executive to sustain the boss's momentum.
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32: Journalism you can trust. CMA.
13: Now, Hong Kong's stock exchange has seen a surge in IPO fundraising this year, more than $20 billion in the first 5 months of the year alone. Against that backdrop, Hong Kong Exchange Chief Executive Bonnie Chan says that building pan-regional connectivity and coordinating capital markets across Asia will be crucial to sustaining that momentum. Ms. Chan was speaking at the Hong Kong Exchange Future Tech Summit in Shenzhen. She said innovative sectors are playing an increasingly important role in Hong Kong's markets. The share of technology stocks in trading has risen from 15% a decade ago to 44%. Turnover in the sector has also increased more than sevenfold over the same period. Well, but despite strong IPO momentum in Hong Kong this year, some reports have pointed to weaker post-listing share performances among certain newly listed companies. CNA's Deborah Wong spoke with Hong Kong Exchange Head of Markets Gregory Yu about the outlook for these listings.
36: I think Hong Kong continues to be a very strong and prominent destination for technology companies to come to Hong Kong for listing. We are further developing into fixed income and commodities. And so from a financing perspective, you can think that where you have equity listing as probably the first wave, subsequently they can also do financing in the fixed income aspect and also complement with all the commodities type of development. Recently we've launched the HKEX Tech 100 Index. It's a composite index where we have six different sectors of technology. We are trying to promote the liquidity towards our technology listing via different types of instruments for investors to participate in it.
37: It sounds like you have a lot of new options for investors as well as mainland companies, but how is that going to measure against the competition with Shanghai's Star Market as well as Shenzhen's Chinex?
36: We're definitely much more of a partnership than that of competition. Stock Connect is a great example. We have been working with the two exchanges over the course of last 10 years and more, and we are facilitating both Chinese mainland investors coming to Hong Kong for investments, as well as bringing global investors to come to through Hong Kong and invest into the Chinese mainland market. So this partnership continues to flourish.
37: Beijing's new outbound investment rules aim to manage capital flows as well as to protect strategic assets. We understand that the reviews could lengthen listing times for some companies. So how is HKEX working to maintain competitive time to market? Do you foresee any pressure points for the specialist tech listing pathway under Chapter 18C?
36: We are continue to refining our listing rules historically. I think 18A, 18C, that has been working very well. The most important thing is that we are globally connected with many of prominent investors in Hong Kong. And that's always the cornerstone of our business, because effectively we're bringing corporates coming to Hong Kong to live.

0: Lunch was usually a quick eat.
1: Then Burger King released Smoky Maple Mayo.
0: Smoky, sweet, rich. This tastes dangerously good.
1: Did you just photograph your burger?
0: Not the burger. The Smoky Maple Mayo moment.
2: Savor the flavor of Burger King's limited time Smoky Maple Mayo with 100% flame grilled beef patties or in the Spicy Chicken King. 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
3: We believe that it is actually a positive response.
4: Well, tens of thousands of BTS fans are descending upon South Korea's city of Busan for the group's concerts, with many traveling from overseas. Well, the city is using the event to showcase its attractions, culture and cuisine to entice concertgoers to revisit. Well, CNA senior correspondent Lee Myeon-suk reports from Busan.
5: For BTS fans arriving in Busan, the celebrations began long before the concert. At a temporary welcome center at Busan train station, visitors can dance to BTS songs, take photos, and connect with fellow fans from around the world.
6: It's our first time traveling together. We are mom and dad, and we are army since 2020, so we are very excited.
5: Like thousands of other fans, they have traveled across the world for the BTS concerts in Busan. Many have packed their schedules with BTS-themed events, drone shows, and sightseeing across the city. For them, BTS and Busan are closely linked.
7: I know Busan before, but I think I'm beginning to love Busan more because of BTS, because my favorite, Jungkook, is from. This is his hometown.
5: Busan hopes that connection translates into something lasting. The city has launched a tourism campaign aimed at encouraging visitors to explore beyond the concert venue.
8: 일단 관광객분들한테 부산이 정말 매력 있는 도시구나 라는 인식을 각인시켜 드려서 이번은 공연을 보고 가지만 다음에 또 와야 되겠다. 그 다음에 또 와야 되겠다. 다시 방문하고 싶은 도시로 인식되고 싶은 게 제일 큰 바람입니다.
5: Working with BTS agency HYBE, the city has rolled out BTS-themed attractions, special menus, and fan events across Busan. And with BTS in town, one district that's battling with population decline is seeing a chance for renewal. It has embraced the color purple, commonly associated with the group.
9: This neighborhood in Busan is called Amidong, similar to the name of BTS global fan base, ARMY. Here, local officials are trying to market the area as a tourist destination for BTS fans.
5: Visitors can follow themed stamp trails, leave messages for fellow fans, and take in panoramic views from the Cheonmasan Observatory.
10: 저도 아미의 일원으로서 예, 그래서 그거를 아이디어를 던져가지고 우리가 이걸 링크를 걸어서 일단 흥미 유발을 해보는 게 어떻겠냐 이렇게 화두를 던졌고 거기에 대해서 일단은 반응은 좋은 편인 것 같습니다. 리버풀이 비틀즈로 관광산업을 활성화시켰듯이 우리 부산, 서구, 아미동도 그렇게 활성화시킬 수 있다고 저는 굳게 믿고 있습니다.
5: For Busan, the goal extends beyond a single weekend of celebrations. Officials hope visitors leave not only with memories of BTS, but with stories of the city itself, and perhaps a reason to return.
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5: Im Yeon-suk, CNA, Busan, South Korea.
4: Now, some of the world's top sumo wrestlers are in Paris this weekend, as the French capital hosts its first major tournament in three decades. Well, more than 60 wrestlers are taking part, including top rankers Yokozuna Hoshu Ryu and Ono Sato. The tournament opens tomorrow, bringing Japan's ancient sport to a European crowd and a chance to win over new fans. Well, I'm afraid that's all the time we have for you on this Friday's edition of East Asia Tonight. Hope you've enjoyed the bulletin. And don't forget, if you need headlines, anytime at cna.asia. And look us up on all our socials, Facebook and YouTube. And for our Singapore audience, do stay on for highlights from the opening matches of the FIFA World Cup.

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14: 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Memang ada yang keras menyampaikannya.
15: We had a massive oil leak in Ennore Creek. This was covered with complete oil. It was unprecedented. A massive emergency situation. Most people who live in these areas, they are fishermen. Their fishing gear was completely gone. It was quite heartbreaking to see people impacted. Extraordinary situations need extraordinary solutions. We need to do more.

0: be wrong to say that I definitely seek perfection in everything I do.
1: And let's not make any last minute changes and all now. So it should be like large ones hanging down, na? Good.
0: And seeking perfection is not a bad thing.
1: This event is a culmination of all the work that we are doing in climate change sector for the last almost 3 years. This is critical because if you work in a vacuum and you think that you are really doing the best, you're making the biggest mistake of your life. So in today's conference, when we interact with our partners, we get validation.
2: I've never done this before in my life.
3: Okay, hi. Can I request everybody to please just quickly be seated down? Everybody please sit down. We are going to begin.
0: This is the time when cities have to collaborate, when cities have to work together, they have to exchange knowledge, because you see, climate change is on us already.
4: We begin with our first presentation on fostering climate action through the Tamil Nadu Green Climate Company. Over to you, ma'am.
5: Thank you. Good afternoon, everyone, and welcome back.
1: One of the biggest lessons, I would say, climate change will only remain a promise which is made in vacuum. So I think the time has come that we need to make sure that community really gets empowered. I don't think we are there as yet, but it's a work in progress.
0: From my childhood itself, I was interested in nature. I think that is something which is ingrained in my personality, and that could also be because I actually grew up mostly traveling with my parents in many remote areas, and it always inspired me. I felt one with nature, always. I didn't have a plan B. I always had only one plan, and that plan was to be in the Indian Administrative Service so that I could be like my father. But at the same time, you have to be very modern in your thinking. Social media, it's a very powerful medium in the sense that it has the power to inform, it has the power to educate, it has the power to connect. As I started posting about animals, about conservation, about birds, about turtles, I realized so many people started connecting to me. What we are trying to do in Tamil Nadu is create a massive awareness about the importance of mangroves, that they are climate fighters, they need to be preserved at any cost. But at the same time, enhancing the new areas under mangrove plantation is going to be our priority. We need to bring a sense of urgency. We need to alert people. So getting the buying in, I think, is the most challenging thing.
6: 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Meteorologists say El Nino is officially here, bringing longer periods of extreme heat, droughts, and flooding. So how are cities preparing for the strain on infrastructure and power grids?
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0: Over the past 30 years, the fishing industry has come smack up against the limits of the planet.
1: Many populations really collapsed or close to collapse.
2: 一族の恥やっていう風な感じは僕は持ってしまったんでしょうね。37、8年入ってないので交差してます。日々を少しでもその気持ちが和らいで、明日もね、なんかまた生きてみたいなって思ってもらえるような。
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8: Chance for Portugal. It's Ronaldo. It's 1-0 Portugal. And it's a moment of world...
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0: Ennore has seen a huge spillage of oil in the aftermath of a cyclone. And as a result, we were very worried whether these mangrove plantations would survive. And that is when the team came up with the idea that why not set up an on-site nursery with several species of mangroves which survive in that region.
1: So, இங்க லேபரர்ஸ் எத்தனை பேர் நம்ம 50 பீப்புள் வச்சிருக்கோம் லோக்கல் லோக்கல் ஆள்கள் இருக்காங்க
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0: We have been able to create one of the largest mangrove nurseries in the state of Tamil Nadu for the first time in its history.
3: Ennore was once paradise of mangrove. So what has happened that survival rate has been very low. It's already a heavily polluted area because of sewerage discharge and then industrial effluents like that. And we saw last time, ma'am, when you visited that there was a lot of heavy oil spill and how the mangroves were badly affected.
2: It's so wonderful to come back and see what actually started at a very small scale. You can see it's like coming back to life.
1: So idhula and basically cutting pannirkeengla or that propagules varum adhula irundhu
4: wild seedlings collect pannittu kondu bag la potu
1: okay evlo time agum adu germinate aagradhukku
4: germinate aagradhukku 1 month aagum
3: This kind of raising nursery with healthy of seed origin, keeping it in the nursery and then planting it back to the site will make mangroves more resilient. 80%, 90% will survive, definitely. Otherwise, the survival could have been only 40 to 50%.
1: Yes, their work is commendable. Huh?
3: Commendable.
1: Very good work. Excellent work. Survival rate evlo irukku neenga last year plant pandradhukku?
4: Ipo last year plant pannadhu survival 100% irukku.
2: To be able to see that the entire team has been able to create from very small nurseries to these kind of mega nurseries for mangroves.
1: It has never happened before. So, I'm very sure that in a year or two, it will bounce back, really turning into a mangrove paradise so close to the city of Chennai.

0: good morning to you, rushing.
1: Because
0: I was calling
1: for the time.
0: When is that CII program?
1: That's on 24th.
0: That is on 24th. Take
1: tomorrow they come at 3:30.
0: Take a breath. In Indian Administrative Service, you are trained to be a generalist. You are not a specialist. I've called them because Kavin needs to have that meeting. Yeah. It's very, very important. He says it's critical. Having served in the Department of Environment, Climate Change and Forest, I've just moved to the Department of Health, which is very closely connected to the lives of people. Whenever the orders come, we have to move to another assignment. And every time it's the same, that you leave and then, you know, you come onto the new job. You don't have much of a time, but you must quickly learn, you must quickly absorb, and you must rise and shine in the new job also that you do. Kevin, can you hear me?
2: We can hear you now, madam.
0: Yeah, hello, hi, good morning.
2: We continuously keep looking up to you for tremendous inspiration. It is a little bit of a tough time for us to understand that you will not be personally championing this on the front. We wanted to learn from you, so thanks for making the time and being here with us, madam.
0: When I got to know about it, definitely it was like, okay, it's the time to kind of move on. And remember, the climate and health, they are very, very intricately linked. You never have a situation which is perfect in your career. Never have a situation which is perfect in your life. But you seek perfection. I think that's all you should do. You should just do your best and leave the rest.
3: Hari ini saya ditugaskan Pak Wali menuju kandangan untuk monitoring paket pekerjaan di sana. 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
1: Journey across Asia through stories of change, resilience and rediscovery this June on CNA. 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From solar fields to offshore wind farms, witness the transition towards a more sustainable future in Power to the People. Hikikomori, a growing phenomenon of social withdrawal, is now affecting youths in Singapore.
2: They always hide under the bed, doesn't want to go to school.
1: Follow four individuals over 6 months as families search for answers and possible solutions in shutdown. And as Singapore transformed over the past two centuries, so too did its rivers and waterways.
3: Before Raffles came to Singapore, it was once a wet rice paddy field.
1: Rediscover the water channels that once shaped the island in Lost Rivers this June on CNA.
4: CNA's app and website just dropped a new feature, games. Easy to play and great for quick breaks on a busy day. We have five games. Here's Buzzword, where you form as many words as you can using the given letters. All words have to include the center letter. Make it extra fun by inviting a friend to a challenge. Over at Guessword, you have 6 chances to uncover the hidden word, using the color feedback to see if you place the letters correctly. And mini crossword and mini Sudoku.

0: challenge yourself by completing them in the shortest time possible. Feeling stuck? You can always play with a friend or ask for help. We also have an all-time favorite, word search. There's only one rule: drag from the first to the last letter in any direction, including backwards and diagonally. Here's the fun part. When you sign in, you can build streaks when you play daily, earn badges, and even if you miss a day, you can use a freeze to save your streak. Have fun!
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3: 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When it blossoms out of hand.
4: A series of armed robberies happened near Geylang today. Two gunmen known as the Wahab Hassan brothers are on the run.
5: Wahab brother 的新闻就开始引人注意了。
6: The bullet went through my neck. I was completely paralyzed.
7: What Wahab did next was a daring move. He planned to strike in the twilight hours of the following day. Singapore was a cowboy town.
8: Watch Brothers in Arms on demand at cna.asia.
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1: Good evening, I'm Angela Lim in tonight's top stories. Three people are dead after a supply boat sinks off Pasir Panjang Terminal. The vessel went down after colliding with a landing craft. Singapore is pushing for global standards in AI, clean energy and biotech to boost trust in trade amid global uncertainty. The goal? To help firms adopt these standards early to better compete overseas. And food inflation could climb above 2% this year. Among the causes, the arrival of weather pattern El Nino and the Middle East conflict. Economists warn households will feel the pinch even more next year. And healthy volunteers deliberately infected with dengue. Why researchers say the new study could transform treatment development. And World Cup fever is building at Lau Pa Sat. Strong crowds could see more hawkers staying open around the clock for the tournament.

0: Three people have died after a supply boat collided with a landing craft off Pasir Panjang Terminal this morning. Police Coast Guard have recovered the bodies believed to be deceased crew members of the sunken supply boat. And for more, we go live to our reporter Nadine Yam. Nadine, can you tell us more about what's happening with this incident? Any details you have for us?
1: Well, Angela, I'm currently at Labrador Tower, which is about 3 kilometres away from Pasir Panjang Terminal, and or rather, Pasir Panjang Wharf, where we understand the accident took place earlier at 9:30 a.m. this morning. Like you mentioned as well, there have been three bodies that were recovered after the supply boat collided with the landing craft and eventually sank into the sea. The police have shared that the three crew members are aged between 38 and 53, but that's the only information that we have at the moment. The nationalities of the crew members have not been confirmed as of yet. They were pronounced dead by an SCDF paramedic when brought back to shore. And other details that we are aware of right now is that search and rescue operations were also conducted throughout the rest of the day to determine if there were any other crew members that are currently still missing. But due to the lack of light and due to the lack of visibility, there the operations have stopped for today and will continue tomorrow. The Maritime and Port Authority of Singapore has also said that port operations at Pasir Panjang have not been affected and that navigational broadcasts have been issued to advise vessels to keep clear of the accident area. That's all we have for now, and back to you in the studio.
0: Nadine, thank you so much for bringing us the latest. That was Nadine Yam reporting from Labrador Tower. In other news, Singapore has unveiled plans to help develop international standards in emerging and key areas like AI, clean energy and biomedical technology. Deputy Prime Minister Gan Kim Yong says standards can help build trust in global trade in a time of geopolitical uncertainty. Now, the aim is also to help businesses to adopt these standards early and compete better in overseas markets.
2: The next decade will test the global trading system in many ways. There will be pressure to build separate systems, to localize rules, and to treat standards as instruments of protection. Singapore believes there is a better pathway. Standards and conformance should help keep markets open, innovation trusted, and economies connected.
0: Part of the plan is to work with overseas partners. Several deals were signed with countries like Indonesia, Vietnam, Australia, and Korea to share knowledge and technical expertise in emerging topics like AI. Singapore will also work with ASEAN partners to shape and drive common standards.
3: The Singapore S&C community needs to go beyond building trust for Singapore. We need to also contribute to building bridges across the widening chasms in the world. S&C can provide a common ground, offering a neutral, rules-based foundation that builds trust between countries, keep markets open, and enable businesses to innovate and internationalize.
0: Other focus areas of this new Standards and Conformance, or S&C, roadmap include public health, sustainability, business resilience, and digital trust. The government will work with industry to develop these standards. It will also provide sandboxes for firms to try them out before they are adopted more widely. At the same time, the country will grow the pool of professionals with S&C expertise in emerging areas such as AI. Businesses say meeting certification standards opens doors to new markets and business opportunities. Some of them report annual profit margins increasing by as much as 7% after becoming certified. Now, in order to meet the standards, they're expanding their teams to strengthen production processes and operations. Nadira Zaidi has more.
4: Whether it's filtering out insects, stones, or broken grains, this quality control process has been in place since 2012. But for the local rice importer, distributor, and manufacturer, that's no longer enough to earn the confidence of overseas markets.
5: We realize that our clients who don't know us keep asking us, what's our quality like? What's our standards like? And we cannot just claim, we have to demonstrate it through certifications. And this ISO certification standards helps us better portray our brand, our service level, and our commitment to serving these clients.
4: ISO is an independent organization that sets global standards of products, services and systems. As part of its certification journey, Tong Seng Produce invested about 1.2 million Singapore dollars on various initiatives last year. They expanded its quality assurance team for audit documentation and compliance. Staff are also equipped with data analytics skills to monitor its sustainability processes.
5: These certifications actually do help us better prepare. For example, like I said, smooth operation delivery, lesser client feedbacks or complaints. Even if there is a complaint, we are able to trace the source and find out solutions, better solutions to then rectify these issues.
4: Since being certified, the company has expanded to 4 overseas markets and is now exploring opportunities in Europe, China and the Philippines. As for this education group, safeguarding data is critical, especially as digital transformation accelerates.
6: At this current cyber security attacks, where it's getting more and more complex and our digital landscapes is getting very complicated, it's important to know that instead of being very reactive, we need to have a point to be proactive as well.
4: The group spends about 100,000 Singapore dollars a year to maintain data security standards. But Enterprise Singapore says adopting such framework is the right direction for companies looking to grow their global reach.
7: The stakes are ultimately about trust. Trust that what is measured is accurate, what is certified is safe, and what is agreed upon holds across borders. That is what this community exists to deliver, and it is work I'm glad and grateful we do not have to do it alone.
4: Enterprise Singapore says it will support Singapore companies to develop and adopt standards as well as to achieve certification early. This is vital, especially in key growth sectors like AI, precision medicine and offshore wind.
0: Prime Minister Lawrence Wong will be delivering his third National Day rally speech on 23rd August. The event will be held at the Institute of Technical Education, College Central in Ang Mo Kio, the same venue since 2022. The rally is seen as the most important political speech of the year, during which the leader of the government addresses the nation and makes policy announcements. At last year's National Day rally, PM Wong urged Singaporeans to embrace a we-first mindset for a better future together. He announced plans to strengthen job matching services amid potential disruptions posed by new technology like AI. A government-funded traineeship program for graduates and age-friendly neighbourhoods for the elderly were also announced. PM Wong also unveiled new redevelopment plans for Woodlands, Kranji and Sembawang and made clear Singapore's firm stance against vaping. Food prices could increase by more than 2% in the coming months. That's according to economists, as El Nino is officially underway, potentially disrupting harvests and reducing food supplies, while conflict in the Middle East continues to drive up costs. But because higher global prices take time to filter through supply chains, consumers may feel the worst of the impact next year, as Beatrice Yap reports.
8: From dumplings to noodles to vegetables, every ingredient arrives by truck or ship to this hawker stall in Toa Payoh. And every delivery is costing more, as conflict in the Middle East drives up fuel and freight prices, sometimes several times a week. That has forced the business to find savings wherever it can. At this butcher, the owners say the recent price increases are amongst the steepest they've seen in over 50 years of business. But economists warn the squeeze isn't over. The food industry faces another threat, El Niño, which has officially started. The weather phenomenon can disrupt harvests, reducing food supplies, and push prices higher. Analysts say it takes time for higher costs to work their way through the food supply chain. That means consumers may not feel the full impact immediately.
9: First, I think the impact has to pose some significant increase in the international food prices. That could take, like, say, up to 3 to 6 months of lag time. Then we will have another 6 to 12 months of lag time into Singapore food inflation.
8: Some food prices could rise even higher this year.
10: This basically means that grains-related food, you know, such as bread, cereal, even vegetables, and the secondary impact into animal feeds would just mean that livestock, meats, fish, even eggs, milk will likely see higher prices over the course of this year.
8: Still, he says Singapore's diversification efforts, stockpiles and bilateral agreements should help cushion the impact.
0: And still to come, we'll be speaking to an expert on how Singapore is safeguarding its food supply. Amid global shocks, how will the country guard against shortages and price hikes? Plus, Singapore's train services improved its reliability for the month of May. Find out which line scored the biggest performance gains. Stay with us.
11: 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Meteorologists say El Niño is officially here, bringing longer periods of extreme heat, droughts and flooding. So how are cities preparing for the strain on infrastructure and power grids?
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12: 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However, that's not the history that people want to be remembered for. Japan Hour, Saturday on CNA.
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21: Brought to you by main sponsors, Sing Life, Starry Blue Panda Remit, and the following co-sponsors.
0: Welcome back. More than 90% of Singapore's food is imported from over 180 countries and regions. Let's take a look at where some of it comes from. In 2025, pork was the food type which had the highest number of approved countries, 36. This is closely followed by poultry from 33 approved countries. Processed eggs is third at 29. Now, one of the strongest El Niño weather patterns on record is widely expected to develop in the second half of this year. The droughts and bushfires around the region is threatening to disrupt food supplies. Hot weather and lower than normal rain levels are hurting crops as farmers delay planting. This could impact Thailand's rice fields, Indonesia's palm oil plantations, India's grain-producing plains, and Australia's eastern wheat belt. El Niño-driven dryness is another big blow for farmers already grappling with fertilizer and diesel shortages caused by the war on Iran. Now, Singapore has been diversifying import sources to minimize the impact of supply disruptions. Last year, the new added sources include Lithuania for shell and processed eggs and poultry. Paraguay was also added for processed eggs, poultry, pork and beef. And Greece was also approved for poultry, pork and beef. Now, to delve deeper into this discussion, we have Prof. William Chin, who is Director for Food Science and Technology Program at NTU Singapore. Prof, welcome to the show. Now, let's start off with this. Singapore imports food from different sources, as we've seen earlier. Now, in a global shock, how does that protect us from shortages or even higher prices?
1: Well, if we look at geographically speaking, we import food from more than 180 countries, and all these countries would not be affected to the same extent by whatever shock we may be facing. So that this provides us with a very good buffer to import food efficiently from countries which are less affected by any shock.
0: We've mentioned some countries earlier, but are there any key food-producing countries or regions that you are closely watching right now that could be very important partners going forward for Singapore?
1: Well, if we look at the food category that we are importing in, I would categorize probably carbohydrate, for example, staples, and protein, like animal meat, all these. I would pay special attention to staple-producing countries, for example, rice-producing countries. And these countries, they are also exporting to Singapore. And they are also affected by what you just described, like El Nino and this Middle East crisis. And so, of course, the impact is different for both these kind of shocks. But we can see that there's a multiplier effect from the Middle East crisis. So it's not just about fertilizer. We also talk about the energy, impact of the energy shortage, because energy affect everything in the food supply chain, from producing, farm production, because irrigation needs energy, and then transportation needs energy, and then shipping needs energy, and then processing. So all the food supply chain will be to a certain extent affected by energy shortage. So this is something we should be looking at. And secondly, when we talk about animal livestock products that would be exported to Singapore, we also need to bear in mind that the animal feeds, they come from these crops, right? So if we have a fertilizer crisis, energy shortage, ultimately you affect the crop yield, and then ultimately you affect animal feed, and then it's like a vicious cycle. So ultimately, all the food produced may be affected to a certain extent.
0: And this also brings us to the limitations then of diversification as a strategy, because what if multiple countries that we depend on as well get hit together by the same pressures? Then what happens? We become more vulnerable in that sense.
1: Well, to a certain extent, yes, but our government has this vision that to enhance our national food security, we do not just rely on private sector to take care of the food import. For example, our government has signed a number of memorandum of a cooperation. So it's a government-to-government agreement to ensure stable food supply, even in crisis situation. So recently we have signed such an agreement with Cambodia, Vietnam on rice import, and with New Zealand on more a broader range of food import.
0: Yeah, so that provides some safety there. But also, if we were to think about, you know, the supply chain itself, when the world is hit with these pressures, both El Nino and also the Middle East crisis, who typically feels the pressure first in the supply chain? Where would you say will be hit the hardest?
1: Well, if we talk about food supply chain within Singapore, we first talk about importers, and then the retailers, and then the supermarket, and the hawkers, and the consumers. I would say everyone will feel the pressure of the higher price, but ultimately the receiving end is actually consumers. So I would say that everyone is affected, but there's this value chain that we can pass on the higher cost to the next level, and then so on. So consumer ultimately bear the brunt of this price increase.
0: At some point, the consumer has to bear the cost. Yes. Well, looking ahead then in the next few months, for example, what are some signs you would say that the food prices are likely to rise further? What can we look out for?
1: Well, we need to take this food prices discussion into a perspective. So what I mean by that is that if we compare with Ukraine war back in 2022, at that time the global harvest was poor and the stockpile were also low, and therefore the food prices immediately react to the Ukraine war, and we can see the hike in the food prices. But this Middle East crisis this year, it so happened that the harvest was fantastic, excellent everywhere in the world, and the stockpile were high, and so that we can see that the food prices are not reacting so strongly towards this crisis. But nevertheless, so I would say in the next 2-3 months, we probably do not see a very sharp increase in food prices. But as the fertilizer and energy crisis seep into this food system, we'll probably see the effect on the next plantation, and increase in the transportation cost, and eventually it may be next year, after 6 or 9 months, we probably will see some effect.
0: So the impact will take some time to play out as well. Well, Professor, thank you so much for sharing your insights with us today. I've been chatting with Professor William Chen from Food Science and Technology Program at NTU Singapore. In other news, Singapore's rail reliability improved for a second straight month in May, based on mean kilometres between failures, which is a key measure of how far trains travel before a delay occurs. The improvement was led by the Circle Line, which recorded the biggest gain among MRT lines. Land Transport Authority figures show reliability across the rest of the network improved slightly or remained stable. But train service delivery and punctuality dipped slightly. The LTA says this was partly due to system integration testing for the three remaining Circle Line 6 stations. The Thompson East Coast Line recorded the only delay exceeding 30 minutes in May, affecting an estimated 5,000 to 50,000 commuters. Its reliability is reported separately, as the line is still undergoing construction and operational stabilisation. A new exhibition will chart the 120-year journey of the Singapore Chinese Chamber of Commerce and Industry and its contributions to the country. It opens tomorrow and is set to run until June next year. Artifacts dating from the 1910s are on display, such as these historical medals and chamber seals. The exhibition will also invite visitors to envision the chamber's future through an immersive video experience and an interactive AI-powered theatre. Acting Culture, Community and Youth Minister David Neo said at the launch that when businesses look towards common interests, the country becomes stronger.
2: Trust begets trust, and trust grows networks. And over the years, the Chamber has brought many local companies, especially SMEs, together to share knowledge, open doors, and support one another through its initiatives and build trust amongst its members. And this is the WeFirst spirit in action.
0: And still to come, healthy adults get infected with dengue on purpose, all for the sake of a groundbreaking research. An expert tells us how this could turn the tide against the virus. Stay tuned.
3: I initiated a conversation with him about maybe wanting to break up.
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33: South Korea's government now considers the country multicultural. 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
36: 그래서 굉장히 한국 사회에서 차별적인 부분이 분명히.
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20: Journey across Asia through stories of change, resilience and rediscovery this June on CNA. As countries across Asia race towards cleaner energy, communities are rethinking how they power their everyday lives. From solar fields to offshore wind farms, witness the transition towards a more sustainable future. In Power to the People, Hikikomori, a growing phenomenon of social withdrawal, is now affecting youths in Singapore.
37: They always hide under the bed, doesn't want to go to school.
20: Follow four individuals over 6 months as families search for answers and possible solutions in shutdown. And as Singapore transformed over the past two centuries, so too did its rivers and waterways.
38: Before Raffles came to Singapore, it was once a wet rice paddy field.
20: Rediscover the water channels that once shaped the island in Lost Rivers this June on CNA.
0: Welcome back. Healthy adult volunteers have been inoculated with a weakened dengue virus as part of efforts to help researchers better understand the disease. The National Center for Infectious Diseases' first-of-its-kind study is the first step towards the acceleration of vaccine development. The center will analyze the data over the next few months and share results publicly next year. The five adults, one man and four women, not present at the announcement, have since been discharged and are doing well. They underwent strict medical supervision and will go for regular checkups for the next 3 years. There are hopes that this approach will yield data that will shift treatment from managing the illness to preventing the disease altogether. There is no specific antiviral treatment that directly targets the virus, and the center says the study positions Singapore as a key contributor to dengue research. Findings are expected to benefit places like Southeast Asia, Africa, and South America.
39: We noticed that this trial that the patients encounter is like mild symptoms. It's like such as it's like headache and rashes that we did not encounter. Is like any patients like experience like serious symptoms such as it's like high fever, bleeding. Yeah, so those that the common symptom from the dengue lah, serious side effect from the dengue.
40: When one of our volunteers agrees for us to inoculate them with the dengue virus, we know exactly what we're giving them, how much and when as well, which means that we can very precisely track what's happening afterwards, both in terms of how the virus is reproducing, how the immune system is reacting, and also what symptoms somebody is experiencing.
0: and Associate Professor Barnaby Young is here in studio with us right now for more on the story. Welcome to the show, Professor.
1: Thank you. Thank you for having me.
0: First of all, can we talk a bit more about why dengue is so important when it comes to research at this point? We've heard earlier that it does affect the region, Southeast Asia, Africa, and even South America.
1: Yeah, that's right. So actually, the numbers associated with dengue around the world are staggering, really. It's estimated that there are 400 million infections every year. Dengue has been reported in more than 100 countries around the world. I think one of the few places is Antarctica, where there's no mosquitoes. And about 5 billion people are at risk for getting the infection every year. So we really need ways to prevent people from getting sick and prevent people from actually getting the infection as well.
0: Right. And this study is working its way towards looking at an antiviral treatment. At this point, if someone gets dengue and they're hospitalised for it, what are the options for them available?
1: So when someone is diagnosed with dengue and they're seen at the clinic down at NCID, the first thing that we'll do is assess, do they have warning signs which might suggest that they're at risk for developing a severe illness? And the typical warning signs that we're looking for are severe stomach pain, persistent vomiting, or bleeding. And if we do find someone who has those symptoms, we bring them into hospital so that we can closely monitor them and give them supportive treatment to try to help them to recover. And that means we're giving people paracetamol or intravenous fluids. So very, very basic treatment. Mm. And what we don't have is anything which can specifically treat the virus. So we don't actually have an antiviral treatment that we can give to people to help them to recover faster, to help their symptoms recover, and to prevent them actually progressing to a severe illness or even death.
0: Yeah, so we're treating the symptoms and we're not really targeting the source or the root of the issue.
1: Yeah,
0: but this
1: right.
0: study does give us a look into it, I suppose. Mm. So the 5 volunteers that were injected with that virus voluntarily.
1: Yes.
0: Tell us more about that. Why are we inoculating humans with the virus? What are you trying to find out here through this study?
1: So the way I like to think about this is that it is precision medicine, because with dengue, naturally, when somebody is infected, there's a lot that we don't know. So there's a long period sometimes between when somebody is bitten by a mosquito and gets the infection to when symptoms are going to develop. And what determines what's going to happen after any symptoms develop is really what happens in that first week when the virus is beginning to replicate. And the only way that we can really study this period in detail is with a controlled human infection. So a human challenge study where we are inoculating volunteers. And it's precise because we know exactly what we're giving them. We know when we're giving them it to them. We know how much of that virus they're receiving as well. And then each day we can track precisely what's happening to the virus and also what's happening to their immune system as well as their symptoms as well.
0: Mm. We know the study ended in May, but we can only expect the results to go public sometime next year. But do you have any initial findings that maybe you can share with us?
1: Yes, at the moment, what we've been looking at is the virus levels and tracking how those virus levels have increased and then dropped as the volunteers have recovered over about 12 days. So it's taken 12 days from when we've inoculated someone until their virus level has been cleared from their blood. And what we've seen, which was not unexpected, and it's what we know from dengue as well, is that what causes the symptoms in some ways is not just the virus. When the virus is starting to replicate, people don't have any symptoms. So we can watch the virus level go up in the blood. We can grow the virus in the blood at quite high levels, and our volunteers were completely well. And then it's when the immune system recognises there's an infection. That's when the symptoms start. So that's then when suddenly the rash appears and people feel like they have an infection. Whereas actually at that point, they're probably already starting to recover from the infection.
0: Interesting. So there's a delay in a way in the way the symptoms show up in that sense.
1: Yeah.
0: So this study focuses on one particular serotype. It says the DEN3 serotype.
1: Yes.
0: Are there plans to extend it to the other types of dengue?
1: We don't have any direct plans. What we want to be able to study, particularly, and why we have conducted this study in Singapore, where dengue is endemic, is so that we can develop a model of how dengue infection works in people actually who've had dengue before. Often the first dengue infection is mild, may not cause any symptoms, and it's the second infection where people are more at risk for getting a severe illness. And that's the bit that can't be studied in the US or Europe, where some other dengue challenge studies have been conducted. So in Singapore, we hope to be able to do a safe study of this so that we can develop an antiviral treatment and so that we can also understand more about how the immune system reacts to the virus, how it tries to fight it off, and how sometimes that immune response actually causes problems and makes people more sick.
0: And to the viewer who is listening now, how will this study then, or whatever findings that come out of it, how will it impact the way in Singapore, for example, or in the region, we experience dengue or we treat it in some way?
1: Yeah. What I hope is that with these studies, we will be able to test an antivirus treatment. So there's a lot of different antiviral treatments which have been developed in the lab, but finding out which one actually works in patients and people who are infected is very difficult. So if I may offer something, so it's a bit like if we're sitting here trying to guess who's going to win the World Cup. It's very difficult. Yeah. You can't really. And with a human challenge study, because we can both infect people and treat them at the same time, we can get a look into the future and we can actually find out which of those treatments are our best options. We may not know who's going to be the winner, but at least we'll know who's in the semi-final and the final, and we'll know that early.
0: Yeah, fascinating. Thank you so much, Professor, for coming in to share more about this. Well, Associate Professor Barnaby Young, head of the Clinical Trial Unit at the National Centre for Infectious Diseases. Now, Malaysia's southern state of Johor will head to the polls on 11th July, followed by Negeri Sembilan on 1st August. The country's election commission also announced other key election dates for both. Now, for Johor, nomination day falls on 27th June. Following a 14-day campaign period, more than 2.7 million voters will choose their representatives for all 56 seats in the state assembly. In Negeri Sembilan, nominations will take place on 18th July for all 36 seats. There will also be a two-week campaign period. Negeri Sembilan has close to 900,000 eligible voters. Hundreds of Indonesian students have taken to the streets of Jakarta, accusing the government of economic mismanagement. They're demanding policy changes and greater accountability from President Prabowo Subianto's administration. Protesters outlined five key demands, including cuts to what they called wasteful state spending, lowering prices of basic necessities and fuel, and a halt to major government programs, such as a free nutritious meal initiative. Mr. Prabowo recently fired the head of the program amid a massive graft probe. The protesters also called for an end to what they described as the increasing role of the military in civilian affairs. And still to come, more recognition for sports coaches on top of a five-year sponsorship deal worth over $1.5 million. We'll speak to one of the recipients. And World Cup matches screened at Lau Pa Sat are bringing in hungry soccer fans. Find out how stallholders there are cashing in. Stay tuned.
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15: Across Asia, the demand for power is rising fast, and the transition to clean energy is already underway.
16: Peran panas bumi di Indonesia dalam rangka pelaksanaan transisi energi itu sangat penting.
17: Developing offshore wind is really a no-brainer option for Taiwan.
15: But on the ground, the transition is far from simple.
18: Grid stability is a major challenge in India nowadays.
15: As countries push forward, communities are weighing the costs to livelihoods, to environments, and to the future. Power to the People returns Saturday to Tuesday, 9 p.m. on CNA.
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0: Welcome back. Singapore is turning to synthetic biology to make everyday products like fragrances, vitamins and fats more sustainably. This is a move away from conventional petrochemical processes. A new lab by A*STAR and the National University of Singapore will be using engineered microbes and enzymes to help companies produce ingredients, chemicals and materials. It aims to use AI to cut the time needed to move innovations from research to commercial production and will first focus on nutrition and consumer care products. And here to share more on this is Dr. Si Tan, who is Executive Director of the A*STAR Singapore Institute of Food and Biotechnology Innovation. Dr. Tan, welcome to the studio.
9: Thank you, a pleasure.
0: First of all, if you could explain to us what synthetic biology is for most of us who don't know, and how does it apply to the way everyday products are made?
9: Okay. So I'll take it in a very, very simple way. So I would say it's more like kind of programming, writing a program for cells, for living cells, to do the things that we want them to do. Or writing a recipes, you know, to make these little cells produce things. So I would imagine like things like bacteria to be little factories with a factory line, and enzymes, you hear a lot of enzymes, you know, refer to that. Then these are enzymes as little helpers to accelerate or to stitch things together to do it in a specific way. Mm. So it's a very engineered way doing biology. Yeah. And I would say that, you know, so before we give some more examples, but traditionally, maybe it's not synthetic biology, but through, you know, we are familiar with soy sauce fermentation, yogurt fermentation. These are also leveraging the source of nature to create flavor, texture, or nutrients that's good for health.
0: So how will this translate into real outcomes for all of us in day-to-day life? What kind of ingredients or products can really benefit from such processes?
9: So we were already seeing such ingredients in our daily life without even realizing it. Just to give you an example, vanillin. So when you have ice creams, you have vanilla ice cream, and the vanillin, the flavor is already produced through synthetic biology rather than through extraction of the vanilla pods. And of something that's very important, like insulin. Insulin, in fact, is one of the first synthetic biologically produced drugs, and many people has benefited from insulin, millions and millions of that. So you can see the benefit on the more from not just from food, cosmetics, and also from drugs.
0: Mm. Dr. Tan, why do you think we're seeing a stronger global push towards more bio-based production? And also, how is Singapore then intending to position itself, especially given that we have quite a small domestic mm-hmm. market? Mm-hmm.
9: So I will maybe bring to two key points, which maybe part of it you raised earlier with Professor William as well. So one is about resource scarcity. Yeah, that's also linked to supply chain disruption. How can we be independent of that? The world, the land is finite. And we have been talking for a very long time about by 2050, does the world has enough, be it space or resource, you know, for 10 billion of people? Do we have enough of that? And I think Singapore, we feel that specifically as well when we talked about food security and supply chain disruption. So that's one something that that's an area that I would imagine synthetic biology can pave the way to. Second is about climate warming, environmental change. So a lot of industry is basically, current industry today, is in one way or another contributing to this. And through synthetic biology, we can actually manage that as well in the future.
0: So it's a very real and long-term solution as well to very important problems. Like, you know, today we're just mentioning the Middle East crisis, El Nino. So this actually, in the long run, is an investment into protecting us against such changes. So when it comes to safety concerns, for people who are not sure about these products and how they're made, how would you reassure them that safeguards are put in place to make sure it's made in a way that's safe for consumption?
9: This would, I would imagine, I got, maybe I'll just take one step back. Sometimes people ask me, is synthetic biology, the word synthetic, you know, that sounds a bit unnatural. But actually, that came from the word of synthesis. It's basically putting things together to in the way that we want it to work. So whether is it safe, I think we basically, of course, there's a lot of safety constraints that we need to look after. But just to give, if it is a normal fungus that we're already consuming, be it in soy sauce or bacteria already in yogurt, it's already safe consumption. And how we work on that, I think this is where we, you know, through evolution, we can always make sure that it's safe. Because, I mean, you already see examples, but such as I mentioned earlier, like vanillin, or even proteins like peptides for cosmetics have already been in market. So these are kind of evolution we need to make sure we have the responsibility to evolve, innovate, but also always make sure that it's safe.
0: Yeah, so that's the safety part of it. Mm-hmm. Well, you also mentioned earlier the word synthetic, and that calls to mind as well some level of it being maybe artificial or not natural. So for those who are concerned about quality, you know, does it imply that it is of lower quality, for example, or different quality from petrochemical sources?
9: No. In fact, a lot of the examples, they are equivalent, like the vanillin or even the insulin, they're equivalent to the natural source.
0: Mm. Well, if we were also to talk a bit more about, you know, the stronger global push as well, do you see this as, you know, being an important point when it comes to sustainability? And how does it contribute to the way we produce, manufacture products in a more sustainable way?
9: Mm-hmm. Definitely. I think coming back to what I mentioned earlier in terms of environment, right? So a lot of these true synthetic biology, producing them, you know, in a more sustainable way, it can act in one way or another, is one of the solutions to reduce, for example, carbon footprint that we talked a lot about.
0: Dr. Tan, thank you so much for sharing about this with us. I've been chatting with Dr. Si Tan, who is Executive Director of the A-STAR Singapore Institute of Food and Biotechnology Innovation. A $1.5 million sponsorship over 5 years aimed at strengthening Team Singapore and its sporting ambitions at major games. Singapore-based fintech company EFGH has joined as a partner of the Singapore National Olympic Council. The sponsorship includes support for athletes and officials at major events such as the Olympics, Asian Games, Commonwealth Games, and SEA Games. There are also the new meritorious awards to recognize coaches who have made significant contributions. 8 have been shortlisted for Coach of the Year, with the result to be announced at the Singapore Sports Awards on 3rd July. The other finalists will be handed the new meritorious award and $2,000.
10: As much as I'm standing here receiving the recognition, I'm just standing on the shoulders of all the staff and all the players, because without what they've done, you know, we wouldn't have been able to achieve what we did, and without that, I wouldn't be here. So this recognition really goes out to everyone who has been involved in this process.
19: Singapore has for a long time recognized the coaches through the Coach of the Year Award, which is done at the Singapore Sports Awards. Now with the meritorious awards for coaches, this builds upon that. We're able to not only just recognize one coach per year, we're able to recognize multiple coaches across a lot of different sports at the pinnacle sports recognition at the Singapore Sports Awards, together with the athletes that they develop.
0: Singapore's iconic hawker centre, Lau Pa Sat, is considering extending more stalls to 24-hour operations as large crowds gather for free live screenings of the FIFA World Cup. Fans from different communities have been turning up in their hundreds to support their teams, boosting demand for food and late-night dining. Organizers expect attendance to rise further as the tournament progresses and bigger matches take center stage. Nikhil Khatta with this report.
1: Silence for close to 200 South Korean fans at Lau Pa Sat, who watched in despair as their team ran down a goal against Czechia in its opening World Cup match. But cheers just minutes later as the Taeguk Warriors fought back and won the game. The joy among the lunchtime crowd at Singapore's Central Business District reached fever pitch during a rare 10 a.m. World Cup kickoff at one of the country's most iconic hawker centres.
21: I love this kind of Singaporean venue. Being able to invite many people, supporting together for their teams, it's great.
1: The two giant TV screens at Lau Pa Sat offer free telecasts of all 104 World Cup matches to local fans. 9 out of the more than 80 stalls there are already running for 24 hours throughout the 39-day tournament. With fans turning up in droves, organizers are exploring getting more stalls.

0: Lunch was usually a quick eat.
1: Then Burger King released Smoky Maple Mayo.
0: Smoky, sweet, rich. This tastes dangerously good.
1: Did you just photograph your burger?
0: Not the burger. The Smoky Maple Mayo moment.
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0: For the past 30 years, the fishing industry has come smack up against the limits of the planet.
1: Many populations really collapsed or close to collapse.
2: 一族の恥やっていう風な感じは僕は持ってしまったんでしたね。37、8ぐらい入ってないので交差してます。日々を少しでもその気持ちが和らいで明日もね、なんかまた生きてみたいなって思ってもらえるような。
3: Friendship is an essential, wonderful part of being a human being.
4: Go out and say hello to people. Smile at them. Try to have conversations with people.
5: I'm back! My name is Shermin, and you might know me from my search for the one. Now that that is done and dusted, I'm on a new quest now. One that involves my all-time favorite manga, Berserk. And the artist behind it, Kentaro Miura.
6: Kentaro Miura is a very private person. He's some like figure shrouded in mystery.
5: But with Miura no longer around,
7: I guess I'm 34 years too late.
5: I'm banking on others to tell me more about him.
6: How is Kentaro Miura's personality like?
8: すごく近いだと思います.
5: I'm so desperate, I'm even reaching out to manga legends.

0: to find out more about the Zerk and Mira.
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0: Watch Sherman's Manga Mayhem on demand at cna.asia.
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13: South Korea's government now considers the country multicultural. But are newcomers truly accepted?
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8: AI is changing the rules of business. 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
9: 兵器とかまた機械を作るとかいうことだと思っていたのが、ただ結局最近の培養試験的に培養させられとった。ベスト菌なんていうのはね、なおそろあれが完成したら必ず死んでしまう、ひどいことがあったもんだから。
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6: 康文尼，老，希望老，就得采南，哎，เพราะว่ามีอ่างข้างบนใช่ไหมล่ะ。
1: As countries push forward, communities are weighing the costs to livelihoods, to environments, and to the future. 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
7: I'm back! My name is Shermin, and you might know me from my search for the one. Now that that is done and dusted, I'm on a new quest now, one that involves my all-time favorite manga, Berserk. And the artist behind it, Kentaro Miura.
8: Kentaro Miura is a very private person. He's some like figure shrouded in mystery.
7: But with Miura no longer around,
8: I guess I'm 34 years too late.
7: I'm banking on others to tell me more about him.
8: Oh, how is Kentaro Miura's personality like?
7: I'm so desperate, I'm even reaching out to manga legends. Just to find out more about Berserk and Miura. 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
9: On the next Asia First, we'll bring you coverage from the World City Summit in Singapore as climate change puts cities under growing pressure. Meteorologists say El Nino is officially here, bringing longer periods of extreme heat, droughts, and flooding. So how are cities preparing for the strain on infrastructure and power grids?
10: CNA's app and website just dropped a new feature, games. 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We have five games. Here's Buzzword, where you form as many words as you can using the given letters. All words have to include the center letter. Make it extra fun by inviting a friend to a challenge. Over at Guessword, you have six chances to uncover the hidden word, using the color feedback to see if you place the letters correctly. In Mini Crossword and Mini Sudoku, challenge yourself by completing them in the shortest time possible. Feeling stuck? You can always play with a friend or ask for help. We also have an all-time favorite, word search. There's only one rule. Drag from the first to the last letter in any

0: direction, including backwards and diagonally. Here's the fun part. 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
1: Good evening, I'm Lo Kuis with tonight's top stories. Rallies in Indonesia's capital against fiscal spending. Students blaming imprudent decisions for the government being forced to hike prices in non-subsidized fuel. The Election Commission names the dates for polls in Malaysia's Johor and Negeri Sembilan. Allies in federal government turn rivals for face-offs at state levels in July and early August. Philippine Defense Chief says sanctions from Beijing will not stop him telling the truth about aggression in disputed waters. China's foreign ministry accusing Gilberto Teodoro of serving his own interests. Tehran confirms some headway on parts of a deal to end war with Washington. Iranian state media outlining possible progress on sticking points. And a 60-day window to broach a controversial nuclear program. Mourners pay their respects in Thailand's capital. The royal palace confirms the passing of the eldest daughter of the king. Princess Patrakitiyappa Narendira Teppayawati dies aged 47 after more than 3 years in hospital.

0: And also tonight, exactly 1 year after an Air India crash killed hundreds, families of victims still searching for answers about what brought the plane down. World Cup fever in full swing, with co-host Mexico off to a winning start and South Korea securing its first victory of the tournament. And in business, counting down to the public listing of the biggest IPO in history. SpaceX just hours away from liftoff on the NASDAQ in New York. And the impact of that already felt beyond Wall Street. Chinese space startups eyeing local listings, riding the wave of investor interest. Hundreds of Indonesian students have taken to the streets of Jakarta, accusing the government of economic mismanagement. They are demanding a change to policy and greater accountability from President Prabowo Subianto's administration. Indonesia's currency, the rupiah, continues to struggle as concerns grow over the economic outlook. CNA's Saifubar Ismail with this report.
1: The students marched along Jalan Jenderal Sudirman towards the Hotel Indonesia traffic circle, but were stopped by security personnel before reaching their destination. More than 4,000 police and military personnel have been deployed to secure the demonstration.
2: Jika pemerintah menganggap kita mengganggu ketertiban, jika pemerintah menganggap kita mengganggu perekonomian, maka mari kita buka datanya, kita bandingkan efek dampak buruk dari kita melakukan aksi di Bundaran HI dengan dampak buruk pemerintah Prabowo Gibran yang sudah hampir menyentuh 2 tahun ini, begitu. 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
1: The protesters put forward 5 demands. First, they called on the government to stop what they described as wasteful state spending. Second, they urged authorities to lower the prices of basic necessities and fuel. Third, they demanded a halt to the free nutritious meals program and the development of red and white village cooperatives. Fourth, they called for an end to the militarization of civilian affairs. Finally, they urged the government to acknowledge its mistakes and take responsibility for its policies.
3: Kita memprioritaskan hal yang paling mudah. 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
1: The protests come as Indonesia faces growing economic challenges. The rupiah has emerged as Asia's worst performing currency this year, falling past the 18,000 per dollar mark and hitting a record low on June 8th. It lost more than 7% of its value since the start of 2026. Observers said the long-term impact of demonstrations like this would depend on whether the students could broaden support beyond university campuses. The students have indicated that they are actively consolidating to lay the groundwork for an expanded nationwide movement. Saifubar Ismail, CNA, Jakarta.
0: In Malaysia, 2 states heading for elections. Johor in the south holding polls on the 11th of July, while in the west, Negeri Sembilan holding its polls on the 1st of August. The Election Commission outlining key dates for both these states. For Johor, nomination day falls on the 27th of June. Following that, a 14-day campaign period, and then more than 2.7 million voters will choose their representatives for all 56 seats in the state assembly. In Negeri Sembilan, nominations will take place on the 18th of July for all 36 seats. There will also be a 2-week campaign period. Negeri Sembilan has close to 900,000 eligible voters. Coalition partners in the federal-level unity government, Barisan Nasional and Pakatan Harapan, are expected to face off in these upcoming state elections. More CNA's Melissa Goh joins us live from Seremban, Malaysia, for more on these elections. Melissa, Seremban, capital city of Negeri Sembilan, Pakatan Harapan already showing what it can do in terms of its election machinery at a rally in Negeri Sembilan. What more can you tell us about it?
4: Well, here it's a show of force here for Prime Minister Anwar Ibrahim, who's just returned from Japan. Pakatan Harapan coalition that he leads currently leads state of Negeri Sembilan in partnership with Barisan Nasional in a unity state government. That is until the 14 BN assemblymen decided to withdraw their support last month. That triggered the leadership crisis in the state, and Negeri Sembilan was dissolved following the footsteps of a neighbouring state of Johor. Now, having said that, this launch of PH party machinery was planned before the Election Commission announced the dates of polling on August 1st, which is still about a couple of months away. And PH leaders I spoke with said that they thought that the state elections here will be held same time as Johor on July 11th, which they would rather prefer because they can mobilize all their resources and one shot for two states. But since the Election Commission decided otherwise, Johor first, then Negeri Sembilan, with a heavy price tag of over $20 million for each election. Now, it's still all systems go here to defend Negeri Sembilan. It's one of the two states controlled and helmed by Prime Minister Anwar's Pakatan Harapan coalition after Selangor State. So losing Negeri Sembilan is really not an option for Mr. Anwar. And Pakatan Harapan is hoping to defend all the 17 state seats that they won in the last state election and perhaps win a couple more in order to form the next state government with a simple majority. As you mentioned, it's a 36-seat assembly and it's a 50-50 chance right now, a tall order for Prime Minister Anwar. Analysts say, given the current political climate with resentments all round from the Malay grassroots following the royal crisis in the state, and even non-Malay voters' support is not 100% guaranteed. Now, the outcome will be keenly watched as a barometer of Mr. Anwar's unity government.
0: All right, you talk about the political climate. Of course, Negeri Sembilan will be following that state election in Johor, and that would be the second election you'll be seeing allies at federal level, but not allies at state level, Barisan Nasional and Pakatan Harapan going up against each other. How do you see this contest playing out in Negeri Sembilan?
4: You're right. It's head-on collisions between the two major coalitions, PH and BN. While they are partners and allies at the federal level, they are rivals here in Johor and in Negeri Sembilan as well. Now, I just spoke with Barisan Nasional State Chief Jalaluddin Alias, and he's very confident, he said, to defend all the 14 seats and more because Malay grassroots, he said, are upset. And the government led by Pakatan Harapan, you know, over the handling of the royal crisis. Now, meanwhile, the opposition pact, Perikatan Nasional, that's facing an internal split after the Islamic Party PAS decided to end all political cooperation with Bersatu, is not letting up. They are forming a new political pact in Kelantan as we speak tomorrow in Kelantan in a bid to sustain the green wave here in Negeri Sembilan. Remember, PAS punched through Negeri Sembilan first time in the 2023 state election and won 3 seats. Now, Bersama, meanwhile, led by Prime Minister Anwar's number 2, or former party number 2, is also joining the fray. Now, leaders will be here tomorrow to meet voters here, further splitting votes for Pakatan Harapan in a very tightly contested race.
0: Oh, thanks, Melissa Gold, there, taking us through the intricate allies, new allies and old allies. Talking to us live there from Seremban in Malaysia. Or you can head to our website, cna.asia, for this article on the upcoming electoral contest in the states of Johor and Negeri Sembilan. A fresh flashpoint, an already fractious relationship. China and the Philippines locked in a diplomatic spat after Beijing imposed sanctions on Defense Secretary Gilberto Teodoro, drawing a swift response from Manila. The Chinese Foreign Ministry says Mr. Teodoro repeatedly made what it called erroneous remarks harming Beijing's interests and bilateral ties. Mr. Teodoro, speaking at the Shangri-La Dialogue late May here in Singapore, describing China as a threat while accusing it of aggression in the South China Sea. Under the sanctions, Mr. Teodoro, his wife and child are banned from entering mainland China, Hong Kong and Macau. Chinese individuals and organizations are also prohibited from conducting business or engaging in any form of cooperation with Mr. Teodoro and his family. The Philippine Defense Chief is defiant, adamant that he will continue doing his duty, accusing China of targeting those who speak what he called the truth against their deception. The Philippine Armed Forces rallying behind the Defense Chief, describing Beijing's move as unilateral and ungrounded. Manila, meanwhile, is seeking talks with Beijing. Foreign Minister Teresa Lazaro stressing that it prefers diplomacy and dialogue over what the Philippine Foreign Ministry calls unfriendly acts, such as sanctions that further complicate ties. CNA's Tan Sihui joins us live from Beijing. Sihui, China making some remarks about how the Philippines have reacted to those sanctions. What are those remarks?
5: Well, at today's foreign ministry press conference, questions were raised by journalists asking the spokesperson what exactly was it that the Philippines defense chief, what were the remarks that he had made that had enraged China? In response to that, the spokesperson said that he had made erroneous remarks that had harmed legitimate interests and undermined the Philippines and China relationship. But he did not specify what the comment was. Instead, he had repeated this answer three times throughout the conference to three different questions.
6: 我想在这里强调的是，特奥多罗是菲律宾国内一小撮上蹿下跳反华分子的代表性人物。
5: Analysts are saying that tensions are entering a new development, creating more geopolitical risk in the South China Sea, and this is despite earlier in the year, both sides had wanted to restore communication. Both sides had agreed to have joint Coast Guard patrols. But all of this started to fray in April when the U.S. and the Philippines, they had conducted annual military exercise in areas facing the South China Sea as well as the Taiwan Straits. 10 days later, China had also conducted their own combat drills in the South China Sea. And just earlier this month, the Philippines had protested when China had deployed a floating platform at a disputed shoal. Now, overall, this isn't the first time that China has sanctioned a Philippine leader. Last year, they had sanctioned a former Senator Francis Tolentino for his anti-China remarks, as well as his advocating for maritime rights in the South China Sea. So it's unlikely that tensions will dial down for the South China Sea issue.
0: Well, thanks to CNA's Tan Sihui, they're reporting live for us from Beijing. Let's head on this bulletin. A historic launch nears Wall Street. Elon Musk's SpaceX set to debut on the NASDAQ in what is expected to be the biggest IPO

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0: Cycle around Nagasaki, where its World War II history remains unforgotten. However, that's not the history that people want to be remembered for. Japan Hour, Saturday on CNA.
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8: 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Meteorologists say El Nino is officially here, bringing longer periods of extreme heat, droughts and flooding. So how are cities preparing for the strain on infrastructure and power grids?
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8: Business news: shares of Elon Musk's SpaceX cleared for liftoff on the Nasdaq Stock Exchange in a matter of hours. After the largest initial public offering in history, the company is selling more than 555 million shares at $135 apiece, raising about $75 billion. That is three times bigger than the previous record held by Saudi Aramco. The deal valuing SpaceX at $1.77 trillion makes it the seventh most valuable U.S. company, just ahead of Tesla, also an Elon Musk company. The SpaceX debut, regarded as a litmus test for investor appetite for AI exposure, ahead of expected mega listings from OpenAI and Anthropic. Nick Harper's watching developments for CNA live from Washington, D.C. Nick, apart from the sheer size, what makes this listing stand out?
11: Well, Wei-Zhu, this is a huge event. Eye-popping numbers involved in this historic IPO. A $75 billion IPO, a $1.7 trillion valuation. But we know that Elon Musk likes to do things differently, and he's doing things differently by taking his company public. He is setting a take-it-or-leave-it price per share of $135. And now, normally, there would be a little bit of a range. It would give some flexibility, but he's saying that that is the set price. He's also opening this up to more retail investors than we would normally see. So ordinary investors, not just big companies out there. Normally, they would allocate about 5 to 10% of all of the total shares to retail investors. At one point, Elon Musk was talking about opening up about 30% of the shares to retail investors. We're expecting that to come down a bit, potentially around 20%. 20% in total. And bear in mind that this is likely to make Elon Musk a trillionaire. And to put that into perspective, the average US household would need to work for 12 million years in order to achieve that amount of money. Huge amounts of money being discussed in all of this, but it also sets the stage for more AI IPOs just around the corner. Anthropic and OpenAI are set to have their IPOs later this year, and their IPOs could be even larger than SpaceX's.
8: As we mentioned before we crossed you, this is how this does is a litmus test for investor appetite for anything linked to artificial intelligence. Is there anything we should be concerned about? Does the share value reflect actual value that at this point, as far as AI is concerned, has yet to be created?
11: Well, that's the big problem. There are a number of catches involved in this IPO. And really the main one is, has the company been overvalued? Is it worth as much as is being discussed in this IPO? Because if we look at its filings over the course of the last year, at the perspective that it put together for the IPO, it tells a slightly different story. It posted a loss of nearly $5 billion last year. Its capital expenditures for the first quarter of this year totaled $10 billion, and that's double what it was last year. It also has a cumulative deficit since its founding in 2002 of $41 billion. And in its IPO prospectus, it warned that the company may never be profitable. Starlink is the only profitable unit in this entire company. And there are huge questions as well about the direction of this company. We know that Elon Musk wants to put AI data centers in space. That's untested. It's unclear how expensive or how difficult that'll be. And there's also been a question about the AI safety record when it comes to the chatbot Grok. We're expecting volatility over the coming months after today's IPO.
8: Oh, thanks. Nick Harper there, covering developments for CNA live from Washington, D.C. And picking up on that, of course, Anthropic and OpenAI set to follow suit. Experts warning, as Nick suggested, of a possible market indigestion or volatility from this burst of offerings. What actually does happen once the stocks start to trade? Roland Lim explains how the money flows and whether the markets will be able to stomach that.
10: When a company lists on a major exchange, it can eventually be added to benchmark indices, the NASDAQ 100, the Russell indices, or the S&P 500. Now, that matters because trillions of dollars are invested through passive index funds. Now, these funds don't decide whether a stock is attractive. They simply follow the benchmark. So when a company enters an index, passive funds have to buy it. Historically, newly listed firms had to wait months before qualifying. The idea was to ensure enough liquidity to absorb large institutional buying. But the rules are changing. NASDAQ now has a fast entry provision, allowing newly listed large caps to be considered for the NASDAQ 100 just after 15 trading days. FTSE Russell has also shortened its waiting period, arguing that the old rules were designed for smaller IPOs, not companies already worth hundreds of billions of dollars. For SpaceX, Anthropic and OpenAI, that means passive buying could begin within weeks of listing, and that could provide meaningful early support for their share prices. There is one important catch: free float. Most indices weight companies on shares actually available to trade, not the full valuation. Now, in SpaceX's case, only around 4% of shares may be available initially, so the early index weight will be far smaller than the headline valuation suggests. As lockup periods expire subsequently, more shares enter the market, creating a rolling wave of demand and supply over several quarters, rather than just one single event. There is also a second effect. Now, every dollar passive funds puts into new entrants has to come from somewhere. Now, to buy in, funds may need to trim other holdings, meaning these IPOs could shift capital flows across the broader market, not just their own share prices. The deeper risk is concentration. Now, all three companies are closely linked to the AI boom, and AI-related stocks already represent a large share of the US market. If enthusiasm holds, well, fast index entry could magnify the upside. If sentiment turns, well, the same mechanism could transmit pressure just as quickly on the way down. The US market is deep enough to absorb the initial listings. The real question is whether it can do so smoothly, because once these companies enter major indices, millions of investors may end up owning them automatically. Not because they chose those stocks, because the benchmark did. For CNA Explains, I'm Roland Lim.
8: And more, head to our website, cna.asia, for this article on the hype behind Elon Musk's SpaceX IPO and what it's worth. Whatever it's worth, that listing raising, reflecting or highlighting the growth potential for China in this sector. Chinese rocket manufacturers and aerospace suppliers now lining up to trade on China's bourses. Three companies applying to list on the Shanghai Stock Exchange: Land Space Technology, CAS Space, and Beijing Mino Space. Oh, they raised between $650 million and $1 billion US dollars. More than six others in the sector also looking at listings either in Shanghai or Hong Kong, including Beijing-based satellite ground services provider Emplset. China's commercial space market could be as large as 10 trillion yuan by 2030. Well, that's according to Deloitte, and that's about 1.4 trillion US dollars. Still, analysts say that China does face a cost disadvantage, with satellite costing $2.8 million to make in China versus close to $1 million in the United States. Launch costs in the US are as low as $1,500 per kilogram, while in China, that number ratchets up to $5,000 per kilo. Still ahead on this bulletin, an interim deal between the US and Iran appears to be taking shape, but sticking points still remain. And later, families of those who perished in the Air India crash a year ago still struggling to get answers on how that plane went down.

0: Over the past 30 years, the fishing industry has come smack up against the limits of the planet.
1: Many populations really collapsed or close to collapse.
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14: Let's go!
15: 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That is changing.
16: 진짜로 경험해보고 싶다 이런 욕망이 생기는 거죠.
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15: South Korea's government now considers the country multicultural. But are newcomers truly accepted?
18: 그래서 굉장히 한국 사회에서 차별적인 부분이 분명히.
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19: Tonight's top stories, hundreds of Indonesian students take to the streets in Jakarta expressing anger over the rising cost of living and what they call economic mismanagement and misplaced spending priorities under President Prabowo Subianto. Two Malaysian states heading for elections in what's seen as a test of support for Prime Minister Anwar Ibrahim's unity government. Johor will hold its polls on the 11th of July, Negeri Sembilan on the 1st of August. China and the Philippines locked again in a diplomatic spat after Beijing sanctions Philippine Defense Secretary Gilberto Teodoro, accusing him of harming its interests. The Philippine Armed Forces rallying behind the defense chief, calling Beijing's move unilateral and ungrounded. Iran is signaling cautious engagement following reports that a draft agreement with the United States is taking shape. The deal could be signed as soon as this weekend, with a ceremony most likely held in Geneva. Iran and state media pushing back on suggestions that Tehran would concede control over the Strait of Hormuz, brushing off any commitment to transfer management of this crucial waterway. The draft also includes provisions to release around $24 billion in frozen Iranian assets. It reportedly sets out a 60-day window in which to reach a broader deal on Iran's nuclear program. But Tehran says it will not give up its right to enrich uranium. Despite apparent progress on the terms, Iranian officials have stressed no final deal with Washington has been reached. The US President Donald Trump, however, saying a deal is close to being finalized. Egypt, meanwhile, urging both sides to seize what it's calling an available opportunity for a deal after Donald Trump cancelled planned strikes on Iran. The draft also raising hopes of a broader framework for de-escalation, including in Lebanon. Meanwhile, India has summoned a senior American diplomat for a second time in 2 days after U.S. strikes killed two of its sailors in waters off the Gulf of Oman. Delhi has issued a strong protest demanding that U.S. forces cease hostilities. Washington insists those strikes are part of its blockade against Iranian shipping activity. And for more, we're joined by Blake Sifton for CNA. He joins us from Tel Aviv. Blake, that draft proposal calling for a ceasefire on all fronts, including in Lebanon. Now, we've spent many times on this program discussing how the difficulty of reaching an agreement on this particular front. How realistic is it again at this point?
9: Good evening, Waisu. That's right. According to Iranian state media, a Hezbollah lawmaker, as well as media linked to Hezbollah, this agreement between Iran and the United States would include a cessation of hostilities in Lebanon and potentially a full Israeli military pullout from southern Lebanon. There are also reports that Israel would immediately need to cease demolitions in southern Lebanon. They have been bulldozing and essentially flattening entire villages in the south, which they say is Hezbollah infrastructure. Now, none of this is confirmed, but if it did become part of a deal, Israel would surely be very unhappy with it, and President Trump would need to lean hard on Israeli Prime Minister Benjamin Netanyahu to ensure that he meets those commitments, because Israel badly wants Hezbollah disarmed. They have invaded southern Lebanon, pushed deep into the south, and essentially occupied southern Lebanon because they say they want to create a buffer zone to protect Israeli border communities from Hezbollah anti-tank missiles, as well as fiber optic drones. And pulling out at this stage, from their perspective, would undermine those goals. Now, Israel has also tried very hard to separate the war in Lebanon from a potential wider deal between Iran and the U.S., but Iran has insisted that they are linked, and they have insisted that a ceasefire in Lebanon is a prerequisite for a wider deal with Iran, with the U.S., pardon me. Meanwhile, Israeli airstrikes are continuing in southern Lebanon, and of course, we saw earlier this week just how quickly the fighting in Lebanon can spread to include Iran, can spiral out of control and potentially jeopardize a deal.
19: Blake, so this MOU between the U.S. and Iran would, and I quote Iran here, include a permanent and immediate cessation of hostilities on all fronts, including in Lebanon. As you just outlined, Israel has consistently and very explicitly opposed any such agreement. Do you see any signs, as you suggest, of Israeli unhappiness on this emerging framework?
9: Absolutely. There are reports that President Trump did not warn Prime Minister Netanyahu that he was calling off those most recently planned strikes on Iran, or that he was going to announce that a deal was imminent. And the Israeli Prime Minister was said to have been caught off guard. Now, last night, Prime Minister Netanyahu put out a statement saying that he spoke to President Trump. And even though Israel is not a party to these negotiations, he said that President Trump has committed that Israel's core interests will be covered in this final deal that is meant to eventually come out of this initial agreement. He said that Iran's stockpile of enriched uranium would be removed and that their ability to enrich uranium in the future would be stopped. But he also said that limits would be placed on their missile program. Israel wants limits placed on the range of Iranian missiles so that they can no longer reach Israeli territory. He also said that Iran would need to stop their support for regional proxy forces. By that, of course, he means Hezbollah in Lebanon, the Houthi movement in Yemen, as well as Hamas and Islamic Jihad in Gaza and the West Bank. But Iranian state media, well, they say that the nuclear question will be negotiated in talks that follow this initial deal. They say that there will be no talks on Iran's missile program or on their support for regional forces. So we won't know until this deal is signed. We won't know which side was telling the truth until it's agreed and these details come out. But one side will surely be disappointed in the outcome.
19: Oh, thanks. Blake Sifton there reporting live for CNA from Tel Aviv. Thailand's Princess Pratchakitty Yaparnarantira Teppayawadi has died after a prolonged illness. She was 47. The princess was the eldest daughter of King Mahawacharyalongkorn. The royal palace said she passed away last evening. Her remains will lie in state at the Dusit Maha Prasat Throne Hall in Bangkok.
10: Born on December 7, 1978, Princess Pacharak Kitiyapa was the eldest daughter of King Maha Wajiralongkorn. She was one of the king's three children who have formal titles. She was also eligible for the throne under a 1924 Palace Law of Succession. The princess held a Bachelor of Law degree from Thammasat University. She also had a master's degree in law from Cornell Law School in New York and a doctorate in judicial science from Cornell as well. Princess Pacharak Kitiyapa had served as the permanent representative of Thailand to the United Nations in Vienna, after which she was appointed Thai ambassador to Austria from 2012 to 2014. Since 2017, she had been the UNODC Goodwill Ambassador for the Rule of Law in Southeast Asia. In February 2021, her father, King Wajiralongkorn, Commander-in-Chief of the Royal Thai Armed Forces, installed his daughter in the army with the rank of general. One key project the princess was known for initiating, due to her knowledge and interest in the rule of law and criminal justice, was called INSPIRE. The royal project was aimed at raising international awareness and standards for better treatment of female inmates and to help vulnerable groups who encounter the criminal justice system. Due to the success of the project, the princess managed to elevate the issue to the international stage. The UN eventually adopted the United Nations Rules for the Treatment of Women Prisoners and Non-Custodial Measures for Women Offenders, known as the Bangkok Rules, in 2010.
19: 1 year since the deadly Air India crash in Ahmedabad, and families of victims still waiting to find out how this tragedy could have happened. All but one of the 242 people on board Flight 171 were killed, as well as 19 other people on the ground. The accident investigation body says significant progress has been made in the examination analysis of aircraft systems, flight recorder data, engine-related components, maintenance and operational records. But the final report is yet to be released, leaving families in limbo.
5: A year after the world's deadliest air disaster in a decade, families of victims of Air India Flight 171 returned to the site of the tragedy.
14: बहुत याद आती है मेरे छोटे-छोटे बच्चे वो वही रखता था वो मेरे घर दौड़ा आता था मेरे बच्चे को लेने के लिए आज वो दिन याद आ रहे कलेजा फट जाता है.
5: Across Ahmedabad, loved ones marked the anniversary with prayers and moments of silence.
20: हम लोग रिमाइंड कर रहे हैं अभी कि लास्ट ईयर इस दिन के दिन हम हमारी मम्मी को एयरपोर्ट पर रखने के लिए गए थे और वहां से वापस आए और इस साल हम उसकी फोटो लेके यहां पे आए हैं तो इट्स वेरी वेरी हार्ड बहुत दुखद है ये.
5: On 12 June 2025, the Boeing 787 Dreamliner, bound for London Gatwick, crashed less than a minute after taking off from Ahmedabad. 241 of the 242 people on board died. So did 19 people on the ground. The bodies of 90% of those killed were severely charred, making the identification process a difficult task. It was the world's first and only fatal crash involving a 787 Dreamliner. A preliminary report had found both engines were starved of fuel shortly after takeoff, but did not explain why. Aviation experts, however, have urged investigators not to rush their conclusions.
21: Without coming to a conclusion that what has happened during the investigations, it will cause more speculation, more misunderstanding, and people will be thinking that what has gone wrong. So if there is no conclusion out of the report, then we have requested the Government of India and the AFI not to come out with any interim report.
5: For families, the wait continues.
22: वो डेटा नहीं देंगे गवर्नमेंट वहाँ तक को किसी को भी पता नहीं हम यही आशा रखते हैं कि भाई तुम आप सरकार से प्रशासन से हमको न्याय मिलना चाहिए हमें और सब परिवार को सर.
5: Burnt buildings, vehicles and scorched trees still mark the site of the devastation. A stark reminder for families of those who perished and the questions that time has yet to answer 1 year on.
19: Still ahead on this bulletin, South Korea opens its 2026 World Cup campaign with a historic win against Czechia. K-pop supergroup BTS marking its 13th anniversary with tens of thousands of fans in South Korea's Busan.

0: Across Asia, the demand for power is rising fast, and the transition to clean energy is already underway.
1: Peran panas bumi di Indonesia dalam rangka pelaksanaan transisi energi itu sangat penting.
2: Developing offshore wind is really a no-brainer option for Taiwan.
0: But on the ground, the transition is far from simple.
3: 你盖了风电之后，它当水流也不同，鱼当然不会再来啊。
4: Grid stability is a major challenge in India nowadays.
0: As countries push forward, communities are weighing the costs to livelihoods, to environments, and to the future. Power to the People returns Saturday to Tuesday, 9 p.m. on CNA.
5: Initiated a conversation with him about maybe wanting to break up.
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14: Tens of thousands of BTS fans headed to the South Korean city of Busan, the city using the event to showcase its many attractions, both in culture and cuisine. CNA's senior correspondent Lim Yun-suk reports from Busan.
15: For BTS fans arriving in Busan, the celebrations began long before the concert. At a temporary welcome center at Busan train station, visitors can dance to BTS songs, take photos, and connect with fellow fans from around the world.
16: It's our first time traveling together. We are mom and dad, and we are army since 2020, so we are very excited.
15: Like thousands of other fans, they have traveled across the world for the BTS concerts in Busan. Many have packed their schedules with BTS-themed events, drone shows, and sightseeing across the city. For them, BTS and Busan are closely linked.
17: I know Busan before, but I think I'm beginning to love Busan more because of BTS, because my favorite, Jungkook, is from. This is his hometown.
15: Busan hopes that connection translates into something lasting. The city has launched a tourism campaign aimed at encouraging visitors to explore beyond the concert venue.
18: 일단 관광객분들한테 부산이 정말 매력 있는 도시구나라는 인식을 각인시켜 드려서 이번은 공연을 보고 가지만 다음에 또 와야 되겠다. 그 다음에 또 와야 되겠다. 다시 방문하고 싶은 도시로 인식되고 싶은 게 제일 큰 바람입니다.
15: Working with BTS agency HYBE, the city has rolled out BTS-themed attractions, special menus, and fan events across Busan. And with BTS in town, one district that's battling with population decline is seeing a chance for renewal. It has embraced the color purple, commonly associated with the group.
3: This neighborhood in Busan is called Amidong, similar to the name of BTS global fan base, ARMY. Here, local officials are trying to market the area as a tourist destination for BTS fans.
15: Visitors can follow themed stamp trails, leave messages for fellow fans, and take in panoramic views from the Cheonmasan Observatory.
19: 저도 아미의 일원으로서 예, 그래서 그거를 아이디어를 던져가지고 우리가 이걸 링크를 걸어서 일단 흥미 유발해 보는 게 어떻겠냐 이렇게 화두를 던졌고 거기에 대해서 일단은 반응은 좋은 편인 것 같습니다. 리버풀이 비틀즈로 관광 산업을 활성화시켰듯이 우리 부산 서구 아미동도 그렇게 활성화시킬 수 있다고 저는 굳게 믿고 있습니다.
15: For Busan, the goal extends beyond a single weekend of celebrations. Officials hope visitors leave not only with memories of BTS, but with stories of the city itself, and perhaps a reason to return.
20: BTS in Busan!
15: Im Yeon-suk, CNA, Busan, South Korea.
14: A FIFA World Cup match turning central Seoul into a giant fan zone today. Thousands gathered at the Gwanghwamun Square to watch their national team take on the Czech Republic. And after dramatic comeback victory, supporters had plenty to celebrate. Lim Yeon-suk again joins us with this report.
15: The match may have been taking place thousands of kilometers away in Mexico. But for South Koreans, the place to be was right here in the heart of Seoul. Many arrived hours ahead of the match to secure a good spot. As the national anthem played before kickoff, the crowd sang along. Fans painted their faces with the Korean flag and waved cheering sticks as they cheered on the national team. Turnout exceeded the organizers' expectations. City Data estimated that more than 18,000 people gathered here during the match. Some parents even took their children out of school for the occasion. And it wasn't just students and football fans. With the match taking place around lunchtime, office workers streamed into the square, squeezing in some football before heading back to work.
21: 아니 너무 운이 좋게도 금요일 점심 시간에 딱 돼가지고 그래서 저희도 이렇게 좋은 기회로 보게 된 것 같아서 행복한 금요일인 것 같습니다.
15: Several hundred police officers and event staff were deployed around the square to manage the crowd, which included foreign tourists.
22: It was amazing. It was amazing. We're big soccer fans. We've gone all over the world and watched different games, different countries. But this was really, really amazing to be a part of.
15: For these fans, it's also not just about the football game, but also the atmosphere, the chance, and the chance to experience a World Cup moment together. This won't be the last time these South Korean fans will gather here. With two more Group A matches still to go, these football fans will return to Gwanghwamun Square next week when the South Korean team takes on Mexico. Im Yeon-suk, CNA, Seoul.
14: And the World Cup gets underway earlier in Mexico City with the national team beating South Africa 2-0. And nowhere was the excitement more palpable than in the fan zone in the heart of the capital. Tony Waterman filed this report for CNA.
23: It was an electric start to the 2026 World Cup. Mexico fans going wild as their home team scored the first two goals of the tournament, the first one within the first 9 minutes of play. 55,000 people jam-packed into Mexico City's iconic Zocalo Square, the largest public square in all of Latin America, transformed into a sea of color, noise, and celebration.
0: This is the first time that I've been able to come to a World Cup experience. So this one, this is it.
1: Yeah, I quit my job to be here too, so.
2: Either place that you're in the stadium or here, I think everybody's still gonna have an amazing time.
4: I've planned for that for about half a year, so I'm very excited that it starts now to finally be here. And yeah, I think we're gonna have a good time.
23: Massive screens broadcasting every moment of play, while food vendors, musicians, and cultural performances kept the party going long before and after kickoff. Many of the fans here say they can't afford this World Cup's eye-wateringly high ticket prices, most ranging from hundreds to thousands of dollars apiece. Being in the fan zone for free offers them something almost as valuable, a chance to experience

0: Lunch was usually a quick eat.
1: Then Burger King released Smoky Maple Mayo.
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0: Not the burger. The Smoky Maple Mayo moment.
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0: The war on Iran enters its fourth month. The Strait of Hormuz remains closed. Suppliers of critical resources stuck.
1: Beyond oil and gas, a whole host of commodities actually that have been impacted.
0: Initially, many countries were able to live off their stockpiles of crucial commodities. But reserves are dwindling, and the next few months could show us the real impact of the war.
2: So if the war persists, it can have long-term effects that would be difficult to reverse.
0: The cost of the conflict is showing up on Asia's tables. From fertilizer to fuel, how is the Iran war disrupting Asia's food supply?
3: Kaya sa Iran, sa ibang bansa, sa Middle East, sino ba ang dapat pagsakripisyo? Kami ba dapat

0: It's spring harvest season for rice here in Bangladesh. At this paddy field in Manikganj, farmer Jalel Sada started sowing seedlings in December in what is known as the boro season. Agriculture is the backbone of Bangladesh. While the South Asian nation is largely self-sufficient in rice, the stuff that makes plants grow is another matter. Bangladesh uses over 6 million metric tons of fertilizer each year. Close to 80% of this is imported, while the rest is produced at its own factories. But now, the country's fertilizer stocks are choked. Iran closed the Strait of Hormuz on the 4th of March in retaliation to US and Israeli strikes days prior. About a third of Bangladesh's imported fertilizer flows through the Persian Gulf. These have mostly stopped coming. Also halted were the main ingredient needed to make its own fertilizer, liquefied natural gas, or LNG.
1: At least two-thirds of the supply is coming from the Gulf countries. And when the LNG supply is short, then we suffer from production of fertilizer.
0: The process to make fertilizer from gas starts with steam methane reforming, where natural gas reacts with steam under high heat. This produces hydrogen and carbon dioxide. Nitrogen, extracted from the air, is then added to the hydrogen to form ammonia. Finally, the ammonia is mixed with the carbon dioxide to produce a type of fertilizer called urea.
1: There are about five fertilizer factories under the management of the government, BCIC. But for shortage of LNG, gas supply, we are not producing.
0: In March, the shortage of gas forced Bangladesh to shut five of its six fertilizer plants. Last month, three resumed operations after sourcing gas from elsewhere at higher rates. The Ashuganj Fertilizer and Chemical Company remains shut.
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0: Fertilizers are broadly categorized into three types nitrogen based phosphorus based and potassium based urea A nitrogen-based fertilizer is the most widely used by farmers.
3: So, fertilizers are absolutely essential for South Asia and even globally. Because this large population that we have to feed, you cannot just do using organic nutrients, etc. You need chemical fertilizers. Bangladesh, India, also other countries like Nepal, Sri Lanka, they all need urea and other fertilizers to sustain food production at a level where they can feed their own populations.
0: In the early weeks of the war on Iran, attention focused on fuel shortages. Now, as planting season begins anew and fertilizer stockpiles run low, governments are scrambling to secure supplies of this critical farm input.
4: And unlike oil, where a number of countries do maintain some strategic reserves, countries, I would say, have some buffer stocks, but not that many months of supply of fertilizer. And, you know, you can't substitute fertilizer for some other products, which is feasible in the case of oil. You know, you could switch over to, let's say, a coal-driven power plant. That's not possible in fertilizers.
0: Before the Iran war started, Bangladesh was already facing a shortage of gas. The Ashuganj plant was due to restart operations this year before the conflict derailed its plans.
2: তবে এটা যদি চালু হয় তাহলে আমাদের বাংলাদেশের যে সারের চাহিদা তার 10 থেকে 12% চাহিদা এই কারখানা উৎপাদনে থাকলে সম্ভব হবে।
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0: Since the U.S. attack on Iran, commercial traffic is down to a handful of Iran-approved ships every day. Missile and drone strikes to Qatar's Ras Laffan have cost the world one-fifth of its LNG supply. The Qatar fertilizer company, Qafco, which supplies 14% of the world's urea, has also declared force majeure.
4: So beyond oil and gas, a whole host of commodities actually that have been impacted. So for instance, petrochemicals, naphtha prices, sulfur, resins, and a lot of this actually feeds into different industries. So it's an input into petrochemical production, pharmaceutical production, plastics, that's getting impacted. And then you have some specialty gases like helium, for instance, where supply is being constrained. Now this is used in semiconductor manufacturing. There's actually a cascading impact through the supply chain we are seeing right now.
0: Closure of the strait has sent fertilizer prices climbing, pushing the highs of 2022 when Russia invaded Ukraine.
4: So in the case of urea, like prior to the war, countries were contracting urea at, let's say, about $490 per ton. And a lot of the new contracts that have now been done have seen urea prices at, you know, $950, $2,000 per ton. So there's been a doubling of urea prices. In the case of some of the other fertilizers like ammonia, phosphate, the increases are lesser, but on average, fertilizer prices are up 40 to 50%. It is actually impacting the cost for a number of farmers.
0: For Bangladesh, rice is a staple for its population of 177 million. Any increase in price of farming inputs can have wide impact.
1: About 70% of the population of the country is rural, and they are somehow or other related to agricultural production. And almost 45% of our labor force is engaged in agriculture. And we all depend on food prepared locally.
0: Fertilizer is just one of the issues related to the conflict that have got farmers fretting.
5: যুদ্ধের কারণে যে ঠিক মতো পানি খেতে দিতে পারে নাই, যে ডিজেল পাওয়া যায় না, তেল পাওয়া যায় নাই, তেল না পাওয়ার তেল মেশিন বন্ধ রাখছে, পানি দিতে পারে নাই, তেলের দাম বাড়তি, মেলা বাড়তি। ওই যে বললাম যে যে নাম মাত্র কিছু তেল যে পাম্পেতে যদি দেওয়া দিছে, কিন্তু সকালবেলা লাইনে দাঁড়াইছে 200 মানুষ পাইতে পাইতে রাত্রি হয়ে গেছে।
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0: All this comes at an inopportune time for Bangladesh. 2024 protests had ousted long-serving Prime Minister Sheikh Hasina. After a transitory period, the country just elected a new government earlier this year. Even as the country tries to get back on stable footing, it faces debt burdens, depleted foreign reserves, and slowing growth. And now, a potential food shock.
1: This year, the food stock is likely to reduce by 2% in the world. And in Bangladesh, Due to shortage of production in the boru season, the total shortage in food supply will be near 5%. And that will fuel prices at the grassroots level. And this will also increase food inflation.
4: Because food is also very important from a social perspective, typically what we've seen is governments intervene through subsidies. And therefore, we could see the fiscal positions of a number of countries worsen. Then they may be forced to actually cut back on some of the more productive expenditure. It has an impact on the cost of living of people in these countries. So it impacts their voting decisions. And therefore, it tends to have political consequences.
0: The fertilizer strain is felt elsewhere. For Southeast Asia, over 10% of its fertilizer imports come from the Middle East. There are reports that farmers across the region are cutting down production. If the war does not end this month, the World Food Programme estimates that 9.1 million people in Asia could be pushed into severe hunger.
4: Across a lot of countries in Asia, India, Vietnam, Thailand, this is basically the rice planting season. You have the runway right now to actually use some of the buffer stock, but it's essentially in the pipeline, the potential food shock. So the risk is that we see the impact more down the line, either by the end of this year or next year.
0: What will happen if the world's agricultural baskets can't produce enough food?
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16: 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And what does it take to make it work? 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
17: On the next Asia First, we'll bring you coverage from the World City Summit in Singapore as climate change puts cities under growing pressure. Meteorologists say El Nino is officially here, bringing longer periods of extreme heat, droughts, and flooding. So how are cities preparing for the strain on infrastructure and power grids?
18: Thank you.
0: The time for sowing has just started in India, when fertilizer application is at its peak. Farmer Yashpal mainly grows sugarcane and paddy on his plot of land.
2: अप्रैल से शुरू होकर मई जून तक धान तैयार होता है यानी लगना उसके बाद में नवंबर में ये धान कट जाता है फिर हमारा अब युद्ध के बाद में जो है अब हम जो खाद अब खरीदने की कोशिश करेंगे क्योंकि अभी लगाना शुरू होगा तो अभी दुकानों पे फिलहाल अभी तो फिलहाल मौजूद है पर जब जैसे जैसे किसान इसे लगाएगा तब इसकी दिक्कत ज़्यादा बढ़नी शुरू हो जाती है
0: India is one of the world's largest users of fertilizer at 60 million tons, behind only China. Much of its urea is produced domestically, but it also imports more urea than any other country.
18: Nearly 20 to 25% of our urea requirement, approximately 70% of the phosphorus, and almost entire quantities of potassic fertilizers, we depend on imports. And imports, particularly you know, urea or phosphate, even some of the Middle East countries, and this kind of you know, supply chain disruptions happens. So it is definitely going to affect domestic prices of these inputs. So likewise, we import about 60% of our LNG requirement, and most of it comes from these Middle East countries. And you know, LNG also serves as a feedstock for urea production.
0: Gas supplies have been cut by one third. And the strain on LNG has caused local urea production to drop. Fertilizer sellers like this one in Kashipur are forced to raise their prices. Their products come from manufacturing plants in India. While the wholesale price of urea has remained flat, other types of fertilizers have gone up by about 50 to 150 rupees per bag.
19: Urea khad ka ek chota sa data deta hu. तो अप्रैल में हमने 2 से 3 गाड़ी लास्ट ईयर परचेज करी थी इस साल मुझे एक भी गाड़ी नहीं मिल पाई है एक गाड़ी मतलब 350 से 400 बैग्स तो पिछले साल से तो बहुत कम है 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
0: Rabi and Zaid. Every year, India uses 40 million tons of urea. According to the government, the country had 6.2 million tons of the crop nutrient in its reserves as of March.
18: We have just harvested the Rabi crop where we didn't require much of the fertilizer. In the forthcoming Kharif season crop, if the fertilizer prices increase, and generally what we find is that fertilizer is not much responsive to this kind of changes because farmers have to apply. They will buy it even if the prices rise to sustain. So the margin, of course, who will bear that cost? It is basically the government. And when this kind of, you know, crisis happens, government again raises the subsidy for the fertilizers.
3: What government of India had done was we had bigger stocks of urea and other fertilizers than compared to even the last year. So that helped. The second is we have prioritized gas allocation for urea production. Government of India is also trying to secure urea, DAP and potash from other countries that are not affected directly by the Strait of Hormuz. And they're rerouting some of it through the Cape of Good Hope. So that increases the transport cost, but at least secures fertilizers for us.
0: India had, in the past, banned rice exports during times of shortage. For now, Delhi has not signalled at export restrictions. That's a relief, given Indian rice accounts for over 40% of world rice exports, shipping more than the next three largest suppliers combined. The shutdown of the strait, though, has left an estimated 400,000 tons of rice stranded at ports or at sea. Sri Jagdamba Agrico is one of the leading rice exporters in India, selling over $100 million worth of basmati annually.
20: हमारा मुख्य खरीदार अगर बासमती की बात करता हूँ मैं पर्टिकुलर की बासमती की ईरान इराक और सऊदी अरेबिया टोटल हिंदुस्तान से 6 मिलियन टन लास्ट ईयर हमने बासमती का एक्सपोर्ट किया था जो कि एक रिकॉर्ड बासमती 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
18: 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So the world awakes. So India will import, prices will keep on increasing. So India has been, you know, benevolent to all the countries which are in its neighborhood, whether it's Nepal, Bhutan, Bangladesh, and always provided, you know, food security support, even during COVID-19 times also. If this kind of, you know, blockage remains, our perishables will be highly affected. Basically, you know, shrimps, fruits and vegetables. If the supplies from India, they don't reach to the countries where they require, so definitely it will have a ripple effect there in terms of, you know, increasing the prices, in less affordability to food to their populations.
0: Then there is also the cost of shipping. Fuel price and insurance premium hikes add to the expense.
20: जहाँ पर $600 पर कंटेनर का फ्रेट था वो आज $3,000 पर कंटेनर का फ्रेट आ गया जो कि 5 गुना वृद्धि हो गई है जिसका प्राइस के ऊपर हमारे लॉस प्रॉफिट के ऊपर बहुत बड़ा इम्पैक्ट हमारी ट्रेड के ऊपर आया है खरीददार चावल की बासमती चावल की डिमांड नियंत्रण बनी हुई है पर उसका जाने का रास्ता प्रॉपर नहीं है इसलिए हमें बेचने में भी डर लगता है क्योंकि वार के चांसेस की वजह से इंश्योरेंस भी इसका कवर नहीं मिलता है
0: Looking ahead, the worst could still be yet to come. A super El Nino is forecasted for this year, which will put food supply under more pressure. El Nino is a weather pattern that brings drier and warmer weather to parts of the world.
3: So El Nino may result in droughts or long dry spells in the middle of, let's say, rice growing season that's about to start. If that happens, the production may go down. If it happens in Punjab, Haryana, Western UP, where we have irrigation, farmers will irrigate to make up for rainfall shortage. If it happens in, let's say, Jharkhand, or parts of peninsular India where we don't have irrigation, then it will have bigger effect.
4: The risk of like an outright ban or protectionist measure starts to increase once you start seeing prices pick up substantially. So that is a risk we need to monitor, perhaps for next year. But right now, I think that risk is low.
0: Still, it's not just food prices going up. Cooking gas now costs about 7% more per cylinder in India. And for poorer families, all these small increases quickly add up.
21: कमाते कोटी में कमाती हैं, हमारे बेटा है, पोती है, और मैं हूँ। बेटी का अभी शादी कर दिया, तीन जने हैं परिवार में, महीना का 12,000 है हमारे पोती वो सब्जी बेचती है और साइकिल भी बनाती है देखो मिल जाते हैं और उसको तो इतना नहीं है जैसे बहुत सारे साइकिल आए जाते नहीं एक दो को भी आ जाते हैं
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3: Half of average Indian household spends half of its budget on food, close to half, 47-48%. So if food prices rise by even a little bit, the squeeze will be felt by households. They'll cut back. You can cut back on food only so much. They'll cut back on other expenses, right? Health expenses, education expenses, etc. So if the war persists, it can have long-term effects that would be difficult to reverse on health, nutrition, and other human welfare markers.
0: We've seen how the Iran war is affecting farms and food crops. But out at sea, fishermen are facing just as much pressure.
5: I initiated a conversation with him about maybe wanting to break up.
6: I said, give me 2 weeks, and she started tearing up.
5: But he said yes.
22: My partner's from the US. He knows all of my pain conditions, and he's accompanied me virtually. I have not met him, but I fully trust him.
23: 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What it takes to love me.
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0: Here in Navotas, the fishing capital of the Philippines, fishermen used to set sail at dawn. Since the Iran war, boats aren't leaving the shore at all.
35: Malaki yung pinagkaiba ngayon dahil sobrang taas ng gasolina. Dati ang gasolina, nasa 54. Ngayon, 94 isang litro. 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
0: Fisherman Teodoro Budoy Escarial used to take home 1,000 pesos a day. Now he earns 600 to 700 pesos. Rising fuel prices could not have come at a worse time for him. He had just lost the mussel farm he harvested from, cleared to make way for land reclamation in the waters nearby. From a 5-minute boat ride, it now takes him half an hour to travel to the next nearest mussel farm.
35: Kasi dalawang makina ang ginagamit, eh. Hindi mo pwede yung isa kasi ang layo. Mahirap maubusan kang gasolina sa ano, ano yung kalakalumaabalan.
0: This March, President Ferdinand Marcos Jr. declared a state of national energy emergency.
1: There's no doubt that the U.S. attack on Iran did trigger a huge oil crisis in the Philippines. Over 51% of the country's total energy consumption comes from oil, and about 99% of the country's oil is imported. Only about 20-25% comes from the Middle East. Unfortunately, the other oil sources in the region where the Philippines gets its refined products, as China, South Korea, they do get their oil from the Middle East. So directly, indirectly, I think it's quite safe to say that the largest part of Philippine oil imports come from the Middle East.
0: Further south of Manila Bay in Cavite, Edgar Escotia used to reel in a steady stock of seafood to sell at the market. These days, the catch is scarcely enough to feed his family. He no longer sails to his favorite fishing grounds now, due to fuel shortage.
2: Hindi kami makaisip na punta namin ganitong lugar kasi alam namin na doon meron. Kung ano lang ano, umabot kami, yun lang.
0: He is among those that have given up fishing. He now works as a driver.
2: Dahil wala eh. Wala talagang ano, mahuli. So sabi ko sa asawa ko, titigil muna ako kasi talo tayo sa gastos. 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Ang lowest ngayon mo sa ano, sa pag-drive ng on-call is 700. Depende pa ma'am sa layo.
0: News reports indicate that in some places, as many as half of subsistence fishermen have stopped going out to sea.
1: Well, relying on the official government data, before the oil price shock, there are about 1.4 million Filipinos employed in fishing and aquaculture. That was in February. In March, there was a 450,000 drop from February. The drop in employment between February and March was partly seasonal, but also aggravated by the oil price shocks, especially for the municipal fisher folk using gasoline as part of their cost of production. The volume of fisheries production in the country actually fell by over 15%. So in the end, their real incomes, I think, were very, very seriously hit.
0: The Philippines has limited refining capacity. Therefore, much of its refined fuel is imported. As of May, the country's fuel inventory is good for 45 days. That's below the recommended 90 days by the International Energy Agency.
1: If we look at the worst impact of the oil shock so far, they actually happened around the middle of April. At that time, diesel, for instance, the biggest oil energy source for transport, it increased by about 157% compared to the pre-oil crisis levels. That has moderated somewhat, but all things considered, oil now is still about 50-60% more expensive than before the crisis hit. I think that's a huge problem because with the Philippines being an archipelagic country, with the Philippines not having any railways, for instance, to make transporting food and goods cheaper across the country, that means we're heavily reliant on the most portable source of energy for ships, for trucks, for other vans and other small container vehicles is oil.
0: With fewer fishermen out at sea, market vendors are selling less seafood.
7: Yung dati kasi, itong tambakola, kumukuha ko ng 40 kilos. 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
0: This April, inflation surged to a three-year high of 7.2% before cooling slightly to 6.8% in May.
1: When Russia attacked Ukraine, inflation doubled in about 3 to 4 months and then almost tripled in 11 to 12 months. Right now, after the US attack on Iran, inflation has tripled in just 2 months. So we're actually seeing the biggest inflationary shock to the Philippine economy in over 30 years. A 7.1% inflation shock is about 1,500 pesos more for the consumption basket for the median Filipino household that earns 22,000 pesos.
7: Sa ngayon talaga, hindi na eh. 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
0: Normita Tan lives in Tondo, one of Manila's poorest urban areas.
7: Konting negosyo, lumpiang Shanghai, toge, okoy, at meron din akong kanin na binabalot na paninda. 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
0: She lives off a daily wage of 1,500 pesos and her husband's pension.
7: Eh, yung gas ko nga magkano lang, 1 litro, 153. 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Ititipid mo na nga.
1: Nearly half of Filipinos, about 49 or 50 million Filipinos, were declared moderately or severely food insecure even before the crisis. So when the oil price shocks hit, when the food price shocks hit, that actually means that a lot of Filipino families are spending less on food, and that is going to be hitting the poorest families the worst.
7: Minsan, yan nga, isang beses kakain kami. Talagang maaanam mo yung sa sarili mo na kailangan tiis, di ba? Iba-budget mo talaga yung pera mo.
4: Particularly in Asia, food is a big share of the consumer basket for many countries. It's between 30-40%. So within Asia, Philippines actually stands out as one of the most exposed. It imports a big share of the rice.
0: The government has allocated 150 million pesos, about $8.5 million, worth of fuel subsidies to support farmers and fisherfolk. Up to 45,000 of them will benefit from the aid.
1: The Philippines has about 10.3 to 10.4 million farmers and fisherfolk, so the few tens of thousands the government is helping is really a drop in the bucket. It did declare a national energy emergency, but in that same declaration, it said that their response would be within current appropriations in the budget. That's a problem. This is a budget drawn up in 2025 before the crisis. So presumably, any appreciation of the new and additional problem would mean mobilizing new and additional resources. But to have an emergency declaration saying that we will respond given the current budget at hand, that actually compromises any sort of response.
0: Since March, Budoy has spent his free time repairing one of his two boats. It started to break apart from sitting idle at the dock.
35: Ano to yun? 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
8: Kaya sa Iran, sa ibang bansa, sa Middle East, aras na mabalitaan namin. 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
0: With no off-ramp to the conflict in sight, what will be the consequences as the disruption drags on?
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0: Over the past 30 years, the fishing industry has come smack up against the limits of the planet.
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4: It has been a month since we visited this rice field in Manikganj, Bangladesh.
5: কারণ মেশিন যেখানে বসানো যেই সেন বিড়া বা রোডের বা কাছাকাছি ওখান থেকে যে সমস্ত জমিতে পানি দিচ্ছে বা অগণিত জমি দুই পশ্চিম সাইডে এবং পূর্ব সাইডে যে জমিগুলো ওই জমিগুলো পানি দিয়ে ভিজানোর পরে তারপর আমার কাছে পানি আসে।
4: With a fuel shortage to run his water pumps, this may be his last rice harvest of the year. He does not intend to plant paddy for the Aman season, which starts this month and ends in October.
5: এই জমিতে আর কোনো ফসল আবাদ করা যাবে না, আমন ধানটা আর কোনো কিছু হবে না, কারণ যথেষ্ট সার আগামীতে পাবো বা কি পাবো না এটা কেমন করে আশা করি, কারণ দেশে বিভিন্ন প্রকারের গোলমাল, যেমন যেই সমস্ত বিশ্বের যেই যুদ্ধ চলছে, যুদ্ধে সব ব্যবসা মানে বন্ধ, মাল লকডাউন বন্ধ, কাজে মাল লকডাউন বন্ধ হতে মালই নাই।
4: We're entering the 15th week since the US and Israel attacked Iran on 28th February. As of the end of May, an estimated 1,500 commercial ships are still stranded in the Gulf. Iran has since permitted some countries to transit through the strait, but traffic is well below pre-war levels.
6: Prior to the conflict, you had like almost close to 250 tankers transiting per day. That number now is down to less than 20 per day. So it's like more than a 90% drop in terms of tanker traffic. So that is quite significant.
4: The war on Iran could shape up to be what analysts call a long-tail crisis, meaning even if the conflict ended today, the impact would take months to play out. Transit through the Hormuz Strait will remain high risk. The Iranian Consulate General in Mumbai posted a map on X in April, demarcating an area where anti-ship mines were laid. Shipping industry associations issued a guidance in May listing the hazards.
6: So even if you assume that the Strait of Hormuz opens today, it will take perhaps around 2 to 4 months to actually undo the damage that is caused. For instance, clearing the mines will take time. Giving confidence to the shipping companies to restart transiting through the Strait of Hormuz, will take time. And in general, we've seen a significant increase in the insurance war risk premium as well.
4: Additionally, damage to energy infrastructure in the region from Iran's retaliatory attacks will take even longer to rebuild.
6: So the initial assessment is maybe about a fifth of the export facility has been impacted. Restoration of these LNG plants, based on what companies are saying, will take at least 4 years to completely restore it. So it does look like, this is not just sort of a short-term disruption. And the expectation is that we will have oil closer to $100 in the near term, and then maybe still settling in closer to $80 per barrel.
4: For urea, a study by the International Food Policy Research Institute found that, assuming the straits remain blocked through 2026, fertilizer prices would only fall back to pre-crisis levels by early 2027. But this scenario assumes major fertilizer suppliers like China and Russia relax their export restrictions.
6: There are two issues. One is in terms of the time it takes if you contract something from Russia or Canada, the time it takes to actually transport that fertilizer, ends up being quite long. So your freight shipping costs are quite high. And second, a lot of countries are trying to contract those fertilizers as well. So you're fighting for a smaller pie. And therefore, there is, of course, the doubling of the price impact that is also seen.
7: Indian government is totally absorbing the global cost increase in cost. If nothing changes, meaning the Hormuz remains closed and things get worse, then our production will get affected because there's limits to how much fertilizer can be sourced from other parts.
8: Current stock of fertilizer is not sufficient for next crops, particularly for Aush and Amun production. However, Bangladesh government is trying to manage fertilizer from alternative sources. And also, government is trying to import LNG and fuel from alternative sources. And at the same time, government is trying to use renewable energies to combat the shortage and short supply of fuel.
4: However, the question is whether stockpiles and government subsidies can outlast the conflict. Currently, there are little signs of an off-ramp in the war on Iran. Despite a fragile ceasefire, the US launched fresh attacks on Iran on the 25th of May. There has been sporadic exchange of fire since.
9: It seems unforeseeable for Iran and America to sort of resolve the differences even with an end to the war. Clearly, we're in a new normal in terms of the situation in West Asia right now. Clearly, geopolitical risk has heightened. Iran will hold its ground. The U.S. has to hold its ground, otherwise it will be perceived as weak. So we actually don't see a quick end to the geopolitical price premium put on oil from the Middle East.
4: Meanwhile, the conflict has prompted a realignment of energy supply chains.
6: And what we see is there are different approaches that many countries are taking. Number one is essentially diversifying your supply mix. So essentially aiming to increase the share of non-fossil fuels. So more push on renewable energy as a source of the energy mix. We are also seeing an increase in nuclear power in the energy mix, more push on increasing the EV penetration in the country to reduce the dependence on petroleum products, for instance. Second is diversification of the source of your supplies. So new suppliers are being contracted either in Latin America, Western Africa, North America, Australia for LNG. Third is building more of these strategic buffers. Many of the developing countries did not have enough of the oil buffer. And even some of the more developed countries did not have enough of the LNG buffer.
10: We shall now proceed with the ASEAN handshake.
4: But these efforts will take time to materialize. Meanwhile, in Southeast Asia, ASEAN leaders met in May to address the fuel crisis. One measure was a push to ratify the ASEAN Petroleum Security Agreement. It proposes that member states supply fuel to others that encounter an energy crisis, and to create a stockpile to draw from in emergencies. There were also talks of accelerating the ASEAN power grid, which aims to connect the national power grids in the region. Some have cast doubts over its progress.
9: I think the Philippines has a problem in terms of shifting to more renewable energy sources. Right now, we're very heavily dependent on fossil fuels. We're very heavily dependent on coal. Philippines is an archipelagic country. We cannot even sort out our own internal connectivity. I don't think it's realistic to expect that we can actually get some connectivity with an ASEAN grid in the mainland.
4: Across Asia, farmers are reaping the harvest of crops planted before the first missiles were fired in February. But as the Iran conflict continues to drag, fuel and fertilizer grow scarcer, putting the next harvest, and perhaps the ones after, in jeopardy.
11: हम तो परमात्मा से यही उम्मीद करेंगे कि ये वार जल्दी से खत्म हो जाए और पूरे विश्व के अंदर शांति बने और हमारा व्यापार जैसे पहले चलता था उसी तरह व्यापार चले और

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2: South Korea's government now considers the country multicultural. But are newcomers truly accepted?
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6: I'm back. My name is Shermin, and you might know me from my search for the one. Now that that is done and dusted, I'm on a new quest now. One that involves my all-time favorite manga, Berserk. And the artist behind it, Kentaro Miura.
7: Kentaro Miura is a very private person. He's some like figure shrouded in mystery.
6: But with Miura no longer around,
8: I guess I'm 34 years too late.
6: I'm banking on others to tell me more about him.
7: Oh, how is Kentaro Miura's personality like? I'm
6: so desperate, I'm even reaching out to manga legends. Just to find out more about Berserk and Miura.
9: 또니까그 마지막에 작가상난데
6: Watch Shermin's Manga Mayhem on demand at CNA.asia.
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0: This is Singapore Tonight.
1: Good evening, I'm Angela Lim in tonight's top stories. Three people are dead after a supply boat sinks off Pasir Panjang Terminal. The vessel went down after colliding with a landing craft. Singapore is pushing for global standards in AI, clean energy and biotech to boost trust in trade amid global uncertainty. The goal? To help firms adopt these standards early to better compete overseas. And food inflation could climb above 2% this year. Among the causes, the arrival of weather pattern El Nino and the Middle East conflict. Economists warn households will feel the pinch even more next year. And healthy volunteers deliberately infected with dengue. Why researchers say the new study could transform treatment development. And World Cup fever is building at Lau Pa Sat. Strong crowds could see more hawkers staying open around the clock for the tournament.

0: Three people have died after a supply boat collided with a landing craft off Pasir Panjang Terminal this morning. Police Coast Guard have recovered the bodies, believed to be deceased crew members of the sunken supply boat. And for more, we go live to our reporter, Nadine Yam. Nadine, can you tell us more about what's happening with this incident? Any details you have for us?
1: Well, Angela, I'm currently at Labrador Tower, which is about 3 kilometres away from Pasir Panjang Terminal, or rather, Pasir Panjang Wharf, where we understand the accident took place earlier at 9:30 a.m. this morning. Like you mentioned as well, there have been three bodies that were recovered after the supply boat collided with the landing craft and eventually sank into the sea. The police have shared that the three crew members are aged between 38 and 53, but that's the only information that we have at the moment. The nationalities of the crew members have not been confirmed as of yet. They were pronounced dead by an SCDF paramedic when brought back to shore. And other details that we are aware of right now is that search and rescue operations were also conducted throughout the rest of the day to determine if there were any other crew members that are currently still missing. But due to the lack of light and due to the lack of visibility, the operations have stopped for today and will continue tomorrow. The Maritime and Port Authority of Singapore has also said that port operations at Pasir Panjang have not been affected and that navigational broadcasts have been issued to advise vessels to keep clear of the accident area. That's all we have for now, and back to you in the studio.
0: Nadine, thank you so much for bringing us the latest. That was Nadine Yam reporting from Labrador Tower. In other news, Singapore has unveiled plans to help develop international standards in emerging and key areas like AI, clean energy and biomedical technology. Deputy Prime Minister Gan Kim Yong says standards can help build trust in global trade in a time of geopolitical uncertainty. Now, the aim is also to help businesses to adopt these standards early and compete better in overseas markets.
2: The next decade will test the global trading system in many ways. There will be pressure to build separate systems, to localize rules, and to treat standards as instruments of protection. Singapore believes there is a better pathway. Standards and conformance should help keep markets open, innovation trusted, and economies connected.
0: Part of the plan is to work with overseas partners. Several deals were signed with countries like Indonesia, Vietnam, Australia and Korea to share knowledge and technical expertise in emerging topics like AI. Singapore will also work with ASEAN partners to shape and drive common standards.
3: The Singapore S&C community needs to go beyond building trust for Singapore. We need to also contribute to building bridges across the widening chasms in the world. S&C can provide a common ground, offering a neutral, rules-based foundation that builds trust between countries, keep markets open, and enable businesses to innovate and internationalize.
0: Other focus areas of this new Standards and Conformance, or S&C, roadmap include public health, sustainability, business resilience, and digital trust. The government will work with industry to develop these standards. It will also provide sandboxes for firms to try them out before they are adopted more widely. At the same time, the country will grow the pool of professionals with S&C expertise in emerging areas such as AI. Businesses say meeting certification standards opens doors to new markets and business opportunities. Some of them report annual profit margins increasing by as much as 7% after becoming certified. Now, in order to meet the standards, they're expanding their teams to strengthen production processes and operations. Nadira Zaidi has more.
4: Whether it's filtering out insects, stones or broken grains, this quality control process has been in place since 2012. But for the local rice importer, distributor and manufacturer, that's no longer enough to earn the confidence of overseas markets.
5: We realise that our clients who don't know us keep asking us, what's our quality like, what's our standards like? And we cannot just claim, we have to demonstrate it through certifications. And this ISO certification standards helps us better portray our brand, our service level, and our commitment to serving these clients.
4: ISO is an independent organization that sets global standards of products, services and systems. As part of its certification journey, Tongseng Produce invested about 1.2 million Singapore dollars on various initiatives last year. They expanded its quality assurance team for audit documentation and compliance. Staff are also equipped with data analytics skills to monitor its sustainability processes.
5: These certifications actually do help us better prepare. For example, like I said, smooth operation delivery, lesser client feedbacks or complaints. Even if there is a complaint, we are able to trace the source and find out solutions, better solutions to then rectify these issues.
4: Since being certified, the company has expanded to 4 overseas markets and is now exploring opportunities in Europe, China and the Philippines. As for this education group, safeguarding data is critical, especially as digital transformation accelerates.
6: At this current cyber security attacks, where it's getting more and more complex and our digital landscapes is getting very complicated, it's important to know that instead of being very reactive, we need to have a point to be proactive as well.
4: The group spends about 100,000 Singapore dollars a year to maintain data security standards. But Enterprise Singapore says adopting such framework is the right direction for companies looking to grow their global reach.
7: The stakes are ultimately about trust. Trust that what is measured is accurate, what is certified is safe, and what is agreed upon holds across borders. That is what this community exists to deliver, and it is work I'm glad and grateful we do not have to do it alone.
4: Enterprise Singapore says it will support Singapore companies to develop and adopt standards as well as to achieve certification early. This is vital, especially in key growth sectors like AI, precision medicine and offshore wind.
0: Prime Minister Lawrence Wong will be delivering his third National Day rally speech on 23rd August. The event will be held at the Institute of Technical Education, College Central in Ang Mo Kio, the same venue since 2022. The rally is seen as the most important political speech of the year, during which the leader of the government addresses the nation and makes policy announcements. At last year's National Day rally, PM Wong urged Singaporeans to embrace a we-first mindset for a better future together. He announced plans to strengthen job matching services amid potential disruptions posed by new technology like AI. A government-funded traineeship program for graduates and age-friendly neighbourhoods for the elderly were also announced. PM Wong also unveiled new redevelopment plans for Woodlands, Kranji and Sembawang and made clear Singapore's firm stance against vaping. Food prices could increase by more than 2% in the coming months. That's according to economists as El Nino is officially underway, potentially disrupting harvests and reducing food supplies, while conflict in the Middle East continues to drive up costs. But because higher global prices take time to filter through supply chains, consumers may feel the worst of the impact next year, as Beatrice Yap reports.
8: From dumplings to noodles to vegetables, every ingredient arrives by truck or ship to this hawker stall in Toa Payoh. And every delivery is costing more, as conflict in the Middle East drives up fuel and freight prices, sometimes several times a week. That has forced the business to find savings wherever it can. At this butcher, the owners say the recent price increases are amongst the steepest they've seen in over 50 years of business. But economists warn the squeeze isn't over.
4: The food industry faces another threat, El Niño, which has officially started. The weather phenomenon can disrupt harvests, reducing food supplies, and push prices higher. Analysts say it takes time for higher costs to work their way through the food supply chain. That means consumers may not feel the full impact immediately.
9: First, I think the impact has to pose some significant increase in the international food prices. That could take, like, say, up to 3 to 6 months of lag time. Then we will have another 6 to 12 months of lag time into Singapore food inflation.
4: Some food prices could rise even higher this year.
10: This basically means that grains-related food, you know, such as bread, cereal, even vegetables, and the secondary impact into animal feeds would just mean that livestock, meats, fish, even eggs, milk will likely see higher prices over the course of this year.
4: Still, he says Singapore's diversification efforts, stockpiles and bilateral agreements should help cushion the impact.
0: And still to come, we'll be speaking to an expert on how Singapore is safeguarding its food supply. Amid global shocks, how will the country guard against shortages and price hikes? Plus, Singapore's train services improved its reliability for the month of May. Find out which line scored the biggest performance gains. Stay with us.

0: Across Asia, the demand for power is rising fast, and the transition to clean energy is already underway.
1: Peran panas bumi di Indonesia dalam rangka pelaksanaan transisi energi itu sangat penting.
2: Developing offshore wind is really a no-brainer option for Taiwan.
0: But on the ground, the transition is far from simple.
3: 你盖了风电之后，它当水流也不同，鱼当然不会再来啊。
4: Grid stability is major challenge in India nowadays.
0: As countries push forward, communities are weighing the costs to livelihoods, to environments, and to the future. Power to the People returns Saturday to Tuesday, 9 p.m. on CNA.
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16: Journey across Asia through stories of change, resilience, and rediscovery this June on CNA. As countries across Asia race towards cleaner energy, communities are rethinking how they power their everyday lives. From solar fields to offshore wind farms, witness the transition towards a more sustainable future in Power to the People. Hikikomori, a growing phenomenon of social withdrawal, is now affecting youths in Singapore.
17: They always hide under the bed, doesn't want to go to school.
16: Follow four individuals over 6 months as families search for answers and possible solutions in shutdown. And as Singapore transformed over the past two centuries, so too did its rivers and waterways.
18: Before Raffles came to Singapore, it was once a wet rice paddy field.
16: Rediscover the water channels that once shaped the island in Lost Rivers this June on CNA.
0: Welcome back. More than 90% of Singapore's food is imported from over 180 countries and regions. Let's take a look at where some of it comes from. In 2025, pork was the food type which had the highest number of approved countries, 36. This is closely followed by poultry from 33 approved countries. Processed eggs is third at 29. Now, one of the strongest El Niño weather patterns on record is widely expected to develop in the second half of this year. The droughts and bushfires around the region is threatening to disrupt food supplies. Hot weather and lower than normal rain levels are hurting crops as farmers delay planting. This could impact Thailand's rice fields, Indonesia's palm oil plantations, India's grain-producing plains, and Australia's eastern wheat belt. El Niño-driven dryness is another big blow for farmers already grappling with fertilizer and diesel shortages caused by the war on Iran. Now, Singapore has been diversifying import sources to minimize the impact of supply disruptions. Last year, the new added sources include Lithuania for shell and processed eggs and poultry. Paraguay was also added for processed eggs, poultry, pork and beef. And Greece was also approved for poultry, pork and beef. Now, to delve deeper into this discussion, we have Prof. William Chen, who is Director for Food Science and Technology Program at NTU Singapore. Prof, welcome to the show. Now, let's start off with this. Singapore imports food from different sources, as we've seen earlier. Now, in a global shock, how does that protect us from shortages or even higher prices?
19: Well, if we look at geographically speaking, we import food from more than 180 countries. And all these countries will not be affected to the same extent by whatever shock we may be facing. So that this provides us with a very good buffer to import food efficiently from countries which are less affected by any shock.
0: Mm. We've mentioned some countries earlier, but are there any key food-producing countries or regions that you are closely watching right now that could be very important partners going forward for Singapore?
19: Well, if we look at the food category that we are importing in, I would categorize probably carbohydrate, for example, staples, and protein, like animal meat, all these. I would pay special attention to staple-producing countries, for example, rice-producing countries. And these countries, they are also exporting to Singapore, and they are also affected by what you just described, like El Nino and this Middle East crisis. And so, of course, the impact is different for both these kind of shocks, but we can see that there's a multiplier effect from the Middle East crisis. So it's not just about fertilizer. We also talk about the energy, impact of the energy shortage, because energy affects everything in the food supply chain, from producing, farm production, because irrigation needs energy, and then transportation needs energy, and then shipping needs energy, and then processing. So all the food supply chain will be to a certain extent affected by energy shortage. So this is something we should be looking at. And secondly, when we talk about animal livestock products that would be exported to Singapore, we also need to bear in mind that the animal feed, they come from these crops, right? So if we have a fertilizer crisis, energy shortage, ultimately you affect the crop yield, and then ultimately you affect animal feed, and then it's like a vicious cycle. So ultimately, all the food produced may be affected to a certain extent.
0: Mm, and this also brings us to the limitations then of diversification as a strategy, because what if multiple countries that we depend on as well get hit together by the same pressures? Then what happens? We become more vulnerable in that sense.
19: Well, to a certain extent, yes, but our government has this vision that to enhance our national food security, we do not just rely on private sector to take care of the food import. For example, our government has signed a number of memorandum of a cooperation. So it's a government-to-government agreement to ensure food stable food supply, even in crisis situation. So recently we have signed such an agreement with Cambodia, Vietnam on rice import, and with New Zealand on a broader range of food import.
0: Yeah, so that provides some safety there. But also, if we were to think about, you know, the supply chain itself, when the world is hit with these pressures, both El Nino and also the Middle East crisis, who typically feels the pressure first in the supply chain? Where would you say will be hit the hardest?
19: Well, if we talk about food supply chain within Singapore, we first talk about importers, and then the retailers, and then the supermarket, and the hawkers, and the consumers. I would say everyone will feel the pressure of the higher price, but ultimately, the receiving end is actually consumers. So I would say that everyone is affected, but there's always this chain, value chain, that we can pass on the higher cost to the next level, and then so on. So consumer ultimately bear the brunt of this price increase.
0: At some point, the consumer has to bear the cost.
19: Yes.
0: Well, looking ahead then in the next few months, for example, what are some signs you would say that the food prices are likely to rise further? What can we look out for?
19: Well, we need to take this food prices discussion into a perspective. So what I mean by that is that if we compare with Ukraine war back in 2022, at that time, the global harvest was poor and the stockpile were also low. And therefore, the food prices immediately react to the Ukraine war. And we can see the hike in the food prices. But this Middle East crisis this year, it so happened that the the harvest was fantastic, excellent everywhere in the world, and the stockpile were high, and so that we can see that the food prices did not are not reacting so strongly towards this crisis. But nevertheless, as so I would say in the next 2-3 months, we probably do not see a very sharp increase in food prices. But as the fertilizer and energy crisis seep into this food system, we'll probably see the effect on the plantation, next plantation, and increase in the transportation costs. And eventually, in maybe next year, in after 6 or 9 months, we probably will see some effect.
0: So the impact will take some time to play out as well. Well, Professor, thank you so much for sharing your insights with us today. I've been chatting with Professor William Chen from Food Science and Technology Program at NTU Singapore. In other news, Singapore's rail reliability improved for a second straight month in May, based on mean kilometres between failures, which is a key measure of how far trains travel before a delay occurs. The improvement was led by the Circle Line, which recorded the biggest gain among MRT lines. Land Transport Authority figures show reliability across the rest of the network improved slightly or remained stable. But train service delivery and punctuality dipped slightly. The LTA says this was partly due to system integration testing for the three remaining Circle Line 6 stations. The Thomson East Coast Line recorded the only delay exceeding 30 minutes in May, affecting an estimated 5,000 to 50,000 commuters. Its reliability is reported separately, as the line is still undergoing construction and operational stabilisation. A new exhibition will chart the 120-year journey of the Singapore-Chinese Chamber of Commerce and Industry and its contributions to the country. It opens tomorrow and is set to run until June next year. Artifacts dating from the 1910s are on display, such as these historical medals and chamber seals. The exhibition will also invite visitors to envision the chamber's future through an immersive video experience and an interactive AI-powered theatre. Acting Culture, Community and Youth Minister David Neo said at the launch that when businesses look towards common interests, the country becomes stronger.
3: Trust begets trust, and trust grows networks. And over the years, the Chamber has brought many local companies, especially SMEs, together to share knowledge, open doors, and support one another through its initiatives and build trust amongst its members. And this is the WEFA spirit in action.
0: And still to come, healthy adults get infected with dengue on purpose, all for the sake of a groundbreaking research. An expert tells us how this could turn the tide against the virus. Stay

0: I'm looking for a co-host. Anyone can apply.
1: 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AI is changing what robots can do. How are robots helping with our manpower crunch?
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3: You found your new co-host.
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9: 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Get up to speed with major events shaping lives in the region and other parts of the world.
10: Putting things in perspective with eye-opening reports and expert analysis as a new era of global politics breeds power struggles and shifting alliances.
11: We get to the heart of the matter and take stock of the issues you're invested in with on-the-ground reports and wall-to-wall coverage.
9: Viewing it all from a regional lens because we put Asia first.

0: the past 30 years, the fishing industry has come smack up against the limits of the planet.
1: Many populations really collapsed or close to collapse.
2: Friendship is an essential, wonderful part of being a human being.
3: Go out and say hello to people. Smile at them. Try to have conversations with people.

0: Welcome back. Healthy adult volunteers have been inoculated with a weakened dengue virus as part of efforts to help researchers better understand the disease. The National Center for Infectious Diseases' first-of-its-kind study is the first step towards the acceleration of vaccine development. The center will analyze the data over the next few months and share results publicly next year. The five adults, one man and four women, not present at the announcement, have since been discharged and are doing well. They underwent strict medical supervision and will go for regular checkups for the next 3 years. There are hopes that this approach will yield data that will shift treatment from managing the illness to preventing the disease altogether. There is no specific antiviral treatment that directly targets the virus, and the center says the study positions Singapore as a key contributor to dengue research. Findings are expected to benefit places like Southeast Asia, Africa, and South America.
1: We noticed that this trial, that the patients that encounter is like mild symptoms, is like such as it's like headache and rashes, that we did not encounter is like any patients like experience like serious symptoms such as it's like high fever, bleeding, yeah. So those that the common symptom from the dengue lah, serious side effect from the dengue.
2: When one of our volunteers agrees for us to inoculate them with the dengue virus, we know exactly what we're giving them, how much, and when as well, which means that we can very precisely track what's happening afterwards, both in terms of how the virus is reproducing, how the immune system is reacting, and also what symptoms somebody's experiencing.
0: And Associate Professor Barnaby Young is here in studio with us right now for more on the story. Welcome to the show, Professor.
3: Thank you. Thank you for having me.
0: First of all, can we talk a bit more about why dengue is so important when it comes to research at this point? We've heard earlier that it does affect the region, Southeast Asia, Africa, and even South America.
3: Yeah, that's right. So actually, the numbers associated with dengue around the world are staggering, really. It's estimated that there are 400 million infections every year. Dengue has been reported in more than 100 countries around the world. I think one of the few places is Antarctica, where there's no mosquitoes. And about 5 billion people are at risk for getting the infection every year. So we really need ways to prevent people from getting sick and prevent people from actually getting the infection as well.
0: Right. And this study is working its way towards looking at an antiviral treatment. At this point, if someone gets dengue and they're hospitalised for it, what are the options for them available?
3: So when someone is diagnosed with dengue and they're seen at the clinic down at NCID, the first thing that we'll do is assess, do they have warning signs which might suggest that they're at risk for developing a severe illness? And the typical warning signs that we're looking for are severe stomach pain, persistent vomiting, or bleeding. And if we do find someone who has those symptoms, we bring them into hospital so that we can closely monitor them and give them supportive treatment to try to help them to recover. And that means we're giving people paracetamol or intravenous fluids. So very, very basic treatment. Mm. And what we don't have is anything which can specifically treat the virus. So we don't actually have an antiviral treatment that we can give to people to help them to recover faster, to help their symptoms recover, and to prevent them actually progressing to a severe illness or even death.
0: Yeah, so we're treating the symptoms and we're not really targeting the source or the root of the issue.
3: Yeah,
0: but this
3: right.
0: study does give us a look into it, I suppose. Mm. So the five volunteers that were injected with that virus voluntarily.
3: Yes.
0: Tell us more about that. Why are we inoculating humans with the virus? What are you trying to find out here through this study?
3: So the way I like to think about this is that it is precision medicine, because with dengue, naturally, when somebody is infected, there's a lot that we don't know. So there's a long period sometimes between when somebody is bitten by a mosquito and gets the infection to when symptoms are going to develop. And what determines what's going to happen after any symptoms develop is really what happens in that first week when the virus is beginning to replicate. And the only way that we can really study this period in detail is with a controlled human infection. So a human challenge study where we are inoculating volunteers. And it's precise because we know exactly what we're giving them. We know when we're giving them it to them. We know how much of that virus they're receiving as well. And then each day we can track precisely what's happening to the virus and also what's happening to their immune system as well as their symptoms as well.
0: We know the study ended in May, but we can only expect the results to go public sometime next year. But do you have any initial findings that maybe you can share with us?
3: Yes, at the moment, what we've been looking at is the virus levels and tracking how those virus levels have increased and then dropped as the volunteers have recovered over about 12 days. So it's taken 12 days from when we've inoculated someone until their virus level has been cleared from their blood. And what we've seen, which was not unexpected, and it's what we know from dengue as well, is that what causes the symptoms in some ways is not just the virus. When the virus is starting to replicate, people don't have any symptoms. So we can watch the virus level go up in the blood. We can grow the virus in the blood at quite high levels, and our volunteers were completely well. Mm. And then it's when the immune system recognizes there's an infection. That's when the symptoms start. So that's then when suddenly the rash appears and people feel like they have an infection. Whereas actually at that point, they're probably already starting to recover from the infection.
0: Interesting. So there's a delay in a way in the way the symptoms show up in that sense.
3: Yeah.
0: So this study focuses on one particular serotype. It says the DEN3 serotype. Yes. Are there plans to extend it to the other types of dengue?
3: We don't have any direct plans. What we want to be able to study particularly, and why we have conducted this study in Singapore, where dengue is endemic, is so that we can develop a model of how dengue infection works in people actually who've had dengue before. Often the first dengue infection is mild, may not cause any symptoms, and it's the second infection where people are more at risk for getting a severe illness. And that's the bit that can't be studied in the US or Europe, where some other dengue challenge studies have been conducted. So in Singapore, we hope to be able to do a safe study of this so that we can develop an antiviral treatment and so that we can also understand more about how the immune system reacts to the virus, how it tries to fight it off, and how sometimes that immune response actually causes problems and makes people more sick.
0: Mm. And to the viewer who is listening now, how will this study then, or whatever findings that come out of it, how will it impact the way in Singapore, for example, or in the region, we experience dengue or we treat it in some way?
3: Yeah. What I hope is that with these studies, we will be able to test an antivirus treatment. There's a lot of different antiviral treatments which have been developed in the lab. Finding out which one actually works in patients and people who are infected is very difficult. So if I may offer something, so it's a bit like if we're sitting here trying to guess who's going to win the World Cup. It's very difficult. You can't really. And with a human challenge study, because we can both infect people and treat them at the same time, we can get a look into the future and we can actually find out which of those treatments are our best options. We may not know who's going to be the winner, but at least we'll know who's in the semi-final or in the final, and we'll know that early.
0: Yeah, fascinating. Thank you so much, Professor, for coming in to share more about this. Well, Associate Professor Barnaby Young, head of the Clinical Trial Unit at the National Centre for Infectious Diseases. Now, Malaysia's southern state of Johor will head to the polls on 11th July, followed by Negeri Sembilan on 1st August. The country's Election Commission also announced other key election dates for both. Now, for Johor, nomination day falls on 27th June. Following a 14-day campaign period, more than 2.7 million voters will choose their representatives for all 56 seats in the State Assembly. In Negeri Sembilan, nominations will take place on 18th July for all 36 seats. There'll also be a two-week campaign period. Negeri Sembilan has close to 900,000 eligible voters. Hundreds of Indonesian students have taken to the streets of Jakarta, accusing the government of economic mismanagement. They're demanding policy changes and greater accountability from President Prabowo Subianto's administration. Protesters outlined five key demands, including cuts to what they called wasteful state spending, lowering prices of basic necessities and fuel, and a halt to major government programs, such as a free nutritious meal initiative. Mr. Prabowo recently fired the head of the program amid a massive graft probe. The protesters also called for an end to what they described as the increasing role of the military in civilian affairs. And still to come, more recognition for sports coaches on top of a five-year sponsorship deal worth over $1.5 million. We'll speak to one of the recipients. And World Cup matches screened at Lau Pa Sat are bringing in hungry soccer fans. Find out how stallholders there are cashing in the stadium.

0: Alejandro!
1: Across Asia, the demand for power is rising fast, and the transition to clean energy is already underway.
2: Peran panas bumi di Indonesia dalam rangka pelaksanaan transisi energi itu sangat penting.
3: Developing offshore wind is really a no-brainer option for Taiwan.
1: But on the ground, the transition is far from simple.
4: 你盖了风电之后，它当水流也不同，鱼当然不会再来啊。
5: Grid stability is major challenge in India nowadays.
1: As countries push forward, communities are weighing the costs to livelihoods, to environments, and to the future. Power to the People returns Saturday to Tuesday, 9 p.m. on CNA.
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7: On the next Asia First, we'll bring you coverage from the World City Summit in Singapore as climate change puts cities under growing pressure. Meteorologists say El Nino is officially here, bringing longer periods of extreme heat, droughts, and flooding. So how are cities preparing for the strain on infrastructure and power grids?
8: I'm back! My name is Shermin, and you might know me from my search for the one. Now that that is done and dusted, I'm on a new quest now. One that involves my all-time favorite manga, Berserk. And the artist behind it, Kentaro Miura.
9: Kentaro Miura is a very private person. He's some like figure shrouded in mystery.
8: But with Miura no longer around,
9: I guess I'm 34 years too late.
8: I'm banking on others to tell me more about him.
9: Oh, how is Kentaro Miura's personality like? I'm
8: so desperate, I'm even reaching out to manga legends. Just to find out more about Berserk and Miura. Watch Shermin's Manga Mayhem on demand at cna.asia.
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7: Welcome back. Singapore is turning to synthetic biology to make everyday products like fragrances, vitamins, and fats more sustainably. This is a move away from conventional petrochemical processes. A new lab by A*STAR and the National University of Singapore will be using engineered microbes and enzymes to help companies produce ingredients, chemicals, and materials. It aims to use AI to cut the time needed to move innovations from research to commercial production and will first focus on nutrition and consumer care products. And here to share more on this is Dr. Si Tan, who is Executive Director of the A*STAR Singapore Institute of Food and Biotechnology Innovation. Dr. Tan, welcome to the studio.
17: Thank you, a pleasure.
7: First of all, if you could explain to us what synthetic biology is for most of us who don't know. And how does it apply to the way everyday products are made?
17: Okay. So I'll take it in a very, very simple way. So I would say it's more like kind of programming, writing a program for cells, for living cells, to do the things that we want them to do. Or writing a recipes, you know, to make these little cells produce things. So I would imagine like things like bacteria to be little factories with a factory line and enzymes, you hear a lot of enzymes, you know, refer to that. Then these are enzymes as little helpers to accelerate or to stitch things together to do it a specific way. So it's a very engineered way doing biology. Yeah. And I would say that, you know, so well, before we give some more examples, but traditionally, maybe it's not synthetic biology, but through, you know, we are familiar with soy sauce fermentation, yogurt fermentation. These are also using, leveraging the source of nature to create flavor, texture, or nutrients that's good for health.
7: So how will this translate into real outcomes for all of us in day-to-day life? What kind of ingredients or products can really benefit from such processes?
17: So we were already seeing such ingredients in our daily life without even realizing it. Just to give you an example, vanillin. So when you have ice creams, you have vanilla ice cream, and the vanillin, the flavor is already produced through synthetic biology rather than through extraction of the vanilla pods. And of something that's very important, like insulin. Insulin, in fact, is one of the first synthetic biologically produced drugs, and many people has benefited from insulin, that millions and millions of that. So you can see the benefit on the more from not just from food, cosmetics, and also from drugs.
7: Dr. Tan, why do you think we're seeing a stronger global push towards more bio-based production? And also, how is Singapore then intending to position itself, especially given that we have quite a small domestic market?
17: So I will maybe bring to two key points, which may be part of it you raised earlier with Professor William as well. So one is about resource scarcity. Yeah, that's also linked to supply chain disruption. How can we be independent of that? The world, the land is finite. And we have been talking for a very long time about by 2050, does the world has enough, be it space or resource, you know, for 10 billion of people? Do we have enough of that? And I think Singapore, we feel that specifically as well when we talked about food security and supply chain disruption. So that's one, something that that's an area that I would imagine synthetic biology can pave the way to. Second is about climate warming, environmental change. So a lot of industry is basically, current industry today, is in one way or another contributing to this. And through synthetic biology, we can actually manage that as well in the future.
7: So it's a very real and long-term solution as well to very important problems. Like, you know, today we're just mentioning the Middle East crisis, El Nino. So this actually in the long run is an investment into protecting us against such changes. So when it comes to safety concerns, for people who are not sure about these products and how they're made, how would you reassure them that safeguards are put in place to make sure it's made in a way that's safe for consumption?
17: This would, I would imagine, I got, maybe I'll just take one step back. Sometimes people ask me, is synthetic biology, the word synthetic, you know, that sounds a bit unnatural. But actually, that came from the word of synthesis. It's basically putting things together to in the way that we want it to work. So whether is it safe, I think we basically, of course, there's a lot of safety constraints that we need to look after. But just to give, if it is a normal fungus that we're already consuming, be it in soy sauce or bacteria already in yogurt, it's already safe consumption. And how we work on that, I think this is where we, you know, through evolution, we can always make sure that it's safe. Because, I mean, you already see example, but such as I mentioned earlier, like vanillin or even proteins like peptides for cosmetics have already been in market. So these are kind of evolution we need to make sure we have the responsibility to evolve, innovate, but also always make sure that it's safe.
7: Yeah, so that's the safety part of it. Mm-hmm. Well, you also mentioned earlier the word synthetic, and that calls to mind as well some level of it being maybe artificial or not natural. So for those who are concerned about quality, you know, does it imply that it is of lower quality, for example, or different quality from petrochemical sources?
17: No, in fact, a lot of the examples, they are equivalent, like the vanillin or the even the insulin, they're equivalent to the natural source.
7: Well, if we were also to talk a bit more about, you know, the stronger global push as well, do you see this as, you know, being an important point when it comes to sustainability? And how does it contribute to the way we produce, manufacture products in a more sustainable way?
17: Definitely. I think coming back to what I mentioned earlier in terms of environment, right? So a lot of these true synthetic biology, producing them, you know, in a more sustainable way, it can, in one way or another, is one of the solutions to reduce, for example, carbon footprint. that we talked a lot about.
7: Dr. Tan, thank you so much for sharing about this with us. I've been chatting with Dr. Si Tan, who is Executive Director of the A-STAR Singapore Institute of Food and Biotechnology Innovation. A $1.5 million sponsorship over 5 years aimed at strengthening Team Singapore and its sporting ambitions at major games. Singapore-based fintech company EFGH has joined as a partner of the Singapore National Olympic Council. The sponsorship includes support for athletes and officials at major events such as the Olympics, Asian Games, Commonwealth Games, and SEA Games. They're also the new meritorious awards to recognize coaches who have made significant contributions. 8 have been shortlisted for Coach of the Year, with the result to be announced at the Singapore Sports Awards on 3rd July. The other finalists will be handed the new meritorious award and $2,000.
0: As much as I'm standing here receiving the recognition, I'm just standing on the shoulders of all the staff and all the players, because without what they've done, you know, we wouldn't have been able to achieve what we did, and without that, I wouldn't be here. So this recognition really goes out to everyone who has been involved in this process.
4: Singapore has very, for a long time, recognized the coaches through the Coach of the Year Award, which is done at the Singapore Sports Awards. Now with the meritorious awards for coaches, this builds upon that. We're able to not only just recognize one coach per year, we're able to recognize multiple coaches across a lot of different sports at the pinnacle sports recognition at the Singapore Sports Awards, together with the athletes that they develop.
7: Singapore's iconic hawker centre, Lau Pa Sat, is considering extending more stalls to 24-hour operations as large crowds gather for free live screenings of the FIFA World Cup. Fans from different communities have been turning up in their hundreds to support their teams, boosting demand for food and late-night dining. Organisers expect attendance to rise further as the tournament progresses and bigger matches take centre stage. Nicole Carter with this report.
12: Silence for close to 200 South Korean fans at Lau Pa Sat, who watched in despair as their team ran down a goal against Czechia in its opening World Cup match. But cheers just minutes later as the Taeguk Warriors fought back and won the game. The joy among the lunchtime crowd at Singapore's Central Business District reached fever pitch during a rare 10 a.m. World Cup kickoff at one of the country's most iconic hawker centres.
13: I love this kind of Singaporean venue, being able to invite many people supporting together for their teams. It's great.
12: The two giant TV screens at Lau Pa Sat offer free telecasts of all 104 World Cup matches to local fans. 9 out of the more than 80 stalls there are already running for 24 hours throughout the 39-day tournament. With fans turning up in droves, organisers are exploring getting more stall holders to gear up for extra time.
18: We did ask them to prepare more food, and for some of those that are not operating 24 hours, we're even asking them, would they like to offer 24 hours, especially during very critical matches.
12: For now, the fans are happy with the food, the football, and the friendship.
19: And I'm just super happy that even overseas, I can still come to support my home country with so many people, and I just think it's great.
20: It's quite nice because I didn't know, like, there are a lot of, like, Korea, and we have the Korean community in Singapore, so I think it's, like, a good chance to meet.
21: It was so enthusiastic, and, you know, in a foreign country, it is so happy to gather with Koreans and, you know, have some fun. It's really nice.
12: With more than 100 matches still to come, Lau Pa Sat is set to remain one of the key spots in the CBD for football fans and international communities to catch all the action. Management says they expect bigger crowds for more popular teams, and especially as the tournament moves into its later stages. So whether it's the goals on the screen or the food on the table, fans here will have plenty to enjoy as they cheer their teams on.
7: And that's Singapore tonight. Don't forget, headlines anytime at cna.asia. 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We're on Facebook and YouTube. Have a good night. And for our Singapore audience, stay on for highlights from the opening matches of the FIFA World Cup.

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4: This hour, when it comes to heart attacks, women don't always experience the classic symptoms we often hear about. Why are so many warning signs still being missed? And what do family dinners, board games, and volunteering together have in common? Well, they might just be the secret to stronger family bonds. These stories coming up after the news. Good morning. Hopes of a breakthrough to end the war in the Middle East are growing, with both the US and Iran signalling that they are close to reaching terms for a deal. Iranian Foreign Minister Abbas Araghchi says a memorandum of understanding with Washington could be signed in the coming days once negotiating stages are complete. But the top

0: diplomat also cautioned that things could change. There is a growing speculation that the signing of the MOU could happen in Geneva. Switzerland has said it's prepared to host it. Mr. Arakchi, though, says it might take place remotely. He says the document represents the first of two steps towards ending the conflict, with a final agreement to follow. A senior Trump administration official says the memorandum, once signed, would trigger a 60-day period of technical talks. The discussions would focus on implementing the points of the agreement, including the full lifting of an American naval blockade in the Strait of Hormuz and an end to Iran's nuclear program. Elon Musk has become the world's first trillionaire after his company, SpaceX, began trading on Wall Street. Shares jumped nearly 20% on the first day of trading, setting the stage for fast-growing AI companies to reach the stock market, a dream that even Mr. Musk himself did not believe in at first.
1: I give SpaceX less than a 10% chance of succeeding at all, to be clear. In fact, I told people this. I said, look, we're probably going to fail, but, you know, we should give it a try.
0: SpaceX raised about $75 billion to become the largest IPO in history to fund its ambitious plans, including establishing a human colony on Mars, deploying data centers in space, and new AI initiatives that could challenge industry leaders such as OpenAI and Anthropic. But questions remain about whether SpaceX is overvalued, especially amid warnings from the company itself that it may never be profitable. Nick Harper has more in this report.
2: Well, day one of trading, and as expected, SpaceX's share price skyrocketed. Shares opened trading at $150 a share. That's about 11% higher than the IPO price of $135 a share. But it was lower than expectations. Some expressions of interest were nearer $175. Even so, shares jumped during the course of the day. We saw a bit of seesawing, ranging from a 15% increase all the way up to a 30% increase. In the end, they closed out the day just shy of $161 a share. That's a nearly 20% increase on the IPO price. It gives the company a market cap of $2.1 trillion. We've also seen lots of retail traders getting in on the action. SpaceX offered a larger allocation than most IPOs to the average investor who wanted to own a bit of the company. Musk set aside about 20% of the total shares. That's compared to a typical IPO offering of nearer 5 to 10%. So what does all this mean for Elon Musk himself? Well, he was a billionaire. Now he's a trillionaire, the world's first. But that's not money that's sitting in the bank right now. Rather, he is a trillionaire on paper, and his net worth will now depend on the share price. He owns 4 out of every 10 SpaceX shares. So if the price of those shares rise, so does his wealth. But if the share price tanks, so does his net worth. And importantly, he cannot sell any of those SpaceX shares for a year, and we are expecting lots of volatility during the next 12 months. For now, though, his net worth is larger than the national GDP of Ireland or Sweden. And to put that into comparison, comparing him to the average US household, it would take the average American about 11 to 12 million years to amass that amount of wealth.
0: Economists say food inflation could climb above 2% in the coming months, with El Nino now officially underway, and conflict in the Middle East continuing to drive up costs. Food prices could rise further. But because higher global prices take time to filter through supply chains, they say consumers may feel the worst of the impact next year. Beatrice Yap reports, a featuring manager of Ahua Noodle House, Chai Yong Sheng.
3: From dumplings to noodles to vegetables, every ingredient arrives by truck or ship to this hawker stall in Toa Payoh. And every delivery is costing more, as conflict in the Middle East drives up fuel and freight prices, sometimes several times a week. That has forced the business to find savings wherever it can.
4: So
3: But economists warn the squeeze isn't over. The food industry faces another threat, El Niño, which has officially started. The weather phenomenon can disrupt harvests, reducing food supplies, and push prices higher. Analysts say it takes time for higher costs to work their way through the food supply chain. That means consumers may not feel the full impact immediately.
4: First, I think the impact has to pose some significant increase in the international food prices. That could take, like, say, up to 3 to 6 months of lag time. Then we will have another 6 to 12 months of lag time into Singapore food inflation.
3: Some food prices could rise even higher this year.
5: This basically means that grains-related food, you know, such as bread, cereal, even vegetables, and the secondary impact into animal feeds would just mean that livestock, meats, fish, even eggs, milk will likely see higher prices over the course of this year.
3: Still, he says Singapore's diversification efforts, stockpiles and bilateral agreements should help cushion the impact.
0: And you also heard from economists Jeff Ng from Sumitomo Mitsui Banking Corporation and Barnabas Gan from RHB Bank in that report by CNA's Beatrice Yap. Three people have died after a supply boat collided with a landing craft and sank off Pasir Panjang Terminal. The Maritime and Port Authority says the incident occurred at about 9:30 a.m. yesterday. Police Coast Guard officers removed three bodies from the water after the sinking. MPA says the bodies are believed to be crew members of the supply boat. Authority says the landing craft remained stable with no reported crew injuries. Search and rescue operations are continuing, including diving operations, to determine whether others are missing. MPA says port operations are unaffected and vessels have received warnings to avoid the area. Investigations into the collision are ongoing. Businesses say meeting certification standards opens doors to new markets and business opportunities. Some of them report annual profit margins increasing by as much as 7% after becoming certified. In order to meet the standards, they are expanding their teams to strengthen production processes and operations. Nadira Zaidi reports, featuring Max Ng, Executive Director at Tong Seng Produce.
6: Whether it's filtering out insects, stones, or broken grains, this quality control process has been in place since 2012. But for the local rice importer, distributor, and manufacturer, that's no longer enough to earn the confidence of overseas markets.
7: We realize that our clients who don't know us keep asking us, what's our quality like? What's our standards like? And we cannot just claim. We have to demonstrate it through certifications. And this ISO certification standards helps us better portray our brand, our service level, and our commitment to serving these clients.
6: ISO is an independent organization that sets global standards of products, services, and systems. As part of its certification journey, Tong Seng Produce invested about 1.2 million Singapore dollars on various initiatives last year. They expanded its quality assurance team for audit documentation and compliance. Staff are also equipped with data analytics skills to monitor its sustainability processes.
7: These certifications actually do help us better prepare. For example, like I said, smooth operation delivery, lesser client feedbacks or complaints. Even if there is a complaint, we are able to trace the source and find out solutions, better solutions to then rectify these issues.
6: Since being certified, the company has expanded to 4 overseas markets and is now exploring opportunities in Europe, China and the Philippines. Enterprise Singapore says it will support Singapore companies to develop and adopt standards as well as to achieve certification early. This is vital, especially in key growth sectors like AI, precision medicine and offshore wind.
0: And that's the news. Headlines anytime on CNA 938 and CNA.asia. All right, let's head to the road to tell you about a vehicle breakdown, PIE towards Changi at Tampines Avenue 5 exit. There is also heavy traffic on the BKE towards Woodlands at the Woodlands Road exit. So if you're heading up north, do take note and drive with care. Lots of patience also. Thundery showers today, not unusual. It's been raining the past few days. The showers mainly over northern, eastern and western Singapore. In the late afternoon, temperatures gone back up a little bit between 25 and 34 degrees. 11 minutes after 7. Good morning and thank you so much for joining me today. Coming up later in this hour, we continue with our series that focuses on families and the National Family Festival. And today in particular, my guest is a volunteer leader and he volunteers with Families for Life, but more than that, his entire family also volunteers with him. We'll talk more about why this is important and how he has made it work for him and uses the time that he spends with his family in volunteer activities to bond and to grow the relationship that he has. But in the meantime, we're going to start the hour by taking a look at heart attacks in women. Now, it doesn't always look the way we expect. While chest pain is still a warning sign, many women experience symptoms that are far more subtle. Unusual fatigue, dizziness, pain, spreading beyond the chest. So we're going to talk about why women's heart health is still so overlooked and touch on a new campaign by the Singapore Heart Foundation that hopes to make recognizing those symptoms easier through a simple mnemonic, H-E-L-P. Dr. Violet Hoon is a cardiologist, Tan Tock Seng Hospital, and member of the Singapore Heart Foundation's Heart Wellness Committee.
8: So I think the reason is because mainly it's because of the lack of awareness. So that's number one. And number two, cardiovascular disease among women is usually presented differently because women are special. So and they probably tend to undermine their own symptoms. That's something that we are worried about most of the time. Yeah.
0: Okay, but one of the most surprising findings from a recent survey was how few women knew that cardiovascular disease is actually the leading cause of death amongst women in Singapore. I hadn't known that until I read the survey. So what does that tell you about the gap between awareness and real understanding?
8: So I think awareness and real understanding are two different issues. So number one, yes, there's a lack of awareness. Women are, in fact, in the survey, 9 in 10 women are actually unaware of just how serious cardiovascular diseases are, despite accounting for about 1 in 3 deaths among women in Singapore. And number two is they probably are aware, some of them, but they are not truly understanding of what it truly means and what it truly represents.
0: Okay. I do want to talk about the mnemonic now that you've created, the team has anyway. It's H-E-L-P. It is hope that this will make symptoms easier for us to recognize. But before we break that down, talk to us about why women's heart attack symptoms are often so different. As you said, you know, women are special. And sometimes it's difficult to spot it.
8: Yes, I think the reason is because women do present differently from men. However, there are very common symptoms that we have mentioned in H-E-L-P that actually can help women identify what they truly have. And mainly because a lot of them tend to account their symptoms and tend to think that it's probably due to, you know, fatigue, due to too much stress, or maybe hormonal imbalances. However, I think they just need to be more aware and understand that these symptoms could be an indication of a heart disease.
0: Yeah, I forget that, you know, there are hormonal changes as well, particularly as women menopause. And if you get some of those symptoms during that time, you could just say, well, it's because I'm in perimenopause or I'm menopausing or something. Have you come across patients like that?
8: Yes, absolutely.
0: Okay, so we need to take more care and pay more attention. So let's start with this mnemonic that, you know, you've created. Let's start with H. Okay, heaviness over the chest, shortness of breath. We explain this away. I mean, I do explain it away because I'm tired today. I just ran up a flight of stairs. But something serious could be happening in our bodies. Talk to us about this.
8: Absolutely. So heaviness over the chest, I would describe as a sensation of feeling that someone is sitting on your chest or elephant is sitting on your chest. So it's the kind of pressing discomfort over the chest. And that if that happens while you are exerting, meaning, for example, climbing up stairs, then that's something that's a bit more worrying. It's more worrying if it's associated with shortness of breath, especially when you're trying to, for example, carry heavy groceries. And if that happens and worsening over a period of time, then that is more significant. So that's really something you should look out for and seek medical help if needed.
0: So if I were to feel heaviness in my chest, if I'm just sitting down or if I've just woken up, is that something to be concerned about?
8: That would be concerning if that's new and it continues for a long period of time. Or for example, you used to have the heaviness over the chest when you're exerting. And then after that, a few, maybe over weeks or months, it's not only on exertion, but you get it while you are at rest and it's intermittent, it's unexplainable. That is also something to look out for and to seek medical help for.
0: Okay. Let's go to the letter E. It stands for extreme fatigue or unusual tiredness. I have to say this, though. Many of us, myself included, right, we go, I'm tired all the time. You'll have patients within a particular age group who might be looking after younger children, and then they're also looking after their parents, elderly parents. And they're in this space where they go, you know, I'm tired. Doesn't matter how many hours I sleep, I still am tired. So how can a woman tell the difference between true exhaustion and something that cannot be ignored?
8: So in terms of that, I would compare it to, for example, like you, that you mentioned earlier, if we had were able to have a good sleep, have a good day of rest, and we feel better, I think that that would be a good sign. However, if let's say we feel that, you know, regardless of what we do, we feel breathless just by taking about 5 meters to 10 meters of steps, we feel that, you know, there's so much extreme fatigue that it's so difficult to get out of bed, I don't think that's very normal. And I think that's really something to look out for and could be an indication of a cardiovascular disease, like heart failure, especially.
0: Right. Yeah. Okay, so this is actually feeling exhausted, even though you've done kind of almost nothing. You're walking from point A to point B, and it's a very short distance compared with I just climbed 3 flights of stairs. It's a different sort of exhaustion.
8: Yes, I think you would feel extremely breathless, extremely tired, abnormal breathing that makes you take very huge deep breaths. I think that's actually quite indicative of another condition that could be heart failure, could be pointing to ischemic heart disease. So that's something to look out for.
0: Okay. So another symptom in the mnemonic is lightheadedness. That's the L letter, or dizziness. Are there cases where women actually delay seeking help? You know, because these symptoms can be quite vague, right? So it's like if I didn't eat enough or I have low blood sugar or something and then I just brush it aside.
8: Absolutely. So most of the women who have seen me in the clinic or in the hospital, they tend to have other associated symptoms. So when we talk about lightheadedness, it will be a sensation of feeling like you are very unsteady and floaty. And that is also associated with episodes of feeling your heartbeat very fast, palpitations. It also associated with feeling breathlessness. So all these symptoms, if they come together, they would be more sinister than just having one or two separate specific symptoms.
0: Okay, let's talk about the last letter first, P in H-E-L-P. This refers to pain. And it's actually pain beyond the chest, Dr. Hoon, because I'm reading that I could have pain in the jaw, the neck, the shoulders, upper back. Again, this can also be brushed aside because if you've gone to the gym, I don't know, lifted something too heavy and you got a pain here and here and you say, okay, that was because I was a weekend warrior or something. So talk to us about pain. I mean, why is this very important?
8: Okay, so in cardiovascular disease, especially ischemic heart disease, when you have pain in the chest, sometimes the pain can radiate to your jaw, your neck, and your upper back. So how do we differentiate that from normal so-called muscle pain? Well, muscle pain is worsened when you move your arm, move your back, move the joint associated with the muscle. It's usually worse on pressing of the muscle. However, if you do get the same kind of pain without pressing, without movement, but with, let's say, climbing up the stairs, with a bit of more exertion, I think that is actually more sinister and more suggestive of something else happening rather than just a simple muscle strain or muscle injury.
0: Okay, so in other words, if I were to have a pain, and then and this is very common, many people I know do this, they'll go for a massage or something, and then they feel some relief, but then the pain comes back, and that's when you kind of need to pay more attention?
8: Yes, absolutely. And I have patients who had that kind of symptoms, and then they were like, oh, you know, it's just a frozen shoulder, but then yeah. It turns out to be a heart attack that actually happened at that point of time.
0: Okay. So when you take these symptoms separately, sometimes we can brush them aside, right? And I'm sure you've got patients who go, I'm too busy, that's why I'm feeling this, that, and the other. But when you have the four HELP symptoms together, this then does, you know, entail us to take a closer look and be more serious about it and seek help.
8: Yes, for sure. Especially if you have all four symptoms together, I think it would be very important to seek medical help pretty urgently if you're able to. Mm. Yes, and you should too. Yeah.
0: Is there a particular age group that where women need to be kind of, you know, keep a lookout for all of these or any one of these symptoms?
8: So women are usually protected from cardiovascular disease before menopause. So so number one, we usually would say after menopause, you got to be more careful. You got to be more aware and take good care of yourself. However, we do see an increase in the number of young women less than 55 years old admitted for heart attack in the recent years, mainly because of lifestyle changes. Sometimes it also could be due to pregnancy complications. And basically, early menopause also has resulted in patients, women getting admitted earlier for cardiovascular disease. Mm. So I would say there's really no true age cutoff. I mean, the risk is highest in those who are postmenopausal. So that is usually about your more than 50s or more than 55. But if you are younger and you have these symptoms, I think it's reasonable to basically seek medical help and actually do a screening for yourself too.
0: Right. And do people, women, present with different symptoms? Because we're all different. Is it the same? Because we have this picture of what a heart attack looks like. But what I'm hearing is there's no one particular look for every heart attack.
8: So you're absolutely right. So I've been working for about maybe 15 to 20 years.
0: Okay.
8: Basically, my last one of my female patients I had was a 65-year-old auntie lady.
0: Okay. Okay.
8: She actually presented with so-called pain,
0: okay.
8: Bilateral arm pain,
0: okay.
8: And it felt weird. So she didn't actually seek medical help for at least a week. And then finally, because of her extreme exhaustion with the bilateral arm pain, she actually presented to the hospital and I saw her. And we did a scan for her and found that she had almost 80 to 90% blockage of one of her heart arteries. So basically, she had coronary artery disease or ischemic heart disease.
0: Mm.
8: And she presented very differently. I think she saw a GP and the GP was like, oh, you know, might be a muscle problem. So then she came to the hospital. And only after a few consults, and then that was how we diagnosed her ischemic heart disease.
0: Okay. Is it also true that sometimes if you're very, very fit, that you may not have any symptoms? I actually know one person who by the time he was diagnosed, of course, I think he must be in his 50s, 60s. This was some years ago. By the time he was diagnosed, he had two blockages, but he was absolutely fit. Didn't have any symptoms whatsoever. Does this also happen?
8: So that happens too, although it's less common because patients who have taken good care of themselves, but despite that, with a genetic predisposition, they do get artery blockages or the lack of screening, meaning that they did not go and check their usual health screening or they did not have any other tests done before, it's actually possible. But because they've been taking care of themselves, they've been exercising, they tend to have less symptoms than your usual patient.
0: Right. So the message here is go for your screening. Don't miss it. If you have an annual screening, a medical check or something, really just go for it, right? Especially if you're of a particular age.
8: Yeah. So I think essentially what I would say is that all women should look out for their own risk factors, and that include hypertension, obesity, diabetes, try to avoid living a sedentary lifestyle, and basically try to have heart-healthy habits in terms of your diet too.
0: Mm, yeah, very important. It's always those lifestyle choices that we fail to make the correct one. Your recent campaign, the SHF, Singapore Heart Foundation campaign, involves students and the wider community. I know that we've been talking about women and sometimes senior women having to look after themselves. Why do these conversations need to start earlier, sooner rather than later, amongst young people even?
8: Yeah, so I think a few aspects. I think number one, educating our young young students and young females will allow them to basically understand the disease progression and understand from a young age that they should start all these heart-healthy lifestyle choices when they are young. Number two, they could spread the information and share what they know of the knowledge of heart disease and how to help themselves to their family, to their friends, to their relatives, to anyone around them. So I think that's actually very helpful because we have realized that having peer support, supporting each other is actually one of the reasons why we are able to live healthy together and prevent heart disease.
0: Yeah, no, absolutely. So finally, for women who are tuned in to us today, actually the men and other members of their family as well, I know that women spend a lot of time caring for others, and particularly now, especially when we're seeing more seniors and we're aging quite quickly. What is the one mindset shift you hope that they'll walk away with after today's conversation, Dr. Hoon?
8: So what I hope for women to have a mindset shift today would be that, number one, to understand and be aware that heart disease is actually one of the top three causes of death among women, to understand that their symptoms shouldn't be undermined and shouldn't be under-recognized, and to seek medical help as early as possible once they recognize that there are symptoms that are bothering them so that we could prevent the worsening of any cardiovascular diseases.
0: And an insightful conversation indeed with Dr. Violet Hoon, a cardiologist and member of the Singapore Heart Foundation's Heart Wellness Committee, to learn how to identify heart attack symptoms in women. Do visit www.myheart.sg/HELP women.
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0: 7:30. Thank you for staying with us today. Good morning. Two states in Malaysia will be heading for elections. Johor in the south will hold polls on July 11th, while in the west, Negeri Sembilan will head to the ballot box on August 1st. The country's election has outlined key dates. Johor's nomination day falls on June 27th and will be followed by a 14-day campaigning period when more than 2.7 million voters will choose their representatives for all 56 seats in the state assembly. In Negeri Sembilan, nominations will take place on July 11th for all 38 seats. There will also be a two-week campaign period. Negeri Sembilan has close to 900,000 eligible voters. Coalition partners in the federal-level unity government, Barisan Nasional and Pakatan Harapan, are expected to face off in these upcoming state elections. Melissa Goh details the key factors shaping the closely contested battle between Barisan Nasional and Pakatan Harapan in Negeri Sembilan.
13: It's head-on collisions between the two major coalition, PH and BN. While they are partners and allied at the federal level, they are rivals here in Johor and in Negeri Sembilan as well. Now, I just spoke with Barisan Nasional State Chief Jalaluddin Alias, and he's very confident, he said, to defend all the 14 seats and more because Malay grassroots, he said, are upset, and the government led by Pakatan Harapan, you know, over the handling of the royal crisis. Now, meanwhile, the opposition pact, Perikatan Nasional, that's facing an internal split after the Islamic Party PAS decided to end all political cooperation with Bersatu, is not letting up. They are forming a new political pact in Kelantan as we speak tomorrow in Kelantan in a bid to sustain the green wave here in Negeri Sembilan. Remember, PAS punched through Negeri Sembilan first time in the 2023 state election and won three seats. Now, Bersama, meanwhile, led by Prime Minister Anwar's number two, or former party number two, is also joining the fray. Now, leaders will be here tomorrow to meet voters here, further splitting votes for Pakatan Harapan in a very tightly contested race.
0: The MRT network's reliability neared a record high in May. According to the Land Transport Authority's monthly report, the overall MRT network mean kilometres between failures reached 2.5 million train kilometres, and that's up from 2.22 million in April. LTA publishes its reliability figures using a 12-month moving average of mean kilometres between failures. The metric measures train reliability by tracking the average distance that a train travels before it encounters a delay of more than 5 minutes. May's reliability figures were boosted by the Circle Line's performance, which improved by about 50% from April. Healthy adult volunteers have been inoculated with a weakened dengue virus as part of efforts to help researchers better understand the disease. The National Centre for Infectious Diseases first of its kind study is the first step towards accelerating vaccine development. The centre will analyse the data over the next few months and share the results publicly next year. The five adults, one man and four women, were not present at the announcement. They have since been discharged and are doing well. They underwent strict medical supervision and will attend regular checkups over the next 3 years. Researchers hope the approach will yield data that could shift the focus from managing the illness to preventing the disease altogether. There is currently no specific antiviral treatment that directly targets the virus. The centre says the study positions Singapore as a key contributor to dengue research. The findings are expected to benefit regions such as Southeast Asia, Africa and South America. Here with more on their findings are National Centre for Infectious Diseases Senior Staff Nurse Kok Shuyuan, followed by the head of the NCID's Clinical Trial Unit, Associate Professor Barnaby Young.
14: We noticed that this trial that the patients encounter is like mild symptoms, it's like such as it's like headache and rashes that we did not encounter is like any patients like experience like serious symptoms such as it's like high fever, bleeding, yeah. So those that the common symptom from the dengue lah, serious side effect from the dengue.
15: When one of our volunteers agrees for us to inoculate them with the dengue virus, we know exactly what we're giving them, how much and when as well. which means that we can very precisely track what's happening afterwards, both in terms of how the virus is reproducing, how the immune system is reacting, and also what symptoms somebody's experiencing.
0: And that's the news. 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
0: Coming up to 7:37, thank you for joining us here on Doing Good, Feeling Good. Adjunct Professor Kusi Meng, a distinguished doctor, was recognized recently with the National Outstanding Clinician Educator Award for his work in bringing innovations and a values-based approach to the holistic formation of young doctors. Dr. Ku is the chairman of the Alexandra Hospital Medical Board. Spoke with Joel Chua, reflected on his own journey when he was a young doctor, and shares what he would say in a letter to his younger self.
16: The one thing that I would tell my younger self would be to not to worry about making the right decision. It's more important to make the decision right. I think that has something to do with my experience as a young doctor. As we talk about the hours are long and the training was demanding. So time is very important. It was very precious to us. So I hate the feeling that of regret that I embarked on something that I shouldn't have embarked on. But I really wasted my time and put in the effort and things like that, especially when it comes to career and work kind of decisions, right? And that's also something that a lot of my the younger doctors ask me, you know, for the career advice and stuff like that. I suppose my younger self would have said, yes, you think carefully, you know, you have so little time, you don't want to embark on something that doesn't amount to anything and then you regret it and you really wasted your time. You should spend your time with your family and do things that you enjoy doing. But my older self now would say, hey, come on, relax, you know, like this is not how life works, right? You don't have control of most of the things, right? Yeah. Just make the decision, the best decision, but just make the best decision that you can, and whatever comes along, make the most out of it. My personal experience that's related to this is I did most of my basic training in England. So I was very driven. I finished my training quickly, and then I passed all my exams and stuff like that. And then I moved on to the next phase of my training. I got a job in a training positions in a relatively good institution. But life circumstances changed. Then I was about to get married. My partner, which is my wife now, we decided that maybe England is not the best place for us to bring our family. We want to come back to Singapore. And that meant detour from everything that we planned. I know I planned nicely about my career and stuff. So you had to apply for a job in Singapore, I had to compete for a training position, I had to repeat certain things and stuff like that. And it took a longer time for me to get to where I wanted to get to. But my older self now, when I look back, that's not a waste. That was a precious experience, right? I have experienced two different healthcare systems. I have a different vantage point. I see the strengths and the weaknesses of both systems. And now when I'm doing my job as the person running hospitals and looking at care models and stuff like that, I have a broader perspective compared to if I had just worked in one single system and I've never experienced another healthcare system.
17: Yeah, absolutely. Yeah. There's so much wisdom in what you just shared. Thank you so much. It's stop worrying about making the right decision. It's about making the decision right.
16: Mm.
17: Yeah. What's the second message in that letter to your younger self?
16: I think the second message would be living life deeply, living every moment deeply. That is something that we must strive to achieve every moment of our life. And that's particularly difficult in clinical medicine when you're busy because you're constantly worried about what's next, what's next. I give you an example. In a busy outpatient clinic, right, you're supposed to see 20 patients and a lot of time the patients all arrive at the same time.
17: and the caregivers as well.
16: Yeah. And you worry and you have a patient in front of you and you worry about the three patients who are waiting outside. Have they waited too long? Are they elderly people who can't wait too long? And you forget that there's one patient in front of you who is the most important person at this moment for you to deliver the care.
0: And that full conversation can be heard on CNA 938 Rewind or on Me Listen. Adjunct Professor Kusi Meng, recognized recently with the National Outstanding Clinician Educator Award. A letter to myself airs weekday evenings at 8 o'clock. Thank you so much for joining me today. I'm Susan Ng. As part of our National Family Festival series, we're exploring this year's theme, Family Begins With Me. Strong family bonds are not always built through grand gestures. Often, they're formed through simple moments, sharing a meal, spending time together, or just by being present for one another. And today we speak with a Families for Life volunteer leader. He's a husband, he's a father of three teenagers, and we'll talk about how intentional family time can make a lasting difference. Joining me, Royston Alex D'Souza. He's a senior banker, he's a volunteer leader as well with Families for Life. Royston, thank you so much for joining me today.
18: Thank you, Susan.
0: So the theme this year's festival is Family Begins With Me. What does that message mean to you personally?
18: So thanks, Susan, for having me on the show. It definitely feels good. Sometimes messy, yet always worth it. I think in these moments, family begins with me. So that's basically the theme for this year's National Family Festival, the message. And as a husband, if I really reflect, it's about spending time with my wife, maybe doing a date night, shopping, or sometimes simply helping with the household chores. From a father's perspective, it may be spending more conscious time with my children, probably during meal times, family vacations or outings, taking interest in what they do and guiding them as they navigate life. Sometimes simple, sometimes just simply being present and available for them. And I think as a volunteer leader, leading by example, serving with my family and helping families come together and bond, which gives while giving back to society. I think that's quite special to me.
0: Yeah. You're not just volunteer alone, Royston. You've pulled your wife and your children in together with you. You volunteer together at activities. How did that become part of your family life? And I think more importantly, what have you learned about your family through all of these activities?
18: Yeah, so I think I would give this due credit to my dad for installing this volunteering element in our family.
0: Okay.
18: So while I was young, as it always reminded us of gratitude and sharing our blessings.
0: Mm.
18: And this volunteering flame has really grown over the years. And I thought, it's what better way to sort of continue this legacy by integrating this into my family and having this sort of family life or this bit of family element which we can take forward. Because I really believe family is like a box of chocolates with different flavors. We come in all different flavors.
0: Yeah.
18: We are all lovable, special, and still unique.
0: Yeah, sometimes you never know what you're going to get, right? Royston, sure. On any given day, you have three teenagers at home. I mean, it's not easy, but you have them across different ages, yeah? 14, 16, 19. So they're all at different stages of their lives as well. I mean, it's a rewarding time, but it's also like a box of chocolate. Sometimes sweet, sometimes not. How do you stay connected with your teenagers? You know, because you do want them to be independent, don't you?
18: Definitely. It's always about how much do you let in and how much do you give in and how much do you let go. Mm. So teenagers, I believe most of us have gone through this phase.
0: Yeah.
18: Rebellious, yet adorable and right in our own ways, right?
0: Yeah.
18: We don't always need our parents to be telling us because we always feel we are here to conquer the world. So as for me, it's also been challenging as well. Yet between me and my wife, Sarita, we try to find a balance to connect with our three adorable teens, Rachel, Chanel and Michael. Mm. So to better connect with our children, what we've really initiated consciously, a family ritual of playing board games every Sunday. And again, this credit to my wife. So this is an intention time where we really get away from devices and technology and we stay in each other's presence so that we can really connect, talk and share via games. And as for me, I really connect with my children individually. It's more based on their preferences that they have, because everyone's unique.
0: Yeah.
18: Maybe via meals. Maybe some of them enjoy maybe some gourmet cuisines, maybe sports, maybe gamings, movies. And we all love shopping, so we can't go wrong there. And also what I do is I also try to have deeper conversations with them, based on their comfort level as a friend instead of a dad. So to give you an example, I'm a banker with more than 30 plus years of experience in that field. I was still open with the fact where my elder daughter Rachel came to me or to the family and said, I would like to pursue a career in medicals. So she's pursuing a medical career. And I gave it a thought and I said, why not? If it's you feel passionate about it,
0: yeah.
18: We are here to support you.
0: Yeah. I mean, you talk about board games. That's got to be really an intentional activity, Royston. And I'm assuming you didn't start this recently. It must have been something that you've done over the years with the children as they were growing up, sitting together and playing board games as a family. Was this something?
18: Yeah.
0: Because you're competing with definitely. Social media. You're competing with devices
18: exactly.
0: now, Royston.
18: It's a double-edged sword. So you cannot hate it and still love them.
0: Yeah. But do you also, I mean, if one of your children were to play online games, would you and your wife consider also joining them in that space?
18: Yes. So it's an intention thing where we really have this two-way communication. Mm. If there is something which interests them, we really get into their space so that they can feel comfortable and really we can bond together. So again, it would be targeted to a certain time. Although they are teens, we still control their phones in terms of how much how much of screen time they have. But I think that's something within the family that we really consciously do.
0: Yeah, and once you've set the parameters in place, the children will actually monitor themselves, right? They will actually be their own monitors, so to speak, and be able to turn off whenever they need to. You also volunteer as a family. I want you to share a bit about that. How did that all begin?
18: So volunteering as a family was a good way to sort of get out or move out from the space that we are in and see what's really happening in the community, see what's happening with others, have this bit of a sense of gratitude, the sense of giving back as a society, as a community, as a family. And to me, definitely, I felt it was pretty special. It took a while. Also, the good thing is the children are involved in different CCAs at school, which give them an opportunity to interact. So like my elder one was with Red Cross, the others were with the Girl Guides and with in sports. Mm. So these were other options, you say, yes, see, there is something, let's go out and let's get or do something together.
0: Ah, okay. So now they're also regular volunteers, either with you in a shared space or in their own space. Families for Life is where a volunteer leader, Royston. And of course, it is about strengthening marriages, parent-child relationships, family bonds. What have you observed about what helps families stay strong? Because we all go through different seasons. You began this conversation by saying life is like a box of chocolate, and it is like a box of chocolate. You never know what you're going to get, right, when you turn the next corner.
18: So very true. So what I believe is just like there's a season and a reason for a season, it's the family bonds and values that really unite a family. So building a strong family on good foundation helps really weather the different seasons while we stay strong. And what I also believe is helping as a family or helping families stay strong, you need to have a trustworthy network of individuals, families, and community. So if you can find these out there, it's great. One way to sort of consider is looking or volunteering as a family in the space that we have or which is available. And that will also probably build the strong family bonds and values.
0: And I guess you would also recommend that families find things in common that they like and then find ways to volunteer in those spaces, because if you're not so keen, it's very hard to stay committed. But if it is something, and maybe start small, you don't have to do big things or join a big organization, maybe something in your neighborhood.
18: Definitely. I think starting with small steps is the perfect way or the right way to go, because it then gives you the ability or chance to choose and decide whether it's really in for you and to what extent you want to commit and go. So definitely don't burn yourself, because again, this is the volunteering space. You need to feel good.
0: Yeah, you need to feel fulfilled when you're doing it and come away going, you know, I've done something today and I do want to do more. Because what I can say is, once you begin volunteering, you never want to stop, because there's always something else, right, that will propel you on, exactly what you're doing, because you volunteer in so many different spaces, not just with Families for Life. I do want to talk about young people, though. You have three teenagers at home, and the focus this year is to encourage youths to aspire towards relationships, strong relationships, and family life as well. They have many things competing for their time and attention, and you know that all too well when you're trying to connect with your teenagers. What messages do you hope young people will take away about relationships, about commitment, about family, as the National Family Festival continues its trajectory this month?
18: Yeah, so glad we are really investing in our future children and youth. So the message is, remember, family is your backbone, a pillar of strength you can count on for anything. So the earlier you really invest in your family, the better. Share and live moments to the fullest with your family while creating wonderful memories. So it's the journey, it's not the destination. You need to sort of go walk that journey and create those memories, because at times when you are down, you will realize that these memories will really keep you going, and you will find power and strength in. And as you go along, definitely don't forget to show care, love, concern, commitment, and respect to all. So as the family theme goes for NFF this year, remember, family begins with you.
0: No, absolutely. And you said something very important. Yeah, the journey sometimes is more important than the destination. And I'd like to also say that we must pay attention to the journey, because sometimes we're so focused on getting there, and the there becomes the all important. And then we forget those little things along the way, because you are seemingly spending very ordinary moments with your children when you think about it. Board games, conversations, going out to eat, going shopping, and stuff like that. But these ordinary moments are important, isn't it, Royston? What happens when you spend quantity as well as quality time with your children. What goes on there, really?
18: So, yes, it's as I always say and tell fellow fathers, fellow families that I meet, it's not about counting your time. It's you need to make your time count.
0: Mm.
18: So, in the journey as you go along, yes, there will be challenges, there will be difficulties.
0: Mm.
18: What you need to do is you need to stay strong and to rise above that.
0: Yeah. Yeah. And also, I understand at this year's National Family Festival, Family Carnival, you help co-create activities in the My Bonding Moments zone.

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2: The 100 family dinners. I want to talk about this for a little bit because this was a film, a video installation that was done by filmmaker Royston Tan. It featured 100 families doing something that is quite ordinary, sitting down and having a family dinner. And this was actually launched some time ago. And yours was one of the families featured in this film. Share that experience.
3: Yep. Thank you. I think it was a very touching moment which really inspired me and my family.
2: Yeah.
3: Honestly, given our busy lives and the multiple responsibilities that we juggle, I believe we all need to have a good meal to strengthen and keep ourselves going.
2: Mm.
3: And my wife, Sarita, is a great chef, always ensuring that our family is fed well with a unique cooking, home-cooked meals, and definitely with a lot of her secret ingredients, love.
2: Love, yes.
3: So she loves to cook, and we are all, my kids, just so these are recipes which were passed down by generations and prepared by our parents.
2: Mm.
3: So I also remember bonding with my parents and siblings over meals.
2: Mm.
3: And to me, those memories are priceless.
2: Yeah.
3: So keeping in mind our family traditions and values, the shared meal was very special to us. And what better way to cement this legacy by being featured in Royston Tan's 100 Diners? So coincidentally, we share the same name. So a lot of them came up to me and said, Royston, you made that. And I said, yes.
2: I mean, that it is actually a beautiful installation, an amazing piece of work, of course, and really a timely inclusion in this year's National Family Festival. I do wish you the best, Royston, in your journey with your family and your teenagers as they grow. And, you know, may life continue to be a box of chocolate, but a little bit more exciting. Yeah, not too many bitter flavors in store for you. And the best with your volunteering as a family as well. Thank you for making time.
3: Thank you very much. So can I just have a final message?
2: Please.
3: To dads out there? So my final message to dads listening in. I want you to remember, you are special. You are amazing. Don't give up.
2: Yeah.
3: Cherish every moment with your family and your children. Happy Father's Day.
2: Oh, happy Father's Day to you too in advance. Yeah, Royston, thank you very much for making time.
3: Yep. Thank you very much, Susan.
2: Royston Alex D'Souza is a senior banker, volunteer leader with Families for Life. 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